0: Navy. We've destroyed their Air Force. We've destroyed their leadership. We've destroyed their anti-aircraft weaponry. Their drones are being made at a rate of about 7%.
1: Savannah Guthrie today released a new video pleading for information about her mother, 84-year-old Nancy Guthrie, who disappeared from her Arizona home February 1st. Guthrie says she and her family will never stop searching for Nancy. Authorities believe Nancy was kidnapped or taken from her home.
2: The world can be a cruel and unforgiving place, and I know that you have tried to do things the right way. So I'm asking you, begging you, to do the right thing now. Make the right choice. Help us find her. Tell us where to look for her.
1: The Pima County Sheriff's Office released a new update today as well, saying the investigation remains active and ongoing, but without significant development. Opening statements have begun in Massachusetts in the trial of Lindsay Clancy, accused of killing her three young children. Her attorneys argue Clancy suffered from postpartum psychosis at the time of the alleged murders. Clancy also suffered injuries after her children died. ABC News legal analyst Brian Buckmeyer.
3: I think it gives the defense credibility to not just say, hey, we're making up this defense because we think it works and it makes sense. I think they're backing up that claim with evidence prior to the incident, prior to the deaths of these children, and they're coming out in front of it and saying, here's the evidence that she was suffering from a problem. Here's the evidence. I think even on top of that, I believe that the father of the children, her husband, also has a civil lawsuit against the hospital as well.
1: More than 500,000 customers don't have power in Illinois, Wisconsin, and Indiana after powerful storms hit the area. 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
1: In 6 weeks, Republicans will converge on Dallas for a midterm political convention.
6: The GOP initially was offering premium packages to what it's calling a midterm convention for up to $20,000. Texas GOP Chair Dorinda Randall says on X the event is sold out, but
7: the good news is we were able to secure additional tickets, so we're opening up more price points for Republicans who want to attend.
6: That $20,000 package is now $10,000. Democrats have labeled the event a clear sign of Republican desperation to protect vulnerable candidates in November. Jim Ryan, ABC News in Dallas-Fort Worth.
1: Cracker Barrel says its CEO, Julie Messino, will step down effective August 10th. Comes about a year after the controversial logo change and redesign the company reversed. One summer movie is so popular, theaters cannot keep up.
8: Theaters around the world are adding showtimes trying to meet demand for The Odyssey. Problem is, people want to see it in IMAX in its 70mm glory, but there are only 41 IMAX screens worldwide. Most of those theaters are sold out through September. In its second weekend in North American theaters, it took in another $87 million. The global total so far, an estimated $640 million. Now that is epic. Wayne Cabot, ABC News.
1: Princess Purple Rain is Broadway bound. The musical premieres next spring with tickets going on sale in September. I'm Stephanie Officer, ABC News.
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9: 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Tomorrow, Josh Filler is going to be filling in for me, and he'll be speaking with Howie Carr from the Howie Carr Show. He'll also be talking with Phil Harriman at 8 o'clock. They'll all be talking about Troy Jackson being the Democratic nominee against Susan Collins, the situation in Iran, and much more. Also, we want you to tell us, speaking of Jackson, do you think that he is going to be a better candidate against Susan Collins than Graham Platner? 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
10: Now, your AccuWeather forecast.
11: Mainly clear skies tonight, low 57. Winds will be southeast at 3 to 6 miles per hour. Sun giving way to clouds. Humidity tomorrow. Thunderstorm and a high 75. Partly to mostly cloudy, mild tomorrow night, low 63. Clouds and a couple of showers around on Wednesday, the high 68. And then clouds and showers Thursday, the high again at 68. I'm AccuWeather's Steve Williams on Southern Maine's official weather station. 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
12: He's here. 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
13: Hello, America. 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Our number, 877-381-3811, 877-381-3811. We'll get to callers in a little bit here. Now, it's very interesting. You don't hear a lot about what I'm about to tell you. And that is this. Remember when Elon Musk was a trillionaire? Remember that, Mr. Producer? He's not a trillionaire today. The value of his SpaceX stock went down $600 billion. Now, you see, ladies and gentlemen, this is how it works. Money can be fleeting. You don't stick it in your mattress. These wealthy people reinvest it. And a lot of times they don't really have the final say on what their companies are worth. The investors do. What's a company? A company is an entity that attracts investors. It's an entity that hires employees. It's an entity that builds things or provides services. That's all. It's a legal entity. But SpaceX just lost $600 billion in value, in market value, because the investors don't think it's worth what the initial stock sale and investors thought it was worth. So some people sold quickly. And so it's now $600 billion less than it was. Now, Elon Musk knew that would happen. We all knew that would happen. Bernie Sanders knew that would happen, but it didn't matter. It didn't matter. Why? Because they want the propaganda. And I've told you many times something you probably already knew anyway, which is, some people are very, very rich and they'll become very poor. Not Musk, I'm just talking about others. Some people will start out life very poor and become very rich. And I guess we have people in the audience who've done both. Or you start out with nothing and you make something of yourself and you're very satisfied with your income and your livelihood and your lifestyle and so forth. Only in America. That only happens in America. That does not happen in communist regimes or so-called free societies with socialist economies. How can it be? If you're taxed at 60, 70, 80%, you have not only a partner, you have a principal partner, a managing partner, who's taken 67, 80 cents out of every dollar you earn. Plus you have to pay property taxes, plus you have to pay overhead, plus you have to pay employees, plus you have to purchase material and so forth and so on. That's why these economies don't thrive. They don't thrive. And that's why New York won't thrive. But my point to you is simple. Here you have the richest man on the face of the earth who's just lost $600 billion in market value through SpaceX. Because the $1 trillion was always nonsense. He was never going to be worth $1 trillion. Maybe down the road, but certainly not in one business. And so the Bernie Sanders in the world, they hyped up everybody and so forth. trillionaires and the billionaires and the this side and the other. But I, as I explained before, let's say he was a trillionaire. He's a multi-billionaire worth hundreds of billions. Great. That doesn't affect you in a positive way or a negative way unless you work for him and you want him to do well. But it doesn't affect you if you don't work for any of his companies or any of the companies that are affected by his companies at all. It doesn't affect you at all. Unless, again, you purchase what he makes or work for him or work for a company that works for him. Otherwise, it has no impact. So when people are around, why are there billionaires and that they're people who starve to death? I don't know. Why do billionaires create jobs for people? So people don't starve to death. In fact, I can point all over the world at these communist regimes where people are starving to death, where they can't feed their people. It's incredible. It's all right in front of our faces, and yet we have to deal with stuff like this. By the way, Bernie Sanders does not regret supporting Graham Platner in the main race because Bernie Sanders has no morals. Bernie Sanders has no morals. He has no scruples. He just wants power, and he just wants to destroy our country. And how many of you want Bernie Sanders to run our country? What's the guy ever done? Ever. He's had a lifetime in politics. What has he ever done? He hasn't done anything. By the way, I wasn't going to announce this. I've been working on a book because that's what I do. That's what I do. I don't run a restaurant. I'm not involved in transport. You know, I don't make steel. I do radio, and I do TV, and I write. And I love everything I do. There's two things you should know. Fewer and fewer people are actually reading, other than on the internet. Fewer and fewer people are reading books. That's just a fact. It's sad, because there's a lot of knowledge in a lot of books. And then number two, fewer and fewer books are actually written by people who do their own research. Did you know that, Mr. Producer? Fewer and fewer books are written by people who do their own research. They are relying on AI tools. AI tools who write them for them. Your host is old-fashioned. He does his own research. And I look at original documents. I mean, like I talked about Khomeini, right? So I wasn't reading what people were saying about Khomeini, other than Bernard Lewis and so forth. And when I'm reading Bernard Lewis, who passed unfortunately, but was an expert on Islam and an expert on Khomeini in Iran, that led me to Khomeini's book, his 1979 book called Islamic Government, which is referred to as his Mein Kampf book. And so I ordered it, and I read it. AI had nothing to do with it. But real books now, written by real people, are becoming rarer and rarer and rarer, just so you know. So when I write my book, it will be me, myself, and I. Research, fact, and opinion will be my own. And here's an article on this from, I don't know where it's from, Financial Times. The new premium product, books written by people. It's now a premium. Earlier this year, author Steven Rosenbaum took a phone call that turned his world upside down. The book he'd spent 3 years researching and writing, he was informed, contained quotations fabricated by AI tools. Now, every writer who's a serious writer, and I'm sure this gentleman is, you have to be careful where you get your information from and these quotes from, because you can be bamboozled relatively easily. He said, when I learned there were factual inaccuracies in the future of truth, my first reaction was, that's impossible. Rosenbaum told the Financial Times 2 months after the discovery. It had gone through a traditional publishing process with multiple rounds of editing and review, and all my books go through that too. Rosenbaum had been clear about the use of AI tools in his nonfiction book, ironically, A Study of the Future of Truth and Technology, but had used them only to research and organize material, including summarizing source documents and interviews. I will never use AI material, period, for anything. If it shows up in my books, it is a terrible mistake. Nothing intentional, but I won't use it. The rapid development of AI is changing the way the $140 billion publishing industry commissions, edits, and distributes books. Unauthorized use of copyrighted material by AI companies has also become a crucial concern. Last week, Anthropic agreed a $1.5 billion settlement with authors and publishers after using over 480,000 published works to train its large language models without payment or permission. Now, this is a big problem for authors and publishers. We're mostly not protected. So when AI is put to use by somebody, let's say the biggest books on freedom or tyranny and my books pop up, that stuff shows up on your monitor. People just take it verbatim. They take the information verbatim. They take the language verbatim. And this is becoming a huge, huge problem. But it is also the deployment of the technology and the very creation of literature and the threat that AI could replace human authors that is worrying publishing, a business that has operated in similar ways for decades, if not centuries. The book trade is deeply split over how to handle a technology that some publishers and authors vow not to touch, but which others identify as a huge opportunity that's already changing reading and listening habits. Every week we see a book that we suspect involves AI, says one senior book executive. The gray area between generic writing and AI writing is difficult to judge. We don't know how much we unknowingly publish. So there's this gray area where it's hard to know what's what. Agents say they too are being swamped with AI-generated prose. They said, we see it show up in people that are submitting books to us, said Christy Fletcher, who represents authors, you know, various authors. It's really transparent. You now have to train yourself to ask, does this read like it was written by a particular author? In March, Hachette, the French publisher, was forced to pull Shy Girl, a horror novel by Mia Ballard, from the shelves in the UK and cancel its US launch following allegations it had been partly written by AI. Ballard had denied the claim. The novel had built up a following as a self-published book before being picked up by Hachette. Everyone liked it, says one book executive. After Shy Girl, every editor is nervous. So you do have people, authors, real authors, who write books, and they are stunned to learn that the information they're using in the book is coming from AI. Now, executives at other publishers say it's just a matter of time before they are hit by a Rosenbaum or Ballard-type scandal and are scrambling to try and set rules as the technology advances. AI is seeped into absolutely every nook and cranny of software, says Madeline McIntosh, co-founder and chief executive of the independent publishing house Authors Equity and former U.S. boss of Penguin Random House. Unless what you are saying is you may only use pen and paper, the fact is you are touching AI and AI is touching your work, she adds. Existing guidance from publishers to authors broadly suggests that AI can be used to assist the creative process, researching, fact-checking, sometimes even editing and refining, but not used to actually generate copy. Folks, every book I've written has not had AI. It certainly hadn't reached the point of where you could use it. But I'm not going to use it at all. So in other words, I'm not going to make any shortcuts. Now, when you're online and you're doing research and so forth, this AI may pop up. So my position is going to be I'll try to avoid it like the plague. Because I try to use original documents, original texts. And if I'm criticizing a book, I usually order the book from Amazon and I read the book. But the extent to which AI can assist in writing a book varies depending on the publisher, the editor, and the agent, I might add the author. There are many, many shades of gray at this point, said McIntosh. Fletcher describes a schism, especially between fiction, where there is more dogma over AI use, and nonfiction, where its value for research is often prized. And of course, I only write nonfiction. What level of AI use is acceptable? Asks another executive in the sector. What does research constitute? We don't need to make this that complicated, really. Even among authors, there are divergent views. We got 12,500 members, and each of them is going to have slightly different red lines. Publishers are now inserting AI clauses into contracts. Pan Macmillan says its standard contracts require authors to guarantee the work is entirely their own, original, and human authored. Isn't that weird, Mr. Producer? It wouldn't even occur to me to use AI to write a book. And yet you have to put this provision in? If an author or illustrator wants to experiment with new AI tools, we're completely open to having a conversation about how to do that responsibly, says a spokesperson for the publisher. My view is, don't touch it. Don't touch it. It can become addictive to people. It becomes addictive to students. It becomes addictive to just people out there who want to are interested in subjects and so on. But when I'm writing my nonfiction books, certainly now and in the future, don't touch it. Don't touch it. It could save you a lot of time in writing a book. This I'm sure. But the grief and the hazards, it's just not worth it. I'll be right back.
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9: Right.
19: 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Over a cup of joe, we'll be tackling all the big political stories happening from Augusta to the Beltway. Their criteria going
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0: like this song.
1: All right. Let me take some calls here. Let's go to Robbie, Cave Creek, Arizona, on the Mark Levin app. How are you?
2: Doing well,

0: Sir, yourself?
1: Very well, thank you.
0: I've been listening to you for many years since I was a little kid, and boy, were you right just about everything.
1: Well, aren't you kind? Thank you.
0: Well, I wanted to talk about is that I currently go to ASU, and a lot of the students there don't understand what capitalism, what even free market principles even are. And you have professors that are not economists. They are psychology professors, communication professors that will push liberal agendas in class that have nothing to do with curriculum and have everything to do with socialist values. I've argued with countless and countless professors during classes because they will push issues that are irrelevant to the topics. And you don't have any conservative pushback, like a strong conservative pushback, especially on these large state campuses.
1: Yeah, well, that's the problem. A lot of these campuses are not educating people, so we're talking here about the soft sciences, the behavioral sciences, political sciences, and that sort of stuff. And you have people going on about socialism, pushing an ideology, not pushing economics. Yeah, they're not going to lay it out, so they're not going to get a taste of Milton Friedman or von Mises or Hayek or God knows who else who was really, really great on economic activity and so forth, or even a Thomas Sowell or somebody like that. They probably never even heard of them, have they?
0: No, and even the economy classes, they push Keynesian economics. They push these ideas of mixed economies and not pushing the traditional Austrian economic school of thoughts or other schools of thoughts that more value free market principles. And it's disheartening knowing that a lot of students are going to grow up with the wrong values that this country was founded upon.
1: Yeah, they're not going to know a thing about it. And it's too bad because it's the heart and soul. It's the core of why we have such prosperity and why we're a superpower. Because we embrace commerce. Capitalism is commerce. And I say it over and over again. Nobody invented it. People can analyze it and talk about it and promote it. And they can have policies that involve it or refine it or not. But the fact is the commerce is capitalism and it's as old as mankind. And when people explain it the way I try to explain it, which is the opposite of capitalism, is having basically nudniks who don't know a damn thing but are ideological, making determinations on these things. Well, of course it's going to be a disaster. But I want to thank you. So you've been listening to me since you were a little kid, and now you're a college student. So you still listen, I guess, from time to time.
0: I do, yeah. I actually started my dad. He would pick me up from karate class or take me to karate class, and I would listen to you on the radio. And I was probably early elementary school, and that was my first exposure to you. And we listened to you on when you had your own little streaming channel before I think it got merged with another program. So we've been listening to you for a very long time, sir.
1: Well, you're very, very kind, and I appreciate it. Thanks, Robbie. I understand Nick Fuentes used to listen to me, Mr. Verdeen. Then he banged his head. We'll be right back.
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7: Tomorrow marks 5 months since the war with Iran started, and today, while on the way to Michigan, President Trump said he is in no rush to reach another ceasefire deal. The Strait of Hormuz is effectively closed to maritime traffic, and there are threats to ships in the alternate route, the Red Sea. Gas prices for now holding around $4 a gallon, but some analysts say that could rise. The president also claimed Iran asked to restart negotiations.
8: They want to meet, and we're meeting. We'll see what happens. There's a chance we can make a deal. But without what we did, they wouldn't even be talking to us.
7: A spokesman for Iran's foreign ministry says they have not asked to resume talks. T-Mobile says they're working to restore service after thousands of outages were reported to Down Detector. In a statement to ABC News, a company spokesperson said in part, quote, every available resource is focused on resolving this as quickly as possible. At its peak, there were more than 63,600 reports of outages. This is ABC News.
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10: I love all forms of cheese. 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
10: Hi, it's Matt from the WGAN Morning News. Tomorrow, Josh Filler is going to be filling in for me, and he'll be speaking with Howie Carr from the Howie Carr Show. He'll also be talking with Phil Harriman at 8 o'clock. They'll all be talking about Troy Jackson being the Democratic nominee against Susan Collins, the situation in Iran, and much more. Also, we want you to tell us, speaking of Jackson, do you think that he is going to be a better candidate against Susan Collins than Graham Plattner? Or will he be worse? 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
9: Now, your AccuWeather forecast.
13: Mainly clear skies tonight, low 57. Winds will be southeast at 3 to 6 miles per hour. Sun giving way to clouds. Humid day tomorrow. Thunderstorm at a high 75. Partly to mostly cloudy, mild tomorrow night, low 63. Clouds and a couple of showers around on Wednesday, the high 68. And then clouds and showers Thursday, the high again at 68. I'm AccuWeather Steve Williams on Southern Maine's official weather station. 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

0: love him or hate him or really, really hate him. 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
1: Nothing to really, really hate, but here we be. CNN's Harry Eaton, the data analyst, says, you know, the Democrat Party's having problems, too. I thought you'd want to hear this. Cut 20, go.
2: You would think that Democrats would be able to take advantage and be dominating Republicans when it comes to who is trusted to handle the Iran war. That, simply put, is not the case at all. I mean, these numbers are quite surprising. Trust Dems or Republicans on Iran? According to CNBC earlier this month, you'd think, okay, that's one poll. The Republicans trust by 2 points. But then CBS News comes out yesterday, and what do you see? You see the exact same thing. Trump and the Republicans take the cake. They are trusted by 2 points on Iran. Now, one poll is one thing, but you put the two of them together, and you can see that the American people, simply put, are not buying what Democrats are selling on Iran. They still trust Republicans more, even if you look at President Trump's approval ratings on the subject, and they're negative too, but yet Republicans and Trump still more trusted than Democrats are in Iran.
3: Has there been any change over time?
2: No, and this is even more surprising, right? You might think, okay, as the war has gone on and on and on, you might think, hey, the Democrats would be gaining ground in terms of trust that the American people would give them on Iran. If anything, it's the opposite. It's the opposite. Trust Democrats or Republicans more in Iran. In April, according to a Washington Post Ipsos poll, the Democrats were more trusted by 2 points. Again, close margin, no clear leader. But look where the shift has been. If anything, the shift has been in the Republican direction. Now the Republicans and Donald Trump are trusted more by 2 points on Iran. So, again, over the course of the war, if anything, the Republicans have been the ones that have been gaining ground, which I think just goes so opposed to all of the news coverage that we have seen so far and all of, you know, the media. You would think, hey, but no, the American people are actually trusting the Republicans and Trump, if anything, more now than they were, so let's say, halfway through the war.
3: So how possible is it that part of this is just that Americans don't like Democrats in Congress much at all?
2: Yeah, I think this is a big part of it. The Democratic Party and the minds of the American public are weak, weak, weak, to quote the great Tony Blair. I mean, just look at this. Just look at these net approval ratings of Democrats in Congress. In late February, at the beginning of the war, it was minus 41 points, minus 39, minus 39. And so you're just looking at these numbers right here, and you go to yourself, no wonder, no wonder what's going on at this point, that Democrats, simply put, cannot take the ball and run with it and actually, in the polls, be trusted more than Iran, because the Democrats in Congress, simply put, are not well-liked. In fact, these are the three lowest on record in terms of percentage points for the approval for Democrats in Congress. So it all puts together a picture. Donald Trump and Republicans may not be liked, but Democrats in Congress are really hated.
3: A lot of this is Dion D. Crime. I mean, there are Democrats who are unhappy with their own party, who Democrats hope might vote for them anyway.
2: Correct.
3: In November.
2: You know, it'd be much easier if they were, you know, actually liked.
1: Mm-hmm. Well, I don't know, maybe supporting communists and socialism, the Iranian Islamo regime. Maybe these aren't the greatest ideas since sliced bread. But there you have it. You know, high prices in summertime are especially problematic. A lot of you have to deal with your HVAC systems, because when it's really hot, these systems that are supposed to work, sometimes they're old, sometimes they don't. Your automobiles, maybe you have to get them, you know, new tires or something like that sort when you're taking your trip here and there, and the trip itself. That's extra money, too, and then you're putting money aside for the kids who have gone to camp, and maybe you're putting money aside for a trade school or college for your son or daughter and so forth, whatever it is. You got those damn credit cards too, big balances, interest 25, 29, 30%. You know, this is a big problem. But listen, maybe you have a mortgage with a low rate, right? And you say, okay, I have a mortgage with a low rate. I get it. But you have to look at all your debt. And if you're paying an enormous amount of money on the rest of your debt, but you're happy with your debt on your mortgage, you got to look at the whole picture. 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
1: All right. Let's take some more calls. I think we will. Max, Pewaukee, Wisconsin. Not Milwaukee, Pewaukee. The great Sirius XM satellite. How are you, Max?
5: I am doing well, sir. It's a pleasure to talk to you.
1: My honor.
5: Long-time listener, first-time caller.
1: Thank you.
5: But I wanted to reiterate kind of something that you mentioned earlier about, you know, with the college degree, where I don't have a college degree. I went to trade school. It wasn't for me. Now I'm providing for my wife, my future child due in November. Our first.
1: Oh, congratulations. And
5: thank you so much, sir. That means a lot. But it is something where I don't like to see the public school systems and all the school systems pushing a four-year degree to get nothing when my wife and I are making, well into the six figures a year, and we have a beautiful home. And we worked hard for what we have, and it you don't have.
1: And
5: to
1: you're
5: have
1: not indoctrinated like a bunch of leftists walking around and attacking the system.
5: I was grown up on Rush, and well, locally Mark Belling, and also yourself as well too. And I listen to your show every night on my way home from work, and listen to it out in the garage and out on my patio, and I let the neighbors hear it.
1: Well, you know, first of all, Mark is great. Rush was one of my best friends. And, you know, my mother-in-law, when she goes to the grocery store, she has one of these little transistor radios, and she blasts it. And I said, please don't do that. But anyway, that's very, very kind of you. I appreciate that.
5: It's an absolute pleasure to talk to you. And just from a ground roots kind of guy, some would call me a redneck, per se, but I've built my career in, you know, 13 years in the automotive industry as a service advisor. I'm making a really nice chunk of change every year.
1: You know what? You're a self-made man, and that feels great. You've taken the system by the horns. Capitalism. But really, if you work hard and you work at it and you think about it and you're motivated, you're going to make a decent living. If you don't, you can brush yourself off and start over again. That's not the way it is in most countries. And Max, you just sound like a great guy. You really do. And I can't thank you enough for calling the program, buddy. Really. Take care of yourself. What a nice man. We're getting great callers. Let's go to Souza, Los Angeles, California, also Sirius XM satellite. How are you, Souza?
6: Hi, I'm really good. I love your show. Listen a lot. Second time I
1: called. Thank you.
6: You're welcome. Thank you. So the subject of AI struck a chord with me because I'm a singer-songwriter. And last week, a friend of ours, my husband and I, have been writing and recording music for years, and our friend's wife suddenly sends a link to a music video and song that she has on Spotify. And I listened to it, and I'm like, I didn't know that she actually sang or played music. And as it turns out, she didn't. So she just, you know,
1: she just got on the computer. Yeah.
6: And yeah. So
1: it's kind of shocking, isn't it?
6: Disturbing. It is kind of disturbing, actually. And, but I have a song called Corruption Eruption, and it's on Sue the World, which is on YouTube and also on my website, SueTheWorld.com. And I love your music that you have on your show. You have the best bumper music. And even on hold, it's like, wow, whoever's choosing your music, if it's you, you have great taste.
1: I hate to tell you, I pick it all.
6: Wow, well, you have great taste. But yeah, if you want to check out Corruption Eruption, I'm sure that you could relate to it. And if you
1: give us the site again. Give us the site so the whole country can hear.
6: Yeah, it's called Sue the World TV, and that's on YouTube. And the song is called Corruption Eruption.
1: Very
6: and,
1: cool.
6: And so I have a music video on there. And yeah, and then I have a website too, SueTheWorld.com, where you could also.
1: Now I'm curious.
6: Yeah, if you ever. Yeah.
1: I'll check it out tonight, Sousa. Thank you.
6: Oh,
1: and take
6: well,
1: care of yourself.
6: I am so honored. Right.
1: You know, my honor, my pleasure. God bless. Let's go to Patricia in Boyce, Virginia. I actually know where that is. The great WMAL, how are you?
7: Well, it's a little hole in the wall, just a little out of D.C., but yeah. My statement was regarding the SpaceX stocks.
1: Yep.
7: And I purchased stocks, and I'm a grandmother, and I purchased these stocks for my grandsons for in the future. And I do believe Musk is a visionary. So
1: I agree.
7: I bought into it at the opening at 134 a share. And I bought several shares, and I know it's gone down. It's going to come back.
1: But hold it. You don't sell all the time or buy all. If you bought something, stick with it for a while.
7: Absolutely, absolutely. I'll be probably gone before this really is epic, because the space stuff is not going anywhere, and Musk is so young. He, like I said before, he is a visionary. And this is for them, you know, for their future. And I remember back in 2008 when it dumped out the right down the dumper, I had friends that sold their stocks. And I went, don't sell them.
1: No, in fact, that's if you have money, that's the time to buy it.
7: Well, if you have money. But anyway, but they sold it.
1: Yeah.
7: I kept mine. It went up 700%, 800%.
1: Beautiful.
7: I don't know. But so
1: you're rich.
7: I am retired, and I'm a grandma,
1: I'm
7: and I don't have to work anymore. Thank you, Jesus. And so I'm doing my deal, man. I'm sitting down here with my squirrels and my birds, and I have birds eating out of my hand. So anyway, when I bought the stocks, and even my little grandson, he's like 13, he says, Grandma, be careful. I hope you're not, honey, it's going to be okay.
1: Mm-hmm. Yeah, you're right.
7: Tell all of your listeners, please, don't sell your stocks. Don't freak out. This is for the future. Hang on to it.
1: All right. There's our financial advisor, Patricia from Boyce, Virginia. Thank you. And get some gold, too. I'm a big believer in that, and I've done very, very well over the decades with gold. The trajectory is up. It zigzags, but the trajectory is up. Same with stocks, same with everything else. And if you can, if you can't, you can't. If you can, when the bottom falls out, let's say of stocks or let's say real estate, that's the time to buy. We have a home in Florida right now, and I acquired the property. I forget when it was. Whenever it was, 2007. I just can't remember. But the bottom fell out of the real estate market, Mr. Producer, and there was that period. You remember that? And it didn't matter where it was. And same in Florida. The bottom fell out, and that's when I bought. And so, you know, there's something to, you know, what they say is buy low and sell high. That's no joke. That's the real deal. We'll be right back.
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Just dial #250 and say Mark Levin, and you're off to the races immediately. And in just a few minutes, you'll be switched over. If you want to keep your phone and your phone number, like I do, well, by all means, go ahead and do it. Again, that's #250 and say Mark Levin. You'll be connected immediately to Pure Talk's friendly U.S. customer service team. Again, dial #250, say Mark Levin, #250, say Mark Levin to start saving. Stop burning your money with the big three. It's not worth it. And join me and thousands of others with a very patriotic company. That's my advice to you. Putin is preparing to mobilize 500,000 Russians, and he sends them to their death. Because Zelensky has been a great president of Ukraine. The Ukrainian people have been great fighters and warriors.

0: all the attacks on Zelensky and Ukraine, honestly, by our administration, by others, have proven wrong. As you know, I've been a longtime big supporter of Ukraine because they were attacked. They didn't attack Russia. And the fact of the matter is, it says here, Putin is preparing to call up hundreds of thousands of new soldiers to fight Ukraine. Ukrainian President Zelensky has said as the Kremlin tries to balance its high casualty count with public opinion turning away from the war. He's going to mobilize between 300 and 500,000 people for Russia's military at the start of October. But he and his people have been brutalized. Brutalized. Ladies and gentlemen, we salute our armed forces, police officers, firefighters, emergency personnel, ICE, our truckers, the men and women in Ukraine, the men and women in Persia, the men and women in Israel, and you, the American people. Thank you so much.
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10: From ABC News, I'm Stephanie Officer. Seattle police now believe there were three suspects involved in last night's shootout at a food festival near the Space Needle. One of them is dead. Mayor Katie Wilson says a 15-year-old is in custody. They're seeking another suspect, and a third shooter is believed to be one of those killed. Gunfire erupted at 6 p.m. Sunday, leaving three dead and four others hurt.
11: Our next steps in this investigation include reviewing bullet casings, investigative interviews, following leads that come in through the tip line, and reviewing any available camera footage. While the Seattle Center cameras were not located where the scene of the crime was, next steps include looking at the video to see if they offer any new information.
10: A judge ordered the 15-year-old in custody held in juvenile detention for investigation of firearms violation and first-degree assault. New details after Brian Koberger filed court documents to challenge his conviction in the Idaho College murders following his guilty plea last year. ABC's Kana Whitworth.
12: The New York Times reporting that the former PhD criminology student now claims in a new interview with the paper that he was misled into confessing.
13: Are you pleading guilty because you are guilty?
14: Yes.
12: For nearly 3 years, the case gripped this country until weeks before the trial, Koberger admitted to killing each victim to avoid the death penalty.
10: In sports, Kansas City Chiefs officials say the team's thoughts and prayers are with their offensive coordinator, whose wife was allegedly shot by their son in Virginia last night. ABC's Pierre Thomas.
15: Earlier on Sunday, Coach Bieniemy was seen at the Chiefs training camp in Missouri for racing home to be at his wife's side.
16: She's a saint. You know, we all know that, the people that know her.
14: one of God's good blessings right there.
15: Chiefs head coach Andy Reid thankful Mia Bieniemy's condition is stable.
16: In a statement today, Senator Mitch McConnell's office says he will miss an upcoming Kentucky political event so he can continue rehabbing following the June 14th fall that left him hospitalized. You're listening to ABC News.
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16: A key gauge of future business activity shows a rebound in June.
19: With airlines facing record-high jet fuel prices, aircraft orders fell off in May, driving a 4% drop in durable goods orders overall. Last month, headline durable goods orders were up 0.3%. The Census Bureau says computers and electronics drove the increase.
16: ABC's Jim Ryan. A new cybersecurity alliance is forming.
20: NVIDIA, SpaceX, Dell, and Microsoft are among the companies joining forces on the Open Secure AI Alliance. The goal? To create advanced cybersecurity tools to guard against attacks from artificial intelligence, like the one where two of OpenAI's models hacked into the website Hugging Face. The group says it wants these tools to be open source, meaning any developer can modify the source code of the tool to suit their own specific use case. OpenAI, Anthropic, and Google have not signed on to the alliance. Mike Dubusky, ABC News.
16: The FAA says a Swiss Air flight heading from Zurich to New York's JFK had to divert to Bangor, Maine after the crew reported a fire. Swiss Air says pilots didn't know where the smoke was coming from, and after landing safely, firefighters inspected the aircraft but found no signs of fire or heat. No injuries were reported. All I need in this life is sin. It's me. Weeks after a sold-out three-night Yankee Stadium run, Jay-Z is adding shows in London and Los Angeles. Tickets for the shows in September and October go on sale Wednesday. I'm Stephanie Officer, ABC News.
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22: Mainly clear skies tonight, low 57. Winds will be southeast at 3 to 6 miles per hour. Sun giving way to clouds. Humid day tomorrow. Thunderstorm and a high 75. Partly to mostly cloudy, mild tomorrow night, low 63. Clouds and a couple of showers around on Wednesday, the high 68. And then clouds and showers Thursday, the high again at 68. I'm AccuWeather Steve Williams on Southern Maine's official weather station. 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
23: Hi, it's Matt from the WGAN Morning News. Tomorrow, Josh Filler is going to be filling in for me, and he'll be speaking with Howie Carr from the Howie Carr Show. He'll also be talking with Phil Harriman at 8 o'clock. They'll all be talking about Troy Jackson being the Democratic nominee against Susan Collins, the situation in Iran, and much more. Also, we want you to tell us, speaking of Jackson, do you think that he is going to be a better candidate against Susan Collins than Graham Platner? 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

0: I'm John Batchelor. I welcome my colleagues, Bill Raggio, Senior Fellow for the Foundation for the Defense of Democracy, and Ambassador Hussein Haqqani, former ambassador from Pakistan to the United States, now a senior fellow at the Hudson Institute. Mr. Ambassador, I come immediately to you for guidance in interpreting present headlines from Europe. Reuters, in these hours, Iran says it still controls the Hormuz Strait. It is not seeking talks with the United States after President Trump halts bombing. Subhead doesn't get any better explanation. The president said Iran said it was not seeking to resume peace talks with the United States. However, President Trump halted a two-week bombing. His top brass told him had run its course, and the ambassador to the United Nations for the United States says we're giving diplomacy a chance. Mr. Ambassador, you are a professional diplomat. Help me understand the signaling here. We're not talking, but we're giving peace a chance. Good day to you.
1: Good day. Well, it's like a couple that says we are not about to get married, but we are seeing each other. Look, both Iran and the United States want a solution to the problem in which they got stuck. The U.S. has not been able to bring down the regime in Tehran. And Bill and I have spoken on your show several times to say that air power alone will not result in regime change or even in behavior change on the part of the regime. Here's a regime that doesn't mind losing people. It doesn't mind losing national assets. It doesn't mind losing infrastructure. It just wants to make the point that we are still standing. How do you win against them? On the other hand, President Trump's problem is that he cannot escalate it to the point where he will be able to launch a ground invasion, and yet he cannot appear to be giving in to the regime. So both of them have to say different things to their respective constituencies. At the same time, they want some kind of off-ramp. Iran doesn't want to be destroyed and to be hit further, and the United States doesn't want to end the war with a statement saying, oh, this was a futile war, but we fought it anyway. So they have to get something for it. And I am quite certain, and my sources tell me, that there are messages being exchanged, which is what happened the first time around. And if you remember, after many denials, sometimes from one side, sometimes from the other, we ended up having that meeting in Islamabad, and then subsequently that ceasefire and MOU, which was remotely signed. So I wouldn't be surprised if something is in the works and it will manifest itself in a few days.
0: Bill, a very good day to you. The interpretation is fair-minded about notes being passed back and forth. However, that begins the same process we've seen before with other negotiations. I remember the Taliban would deny that talks were taking place when we know now there were talks taking place. So part of the control here is the readiness of the military to continue the bombing and the defense of our allies in the Middle East. You've seen the same reports I have, Bill, about a depletion in our arsenal of interceptors, of everything. I could go through the list. It's a lot of hardware. Do you believe that the halting was on the basis of the arsenal and not on the basis of diplomacy? Have you had a sense of either one, Bill? Good day to you.
2: Good day, John. Good day, Hussein. First, I concur with Hussein. I believe there are some talks occurring behind the scenes. As far as the issue of depleted munitions, the Trump administration officials are saying this is bunk. But keep in mind, we have heard reports of this for quite some time. We've heard about U.S. munitions being in short supply due to supply of Ukraine, of previous conflicts in the Middle East related to Iran. And President Trump even said this himself when he initiated the ceasefire in April, I believe it was on April 8th, that, you know, that the continued strikes against Iran was depleting our stockpiles. So I find it curious that administrations are so adamant that this is nonsense when we know there are shortfalls of munition. Was this the reason for the halt? I don't know. I suspect that the Trump administration is starting to learn. Hussein is absolutely correct. You cannot win these wars via air. We should have learned these lessons way back in Vietnam, but we didn't. We failed to learn these lessons in Somalia, most recently in Iraq and Afghanistan, that without a significant presence on the ground, and I do not advocate for this in Iran, but if without a ground component, and that would have to be an Iranian resistance, as long as this regime could survive, it's willing to take the blows that are being delivered by the United States.
0: Ever more complicated, a headline from over the weekend from London. Ukraine's strike on Iranian tanker is a message for Trump, writes the Daily Telegraph. Kyiv hopes to turn U.S. president against Vladimir Putin by highlighting cooperation between Moscow and Tehran. Of significance here is that Mr. Zelensky has announced that he will be visiting Britain to call on the new prime minister, Mr. Burnham of Manchester. And therefore, I credit this headline in the Telegraph because the Telegraph has a direct line from Parliament. When the prime minister wants a piece of information out that he can deny, you use either the Telegraph or the London Times, is my general understanding. But there's always an exception. Mr. Ambassador, let me get this straight. Ukraine attacks Iran to please the United States and in some way drive a wedge between Tehran and Moscow. Does that work for diplomacy? Thank you.
1: I'm not too sure. I mean, unless it's a sustained thing, events, look, there is a, in diplomacy often we say that some things are events and some things are a process. So if there is a process of Ukraine actually becoming a belligerent in this war, which may have consequences for Ukraine as well. Ukraine's real fight is with Russia. It's not with Iran. Let's be really honest from Ukrainian point of view. And Iranians are not going to not respond. I mean, that's who they are. So therefore, I personally feel this is more likely to be an event rather than a process. And if it does not become a process, then it will be just one of those one-off headline wonders.
0: It is true, though, that the Caspian Sea can be a battlefield, a very dangerous
1: Absolutely.
0: Battlefield.
1: Absolutely. Absolutely. And that may have consequences for Ukraine because Russia wouldn't want that. And so instead of driving a wedge, it could actually get the Russians acting against Ukrainians in whatever they try to do in the Caspians as well, which will increase the losses that the Ukrainians are suffering. Bill knows war much better than I do. I think he will have something to say on this as well. Is Ukraine able to sustain something like that? Multiple directions of a war that it's fighting for its own survival.
0: Bill, I come to you about this apparent odd twist in the road, but I briefly mentioned that I've visited the Caspian Sea many times in these last years as a guest of the Azerbaijan sovereign state, which used to be part of the Soviet Union and is the original locator of the oil of the Middle East. That the Baku fields were so fertile that you didn't need to dig. It bubbled right up through the sand. And in the late Russian Empire, Baku and the surrounding area all the way down the Caspian Sea was covered with wood-built wells moving oil into Russia. Today, the oil wells are not as visible, but the Caspian Sea is one rich source of not only oil but natural gas, all of which is sent to Europe, or much of which is sent to Europe. Iran is participating in the Caspian Sea. Russia's in the Caspian Sea. Turkestan, Azerbaijan, I've named. We're talking about an extremely vulnerable area of the world. So given all that precedent, Bill, do you see the war escalating into the Caspian Sea? Is that something that's credible to you?
2: I mean, certainly credible. Is it likely? I say no, I'm with Ambassador Haqqani on this. I think this is more of an event and not a process. But there's certainly risks and reward involved. As Hussein had mentioned, the risk would be Iran getting pulled into that conflict even further? We all know that the Russians have been providing support to the Iranians. The Iranians have been providing support to the Russians with the drones. Is it wise for the Ukrainians to risk pulling in another actor? People can argue, well, the Iranians have their hands full with the United States. But I suspect this will be more of a localized event. I think this is more of a PR stunt by Zelensky to further induce President Trump to support Ukraine, to get the Iranian angle, highlight the Iran support for Russia. But let's keep in mind, all these reports that Russia is providing Iranians and Houthis targeting for U.S. I'm not saying that I like this, but the United States is providing targeting intelligence, satellite intelligence, for the Ukrainians to launch strikes inside of Russia. Whatever the Russians have done, they haven't sponsored attacks inside the United States. So I think the Russians have, I can understand why they would want to inflict pain on the United States in the region. I don't like it as an American. I don't want to see this happening, but they certainly, it isn't beyond the pale for Russia to do this given United States support for Ukraine.
0: I'm speaking with Bill Rajo, a senior fellow for the Foundation for the Defense of Democracy, and Ambassador Hussein Haqqani, a former ambassador from Pakistan to the United States, now a senior fellow at the Hudson Institute. And when we come back, the word escalation that comes up now and again, is it real? Can you tell beforehand? I'm John Bash.
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1: 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He'll also be talking with Phil Harriman at 8 o'clock. 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
3: I'm John Besser with Ambassador Hussein Haqqani, former ambassador from Pakistan to the United States, now a senior fellow at the Hudson Institute, and Bill Raggio, a senior fellow at the Foundation for Defense of Democracies. Gentlemen, the word escalation is thrown down always as a warning. This looks like escalation. It could escalate. A threat as well to the countries participating. It's historically very difficult to tell, and we just debated, and there's no resolving this. However, you both have general sense of escalation. We've seen it certainly since 9/11, and we could date it back to late 20th century at the end of the Soviets when we turned to other disorders in the world. So, Mr., I ask you both to comment on the understanding. It would appear that the heat is being turned up in some fashion in Eurasia so that Iran and Ukraine are not separate subjects. We have a nuclear power, Russia, at war with a non-nuclear power, Ukraine, and no resolution. We have a nuclear power, the United States, at war with Iran, and no resolution. There's symmetry here. The puzzle is, what's next? Mr. Ambassador, your understanding of escalation, is it credible when it comes to the Iran-U.S. war? Does Mr. Trump have options? Does Iran have options that we've not now seen?
4: Well, I mean, Iran's option would be to escalate unconventional warfare across the region. It's already tried it. It activated Hezbollah against Israel. It has activated the Houthis. It could do some other damage of that sort. But they are primarily masters at unconventional warfare rather than direct attack. The United States is too far for them to attack, so they will only attack America's allies and its interests. But where they have an advantage is that they are holding the global economy hostage through their actions in the Red Sea via the Houthis and directly in the Straits of Hormuz. Now, as far as U.S. is concerned, the U.S. has to be very concerned both about the economic consequences of escalation, but also about drawing other actors who at this moment are probably on America's side, but may not necessarily stay on America's side because they have other interests to pursue. Just to give you an example, the Caspian Theater is particularly of interest to Turkey as well. Which has a particular partnership and alliance with Azerbaijan. Then whenever Azerbaijan gets involved, Armenia gets involved. So do you want to have this cascading effect in which various people start getting involved for their various interests, which is why President Trump has, notwithstanding rhetoric, kept it as a U.S.-Iran conflict. He hasn't, even if he tried, he hasn't succeeded in getting various Arab countries. Kuwait only the other day denied Wall Street Journal reports about Kuwait attacking Iranian targets because they don't want to do that. Everybody wants to say, no, we are not we are out of this war. Please don't target us. And so in a situation like that, escalation only means America increases the frequency of its aerial bombardment of Iran. And Bill and I have already said that is not going to be enough to achieve the war aims.
3: Bill, your thoughts about escalation from the United States side?
5: Yeah, and yet again, I have to agree with Hussein. There's very little that I think the U.S. can do to escalate short of putting its own boots on the ground, and I do not advocate this. The irony that the countries like Kuwait don't want to attack Iran because they don't want to be attacked by Iran while they're being attacked by Iran, I hope that's not lost on anyone, but that's the nature of these states. They want to de-escalate. They want this fighting to stop because it's hurting their bottom line. And that's the dilemma that President Trump faces. So that's why I don't see things escalating beyond where they are. Again, the U.S. can increase strikes, but the reality is, as long as this regime persists, it will be a problem.
3: There's much more of significance to learn about the wars in Eurasia, whether you care about the price of gasoline, the price of food, or the price of a hotel room in Delhi, Tokyo, or Berlin. 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
17: ABC News, I'm Stephanie Officer. Seattle rattled by the deadly shooting at a food festival yesterday and the ongoing manhunt for a suspect. ABC's Alex Stone.
18: Investigators believe at least three people were shooting at each other and the victims were caught in the crossfire. Police arresting one 15-year-old at the scene and saying a second suspect was killed during the shootout. Authorities looking for a third suspect, asking the public for help.
17: At least one person is dead. More than 300,000 have been evacuated in France and Spain as wildfires continue burning. ABC's Marcus Moore.
19: Spain declaring their first ever national

0: emergency due to fires. More than 100,000 people either evacuating or ordered to shelter in place. Outside Valencia Saturday, authorities say a 78-year-old man was found dead, the country's first fire casualty.
1: Investigators say witnesses told them 18-year-old Nolan Wells was drinking heavily when he disappeared off of Mississippi Island July 4th, his cause of death still unknown. This is ABC.
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0: I'm John Batchelor, Bill Raggio, Senior Fellow, Foundation for Defense of Democracy, my colleague and co-host, and we're to Africa, to Bridgeway Foundation's Caleb Weiss, who files at the Long War Journal for the Foundation for the Defense of Democracy. Somalia's Ministry of Defense making a report. It looks significant to me. The claim is that Maalim Janaw Ibrahim, a co-founder of Shabab, is dead. Caleb, a very good evening to you. Who is he? Who was he? And this claim, do you support it? Is there anything that tells us that this is genuine? Good evening to you.
1: Good evening, John. Thanks for having me. Yeah, so Maalim Ibrahim, this is another important figure in Al-Shabaab. He's a co-founder of the group, Somalia's Ministry of Defense, says he was the, quote, ninth most senior leader of Al-Shabaab. He was part of the group's central Shura Council. That's its sort of central executive body. He was also a military advisor, military planner. The Ministry of Defense also noted he was behind many different attacks in southern Somalia. He also led some taxation efforts. So this was a guy involved in many different areas and held many hats for Al-Shabaab. Now, whether or not this is true is a different story. Oftentimes, Somalia does claim to have killed senior leaders of Al-Shabaab. Very rarely does Al-Shabaab actually confirm these deaths. I can count probably on one or two hands how many times they've actually confirmed deaths of their leaders. Now, it doesn't mean that these leaders are still alive, but they just don't confirm them. On the other hand, there are times where Somalia does claim to have killed someone, and that's just completely false. There was a time where Somalia claimed to have killed Maalim Ayman, who is a senior leader of Al-Shabaab. He leads the Jaish-e-Al Ayman military unit of Al-Shabaab that's responsible for attacks in southern Somalia and northern Kenya. But it turns out that guy's actually still alive, and he's still commanding troops. So all of this is sort of with a grain of salt until definitively proven either by third parties or Al-Shabaab themselves. You know, this is something that Bill says a lot. These guys are vampires. Unless you drive a stake through their heart, you never know if they're alive or dead.
0: Bill, you have a question for Caleb.
2: Caleb, I would also add chop off the head and expose him to sunlight. You need that evidence. Is there any evidence beside the Somali government's claim that Ibrahim is alive? I think you've noted there's no statement. We don't have a body, correct? Do we have anything other than the Somali government's claim?
1: No, there's nothing from anyone else other than the Ministry of Defense. Again, this doesn't mean that he's still alive. He could very well be dead. It's just there's no third-party verification, either by independent sources.

0: was for Al-Shabaab themselves as of the time that we're recording this. And again, the idea that Shabaab will confirm this is very unlikely. They just don't really do that unless under, you know, certain extraordinary circumstances.
1: So the driver for this is, I recall vaguely that the U.S. is reassessing its commitment to Somalia, or somebody is leaving. There would be a reason to call attention to a success. Is there anything like that happening, Caleb?
0: There is indeed. The U.S. is threatening, or in fact said, that it's going to pull funding for the U.N. mission in Somalia. So the U.N. mission is actually relatively small as compared to the African Union mission in Somalia, which deploys tens of thousands of troops at its height. But the U.N. mission in Somalia plays a critical role in logistics. They are the logistical hub for the African Union mission. Without the U.N. there, the AU mission would not work. The U.S. is now saying it's going to cut that funding because of lack of progress against Al-Shabaab made by the Somali state. The U.S. is also very mad about Somali infighting and political corruption and other things in Mogadishu, but one of the key reasons they said that they're going to cut this funding is due to, quote, lack of progress against Al-Shabaab. So this certainly does fit something that would be a ploy to show success, to show some sort of momentum against the group when there really hasn't been much in recent months.
1: That's a very good motive, follow the money. Have they done this before when somebody was leaving, or is this the first test? Somali government.
0: Not to my knowledge, but to be clear, this is one of the first times that I can recall that the U.S. has explicitly said that it's cutting funding and due to lack of progress. The U.S. has sort of played this card before in terms of political leverage, but nothing like what we're seeing now with the current Trump administration. And it's sort of openly expressing this frustration with Somalia as well as, you know, actually cutting funding.
1: Bill, in the good old days in Afghanistan, was there a claim of success by the Afghanistan authorities that was tied to funding or the U.S. politics? Did that happen routinely?
2: Hey, the Afghan government actually didn't interfere all that much with the messaging. The Afghan government and the Afghan military typically followed suit. However, there were times when, particularly under President Hamid Karzai, where he attempted to exert influence and more of a PR campaign to get the U.S. to limit the night raids that were occurring against the Taliban. But it's ironic because that actually would get funding, you know, that tension that was created, particularly under the Obama administration, was, could have led the U.S. to withdraw funding, but it never did. So somehow the U.S. navigated that with the Afghan government. The Afghan government, by and large, didn't try to do things to influence the public perception here in the United States.
1: And, Caleb, I'm just curious. Money is a very good motive for things. Is the Somalia government not making progress because it doesn't want to, doesn't care to? Is there a general understanding that the lack of progress is for other reasons other than being defeated on the battlefield?
0: Yeah, I mean, there are. I mean, to be clear, I'm not saying that this pulling of funding or lack of money is the motive behind saying they killed Malin Ibrahim. But, yeah, there are very severe political problems in Mogadishu that is sort of taking attention away and resources away from the fight against Al-Shabaab. For instance, Hassan Sheikh, the current president of Somalia, is certainly causing a constitutional crisis right now. He is over his allotted term. He's refusing to leave. He's openly fighting with, you know, regional state presidents, especially in southern Somalia. He's quarreling with two other federal states that have since withdrawn from Mogadishu. There's political corruption left and right in Mogadishu, nepotism, all sorts of bad governance in Mogadishu that the U.S. has tried to get a hold of, you know, for decades at this point, and it's just a continuing problem. This is certainly one of the reasons why Somalia has a lack of progress in recent months, if not over the last year, against Al-Shabaab, in addition to certain setbacks on the battlefield.
1: You've given me enough reasons to think not only is he not dead, but it looks like he's taking a vacation in the Riviera and laughing all the time. Bill, is this work? Does the U.S. pay attention to a kill like this and put extra money into it, or Is that the old days? They've reformed their methodology of listening to the anti-jihadists.
2: It's hard to say with the Trump. President Trump tends to be influenced by flashy events. So this could be directed at him. If that is indeed, I don't want to assume that this is what the Somali government is doing. But let's say they are claiming this kill in order to reinvigorate U.S. support. That's certainly possible that it would influence President Trump's decision. I just have to remind people that during the Trump administration, he withdrew U.S. forces from Somalia. President Biden put them back in. Now we're withdrawing the support for the U.N. mission, which directly impacts the African mission. And my question to you, Caleb, do you think that withdrawal of support, is that the first step in the Trump administration possibly withdrawing the U.S. forces in Somalia?
0: I've not seen any indication that the U.S. forces are going to be withdrawn. I mean, when the U.S. sort of announced the threat of the actual cut of funding to the U.N. mission, they did make clear that, bilateral or unilateral counterterrorism operations will continue in Somalia, meaning drone strikes, the occasional ground raid. But also, we do maintain significant bilateral military cooperation with Somalia. We train a number of their units. We're deeply involved in other areas in Mogadishu. But this is certainly I don't want to say slap, but it sort of is a slap to Mogadishu in terms of get your act together, or, you can see what's coming. This could be the first step. However, the U.S. is also billions of dollars invested in Mogadishu that I think at this point it might be difficult for Washington to pull completely out of. Even when Trump pulled the actual ground special operations forces out of Somalia during his first term, drone strikes were still continuing. So we didn't leave Somalia entirely. We sort of left sort of the ground training and advise and assist roles, which are currently still operating on a daily basis. I think this could be definitely a signal, and it's also a signal to the broader Trump administration's campaign against the UN and other transnational or multinational organizations.
1: Caleb Weiss, Bill Raggio, I'm John Batchelor.

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9: Your opinion matters, and we want to hear it. I'm Matt Gagnon, and every weekday morning, I get a chance to talk to people like you who want to share their opinions and their unique insights.
10: It's hilarious. 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I mean, it's foolish.
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9: Each week, I'll identify one caller as our Caller of the Week, and the winner will get a genuine WGAN Morning News mug and tote bag. 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
13: I'm John Batchelor. Bill Raggio, Senior Fellow Foundation for Defensive Democracies, joins me. We're off to the Red Sea with our guide, Bridget Toomey of the Foundation for Defensive Democracy, who watches the Houthis. Bridget, since last we talked, there are a lot of changes. I read Reuters most recently. Ship traffic through Bab el-Mandeb fell on Sunday, 24 hours past, after Yemeni Houthis attacked Saudi oil installations along the Red Sea coast, while transit through the Strait of Hormuz stayed lower than the week over the weekend. Shipping data shows on Monday, 11 commodity vessels passed through Bab el-Mandeb on Sunday, the lowest level in months. And the Reuters is singling out a Chinese tanker leaving without harassment and a tanker leaving Saudi crude bound for Pakistan without harassment. However, the Saudi fields themselves, and especially their ports loading the Red Sea, have been attacked. This is the question. Is this a direct consequence of Tehran ordering the Houthis to attack? What is their motivation? Because it's no longer about Gaza. Good day to you.
14: Hi, John. So the Houthis they kicked off in an escalatory cycle with Saudi Arabia, but of course it's playing out under the auspices of this U.S.-Iran conflict. Things really started early in July when Tehran and Houthi officials attempted to reestablish direct air flights, which the internationally recognized government of Yemen and Saudi Arabia object to. Fast forward last week, or the 20th, I believe it was, the Houthis announced a complete blockade of Saudi maritime ports. They said they're not permitted to sell oil, any of the

maritime trade. And this is, it's part of Iran's strategy of pressuring dual waterways to impact the global energy markets, but it also

0: three recognized government of Yemen. They prohibit some flights. They allow flights into Houthi territory, but they're vetted. They also allow ships in. They've allowed an extensive amount of humanitarian, civilian, unfortunately, even, you know, Iranian weapons have slipped through. So they do not maintain a complete blockade, but they do try to prevent the Houthis from getting arms, supplies from the Iranians. And the Houthis are using this as their excuse to attack Saudi Arabia. But really, you know, they're doing this in Iran's interests, and they're doing this because they would like to reassert themselves and establish some new norms in Yemen. And I think they see pressuring Saudi Arabia as vulnerable right now, and pressuring Saudi Arabia as the way to do that.
1: Bill, you have a question for Bridget.
2: Hello, Bridget. In order to relieve the pressure on the oil that's the Saudis unable to ship the oil through the Persian Gulf, there's a pipeline that goes to the Red Sea, to the city of Yanbu. There's refineries there. Have the Houthis been able to strike those facilities, those Saudi facilities? Did they have the weaponry to conduct that type of strike?
0: They do have the weaponry, and they have in the past. I believe it was 2022, shortly before a UN brokered ceasefire, that they struck Yanbu. So far in this conflict, they claim to have targeted Yanbu over the weekend, but they did not successfully hit Yanbu, which Yanbu is their primary export hub. It does about 4 million barrels per day of oil, which is not standard Saudi exports, but it does, you know, make up for quite a bit of what is not able to go out the Persian Gulf via Hormuz. The other facility that the Saudis have on the Red Sea coast is Jizan, and this is near the border with Yemen. It's much further south than Yanbu. And that is mostly exporting not crude, but refined products. And that only does about 400,000, or is capable of doing about 400,000 barrels per day. So, you know, much, much less significant than Yanbu. It does look like a storage facility there may have been hit, or something was hit. I believe that it was a storage, oil storage.
1: The Houthis, their technology. They can hit ships in the Red Sea. They can hit stationary topics in Saudi Arabia. With what targeting do we know? Do they need assistance? Are they gaining assistance from Tehran or Russia or China, to our knowledge?
0: There were reports during their attacks in the Red Sea during the war in Gaza that they were receiving targeting assistance from Iran and its partners. Iran has had spy ships in the Red Sea before. There were rumors about, you know, Chinese or Russian assistance. While their weapon systems are largely all Iranian, that's what they use. They can target the Saudi infrastructure, you know, on their own. It's unclear what kind of assistance they may be getting for Red Sea targeting, though they've certainly developed their capacity to monitor vessels transiting the area and launch their own attacks.
1: So they get good information, or they're good at guessing. Is there an opinion?
0: So one question from the Red Sea attacks, they were, for the vast majority of that conflict, they had a kind of a confined target list, mostly Israeli vessels or vessels going to Israel. They expanded it to American, UK ships, but they would often hit non-connected ships. So it was a little bit of an open question whether that was part of their indiscriminate targeting intentionally, or that they simply couldn't necessarily differentiate. They did rely, you know, on a lot of open source information, and sometimes these vessels' ownership has changed. They may have had dated information, things like that. But they were also getting targeting assistance.
1: Bill, we have about a minute.
2: Has there been any response from the international parties, the U.S., the Saudis? Have they struck at Houthi assets?
0: President Trump has threatened to respond to the Houthis and Iran. He's certainly connected the Houthis and this action to Iran's goals in the war. Saudi Arabia has been leading the response. They first struck a Houthi port a couple weeks ago in response to this flight between the Houthis and Iran. And then after the Houthis targeted Saudi vessels last week,

0: late last week, the Saudis did bomb, they struck Hodeidah, which is the west coast of Houthi, much of it is Houthi controlled, and it's a part of the territory from which they launch attacks on vessels.
1: Bridget Toomey of the Foundation for the Defense of Democracy, watching the Houthis. We knew they'd be back. Well, they are. Bill Raggio, I'm John Batchelor.
2: What does life after service look like? Kicking back? Taking it easy? We believe it looks a little different. Fighting for all veterans. Making sure they get the benefits and care they've earned. Rebuilding communities after disaster strikes. And adapting to support today's veterans. Meeting them where they are. The VFW. Still leading. Still advancing. Still serving. Get involved at stillserving.org.
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0: WGAN, WMGX, HD2 Portland. 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
1: From ABC News, I'm Stephanie Officer. A Los Angeles judge has ruled there is enough evidence to put singer David, real name David Burke, on trial for the death and dismemberment of 14-year-old Celeste Rivas Hernandez. DA Nathan Hochman says his office is still weighing whether to seek the death penalty. Burke has pleaded not guilty. His attorneys say there is insufficient evidence for murder.
2: She has held him to answer for first-degree murder with the special circumstances of lying in wait, doing this crime for financial gain, and murdering a witness to an investigation.
1: The Pima County Sheriff's Department in Arizona says the investigation into Nancy Guthrie's disappearance remains active and ongoing, though without a significant development. ABC's Aaron Katursky.
3: Nearly 6 months after Nancy Guthrie was abducted from her Tucson area home by a masked man in the dark of night, a new anguished plea from daughter Savannah.
4: Nothing about our situation has changed. We have done our part, and we will never stop looking for her. We will always ache for her and feel that hole in our hearts.
3: In a new Instagram post, the Today host says she is begging her mother's captor to do the right thing now.
1: Kentucky Fried Chicken lovers, you have a rare opportunity to snag a piece of fast food history tomorrow when a Louisville auction house sells off dozens of items that once belonged to Colonel Harlan David Sanders.
5: Colonel Sanders has been the face of the fast food giant for decades.
6: Hey, look at there. Didn't I tell you it was finger-licking good?
5: And now the public has a chance to buy a piece of his fried chicken empire. Among the items for sale include some of the pressure cookers Sanders used to refine his frying technique, his iconic bow tie and suspenders, the butcher block and stove from his kitchen, and a planner believed to contain a list of his secret 11 herbs and spices. The auction is set to begin Tuesday evening, and online bidding has already begun. Peter Haralambos, ABC News.
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1: Are higher prices perception or reality? One study says reality.
9: Putting food on the table is taking money out of our savings. A new survey says nearly one in five American adults is dipping into savings just to pay for groceries. And more than 5% are being forced to use payday advance loans to buy food. The Urban Institute, which conducted the survey, says food costs are up 32% in the last 5 years.
1: ABC's Sherry Preston. The number of cyclosporiasis cases has risen to nearly 12,000 nationwide, with another 7,400 not yet confirmed by a lab. Nearly every state is now reporting cases of the intestinal parasite. So far, a cluster of cases in at least 9 states has been linked to shredded iceberg lettuce at Taco Bell restaurants. North Carolina football general manager Michael Lombardi has been placed on paid administrative leave. ESPN senior college football insider Pete Thamel.
10: Sources told me recently that this stems from a human resources complaint filed by a former member of North Carolina's front office. And that led to Mike Lombardi being placed by the university, not by Bill Belichick, by the university on administrative leave.
1: Lombardi joined Bill Belichick in making the NFL to college move when the school hired the former New England Patriots coach in December 2024. The Clinton Foundation has launched a new initiative to develop nonpartisan solutions with state and local governments. The group already collaborated with New York State to ban cell phones in schools. I'm Stephanie Officer, ABC News.
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11: Now, your AccuWeather forecast.
12: Mainly clear skies tonight, low 57. Winds will be southeast at 3 to 6 miles per hour. Sun giving way to clouds. Humid day tomorrow. Thunderstorm and a high 75. Partly to mostly cloudy, mild tomorrow night, low 63. Clouds and a couple of showers around on Wednesday, the high 68. And then clouds and showers Thursday, the high again at 68. I'm AccuWeather's Steve Williams on Southern Maine's official weather station. 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
13: Hi, it's Matt from the WGAN Morning News. Tomorrow, Josh Filler is going to be filling in for me, and he'll be speaking with Howie Carr from the Howie Carr Show. He'll also be talking with Phil Harriman at 8 o'clock. They'll all be talking about Troy Jackson being the Democratic nominee against Susan Collins, the situation in Iran, and much more. Also, we want you to tell us, speaking of Jackson, do you think that he is going to be a better candidate against Susan Collins than Graham Plattner? Or will he be worse? 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

0: I'm John Batchelor. Malcolm Holine, Conference of Presidents, Major American Jewish Organizations, joins my colleague and co-host Thaddeus McCotter and myself. Many issues. We begin with the visit of the Prime Minister of Israel, Mr. Netanyahu, to pay respects to the late Senator Graham and also to meet with the President. What are we expecting, Malcolm? Good evening to you.
1: Good evening to both of you. So we're expecting the Prime Minister to arrive. He's on his way here. He'll arrive Monday morning. Tuesday morning, he will meet with the President, and they will go to the funeral. Both are attending the funeral, along with Zelensky and other world leaders and dignitaries, the funeral of Senator Graham. The visit is the first in 5 months. It's the eighth visit of and meeting between Netanyahu and President Trump in this term. The expectations are that this will be focused largely on Iran and the president's decision to, for the last 3 days, to hold back any of the attacks. The Israelis are on high alert. There are some airlines that canceled flights in anticipation. There were reports of movement of American planes based in Israel, as you know, many are now. But right now, everything is on hold. We'll see what the messages come out from the Prime Minister's visit. Obviously, they want to make sure that Iran won't be resurgent. They already see the increased activities on the part of Iran, nefarious activities, which is of concern to everybody. So you have the agenda will be heavy. The president will obviously have other meetings. And so I don't expect this to be a long extended session.
0: That is, you have questions.
2: Yes, Malcolm, there's apparently a pause in the conflict between the United States and Iran, yet there's been no pause in the blockade. The Iranian regime is still executing dissidents. You see the Houthis are kicking up their heels. Pickaxe Mountain continues. What can you tell us about the current situation?
1: I think that's a pretty good summary of exactly the situation, which nobody knows. We've seen everything from Iran escalating the maritime conflict, saying every port against the port, and gave out a list of the Jebel Ali port in UAE and the Min Salman port in Bahrain, and saying that we're going to target these and the King Fahd industrial port in Saudi Arabia. And we've seen that they have continued to escalate with the Houthis, which we can discuss, but the at the granite in the Pickaxe Mountain, where the material is 150 feet below a granite mountain, which means that the bunker buster bombs can't even really affect them. And it's believed that there are thousands of centrifuges under there, which would enable them to enrich and maybe store already enriched uranium is under there, as well as ballistic missiles and other equipment is there. We've seen that they are still building up their capacity, using much cheaper drones and short-range missiles. The fact that Bandar Abbas has been cut in the way that it has, and it's a very critical move, though it doesn't get much attention. The United States has really cut the city off, and it's a city plays a vital role linking city to the rest of the nation. The railways have been severed, and a port that helps feed 90 million people is all but cut off from the country. So, you know, it doesn't get much attention in the media about how effective some of the strikes have been. But the overall, we're seeing that the Iranians are becoming more aggressive. It's believed that Mujtaba is not even in the country. They are, however, continuing the executions, especially of young people who were involved in the demonstrations. The numbers are astounding. I won't go through all of them, but at least 24 in the last 3 months, protesters from the January demonstrations, where 52,000 were killed, have been executed, five of them in the Isfahan Central Prison. The families, of course, are distraught, and they're not notified until sometime, in some cases afterwards, in some cases not at all. There are dozens of cases against detainees. So we're not seeing any humanitarian resurgence in Iran. But that we are seeing that they are very concerned about the economic blockade, which is still in effect, despite some of the press reports. And they are also doing some things which are of great concern, and that is infiltrating into various countries, including Israel, where they found an Iranian plot to with hit squads and assassination squads to hit the leaders of Israel. I won't go through all the details, but it's people who lived in France and responsible for recruiting foreign nationals. It's an international movement on their part. But similarly, there was a discovery of efforts to do the same in Great Britain, to assassinate people and to they're saying that the Revolutionary Guards are there. They're waiting for us to tell them what to do. They're acknowledging the presence of them. They say we don't need missiles to target London. They have these people on the ground, and it's believed that they have them in the United States as well. So we're seeing that Iran is not backing off. It's continuing its internal repression and providing more weapons. A plane was found going to the Houthis with gold, with rockets, and with ammunition. And that's why we saw the Houthis stepping up their activities at the behest of the Iranians.
0: We were given the report, Malcolm, that IRGC commanders with technology went to Sana'a to confer with the Houthis. After that, the Houthis announced that they were going to cut off trade in the Red Sea, especially at Bab el-Mandeb. However, what they've been shooting at is Saudi Arabian exit port for the oil and Saudi Arabian tankers that are associated with non-acceptable regimes. For example, Saudi Arabia is sending an oil shipment to Pakistan, passes through. Saudi Arabia is sending an oil shipment to China, passes through. Nothing else does. So are the Houthis at war with the Saudi Arabians, or are they working for Iran? Is the distinction significant?
1: I think they're doing both. There is a distinction, but it's they have their independent agenda with Saudi Arabia, which has been of long standing. We've reported on it here for a long time, but they did step it up. They hit Aramco facilities inside Saudi Arabia, and just as the Iranians have been hitting targets in all of the seven countries, Qatar, Kuwait, UAE, they're feeling the pain of it. So many of them wanted to see a cessation, but on the other hand, they want to see Iran incapacitated, and they're not seeing that. So right now, the Saudis were the major target. Saudis hit back pretty hard. And so both sides agreed to sort of cease fire against each other. But that is just putting it on a low burner, not eliminating the ongoing tension between the two of them. And Iran wants it as a diversion. It also, as you said, opens up the possibility that not only do they magnify the problems in the shipping, if they close Bab el-Mandeb, meaning all the traffic from the Suez and else will be stopped, the oil prices will shoot up even more, and it will create greater friction in the region. The United States will not allow, cannot allow, nor could the other countries, them to shut off the Bab el-Mandeb transfer, which is how Saudi Arabia gets out its oil now.
0: I want to be clear, all right? I'm told that they're continuing to fire at shipping in the Red Sea. Is that not accurate?
1: Yes, it was accurate, and there were several incidents in one of the ships belonged to Saudi Arabia was blown up, and so that escalated because some people thought it was a rocket attack, which it wasn't, but they have shot at it. They do it periodically. Right now, I think the Iranians, because they want the cessation, they need to get this break, so they've held off. What does escalate is the fact that they're accusing the Ukraine of shooting a large vessel in the Caspian Sea,
0: yes,
1: a military vessel. So that you're likely to see retaliation at some point for that. But the Saudis hit back on the Houthis. They are concerned about what the Houthis are doing. It's sort of in a mouse and an elephant when you have the Houthis, but they have rockets. They use them. They don't care about the destruction and the responses that hit their country.
0: But right now, are the Houthis and the Saudis still shooting at them right now, or is that part of the pause?
1: Right now, there is a pause. It's not going to be long term, and there's no evidence that it will last at all.
0: Malcolm Hoadline, Conference of Presidents, Major American Jewish Organizations, with fresh information, fresher than Reuters. Thaddeus McCotter, American Greatness, when we come back, Lebanon. I'm John Batchelor.
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8: 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And essentially what that's going to be able to do in the future is replace repetitive tasks in the home that are keeping people from doing what they want to be doing more often, with the implementation of these robots that can do things like fold clothes, build the laundry, check on the food, and other autonomous tasks that can basically free you to do more of what you want to be doing.
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13: 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The historic Cinerama Dome in Los Angeles, a landmark for film buffs, is getting ready to reopen its doors. Sony Pictures Entertainment plans to restore the iconic cinema after a six-year shutdown that began during the pandemic. It'll be operated by Sony Pictures Alamo Drafthouse Cinema. Renovations on the dome are set to begin next month and run through early 2028. The work will aim to preserve the historic legacy and movie-going experience with the Cinerama name and exterior branding left intact. The venue is one of the most iconic cinemas in Los Angeles, famous for its dome structure that's been featured in several films, including Quentin Tarantino's Once Upon a Time in Hollywood, which Sony released in 2019.
14: That was the best acting I've ever seen in my whole life.
15: Thank you.
13: The refurbished theater won't offer Alamo's signature dine-in service, but it will feature additional programming such as repertory screenings, filmmaking series, premieres, and special events. Karen Moscow, Bloomberg Radio.
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0: I'm John Betts with Malcolm Hohenlein and Thaddeus McCarter. Thaddeus, you have a question for Malcolm.
2: Yes, Malcolm, moving around the region, what can you tell us? Can you give us an update on Lebanon?
1: Yes, it's very important because there you do see progress. We had the first deployment of the Lebanese army coming into these humanitarian zones where Israel withdraws after trying to clean up the Hezbollah operations, which, frankly, again, I know I've talked about it before, it's just astounding to see the infrastructure that they built. Tunnels that run hundreds of kilometers, like in Gaza, with tremendous infrastructure. So, yes, Hezbollah did pull back. They are not leaving any of the areas where they control. Israel has eliminated a lot of the key players. So the Lebanese army is trying to go in with the support of the U.S., et cetera. But it's all samplings. It's not a real withdrawal that I think you could identify as a major change. But the trilateral agreement, which was reached in June between Israel, Lebanon, and U.S., the problem is it doesn't include Hezbollah.

0: But the verification is beginning to happen. They have to confirm that the LAF has moved into the areas and to see with the substantial intelligence work that Israel will do with them, surveillance, reconnaissance work, that they're trying to make this really work, because there's really no issues between Lebanon, the state, and Israel per se. It's Hezbollah that is the problem for both. And so right now we're seeing the continuing efforts to radicalize the populations, both the Iranians and the Hezbollah built extensive networks of schools to educate the Shiites particularly, but it's even broader than that. And they have radicalized so many of the youth that this is going to take a long-term time before we can have any real semblance of peace.
1: Malcolm, you and I have been through this partial piecemeal handover in order to encourage peace. It were, that was the Gaza program of the first decade and second decade of this century. Peace, a piece at a time, make sure that everybody lives well, has an income, can be fed, and then another piece. It did not work in Gaza. Why will it work in Lebanon if it did not work in Gaza?
0: It all depends. Actually, there's no guarantee it will work, and you're absolutely right in drawing the analogy. But the question is, will the Lebanese state, which has limited ability, but has, and Alun and Trump hit it off very well, the president of Lebanon visited President Trump, and the U.S. is assisting them. It's experimental, I would say, right now, and that Israel is not withdrawing from any of the areas. They still have to fight Hezbollah, because as soon as Israel withdraws, Hezbollah will try to fill those voids in. You know, it's like sand at the beach, and the Lebanese army is not really equipped. It couldn't handle the UNICEF, if you remember, in the north, when we even looked at them and you saw that there was no capacity for them to constrain the terrorists. Hezbollah worked up to the border with Israel. And I think this still obtains to a large degree now. They will continue to try to radicalize. They will try to subterfuge it. But I think Shara wants to see it work from Syria. I think certainly the United States wants it. The French want it. If all of them work together, we can slowly but surely, but it'll be a long process to reestablish the Lebanese state.
1: All right. You mentioned earlier this oddity. Ukraine fires at the Caspian Sea to hit an Iranian vessel. I believe there were casualties. Why?
0: It's a great question. Now, the question is, did they know that what it was? Did they think it was weapons coming to fight them, the Ukrainians, that they thought it was coming to supply weapons and resupply, which happens there on the Caspian? It's unclear, but it's certainly an escalation that is likely to have broader implications. And I think something to be concerned about, because despite the lull in the fighting between the Houthis and the Saudis that I mentioned, we've seen it disrupted, the disruption of the energy supplies through the Straits of Hormuz. We see it reigniting Yemen's civil war is a concern. And this attack on an Iranian commercial vessel in the Caspian Sea, when they claim one sailor was killed, they summoned the chargé d'affaires. We will have to see whether this thing will escalate, and especially with President Zelensky coming to Washington. He accused Russia of passing on to Iran its satellite observations in the Middle East to enable direct strikes on Western targets, including in Jordan, including in Iraq, including in the Gulf. And the Russians sort of denied it, not completely. So this could be a retaliatory strike or really a mistaken move on their part.
1: That is, you have a question. We have a couple of minutes.
2: Do you have any good news, Malcolm?
0: Well, Karim Khan is finally out by a vote of 85 of the countries, way beyond the 60-something that they needed for his harassment charges and other charges. But we knew that how he had corrupted the International Criminal Court, and I think this is an important move. It doesn't mean that the agency itself will all of a sudden become a clarion call for justice. It's so corrupted. But I think it's an important step. What is also important is the Isaac Accords, which get almost no recognition. But Guatemala today recognized the City of David as a national site of theirs, so, as have other countries. More and more are opening embassies and moving personnel to Jerusalem. But the Isaac Accords, countries that had very strained ties, Chile, Guatemala, El Salvador, all are today expanding their ties. The new president of Colombia pulled out of the ICC, and so are some of the other countries in South America looking to do the same. And many are strengthening their legations in Israel. I think we're going to see a new era in South America if they can sustain this. Even Venezuela, the acting president praised the role that the rescue teams that came from Israel after the terrible earthquake and the devastation that happened there, praised the role of Israel. So this is something good to look forward to, a big change globally.
1: Where's much to buy, Malcolm? What's the guess?
0: Not in Iran.
1: Yeah, but what's the guess?
0: Not in Iran. If anybody knew, believe me, it wouldn't be there anymore.
1: All right, not the country is called Not in Iran. All right. Malcolm Hohenlein, Conference of Presidents, Major American Jewish Organizations, Thaddeus McCutter, American Greatness, John Batzler, Not in Iran.
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11: There's both the micro failure of those who are supposed to vet this kind of thing. There's also the failure of, obviously, Graham Plattner, to be honest, throughout this, it appears, about the... Because every time something came up for literally, as you just said, 9 to almost 12 months, he's denied it. Oh, there's nothing more. Right? Nothing. Is this it? Yeah, this is it. No, it's not it. There's more, and it keeps coming out.
10: Yeah.
11: So there's that. But I'd say on the macro level...
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11: Yeah.
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13: ABC News, I'm Stephanie Officer. A judge in Los Angeles has ruled there is enough evidence to put singer David, real name David Burke, on trial for the death and dismemberment of 14-year-old Celeste Rivas Hernandez, LA District Attorney Nathan Hochman.
14: Mr. Burke now is eligible for death penalty. The death penalty considerations are now being weighed.
13: Burke has pleaded not guilty, and his attorneys say there is insufficient evidence for murder. New details after Brian Koberger filed court documents to challenge his conviction in the Idaho college murders following his guilty plea last year. ABC's Kana Whitworth.
15: Koberger is currently serving four consecutive life sentences. He's representing himself and has provided no new evidence. Legal experts say that post-conviction petitions are rarely overturned.
13: The Idaho college killer once studied false confessions as a criminology PhD student. He wrote in his studies in 2022.

0: The American system has, quote, produced many false confessions. This is ABC News.
1: Ciao tutti. 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
1: We're celebrating the Assumption of Mary and St. Rocco with incredible homemade pasta.
2: Arancini.
1: It's really pronounced arancini.
2: Arancini. 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
1: And yes, Bruno's Restaurant is back with the legendary Adult Beverage Garden. 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Andiamo, come experience the new Via Vecchia live music with the Jim Champy Band both nights. 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Buona festa.
2: Have a good feast.
1: Come eat some food. As my mother would say, mangia, mangia. And we'll see you there.
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5: Underway. Another one. Quite independent, as I understand, of the memorandum of understanding ceasefire of some weeks ago that may or may no longer be applicable to Lebanon. That's unclear. But the ceasefire underway already has a challenge. IDF shoots down Hezbollah drone in southern Lebanon. This reported in the last 24 hours. The report noted that the drone was equipped with a camera, but unarmed. The IDF shot down a Hezbollah drone in southern Lebanon. Army radio says the drone was fired upon after it was observed gathering intelligence on IDF soldiers in the Ali Tahir Ridge area. The report noted that the drone was equipped with cameras but was unarmed. All right. David, a very good evening to you. An unarmed drone doing peaceful surveillance, sure. This clearly is meant to be a provocation. You don't fly a drone over Israeli troops without expecting to be noticed. What is Hezbollah signaling with this? Good day to you, David.
6: Good day, John. I think they're surveilling Israeli troop movements. Israeli troops remain deployed in South Lebanon near Ali Tahir Ridge, which is a strategic hill beyond the Litani River in South Lebanon. The Israelis have claimed that Hezbollah has significant infrastructure in the area. So the Israelis, having not withdrawn from South Lebanon, Hezbollah is obviously trying to keep an eye on them. But I think the more significant thing is that what this demonstrates is that the LAF has moved into, I think, 3 pilot zones now, Frun, Srifa, and Zutar al-Gharbiye. These are adjacent areas to Ali Tahir Hill. They're south of that area. These were the areas that the IDF was supposed to have handed over, or did hand over, to the LAF, at least with Zutar. They were already present in Frun and Srifa. The LAF was supposed to, at least in those areas, clamp down on Hezbollah's activity, disarm the group's fighters, and so on and so forth. I guess Hezbollah's ability to kind of operate over the head of the LAF in a certain way from areas northwards in Lebanon shows that they're still able to. I mean, once there's a military value in keeping an eye on your enemy, I think there's also a demonstration of presence that Hezbollah is doing here. They're trying to show that they still can operate regardless of the LAF, that the LAF is not going to do anything. And as far as I know, the LAF has not done anything in response to this incident. And I don't expect them to do anything. So I think it's a double. There's a practical military value with the message, but that message also shows the ineffectiveness of the LAF's deployment, which, again, is unsurprising to anyone who's been paying attention to Lebanon.
5: Bill, you have a question.
7: Hello, David. Last week, Iranian Supreme Leader Mojaba Khamenei responded to a Hezbollah letter where Hezbollah

0: pledged allegiance to the Iranian regime. Khamenei said that there, quote, remains no path forward except jihad and resistance, end quote, against the United States and Israel. Why do Western leaders, why do the Israelis take efforts to conduct peace talks and hold ceasefires with Lebanon seriously when statements like this continue to be made?
1: Well, that's a good question. I think because we've bought into the distinction, look, again, I reject the saying that Hezbollah equals Lebanon equals Hezbollah. The two are obviously not identical, but they buy into the total distinction between Hezbollah and Lebanon. The idea that Hezbollah, at least these stances seem to reflect this idea that Hezbollah is nothing more than an Iranian occupation of Lebanon rather than an organic outgrowth of Lebanon's political and social conditions, outgrowth of its history, its culture, at least within the Shia community, that Iran has seized upon to take Lebanese and make them loyal to its ideology and through them orient Lebanon's domestic and foreign policies. It's very different, more complicated than an occupation. So the idea is that if you negotiate with Lebanon, you're somehow weakening Hezbollah, not realizing that Hezbollah is part of the body politic. It is part of the social fabric of Lebanon. Again, it's not the whole, but it is an integral part. So you negotiate with Lebanon on the assumption that these two things are separate. You also negotiate with Lebanon on the assumption that Joseph Aoun and Nawaf Salam are honest brokers, which they are not. President Aoun met with President Trump last week in the White House, which, you know, not the first time a Lebanese president or Lebanese leader has had a White House meeting. It's the first time a Lebanese president has been in the White House since 2009, though, if I'm not mistaken. So it is rare. And he walked away with a whole bag of goodies. President Trump, including, you know, said he wanted to renew direct flights from the United States, direct American flights to Beirut. President Aoun talked about setting up meetings between cabinet ministers and American companies where these cabinet ministers could submit plans for the investment by these American companies. And the question I have is why? You know, this is so premature at this point. Lebanon has not delivered anything besides words. Aoun has not delivered anything besides showing up. And in terms of what he wants, practical effect, he's talking out of both sides of his mouth. Now, some people will tell you, disregard his words, except for the fact that the words that these Lebanese leaders have uttered, right, in the time since March 2nd of 2026, Lebanon has taken no action against Hezbollah, nothing practical. They've issued a decision prescribing Hezbollah's activities, but Lebanese armed forces have said, we're not going to act on this. I think two or three times they've effectively said, we're not acting on this. In the interim period, and since June 26, when Lebanon once again signed onto an agreement demanding that they disarm Hezbollah throughout Lebanon, this is a binding agreement, right? The Lebanese officials, including Nawaf Salam, have minimized the importance, as the prime minister, have minimized the importance of this agreement, have tried to redefine its terms and their binding nature. Have talked about, including President Aoun, have talked about how Hezbollah's disarmament will happen through consensual dialogue rather than through coercion, when Hezbollah is saying flat out, we are not disarming. And you'll have those who will tell you, if Israel withdraws, this will take away Hezbollah's excuse for remaining armed. We know that's not true because this was tried in May 2000 and Hezbollah only grew in strength. So if you don't have a coercive Lebanese process on the other end of an Israeli withdrawal, then it doesn't matter. Hezbollah will not simply abandon its arms. So, you know, buying into this narrative of the utter distinction between Lebanon and Hezbollah, buying into the narrative of Lebanese goodwill, has led us to give all these goodies to Lebanon when we've received nothing in return. If anything, looking at Lebanese actions under scrutiny shows that they're trying to walk a very tight rope between appearing to act upon their obligations when they're actually not, and not confronting Hezbollah, not actually confronting Hezbollah, so they can get all the benefits without dealing with any of the downsides, which is an armed potential armed confrontation with Hezbollah.
2: David, This looks to me, a veteran of having broadcast from Gaza once upon a time, imagine that. This looks to me like the pilot zones are turning into the Gaza handover writ large. If we give them a little of this, if we let them have the flower farms where they can make money, if we turn over the villages that we build for the Israeli farmers, they'll want to live there and take care of it. That was the word in 2005, 2006. It didn't happen. The other thing happened. Now, why do we suddenly believe that the pilot zones won't turn into another Gaza?
1: Well, the idea is that you get small slivers of land in exchange for performance, meaning you get these pilot zones. Lebanon, you know, resumes control over the pilot zones. If it performs, if it does the job, then you get more pilot zones. Then you get more swaths of territory until an Israeli withdrawal. It's good in theory. There are two problems here, though. So the performance is supposed to be subject to third-party verification. The problem is the verification process has yet to be agreed upon. So what does third-party verification look like? Is it in real time? Is it post-facto? Are we depending upon the claims of a demonstrably dishonest and unreliable LAF, right? The LAF had claimed they took operational control or effective control over most of these areas already on January 8th of 2026. They lied. They flat out lied. There's no other way to sugarcoat that. The LAF has also, according to the IDF, a history of cutting deals with Hezbollah to document installations that Hezbollah has abandoned, taken out their weapons, taken out their equipment, taken out, you know, their infrastructure from the area. And then the LAF goes and documents this as an empty installation. Hezbollah gets to keep its weapons. The LAF gets to go to the ceasefire mechanism that existed and say, oh, look, we've cleared this place out. We've taken it over, and everyone goes home happy. So, you know, third-party verification needs to occur. It needs to be stringent. It needs to occur in real time and not depend on a demonstrably dishonest LAF that answers to a demonstrably dishonest Lebanese government headed by a demonstrably dishonest prime minister and a demonstrably dishonest president. How many times can I shoehorn that into this? So if that occurs the right way, then you can at least guarantee that South Lebanon is cleared out gradually over time of Hezbollah's presence, right? If Lebanon's feet are consistently held to the fire. The problem is that you need, as the framework agreement demands, nationwide disarmament, right? This is not an end goal. The pilot zones are not an end goal. Nationwide disarmament is the end goal. The problem is, how do you get Lebanon to make the hard choices of continuing disarmament throughout Lebanon when they have already demonstrated they're not willing to do so? And if you don't finish disarmament nationwide, then all this becomes is a tactical withdrawal, right? Hezbollah, if I'm Hezbollah, I'm weakened right now. I don't want to fight with anyone. I'd rather fly under the radar. It's what they've been trying to do for the most part since November of 2024, except for, you know, when they felt they had to intervene on behalf of Iran on March 2nd. I beat a tactical withdrawal from South Lebanon. Because, and it works for me, because my personnel are still going to be in place, right? This is something that the drafters of the June 3rd understanding between Israel and Lebanon didn't understand when they called for the evacuation of Hezbollah's fighters from south of the Litani River. What are you talking about? They all live there. So my fighters are still all in place. I can move out, right? Let the LAF take over whatever infrastructure or whatever weapons are there. Move as much as I want right now north of the Litani River. And, you know, wait until the Israelis or the international community are convinced that the LAF has acted. That's going to force the Israelis to withdraw from Lebanon. And then I have my weapons preserved elsewhere. So when the Israelis are gone and over time international attention wanes, as it will, there are bigger problems in Lebanon, I can trickle back to the border. I can trickle back into that area. So if national disarmament does not occur, even if the South Lebanon, the South Southern Litani area is cleared out, it becomes only a temporary measure. And the question is, how do you replicate the clearance and holding model north of the Litani River throughout the rest of Lebanon when the pilot zone model, its success, is predicated on this thing that doesn't exist elsewhere, which is permanent Israeli control, right? The only reason the pilot zones are going to work is because the Israelis have severely degraded Hezbollah in this area. I don't know if they're clearing out Hezbollah's infrastructure and weapons before they leave from the pilot zones that they're going to hand over to the IDF. So the clearance process is either, you know, partially or wholly in the IDF's hands. That's not going to exist in the Bekaa Valley. That's not going to exist in South Lebanon, or sorry, southern Beirut. So how do you get that done there is the question, when Lebanon is demonstrating repeatedly that it is not willing to take the hard, make the hard choices or take the hard measures necessary to clear Hezbollah throughout anywhere.
2: David Daoud of the Foundation for Defense of Democracy. We're continuing to question the credibility of the Lebanese armed forces, the Lebanese government, and those who claim that they only want good things for the Hezbollah fighters. Bill Rajo, Senior Fellow, Foundation for Defense of Democracy. And this is all connected to Tehran when we come back. I'm John Batchelor.

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1: With the idea of freeing you from monotonous chores, LG introduced Cloyd, an autonomous home robot that made its debut this year at CES in Las Vegas. What is Cloyd? We asked Jill Pereira from LG.
2: Leading to a future vision that LG has of a labor-free home manifested in this autonomous humanoid robot that we're calling Cloyd, which is essentially a series of sensors, cameras, wheels, and the joints, let's say, in the arms, and the ability to reach. And essentially what that's going to be able to do in the future is replace repetitive tasks in the home that are keeping people from doing what they want to be doing more often, with the implementation of these robots that can do things like fold clothes, build the laundry, check on the food, and other autonomous tasks that can basically free you to do more of what you want to be doing.
1: You can tech out Cloyd at work on YouTube.
0: That was your Tech It Out Minute, brought to you by Norton.
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0: Basement-y.
1: I'm John Batchelor with Bill Raggio and David Doder, the Foundation for the Defense of Democracy, looking at the map right now saying, what is it that connects Hezbollah to Tehran to the ceasefire? Bill, you have a question for David about either Hezbollah or the famous memo of understanding.
2: Yeah, yes, David. Is that ceasefire between Hezbollah and Israel still in effect, even as Hezbollah is flying drones and attacking Israeli troops? I mean, do the Israelis still consider this a valid ceasefire?
3: I mean, I think what they consider is secondary to what Washington wants. Again, we tend to knock on the guy a lot on this show, but whatever Tucker Carlson's fantasy may tell him aside, I think President Trump has demonstrated that the buck stops in Washington. Whatever the reasons for him deciding to pull the trigger against Iran on February 28th, he's setting the tempo. The Israelis have sat this round of fighting out with the Iranians. And President Trump is making demands on Israel regarding action in Lebanon. The very fact that we have a June 26th agreement, the very fact that we had the June 3rd understanding and, the April understanding prior to that is only because President Trump said it would be. The Israelis would have been continuing full force otherwise because Hezbollah remains active, as you noted, Bill, continues to operate. It has preserved its strength elsewhere. Lebanon has not clamped down. I mean, Syrian President Teixeira had an extensive interview yesterday in which he's saying Hezbollah is all over our borders. And July 16th, the Syrian government seized weapons to Hezbollah coming from Iraq through Syrian territory all the way to Lebanon. Or they were intended to go to Lebanon. Of course, Hezbollah denied this, but, of course they would. Hezbollah remains armed. They remain active. Their channels of regeneration remain open. And because the president wants to secure this MOU with Iran, because Iran has said there will be no MOU without a concurrent ceasefire in Lebanon, there is a ceasefire in Lebanon. Now, is it a real ceasefire? Look, ceasefires are not, they're not, despite their name, they don't require a total suspension of hostilities. Regardless, the Israelis are not operating currently as they did before. They're not seizing more territory. The intensity of Israeli operations in Lebanon has markedly dropped off. And that is because Washington says it will be so. Israelis are also sitting with the Lebanese and talking to them and coming to deals with them and perhaps convincing themselves that they have an honest interlocutor on the other side or a good faith interlocutor because Washington said so, because Secretary of State Marco Rubio comes out every week and tells us that Hezbollah is the enemy of Lebanon as much as it is the enemy of Israel and the United States. And I wonder which book on Lebanese history he's ever read that led him to believe that. So ultimately, what Washington says goes, and look, we want this deal with Iran. I don't think it's a good deal, but I don't think the war was a good war. So here we are.
1: And David, we have less than a minute. Right now, the memo of understanding linked Tehran's fate to Hezbollah's fate and vice versa. Is that still in effect, even though we started bombing again Iran? We have 30 seconds, David.
3: It ultimately always will be. Iran will never abandon Hezbollah. Anyone who thought so, some of these Lebanese anti-Hezbollah activists were talking about how Iran would sell Hezbollah sell Hezbollah out to come to a deal with the United States. They don't understand the nature of the Iranian-Hezbollah relationship. Iran will never abandon Hezbollah because that is Iran's most valuable asset, period, as we've talked about on the show. More important than the nukes, more important than the ballistic missiles. And Hezbollah will never abandon Iran because they're linked by ideology. They believe in this ideology. So Iran will always try to save Hezbollah, and Hezbollah, when the time comes, will always fight on behalf of Iran.
1: 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I'm John Batchelor.
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0: WGAN, WMGX, HD2 Portland. 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
1: From ABC News, I'm Stephanie Officer. Contradicting the message out of Iran, President Trump says there are very friendly negotiations with Tehran. ABC's Mary Bruce at the White House.
2: Trump traveling to battleground Michigan as Republicans grow increasingly worried the unpopular war will hurt them in the midterms.
3: Every day we're fighting to put more money in your pockets, and that's what we're doing.
2: But a new Pew poll shows only 24% of Americans give the economy a positive review. 60% say the president's policies have made things worse. Trump insists that's not so.
1: Meanwhile, members of President Trump's own party are expressing concerns about the thousands of Haitians losing their legal status to stay in the U.S. under a Supreme Court ruling last month, taking effect this week. In an interview with ABC News, Republican Governor Mike DeWine says the many Haitians living in his state filled jobs no one else wanted in cities like Springfield, helping Ohio grow.
4: No one can fly a plane into Port-au-Prince because when they come in, they get shot at by the gangs that are controlling that area of Port-au-Prince. So it's a very bad, bad situation. And the idea that you're going to ship people back to Haiti, they're going back to a horrible, horrible situation. That's worse, frankly, than it's ever been.
1: Responding to the apparent affordability crisis in New York City, Mayor Zoran Mamdani confirming today city-owned grocery stores will provide discounts on essential goods, keeping his campaign promise.
5: 30% off adds up to real money for New Yorkers, with an estimated $90 saved on grocery bills each month. That is more than $1,000 saved every year. And just as important as money, those savings add up to time. For many, that 30% discount is the difference between an evening spent around the dinner table with family or working another double shift to make ends meet.
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1: It's been a summer of record high beef prices, but there's a push to help lower the cost.
8: 11 months ago, with the parasitic New World screwworm creeping toward Texas, Agriculture Secretary Brooke Rollins suspended imports of cattle from Mexico, saying at the time,
9: "Do we expect beef prices to continue to rise? Perhaps."
8: Despite the ban, the first screwworm was detected in the U.S. in June. But with beef prices at an all-time high, Rollins has lifted the ban on imports of Mexican cattle, starting with the port of entry in Douglas, Arizona, next month. Jim Ryan, ABC News.
1: The College Football Players Association, which advocates for unionization, says Stanford is the first team to organize a player-led chapter. A new push for safety and security of artificial intelligence.
10: The Open Secure AI Alliance is a new group composed of NVIDIA, Microsoft, Dell, and others that advocates for open source AI cybersecurity technology. Open source is a style of computer programming that makes a program's source code available to anyone to build upon or modify. China's AI industry has pitched open source AI as a competitive advantage, but detractors say open source makes proprietary information too available. OpenAI, Google, and Anthropic have not signed on to the alliance. Mike Dubusky, ABC News.
1: Her family confirms artist Betty Saar, whose work reflected Black identity, culture, and spirituality, died Sunday morning in Los Angeles at 99. I'm Stephanie Officer, ABC News.
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12: Mainly clear skies tonight, low 57. Winds will be southeast at 3 to 6 miles per hour. Sun giving way to clouds. Humid day tomorrow. Thunderstorm at a high 75. Partly to mostly cloudy, mild tomorrow night, low 63. Clouds and a couple of showers around on Wednesday, the high 68. And then clouds and showers Thursday, the high again at 68. I'm AccuWeather Steve Williams on Southern Maine's official weather station. 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
13: Hi, it's Matt from the WGAN Morning News. Tomorrow, Josh Filler is going to be filling in for me, and he'll be speaking with Howie Carr from the Howie Carr Show. He'll also be talking with Phil Harriman at 8 o'clock. They'll all be talking about Troy Jackson being the Democratic nominee against Susan Collins, the situation in Iran, and much more. Also, we want you to tell us, speaking of Jackson, do you think that he is going to be a better candidate against Susan Collins than Graham Platner? Or will he be worse? 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

0: I'm John Batchelor. This is the New World Report with my good friends and colleagues, Alejandro Pina Esclusa, member of the opposition in Venezuela, now traveling in Europe, and Ernesto Araújo, former foreign minister of the Republic of Brazil, now traveling in Africa. Gentlemen, a good day. There's news all around the Americas. I begin with what appears to be Lula da Silva's decision to not only split with the Trump administration, arguing tariffs, but also campaign against the Trump administration, believing that he can link Mr. Trump to Mr. Bolsonaro, and that's a winner for him in the polling later on this year for the election, the critical election in Brazil. Ernesto, a very good evening to you. I did not see this coming. Not only is he wearing a very handsome hat, a straw hat, and I suspect it's Italian, not Brazilian, but I'm just suspicious. In any event, Lula da Silva has decided to make an enemy of the Trump administration. Is it good politics to be alienated from Washington in Brasilia? Good day to you, Ernesto.
1: Good day, John. Well, it's difficult to understand Lula's strategy, but he'll do anything to stay in power and to keep Brazil as some sort of bulwark of all those regimes that rely on organized crime, what I call criminal socialism in Latin America, and also the penetration of Russia, China, Iran in Latin America. That's the power base of Lula. So sometimes he thinks, well, he can approach Trump and get closer and try to have, let's say, let's have peace with Trump. And sometimes he thinks that, what gets the votes is to rely on the old anti-American, anti-imperialist discourse. But what's really going on is, I think, a huge alliance is forming across the Americas against communism, against criminal socialism, against everything that has to do with the link of organized crime with the left. And Trump is at the lead, but almost all Latin American countries are following in the same direction. And, of course, with the American power, they are more powerful. And Lula is becoming isolated as the only one who's on the other side. So this has to do with something we were discussing, I think, the other day here in the show, which is the fact that you don't have completely national politics anymore, or domestic politics, at least anywhere in the Americas. Everything is interconnected, and what you have is a transnational politics, where the barrier between foreign policy and domestic policy has fallen. So so Lula has he would have the game won inside Brazil because he has the alliance with the Supreme Court, with the Electoral Court, with most of the political elite. But things are changing because you have this sort of transnationalized politics, and you have Trump and Trump's allies in Brazil and in other countries like Argentina, for example, like Milei. So it's a new ball game.
0: Milei, very popular figure, not only in the Americas, but in the United States and Europe, Javier Milei, looking to help Mr. Bolsonaro, the younger Bolsonaro, by traveling to Brazil, he wanted to meet with the former president. That was nixed by the government. But he is going to make speeches for Flavio. Is he a winner in Brazil, Mr. Milei?
1: Well, John, yes, I think he has a lot of energy, right? So he his presence in the convention that launched Flavio Bolsonaro's candidacy has been very energizing, has catalyzed a lot of support. In elections, as you know, you don't need only the votes, the day of voting. You need a lot of energy of, disposition in the weeks leading up to the elections. And Milei, I think he managed that in favor of Flavio Bolsonaro. It shows also how important Brazil's elections are for the rest of Latin America. Of course, Milei feels much closer to Bolsonaro than to Lula, but it means a lot to him personally and to his project in Argentina. It's much easier to get along with the project of economic freedom and a Western alliance for Argentina, as well as combating organized crime in his country, if he can have Brazil's alliance, which he won't have with Lula. So it means a lot to him as well. But let's recall that it's not unprecedented, and Lula himself opened the precedent. He did a lot to help Sergio Massa in the last presidential election in Argentina against Javier Milei through financing, through advisors that traveled to Argentina and other means. And he doesn't deny that, by the way. And he has visited Cristina Kirchner in home prison. When he was in Argentina, already with Milei as president. So Lula has that opened that sort of precedent of what now he's calling interference. Not interference. Countries are, as we said before, are totally interconnected now. And Brazil and Argentina, they matter a lot for each other. So, yeah, international politics, that's what it looks like now. And I think that's what will come up in the future.
2: I have a question, Ernesto. In
1: sure.
2: In the speech that Milei gave in the launching of the candidacy of Flavio Bolsonaro, he accused Lula and Fidel Castro of promoting communism all over Latin America sure. through the Sao Paulo Forum. Could you explain a little bit what he said?
1: Sure, and Milei is totally right, and it shows how conscious he is of what's really going on in Latin America for the last 30 years. He refers to the decision of Fidel Castro and Lula back in 1990 to form some sort of new Warsaw Pact in Latin America to replace the Warsaw Pact that the Soviet bloc had just lost in Eastern Europe, and to promote revolutionary, socialist, communist regimes across Latin America with all the Cuban expertise and the increasing links that were formed along the 90s and existed before already with organized crime across the region, also alliance with the left in Europe and in the United States, unfortunately. So, and this process brought Lula to power, brought Chavez to power in Venezuela, kept Cuba going all these years, Evo Morales in Bolivia, Correa in Ecuador, and with all the suffering for the peoples of those countries that has brought about. And Milei is conscious of that. And so he's pointing the finger to that sort of collective action of the left-wing criminal allied regimes and parties. So to show that it's the left and the criminal allied regimes that started that sort of transnational organization. Now, the right, the conservatives, the anti-crime camp, only now they're organizing to have that sort of counterfight. And now they have this stupendous support from Trump, who also sees communism as an enemy of America. So it's a continental process, and Milei knows that. Flavio Bolsonaro knows that. So the Brazilian election is going to be, I think, the most internationalized election we ever had, ever had in Brazil.
0: Ernesto Araújo, former foreign minister of the Republic of Brazil. He was in Jair Bolsonaro's cabinet, and Alejandro Pena Esclusa of Venezuela. When we come back, President Trump has an opinion of how Delcy Rodriguez is doing as the temporary president of Venezuela. What does he like when we come back? This is the New World Report. I'm John Batchelor.
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15: 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Tomorrow, Josh Filler is going to be filling in for me, and he'll be speaking with Howie Carr from the Howie Carr Show. He'll also be talking with Phil Harriman at 8 o'clock. They'll all be talking about Troy Jackson being the Democratic nominee against Susan Collins, the situation in Iran, and much more. Also, we want you to tell us, speaking of Jackson, do you think that he is going to be a better candidate against Susan Collins than Graham Plattner? 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
0: I'm John Betts with my colleagues, Ernesto Araújo, formerly Foreign Minister of Brazil, and Alejandro Pina Esclusa, member of the opposition in Venezuela, in exile because of the brutality of the regime there. And now Delcy Rodriguez, who was vice president, is now acting president in Venezuela, praised by President Trump. Most recently, Washington. President Trump on Friday told reporters Venezuela was not ready to hold elections, but added that the country had made a lot of progress under acting president Delcy Rodriguez. Last month, the ruling party and opposition members met for the first time since the two sides signed a deal to hold 2024 presidential elections. The president went on to say that Dulcie's doing a great job. Alejandro, I need to understand this. Dulcy Rodriguez is a gangster. That is not a debatable point. She was vice president of Maduro's regime. She and her brother took money and participated in brutality towards the Venezuelan people. Since she's been in office, there have been two earthquakes, neither of which has been addressed adequately by first responders or cleanup or anything comparable to the scale that is necessary to help people return to their normal lives before the earthquakes. At the same time, the jails are still filled with political prisoners, and there's no reason to believe there's transparency in what happens to the money. $13 billion so far made for oil. Where is it? I'm not asking that question. Reuters is asking that question. Financial Times is asking. European newspapers are asking. So what is Mr. Trump praising? Can you figure this out for me, Alejandro?
2: Well, John, this is a very important question, and I would love to have the opportunity to give a friendly advice to the Trump administration, or at least someone in the State Department or someone working for the government of the U.S., because I believe they're only seeing two points of view. On one side, they say, truly, that I think they're right, that the conditions for an election are not there. It's not possible to hold an election. And then on the other side, they say, well, only Delcy Rodriguez can run the government because she has a control of the armed forces, of the police forces. So we must stick with her, even though she's a gangster, in order to promote in the next month a transition. Well, in my opinion, John, there is a third point of view, which is to run Venezuela not with Delcy Rodriguez, who Venezuelans hate and Venezuelans do not respect. She's there because she has the power to repress the population, not because she has earned any respect from the population. They all know who she is. If you make a poll, 90% of the population think the worst of her. And by the way, John, this is also affecting Trump's popularity, because Venezuelans who supported Trump's action against Maduro at the beginning of this year, they do not understand why the Trump government is still supporting Delcy Rodriguez. But as I was saying, there's a third option, which is to run Venezuela through an emergency junta, an emergency or reconstruction government, composed not of politicians, but rather experts, experts in rebuilding a country after two earthquakes, expert in rebuilding electricity networks or grids, experts in highways, in ports, in dams, and all that, because Venezuela is totally destroyed. So you don't need Delcy Rodriguez and her thugs to run the country. You can, and the United States has now enough influence, enough power. The military are already conquered in Venezuela. So there is a possibility to name, let's say, an independent, non-political group of experts that would run Venezuela until elections can be held. There are Venezuelans with those capabilities, and I think that's the obvious possibility. Keeping Delcy Rodriguez in power is not only going to harm Venezuela, also the Trump administration electoral possibilities in the midterm elections and the presidential elections. This is creating a lot of harm for both, for Venezuelans and for the U.S. So I believe that alternative must be seriously considered. One more thing, John. Even though Delcy Rodriguez is apparently complying with the U.S., really what she's doing is secretly promoting an anti-Trump movement with part of the Chavismo. Those guys who are putting fire the American flags in the Plaza Bolívar in Caracas last week, those work with Delcy Rodriguez. It's not that they're anti-Delcy Rodriguez. They're part of the same Chavista movement. So what she's doing, what Delcy is doing, is that she's simulating that she follows orders from the U.S., but she's in reality waiting for the opportunity to rebel against Trump and to recover power. That's what in Venezuela many people think. And let me tell you, I talk to Venezuelans every day.
0: Ernesto, watching Venezuela from the outside, it's painful to see how badly those people have been abused. Is there an opinion in the Bolsonaro campaign about Venezuela and what can be done, presuming Mr. Bolsonaro is victorious in October?
1: Well, John, I think indirectly, because I think there's a total commitment of the Bolsonaro camp to join the Shield of the Americas and to work with the United States against the Brazilian criminal gangs, which the Bolsonaro support to be designated as terrorist organizations. So they are not talking specifically about Venezuela, but they would be totally on board in helping a transition in the line that Alejandro, for example, told us. And I think the Bolsonaro camp, Flavio, if he's elected, Flavio Bolsonaro, he would, I think, help. And the Brazilian government could help both the U.S. and the Venezuelan people, of course, to organize that because of the links that exist, also to identify those elements that are just, let's say, as a facade, working with the U.S., with democracy, but actually are working against it. So there's a lot to be contributed. And on the other hand, if Lula is reelected, that sort of plan of Delcy Rodriguez to stay in power and to cultivate the anti-American line in secret, this would have tremendous support from the Brazilian side of the border, tremendous support. So in the Brazilian election, also the future of Venezuela, in a way, is being played. There's a way for Venezuela, even if Lula is reelected, but it's going to be much easier with Flavio Bolsonaro.
0: Ernesto Araújo, former foreign minister of the Republic of Brazil, the big election in October. Ernesto, Alejandro Pena Esclusa of the opposition in Venezuela, the way forward is with democracy for Venezuela and for the people of Brazil. I'm John Batzer with the New World Report.
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23: ABC News, I'm Stephanie Officer. Tomorrow marks 5 months since the war with Iran started, and today, while on his way to Michigan, President Trump said he's in no rush to reach another ceasefire deal. The Strait of Hormuz is pretty much closed to maritime traffic, and there are threats to ships in the alternate route, the Red Sea.
24: I have a lot of patience.
3: I have plenty of time. Plenty of time. Their whole shoreline's wiped out. The strait is in very good shape. And we're talking right now. You know, they wanted to talk.
23: A spokesman for Iran's foreign ministry says they have not asked to resume talks. In Seattle, the King County Medical Examiner's Office has identified the victims of Sunday's shooting at a food festival. They are 56-year-old Ashley Whitehead and 44-year-old Carlos Israel Sanchez Villalaba. Officials say the third person who died is one of the suspects, 19-year-old Junior C. Nico Semo. A 15-year-old is in custody. Police are still searching for a third suspect. This is ABC News.
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0: I'm John Batchelor. Bill Raggio, Senior Fellow Foundation for Defense of Democracies, joins me as my colleague and co-host. And we're very pleased to welcome our colleague from FTD, Edmund Fitton Brown, former Ambassador UK to Yemen, former UN official covering this vast landscape that's now in conflict, drones and missiles and airplanes flying around. We're going to start with the Houthis, however, because of the mysteries of these last days. For example, over these last weekends, we were given the report that IRGC officers, commanders, and technology was traveling to Sana'a. We were given the report that Iran said, if you turn our power off, the Houthis will attack you. Well, the Houthis were then attacked by, or think they were attacked by, Saudi Arabia, a missile fired at their airfield. And now the Houthis are claiming that they're going to fight back by targeting Saudi Arabia, or they're working for Tehran, or they have another motive. So far, there's confusion, fog of war. But the report in Reuters is that the Houthis have struck at Saudi Arabia's ability to get oil out through the Red Sea by striking their facilities, and that several tankers have been struck that are associated with Saudi Arabia or the forbidden customers. Two tankers have not been struck and exited the Bab el-Mandeb associated with the honor roll list. That includes China, India, Pakistan, Iraq, and Russia. Edmund, a very good evening to you. That is enough of the mystery of the Houthis. What drives them? What is their motivation at this present moment? Good evening to you.
1: John, good to be with you. I think what drives them is a belief that they have, you know, they're one of the leading revolutionary Islamic forces. They see themselves as working alongside the Iranians and sort of leading, if you like, a campaign against what they consider to be Western arrogance, against the United States, and of course against Israel. And, you know, everything that has happened over the last few years, I think, has reinforced their belief that they have a, you know, a unique role to play. The main thing that people disagree with disagree with each other about with the Houthis is the extent to which they are an independent Yemeni actor and the extent to which they are really just a branch of the IRGC, so doing Iran's bidding. And I think actually that, you know, sometimes people overplay that disagreement because I think both can be true at the same time. I think it is possible to have a force that is independent-minded, that picks its own timing to do what it does, but is deeply indebted to and deeply committed to the Iranian Islamic Republic. I think that's broadly how the Houthis see themselves.
0: Should we see them as a particularly passionate version of Hezbollah? They work for Iran when it suits them?
1: Yes, I think it's a very, very good parallel between the Houthis and Lebanese Hezbollah. Indeed, the Houthis prefer to be called Ansar Allah, which is in Arabic a term that, or a name that more or less means the same as Hezbollah. And yes, I would say that it is very similar. I don't think that you simply push a button in Tehran and you get an automatic compliance from either Lebanese Hezbollah or from the Houthis. But the alliance and the common cause between the three is very close.
0: Bill, you have a question for Edmund.
2: Edmund, the Trump administration cut off strikes against the Houthis last year. After about 7 weeks, the military plan was to target the Houthis for 6 months. Did the Trump administration make a mistake by leaving the Houthis in the fight, by cutting a deal with the Houthis and allowing them to reinitiate combat operations?
1: They did, yes, certainly. It was difficult. It was a difficult decision for the Trump administration to take because, of course, one of the problems that had arisen was that the U.S. was essentially fighting low-budget Houthi equipment with very high-budget U.S. countermeasures. And so, in a sense, there's an original sin in U.S. military doctrine and procurement that the U.S. really needs much more sort of low-cost and, you know, mass-quantity material that can be used against an adversary like the Houthis. And so I think there was an element there of that decision being driven by budgetary and supply concerns. But you're right, it was premature to stop the fighting. the Omanis were very keen to bring about a ceasefire, as they always are. They knew, of course, that whilst the Americans were fighting the Houthis, that ran the risk of the US focusing a negative attention on Oman because it hosts that large Houthi office in Muscat. And so the Omanis really wanted to bring that to an end. And unfortunately, I think the US, as it has on a number of occasions recently, it indulged in wishful thinking. You may recall the Omani announcement of the ceasefire said that this means that there'll be no further attacks in the Red Sea, but that was not the case. The US had got involved, not because they'd been attacked in the Red Sea, but when they stopped fighting the Houthis continued to attack other countries shipping in the Red Sea. They did not stop their campaign. And so that was a premature ceasefire. That said, the US for 7 weeks hit the Houthis very hard, and I think the Houthis sustained a great deal of damage. And I think that's one of the reasons that the Houthis were very slow to get involved in supporting Iran this year.
0: Once there was a war between Riyadh and Sana'a, or Riyadh and the Houthis, and I believe that the Saudi National Guard was involved. There were lots of casualties. And then that stopped. And then we were told for a long period that there was some kind of arrangement between the Saudis and the Houthis, and there was no fighting to report. And then it started again, and then it stopped again. So it's periodic, I understand. But what is driving it? What is the feud about, Edmund? And can it be arbitrated?
1: So the feud is broadly analogous with the Gulf Arab or the Gulf Sunni regime's concerns about being encircled by an Iranian-led Shia crescent. So people talked about the Shia crescent. They complained that the Iranians had essentially sort of managed to take over a number of Arab capitals. One of them was Sana'a in Yemen. One was Baghdad in Iraq. One was, of course, Beirut in Lebanon, and, you know, in the days of Hafez al-Assad and then Bashar al-Assad, another one was Damascus in Syria. And so this was the concern that the Saudis had. And as they saw the Houthis progressively taking over Yemen, as they did in 2014 to 2015, they said, we ought to stop this. We ought not to let this happen. And so in early 2015, the Saudis accepted the request of the internationally recognized government of Yemen to come to their defense. And ever since then, the Saudis have been embroiled in the Yemeni civil war, which is essentially a north-south civil war, but it's driven by the Houthis, who are not just northerners. They're also extremist Islamists and, you know, seeking a theocracy in Yemen, not just northern dominion over the south. The Saudis got involved in this. To some degree, they were successful. They drove the Houthis back and pushed them, not all the way to Sana'a, but halfway back to Sana'a. Subsequently, the Saudis were on the verge of taking the city, the port city of Hodeidah. And that was when the Stockholm Agreement was signed, which led to a pause in the fighting. And you'll be aware then, I think, as you were sort of alluding just now, that eventually there was pretty much a full-on ceasefire that was agreed between the Saudis and the Houthis in 2022. So that ceasefire had been in place for about 4 years. It was not a warm ceasefire. It was fragile. There was tension. And the Saudis were maintaining a blockade on Houthi resupply, including this air blockade, preventing the Houthis from flying direct flights from Sana'a Airport. And that was what led to the recent falling out, when the Houthis started running direct flights to Iran, and the Saudis decided to put their foot down on that.
0: Bill, you have a question.
2: How did the Saudis enforce that air blockade, and why are they no longer enforcing it?
1: Well, they're still trying to. In a way, it was enforced partly by the fact that the Houthis realized that they couldn't get away with flying from Sana'a. So it wasn't being challenged every day. So it was a sort of a situation that was de facto in force. The Houthis didn't like it, but they weren't sort of railing against it and straining every sinew to break it. But they obviously decided that it was time to do that now. and they used the funeral of former Ayatollah Khamenei to do so. And the Saudis did forcibly oppose that. The Houthi, the plane, the Iranian plane, ended up landing at Hodeidah instead of Sana'a. Of course, there have been a number of other things that have made it difficult for the Houthis to use Sana'a Airport. It's been attacked by the Israelis, for example, last year during the hostilities when the Houthis were attacking Israel and Israel was retaliating. Some of the main Israeli retaliation was against Sana'a Airport and against Hodeidah Port, and the U.S. during its seven-week campaign last year also. So Sana'a Airport has taken a lot of pounding. Now, you can always fix a runway, but it takes a little bit of time, and you know that you're likely to have to do it again. So it's essentially this was an accepted state of affairs, but now the Houthis are ready to challenge it. And the question is, do the Saudis have the will to refuse to let them get away with that?
0: Edmund Fitton-Brown, former UK ambassador to Yemen, former UN official with the whole landscape, now at the Foundation for Defense of Democracy. Bill Raggio, my colleague and co-host. When we come back, Iran is firing drones. Why? And what does it mean for the pause? I'm John Batchelor.

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3: Your opinion matters, and we want to hear it. I'm Matt Gagnon, and every weekday morning, I get a chance to talk to people like you who want to share their opinions and their unique insights.
4: I've actually done a lot of AI research in my time, and one of the things that I try to emphasize to people is that artificial intelligence is not really intelligence, that they're just a tool. 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There's no sentience there. There's no cognition there. There's no soul behind that tool.
3: It's legitimately, go look up Measure of a Man.
5: What is he? A machine. Is he? Are you sure?
6: Yes.
5: You see, he's met two of your three criteria for sentience, so what if he meets the third? Consciousness in even the smallest degree. What is he then? I don't know. Do you?
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9: I'm John Batchelor with Edmund Fitton Brown and Bill Raggio of the Foundation for a Defensive Democracy. Reuters, within these hours, fresh report. Drones attack Iran's neighbors as Tehran appears to test Trump's latest pause. Subhead explanation. Saudi Arabia, Jordan, and Iraq reported drone attacks on Monday, within hours, 2 days after the United States abruptly suspended a two-week campaign of airstrikes, as Tehran appeared to put President Trump's latest strategic U-turn to the test. There's a lot to unpack there, Edmund, but I'll go to this. The conclusion that this Reuters writer arrives to makes sense to me, a test. What is Iran's goal here? To demonstrate that they're tough? To humiliate the United States? Do they have one goal more than any other?
10: Yeah, so I think a test is probably not a bad way of putting it. One of the things that the Iranians have said today is that they decide when there's a pause in the fighting, not Trump. So in other words, it is a sort of this attempt to humiliate the U.S. administration to say, we're not afraid of you. You may feel like you need a pause, but we don't need a pause. We'll decide when there's going to be a pause. So I think that's essentially what they're doing. They also, I mean, it's very striking that the Iranians, you know, having decided they're going to tough this out in one way or another, they're clearly not intending to, you know, to capitulate. And so now each time there is a resumption of fighting, they do resume with some slightly different emphasis or, you know, sort of adopting some slightly different, you know, sort of tactic. And that is interesting to watch. So, you know, involving the Houthis as they have this time is an interesting dimension of this. You now have the threat to both waterways, both the Strait of Hormuz and the Bab al-Mandeb, and that's problematic, obviously, for energy supplies and for oil prices. You've also got this sort of apparently almost constant Iranian impulse to push back against anybody who is associated with the United States, and that can include ostensibly friendly countries like Oman, which has always been very friendly towards Iran, or Qatar, which has always been pretty friendly towards Iran. These are countries with which Iran has deconflicted very successfully in the past. And yet what they're really saying is everybody needs to abandon working with the United States. And if you don't do that, then we're going to attack American targets on your soil. And you'll

just going to have to put up with it. Now, what's interesting is to see who is pushing back and how, and the extent to which this drives a sort of a coalition against the Iranians. And you can see that the Kuwaitis, the

0: The Jordanians, of course, the Iranians regard as being unredeemed pro-Americans. And in any case, they have an interest in trying to destabilize Jordan. So you can sort of see what the Iranians are doing. But I don't see an end game other than to, frankly, vex the United States to the point where the United States just decides that it's not worth it anymore and just walks away. And I can, you know, you can see in a way why the Iranians would think in those terms, because the US has seemed to flip-flop a lot. It doesn't seem to have had a great deal of consistency of purpose in this campaign. And of course, the biggest win that the Iranians could possibly have, they can't win militarily, but if the US were just to decide it just couldn't be bothered with this any longer, and it had more important things to worry about in the Far East or in Latin America or wherever, if the US did sort of pack up and walk away, it would leave Iran as the sort of, you know, the bully on the block with no further inhibitions. And then, you know, these Arab states then having to figure out what to do. Could they really take it on their own, or would they all have to seek separate accommodations with Iran, effectively allowing Iran to run a regional protection racket?
1: Bill, you have a question.
2: I mean, over the weekend, Iran's Islamic Revolutionary Guard Corps said that Britain would become a, quote, definite and legitimate target, end quote, if it continued to support the U.S. war against Iran. How does Britain responded to this, and is this a positive development for the U.S.?
0: I think it probably is a positive development in general. I think this sort of tendency of the Iranians just to alienate everybody, including Britain now, it probably does help the US. It tends to remind the British electorate, for example, that Iran is an enemy, and that even if Britain has not joined in the US hostilities against Iran, Iran remains implacably hostile to the United Kingdom anyway. So there isn't really any neutral ground. The Iranians don't really offer neutral ground. I think they probably should if they were more patient, but they obviously feel aggressive, and they feel, I don't know if it's exactly confidence, but they I think it's the only way they know to go is to use aggression and intimidation. Now, from the Britain's point of view, it may be the Iranians were trying this out because of the recent change of government in the UK. You've got this brand new Prime Minister, Andy Burnham. So the Iranians sort of suddenly put him under pressure by making these threats. But the UK response to them has been fairly measured. You know, it's basically rejected the threats. It said that the UK stands ready to use whatever force may be necessary in its own defence, but shows no signs of actually seeking to join the US in more, if you like, more offensive, a more offensive approach to the Islamic Republic.
1: Edmund Fitton Brown, Foundation for the Defense of Democracies. Bill Raggio, Senior Fellow of Foundation for the Defense of Democracies. He keeps the Long Word Journal, and FTD.org is where you can find postings from both publications of Edmund's work and Bill's work and their colleagues. I'm John Batchelor.

0: What does life after service look like? Kicking back? Taking it easy? We believe it looks a little different. Fighting for all veterans. 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Rebuilding communities after disaster strikes. And adapting to support today's veterans. Meeting them where they are. The VFW. Still leading. Still advancing. Still serving. Get involved at stillserving.org.
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0: WGAN, WMGX, HD2 Portland. 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
1: From ABC News, I'm Stephanie Officer. A Los Angeles judge has ruled there is enough evidence to put singer David, real name David Burke, on trial for the death and dismemberment of 14-year-old Celeste Rivas Hernandez. District Attorney Nathan Hochman says his office is still weighing whether to seek the death penalty in the case. Burke has pleaded not guilty. His attorneys argue there is insufficient evidence for murder.
2: Judge Charlene Olmedo held David Anthony Burke, who goes by the name of a singer, David spelled D4VT, to answer for the horrific and barbaric killing of a 14-year-old at the time, Celeste Rivas Hernandez.
1: Members of President Trump's own party expressing concerns about the thousands of Haitians losing their legal status to stay in the U.S. under a Supreme Court ruling last month that takes effect this week. In an interview with ABC News, Republican Governor Mike DeWine says Haitians filled jobs in cities like Springfield, helping Ohio grow.
3: Were people who came to Springfield because there were open jobs in Springfield. And when you talk to the employers, they hired the Haitians despite maybe a language barrier, despite maybe a cultural barrier. They hired them because they needed workers, and the Haitians wanted to work. And what the employers will tell you is that they've been very good workers. They show up on time. They pass drug tests.
1: The Pima County Sheriff's Department in Arizona says the investigation into Nancy Guthrie's disappearance nearly 6 months ago remains active and ongoing, though without a significant development. ABC's Aaron Katursky.
4: Help us bring this situation to an end.
5: Investigators are still trying to trace the items worn by the masked man on Nancy Guthrie's doorstep. The mask, gloves, backpack, and holster. And they're testing a hair and mixed DNA sample found in her home. The sheriff says the analysis of DNA and digital evidence has been underway for the past 6 months and is a time-intensive process.
1: You're listening to ABC News.
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1: Former FBI Director James Comey wants his federal case dismissed.
8: Defense lawyers accuse the Department of Justice of singling out Comey to, quote, prosecute one of the president's most prominent critics. They argue that the photo of seashells arranged in the numbers 8647 are a kind of political speech protected by the First Amendment. Comey has vigorously denied that his post was ever intended as a threat against Trump and is expected to plead not guilty in an arraignment scheduled for next month in North Carolina. Peter Harlambus, ABC News.
1: Critics like in the New York mayor's latest plan to communist breadlines.
9: In New York City, Mayor Zoran Mamdani says lower prices are coming to the Big Apple, announcing a project to open 5 government-owned grocery stores to offer a 30% discount on produce, meat, and other food staples.
10: Once a month, our 5 city-run grocery stores will set prices for this core set of goods at 30% below typical retail prices. No exceptions. No gimmicks.
9: The first grocery store will open in the Bronx by the end of 2027, and the 4 others will follow by the end of his term. Michelle Franzen, ABC News.
1: Police say a circus artist was accidentally shot in the neck with an arrow during a New York County Fair performance Friday. The ringmaster says the 38-year-old was shot in soft tissue with no major blood vessels hit. Well, 2 separate meteor showers will peak in the last days of July. Depending on the weather and the moon, some could see 5 to 10 meteors per hour. I'm Stephanie Officer, ABC News.
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11: Now, your AccuWeather forecast.
12: Mainly clear skies tonight, low 57. Winds will be southeast at 3 to 6 miles per hour. Sun giving way to clouds. Humid day tomorrow. Thunderstorm and a high 75. Partly to mostly cloudy, mild tomorrow night, low 63. Clouds and a couple of showers around on Wednesday, the high 68. And then clouds and showers Thursday, the high again at 68. I'm AccuWeather Steve Williams on Southern Maine's official weather station. 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
13: Hi, it's Matt from the WGAN Morning News. Tomorrow, Josh Filler is going to be filling in for me, and he'll be speaking with Howie Carr from the Howie Carr Show. He'll also be talking with Phil Harriman at 8 o'clock. They'll all be talking about Troy Jackson being the Democratic nominee against Susan Collins, the situation in Iran, and much more. Also, we want you to tell us, speaking of Jackson, do you think that he is going to be a better candidate against Susan Collins than Graham Plattner? Or will he be worse? 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

0: I'm John Batchelor. I welcome my colleagues, Bill Raggio, Senior Fellow for the Foundation for the Defense of Democracy, and Ambassador Hossein Haqqani, former ambassador from Pakistan to the United States, now a senior fellow at the Hudson Institute. Mr. Ambassador, I come immediately to you for guidance in interpreting present headlines from Europe. Reuters, in these hours, Iran says it still controls the Hormuz Strait. It is not seeking talks with the United States after President Trump halts bombing. Subhead doesn't get any better explanation. The president said Iran said it was not seeking to resume peace talks with the United States. However, President Trump halted a two-week bombing. His top brass told him had run its course, and the ambassador to the United Nations for the United States says we're giving diplomacy a chance. Mr. Ambassador, you are a professional diplomat. Help me understand the signaling here. We're not talking, but we're giving peace a chance. Good day to you.
1: Good day. Well, it's like a couple that says we are not about to get married, but we are seeing each other. Look, both Iran and the United States want a solution to the problem in which they got stuck. The U.S. has not been able to bring down the regime in Tehran. And Bill and I have spoken on your show several times to say that air power alone will not result in regime change or even in behavior change on the part of the regime. Here's a regime that doesn't mind losing people. It doesn't mind losing national assets. It doesn't mind losing infrastructure. It just wants to make the point that we are still standing. How do you win against them? On the other hand, President Trump's problem is that he cannot escalate it to the point where he will be able to launch a ground invasion, and yet he cannot appear to be giving in to the regime. So both of them have to say different things to their respective constituencies. At the same time, they want some kind of off-ramp. Iran doesn't want to be destroyed and to be hit further, and the United States doesn't want to end the war with a statement saying, oh, this was a futile war, but we fought it anyway. So they have to get something for it. And I am quite certain, and my sources tell me, that there are messages being exchanged, which is what happened the first time around. And if you remember, after many denials, sometimes from one side, sometimes from the other, we ended up having that meeting in Islamabad, and then subsequently that ceasefire and MOU, which was remotely signed. So I wouldn't be surprised if something is in the works and it will manifest itself in a few days.
0: Bill, a very good day to you. The interpretation is fair-minded about notes being passed back and forth. However, that begins the same process we've seen before with other negotiations. I remember the Taliban would deny that talks were taking place when we know now there were talks taking place. So part of the control here is the readiness of the military to continue the bombing and the defense of our allies in the Middle East. You've seen the same reports I have, Bill, about a depletion in our arsenal of interceptors, of everything. I could go through the list. It's a lot of hardware. Do you believe that the halting was on the basis of the arsenal and not on the basis of diplomacy? Have you had a sense of either one, Bill? Good day to you.
2: Good day, John. Good day, Hossein. First, I concur with Hossein. I believe there are some talks occurring behind the scenes. As far as the issue of depleted munitions, Trump administration officials are saying this is bunk. But keep in mind, we have heard reports of this for quite some time. We've heard about U.S. munitions being in short supply due to supply of Ukraine, of previous conflicts in the Middle East related to Iran. And President Trump even said this himself when he initiated the ceasefire in April, I believe it was on April 8th, that, you know, that the continued strikes against Iran was depleting our stockpiles. So I find it curious that administrations are so adamant that this is nonsense when we know there are shortfalls of munition. Was this the reason for the halt I don't know. I suspect that the Trump administration is starting to learn. Hussein is absolutely correct. You cannot win these wars via air. We should have learned these lessons way back in Vietnam, but we didn't. We failed to learn these lessons in Somalia most recently, in Iraq and Afghanistan, that without a significant presence on the ground, and I do not advocate for this in Iran, but if without a ground component, and that would have to be an Iranian resistance, as long as this regime could survive, it's willing to take the blows that are being delivered by the United States.
0: Ever more complicated, a headline from over the weekend from London. Ukraine's strike on Iranian tanker is a message for Trump, writes the Daily Telegraph. Kyiv hopes to turn U.S. president against Vladimir Putin by highlighting cooperation between Moscow and Tehran. Of significance here is that Mr. Zelensky has announced that he will be visiting Britain to call on the new prime minister, Mr. Burnham of Manchester. And therefore, I credit this headline in the Telegraph because the Telegraph has a direct line from Parliament. When the Prime Minister wants a piece of information out that he can deny, you use either the Telegraph or the London Times, is my general understanding. But there's always an exception. Mr. Ambassador, let me get this straight. Ukraine attacks Iran to please the United States and in some way drive a wedge between Tehran and Moscow. Does that work for diplomacy? Thank you.
1: I'm not too sure. I mean, unless it's a sustained thing, diplomacy, often we say that some things are events and some things are a process. So if there is a process of Ukraine actually becoming a belligerent in this war, which may have consequences for Ukraine as well. Ukraine's real fight is with Russia. It's not with Iran. Let's be really honest from a Ukrainian point of view. And Iranians are not going to not respond. I mean, that's who they are. So therefore, I personally feel this is more likely to be an event rather than a process. And if it does not become a process, then it will be just one of those one-off headline wonders.
0: It is true, though, that the Caspian Sea can be a battlefield, a very dangerous
1: Absolutely.
0: Battlefield.
1: Absolutely. Absolutely. And that may have consequences for Ukraine because Russia wouldn't want that. And so instead of driving a wedge, it could actually get the Russians acting against Ukrainians in whatever they try to do in the Caspians as well, which will increase the losses that the Ukrainians are suffering. Bill knows war much better than I do. I think he will have something to say on this as well. Is Ukraine able to sustain something like that? Multiple directions of a war that it's fighting for its own survival.
0: Bill, I come to you about this apparent odd twist in the road, but I briefly mentioned that I've visited the Caspian Sea many times in these last years as a guest of the Azerbaijan sovereign state, which used to be part of the Soviet Union and is the original locator of the oil of the Middle East. That the Baku fields were so fertile that you didn't need to dig. It bubbled right up through the sand. And in the late Russian Empire, Baku and the surrounding area all the way down the Caspian Sea was covered with wood-built oil wells moving oil into Russia. Today, the oil wells are not as visible, but the Caspian Sea is one rich source of not only oil but natural gas, all of which is sent to Europe, or much of which is sent to Europe. Iran is participate in the Caspian Sea. Russia's in the Caspian Sea. Turkestan, Azerbaijan, I've named. We're talking about an extremely vulnerable area of the world. So given all that precedent, Bill, do you see the war escalating into the Caspian Sea? Is that something that's credible to you?
2: I mean, it's certainly credible. Is it likely? I say no. I'm with Ambassador Haqqani on this. I think this is more of an event and not a process. But there's certainly risks and reward involved. As Hussein had mentioned, the risk would be Iran getting pulled into that conflict even further. We all know that the Russians have been providing support to the Iranians. The Iranians have been providing support to the Russians with the drones. Is it wise for the Ukrainians to risk pulling in another actor? People can argue, well, the Iranians have their hands full with the United States. But I suspect this will be more of a localized event. I think this is more of a PR stunt by Zelensky to further induce President Trump to support Ukraine, to get the Iranian angle, highlight the Iran support for Russia. But let's keep in mind, all these reports that Russia is providing Iranians and Houthis targeting for U.S. I'm not saying that I like this, but the United States is providing targeting intelligence, satellite intelligence, for the Ukrainians to launch strikes inside of Russia. Whatever the Russians have done, they haven't sponsored attacks inside the United States. So I think the Russians have, I can understand why they would want to inflict pain on the United States in the region. I don't like it as an American. I don't want to see this happening, but they certainly, it isn't beyond the pale for Russia to do this given United States support for Ukraine.
0: I'm speaking with Bill Rajo, a senior fellow for the Foundation for the Defense of Democracy, and Ambassador Hussein Haqqani, a former ambassador from Pakistan to the United States, now a senior fellow at the Hudson Institute. And when we come back, the word escalation that comes up now and again, is it real? Can you tell beforehand? I'm John Bash.
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0: I'm John Besser with Ambassador Hussein Haqqani, former ambassador from Pakistan to the United States, now a senior fellow at the Hudson Institute, and Bill Raggio, a senior fellow at the Foundation for Defense of Democracies. Gentlemen, the word escalation is thrown down always as a warning. This looks like escalation. It could escalate. A threat as well to the countries participating. It's

0: historically very difficult to tell, and we just debated, and there's no resolving this. However, you both have general sense of escalation. We've seen it certainly since 9/11, and we could date it back to late 20th century at the end of the Soviets, when we turned to other disorders in the world. So, Mr. I ask you both to comment on the understanding. It would appear that the heat is being turned up in some fashion in Eurasia so that Iran and Ukraine are not separate subjects. We have a nuclear power, Russia, at war with a non-nuclear power, Ukraine, and no resolution. We have a nuclear power, the United States, at war with Iran, and no resolution. There's symmetry here. The puzzle is, what's next? Mr. Ambassador, your understanding of escalation, is it credible when it comes to the Iran-U.S. war? Does Mr. Trump have options? Does Iran have options that we've not now seen?
1: Well, I mean, Iran's option would be to escalate unconventional warfare across the region. It's already tried it. It activated Hezbollah against Israel. It has activated the Houthis. It could do some other damage of that sort. But they are primarily masters at unconventional warfare rather than direct attack. The United States is too far for them to attack, so they will only attack America's allies and its interests. But where they have an advantage is that they are holding the global economy hostage through their actions in the Red Sea via the Houthis and directly in the Straits of Hormuz. Now, as far as U.S. is concerned, the U.S. has to be very concerned both about the economic consequences of escalation, but also about drawing other actors who at this moment are probably on America's side, but may not necessarily stay on America's side because they have other interests to pursue. Just to give you an example, the Caspian Theater is particularly of interest to Turkey as well. Which has a particular partnership and alliance with Azerbaijan. Then whenever Azerbaijan gets involved, Armenia gets involved. So do you want to have this cascading effect in which various people start getting involved for their various interests, which is why President Trump has, notwithstanding rhetoric, kept it as a U.S.-Iran conflict. He hasn't, even if he tried, he hasn't succeeded in getting various Arab countries. Kuwait only the other day denied Wall Street Journal reports about Kuwait attacking Iranian targets because they don't want to do that. Everybody wants to say, no, we are not we are out of this war. Please don't target us. And so in a situation like that, escalation only means America increases the frequency of its aerial bombardment of Iran. And Bill and I have already said that is not going to be enough to achieve the war aims.
0: Bill, your thoughts about escalation from the United States side?
2: Yeah, and yet again, I have to agree with Hussein. There's very little I think the U.S. can do to escalate short of putting its own boots on the ground, and I do not advocate this. The irony that the countries like Kuwait don't want to attack Iran because they don't want to be attacked by Iran while they're being attacked by Iran, I hope that's not lost on anyone, but that's the nature of these states. They want to de-escalate. They want this fighting to stop because it's hurting their bottom line. And that's the dilemma that President Trump faces. So that's why I don't see things escalating beyond where they are. Again, the U.S. can increase strikes, but the reality is as long as this regime persists, it will be a problem.
0: There's much more of significance to learn about the wars in Eurasia. 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
11: ABC News, I'm Stephanie Officer. A judge in Los Angeles has ruled there is enough evidence to put singer David, real name David Burke, on trial for the death and dismemberment of 14-year-old Celeste Rivas Hernandez. L.A. District Attorney Nathan Hockman.
12: Mr. Burke now is eligible for death penalty. The death penalty considerations are now being weighed.
11: Burke has pleaded not guilty. His attorneys say there is insufficient evidence for murder. At least one tornado in the Midwest Monday. More than 500,000 customers lost power in Illinois, Wisconsin, and Indiana. ABC News meteorologist Danny Beckstrom.
13: Strong storms in the mid-Atlantic by morning and drenching downpours bringing flood concerns to the I-95 corridor by midday. Flood watches posted in Philly and New York City with this slow-moving storm keeping heavy rain in play Wednesday as well. The other big story is the dangerous heat in the center of the country. Millions under heat alerts, cities like Memphis. That heat holds into at least Wednesday.
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I'm John Batchelor, Bill Raggio, Senior Fellow Foundation for Defense of Democracy, my colleague and co-host, and we're to Africa, to Bridgeway Foundation's Caleb Weiss, who files at the Long War Journal for the Foundation for the Defense of Democracy. Somalia's Ministry of Defense making a report. It looks significant to me. The claim is that Malin Janaw Ibrahim, a co-founder of Shabab, is dead. Caleb, a very good evening to you. Who is he? Who was he? And

0: claim? Do you support it? Is there anything that tells us that this is genuine? Good evening to you.
1: Good evening, John. Thanks for having me. Yeah, so Malam Ibrahim, this is another important figure in Al-Shabaab. He's a co-founder of the group, Somalia's Ministry of Defense, says he was the, quote, ninth most senior leader of Al-Shabaab. He was part of the group's central Shura Council. That's its sort of central executive body. He was also a military advisor, military planner. The Ministry of Defense also noted he was behind many different attacks in southern Somalia. He also led some taxation efforts. So this was a guy involved in many different areas and held many hats for Al-Shabaab. Now, whether or not this is true is a different story. Oftentimes, Somalia does claim to have killed senior leaders of Al-Shabaab. Very rarely does Al-Shabaab actually confirm these deaths. I can count probably on one or two hands how many times they've actually confirmed deaths of their leaders. Now, it doesn't mean that these leaders are still alive, but they just don't confirm them. On the other hand, there are times where Somalia does claim to have killed someone, and that's just completely false. There was a time where Somalia claimed to have killed Malam Ayman, who is a senior leader of Al-Shabaab. He leads the Jaish al-Ayman military unit of Al-Shabaab that's responsible for attacks in southern Somalia and northern Kenya. But it turns out that guy's actually still alive, and he's still commanding troops. So all of this is sort of with a grain of salt until definitively proven either by third parties or Al-Shabaab themselves. You know, this is something that Bill says a lot. These guys are vampires. Unless you drive a stake through their heart, you never know if they're alive or dead.
0: Bill, you have a question for Caleb.
2: Caleb, I would also add to chop off the head and expose him to sunlight. You need that evidence. Is there any evidence beside the Somali government's claim that Ibrahim is alive? I think you've noted there's no statement. We don't have a body, correct? Do we have anything other than the Somali government's claim?
1: No, there's nothing from anyone else other than the Ministry of Defense. Again, this doesn't mean that he's still alive. He could very well be dead. It's just there's no third-party verification, either by independent sources or Al-Shabaab themselves, as of the time that we're recording this. And again, the idea that Shabaab will confirm this is very unlikely. They just don't really do that unless under, you know, certain extraordinary circumstances.
0: So the driver for this is, I recall vaguely that the U.S. is reassessing its commitment to Somalia, or somebody is leaving. There would be a reason to call attention to a success. Is there anything like that happening, Caleb?
1: There is indeed. The U.S. is threatening, or in fact said, that it's going to pull funding for the U.N. mission in Somalia. So the U.N. mission is actually relatively small as compared to the African Union mission in Somalia, which deploys tens of thousands of troops at its height. But the U.N. mission in Somalia plays a critical role in logistics. They are the logistical hub for the African Union mission. Without the U.N. there, the AU mission would not work. The U.S. is now saying it's going to cut that funding because of lack of progress against Al-Shabaab made by the Somali state. The U.S. is also very mad about Somali infighting and political corruption and other things in Mogadishu, but one of the key reasons they said that they're going to cut this funding is due to, quote, lack of progress against Al-Shabaab. So this certainly does fit something that would be a ploy to show success, to show some sort of momentum against the group when there really hasn't been much in recent months.
0: That's a very good motive, follow the money. Have they done this before when somebody was leaving, or is this the first test? Somalia government.
1: Not to my knowledge, but to be clear, this is one of the first times that I could recall that the U.S. has explicitly said that it's cutting funding and due to lack of progress. The U.S. has sort of played this card before in terms of political leverage, but nothing like what we're seeing now with the current Trump administration. And it's sort of openly expressing this frustration with Somalia as well as, you know, actually cutting funding.
0: Bill, in the good old days in Afghanistan, was there a claim of success by the Afghanistan authorities that was tied to funding or the U.S. politics? Did that happen routinely?
2: The Afghan government actually didn't interfere all that much with the messaging. The Afghan government and the Afghan military typically followed suit. However, there were times when, particularly under President Hamid Karzai, where he attempted to exert influence and more of a PR campaign to get the U.S. to limit the night raids that were occurring against the Taliban. But it's ironic because that actually would get funding. You know, that tension that was created, particularly under the Obama administration, was, you know, could have led the U.S. to withdraw funding, but it never did. So somehow the U.S. navigated that with the Afghan government. The Afghan government, by and large, didn't try to do things to influence the public perception here in the United States.
0: And, Caleb, I'm just curious. Money is a very good motive for things. Is the Somalia government not making progress because it doesn't want to, doesn't care to? Is there a general understanding that the lack of progress is for other reasons other than being defeated on the battlefield?
1: Yeah, I mean, there are. I mean, to be clear, I'm not saying that this pulling of funding or lack of money is the motive behind saying they killed Malia and Ibrahim. But yeah, there are very severe political problems in Mogadishu that is sort of taking attention away and resources away, away from the fight against al-Shabaab. For instance, Hassan Sheikh, the current president of Somalia, is certainly causing a constitutional crisis right now. He is over his allotted term. He's refusing to leave. He's openly fighting with, you know, regional state presidents, especially in southern Somalia. He's quarreling with two other federal states that have since withdrawn from Mogadishu. There's political corruption left and right in Mogadishu, nepotism, all sorts of bad governance in Mogadishu that the U.S. has tried to get a hold of, you know, for decades at this point, and it's just a continuing problem. This is certainly one of the reasons why Somalia has a lack of progress in recent months, if not over the last year, against al-Shabaab, in addition to certain setbacks on the battlefield.
0: You've given me enough reasons to think not only is he not dead, but it looks like he's taking a vacation in the Riviera and laughing all the time. Bill, is this work? Does the U.S. pay attention to a kill like this and put extra money into it, or is that the old days? They've reformed their methodology of listening to the anti-jihadists.
2: It's hard to say with the Trump. President Trump tends to be influenced by flashy events, so this could be directed at him. If that is indeed, I don't want to assume that this is what the Somali government is doing, but let's say they are claiming this kill in order to reinvigorate U.S. support. That's certainly possible that it would influence President Trump's decision. I just have to remind people that during the Trump administration, he withdrew U.S. forces from Somalia. President Biden put them back in. Now we're withdrawing the support for the UN mission, which directly impacts the African mission. And my question to you, Caleb, do you think that withdrawal of support, is that the first step in the Trump administration possibly withdrawing the U.S. forces in Somalia?
1: I've not seen any indication that the U.S. forces are going to be withdrawn. I mean, when the U.S. sort of announced the threat of the actual cut of funding to the UN mission, they did make clear that, you know, bilateral or unilateral counterterrorism operations will continue in Somalia, meaning drone strikes, the occasional ground raid. But also, you know, we do maintain significant bilateral military cooperation with Somalia. We train a number of their units. We're deeply involved in other areas in Mogadishu. But this is certainly I don't want to say slap, but it sort of is a slap to Mogadishu in terms of get your act together, or, you know, you can see what's coming. You know, this could be the first step. However, the U.S. is also billions of dollars invested in Mogadishu that I think at this point it might be difficult for Washington to pull completely out of. You know, even when Trump pulled, you know, the actual ground, you know, special operations forces out of Somalia during his first term, drone strikes were still continuing. So we didn't leave Somalia entirely. We sort of left sort of the ground training and advise and assist roles, which are currently still operating, you know, on a daily basis. But yeah, I think this could be definitely a signal, and it's also a signal to, you know, the broader Trump administration's campaign against the UN and other, you know, transnational or multinational organizations.
0: Caleb Weiss, Bill Raggio, I'm John Batchelor.
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3: I'm John Batchelor. Bill Raggio, Senior Fellow, Foundation for Defensive Democracies, joins me. We're off to the Red Sea with our guide, Bridget Toomey of the Foundation for Defensive Democracy, who watches the Houthis. Bridget, since last we talked, there are a lot of changes. I read Reuters most recently. Ship traffic through Bab el-Mandeb fell on Sunday, 24 hours past, after Yemeni Houthis attacked Saudi oil installations along the Red Sea coast, while transit through the Strait of Hormuz stayed lower than the over the weekend. Shipping data shows on Monday, 11 commodity vessels passed through Bab el-Mandeb on Sunday, the lowest level in months. And the Reuters is singling out a Chinese tanker leaving without harassment and a tanker leaving Saudi crude bound for Pakistan without harassment. However, the Saudi fields themselves, and especially their ports loading the Red Sea, have been attacked. This is the question. Is this a direct consequence of Tehran ordering the Houthis to attack? What is their motivation? Because it's no longer about Gaza. Good day to you.
4: Hi, John. So the Houthis they kicked off in an escalatory cycle with Saudi Arabia, but of course it's playing out under the auspices of this U.S.-Iran conflict. Things really started early in July when Tehran and Houthi officials attempted to reestablish direct air flights, which the internationally recognized government of Yemen and Saudi Arabia object to. Fast forward last week, or the 20th, I believe it was, the Houthis announced a complete blockade of Saudi maritime ports. They said they're not permitted to sell oil, any of this maritime trade. And it's part of Iran's strategy of pressuring dual waterways to impact the global energy markets, but it also serves immediate Houthi interests in pressuring Saudi Arabia, who's really their primary adversary in the Southern Arabian Peninsula in Yemen.
3: The Houthis are attacking then not only because Iran ask them, but because they have a long-standing feud with Saudi Arabia and they believe that Saudi Arabia provoked them. Is that correct?
4: Yeah. So what they're claiming is that this blockade is in response to a so-called Saudi blockade of Yemen. Now, Saudi Arabia has led the international coalition to fight the Houthis since 2015, since the Yemeni civil war. They do this at the request of the internationally recognized government of Yemen. They prohibit some flights. They allow flights into Houthi territory, but they're vetted. They also allow ships in. They've allowed an extensive amount of humanitarian, civilian, unfortunately, even Iranian weapons have slipped through. So they do not maintain a complete blockade, but they do try to prevent the Houthis from getting arms, supplies from the Iranians. And the Houthis are using this as their excuse to attack Saudi Arabia. But really, they're doing this in Iran's interests, and they're doing this because they would like to reassert themselves and establish some new norms in Yemen. And I think they see pressuring Saudi Arabia as vulnerable right now, and pressuring Saudi Arabia is the way to do that.
3: Bill, you have a question for Bridget.
5: Hello, Bridget. In order to relieve the pressure on the

oil that's the Saudis unable to ship the oil through the Persian Gulf. There's a pipeline that goes to the Red Sea, to the city of Yanbu. There's refineries there. Have the Houthis been able to strike

0: may have been hit, or something was hit. I believe that it was a storage, oil storage.
1: The Houthis, their technology, they can hit ships in the Red Sea. They can hit stationary topics in Saudi Arabia. With what targeting do we know? Do they need assistance? Are they gaining assistance from Tehran or Russia or China, to our knowledge?
0: There were reports during their attacks in the Red Sea, during the war in Gaza, that they were receiving targeting assistance from Iran and its partners. Iran has had spy ships in the Red Sea before. There were rumors about, you know, Chinese or Russian assistance. While their weapon systems are largely all Iranian, that's what they use. They can target the Saudi infrastructure, you know, on their own. It's unclear what kind of assistance they may be getting for Red Sea targeting, though they've certainly developed their capacity to monitor vessels transiting the area and launch their own attacks.
1: So they get good information, or they're good at guessing. Is there an opinion?
0: So they, one question from the Red Sea attacks, they were, for the vast majority of that conflict, they had a kind of a confined target list, mostly Israeli vessels or vessels going to Israel. They expanded it to American, UK ships, but they would often hit non-connected ships. So it was a little bit of an open question whether that was part of their indiscriminate targeting intentionally, or that they simply couldn't necessarily differentiate. They did rely, you know, on a lot of open source information, and sometimes these vessels' ownership has changed. They may have had dated information, things like that. But they were also getting targeting assistance.
1: Bill, we have about a minute.
2: Has there been any response from the international parties, the U.S., the Saudis? Have they struck at Houthi assets?
0: President Trump has threatened to respond to the Houthis and Iran. He's certainly connected the Houthis and this action to Iran's goals in the war. Saudi Arabia has been leading the response. They first struck a Houthi port a couple weeks ago in response to this flight between the Houthis and Iran. And then after the Houthis targeted Saudi vessels late last week, the Saudis did bomb. They struck Hodeida, which is the west coast of Houthi. Much of it is Houthi controlled, and it's a part of the territory from which they launch attacks on vessels.
1: Bridget Toomey of the Foundation for the Defense of Democracy, watching the Houthis. We knew they'd be back. Well, they are. Bill Raggio, I'm John Bachelor.
3: 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The VFW, still leading, still advancing, still serving. Get involved at stillserving.org.
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0: WGAN, WMGX, HD2 Portland. 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
1: From ABC News, I'm Stephanie Officer. Seattle rattled by the deadly shooting at a food festival Sunday and the ongoing manhunt for another suspect. ABC's Alex Stone is in Seattle.
2: Kai Chan, a U.S. Marine veteran. He was selling items at the food festival and says his Marine training kicked in to move people to safety.
3: You were in the Marine Corps.
4: Yes.
3: You know the sound of gunfire.
4: Yes.
3: Did you know what it was right away?
4: Yes. Everybody's just started running and screaming, so you just go in and make sure everybody's good.
2: Police arresting one 15-year-old at the scene and saying a second suspect was killed during the shootout.
1: The King County Medical Examiner's Office has identified the victims. They are 56-year-old Ashley Whitehead and 44-year-old Carlos Israel Sanchez Villalba. Brian Koberger pleaded guilty last year to the murder of four University of Idaho students. But according to new court documents, he wants to withdraw his guilty plea and reopen the case. ABC News legal analyst Brian Buckmeyer.
5: A defendant has to be able to do these things, take a plea knowingly, voluntarily, and intelligently. And if they do so, so long as there's no other outside influence, you can't take back the plea. The criminal justice system loves finality. And so making this argument, unless there's something very bizarre and very strange, I don't see Brian Koberger taking back or being able to take back this plea.
1: Senator Mitch McConnell is continuing physical therapy and is not cleared to return to the Senate after falling last month, according to the Congressional Office of the Attending Physician. Her family confirms artist Betty Saar, whose work reflected Black identity, culture, and spirituality, died Sunday morning in Los Angeles at 99. Saar reclaimed Jim Crow-era memorabilia as powerful totems of Black liberation. Barack and Michelle Obama are bringing stars together who have not shared the screen in almost 30 years. Netflix announced Monday Whoopi Goldberg and Jennifer Lewis, who last appeared together in 1999's Jackie's Back, will join Vanessa Williams and Vivica A. Fox for the comedy Women Like Us. You're listening to ABC News.
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1: Investigators say witnesses told them 18-year-old Nolan Wells was drinking heavily when he disappeared off Mississippi's Horn Island July 4th. Wells was found dead July 6th, his cause of death still unknown. The official autopsy report from the state medical examiner's office and toxicology tests are still pending. A private autopsy Wells' family ordered preliminarily ruled his cause and manner of death as undetermined. Voters in Michigan this fall could have the chance to decide whether to ban utilities and large government contractors from spending in state elections. A state board certified petition signatures collected by a group, and now the legislature will decide if voters get a say. Some fast food history and maybe even a recipe could be yours for the right price.
8: Colonel Sanders has been the face of the fast food giant for decades.
9: Hey, look at there. Didn't I tell you it was finger-licking good?
8: And now the public has a chance to buy a piece of his fried chicken empire. Among the items for sale include some of the pressure cookers Sanders used to refine his frying technique, his iconic bow tie and suspenders, the butcher block and stove from his kitchen, and a planner believed to contain a list of his secret 11 herbs and spices. The auction is set to begin Tuesday evening, and online bidding has already begun. Peter Haralambos, ABC News.
1: Jackie, the internet-famous bald eagle from Big Bear Lake, is said to be improving from a mysterious illness. Vets say Jackie is eating on her own, has improved energy, alertness, and is much feistier during feedings. I'm Stephanie Officer, ABC News.
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2: Your opinion matters, and we want to hear it. I'm Matt Gagnon, and every weekday morning, I get a chance to talk to people like you who want to share their opinions and their unique insights.
10: What Trump said was a hypothetical. What Plattner did was put his hands on a woman and held her against her will in a locked room. There's a big difference between those two things. He didn't get almost 30% of the vote, which I think speaks volumes. And early voting, if you took that out, would he have done even worse than he did?
11: The Democrats are such cynics and liars. All they want to do is get rid of Colin. So it can come out that he's raped women and they don't care. I mean, look who they voted for in the past. So it doesn't matter.
2: Each week, I'll identify one caller as our Caller of the Week, and the winner will get a genuine WGAN Morning News mug and tote bag. 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

0: heartland of America and the gateway to the West. Good morning, good evening, wherever you may be, across the nation, around the world. I'm George Norrie. This is Coast to Coast AM. Later tonight, the Ouija board, broadcasting live from St. Louis. The war between the United States and Iran remained on pause for a third straight day, while the Iranian Foreign Ministry said that there had been some movement in talks between Tehran and mediators over the Strait of Hormuz. The Trump administration explained that a pause in the airstrikes, now up to three nights after 13 straight nights of attacks, was meant to create space for diplomacy, but it also warned it was locked and loaded for another possible escalation. Here's Tom Danheiser with more. Tom?
1: Well, George, U.S. President Donald Trump says Washington is having a very friendly talks with Tehran, but suggests he is not prepared for prolonged negotiations. Israeli Prime Minister Benjamin Netanyahu has arrived in Washington, D.C., and is expected to meet U.S. President Donald Trump, with the war on Iran likely to top the agenda. Netanyahu is likely to try and sell the idea of regime change again in Tehran when he meets the president at the White House on Tuesday. Previous meetings between Trump and Netanyahu in Washington, D.C. have often preceded a flare-up in tensions with Iran, and it remains to be seen whether this one breaks the pattern. Israeli officials will want Netanyahu to continue to press Trump on Iran's ballistic missile and nuclear programs. The Trump administration's counter to that is there is only so much the U.S. can do militarily unless they decide to go in and occupy Iran. The delegation of Oman traveled to Tehran for productive discussions regarding a framework to safely reopen the Strait of Hormuz, even as Iran publicly downplays direct talks with Washington. Tensions remain high over preferred sea corridors, with Iran demanding traffic utilize routes close to its own coastline rather than near Oman, and state media reporting several unauthorized ships turned back. Ways to bypass the choke point continue to be looked at, while main traffic through the Strait of Hormuz, a tiny fraction of it, pre-crisis normal. Meanwhile, crude oil prices have dropped significantly following the halt in active military strikes and a slight easing of supply fears. George?
0: Thank you, Thomas. Seattle police are still searching for a second suspect following a shooting at a food festival on Sunday that killed three people and left several others injured. Police say two suspects are shooting at each other. One who is a 15-year-old is in custody, and officials believe there's no threat to the public from the second, who has not been identified publicly. The admitted murderer Brian Koberger plans to file for post-conviction relief after pleading guilty to killing four University of Idaho students in a 4 a.m. home invasion attack, according to a couple sources. Koberger plans to argue that he had bad counsel. Court records show he filed a petition for post-conviction relief on Monday, but the filing itself was not immediately available. There have been some bizarre reports in the press claiming that one AI company's AI system recently attacked another AI company. Let's check in with our expert, Lauren Weinstein, about this strange story and what's really going on with it. What is it, Lauren?
2: Yeah, it's really been some rather strange and perhaps startling headlines very recently, seeming to suggest that one big AI company's AI system had gone rogue, headed off on its own, and attacked another AI company. Is it Colossus versus Guardian, HAL versus Alpha 60, Skynet versus The Matrix? Are humanity's days numbered at the hands of our AI overlords? Well, no. The reality of what happened is considerably less dramatic than one might suspect from those headlines, so let's look at what apparently actually occurred. Without getting into the nitty-gritty technical details, it appears that OpenAI was running some tests of their AI models in a controlled environment, typically called a sandbox, as in somewhere safe where you can play. It's common now for these AI firms to be working both sides of the street, so to speak. That is, for example, AI systems to hack and AI systems to defend against hacks. After all, in the end, it's about trying to find any way to make a profit after the vast untold billions, ultimately trillions of dollars being spent to build these AI systems that virtually nobody in the public ever asked for, and the spending on their supporting data centers that are ruining communities and are pretty much almost universally despised by anyone that has to live anywhere near them or be affected by them. So in this case, it turns out not to be a matter of an AI suddenly going for a joyride, switching into evil mode and running off to do as much damage as possible. Apparently, what actually happened is that OpenAI messed up and overly relaxed the sandbox controls of their test, leaving the AI to operate under those conditions. So not a matter of AI intent, rather a matter of humans ordering the AI to conduct a task and not appropriately setting up the controls. In other words, the AI did exactly what humans ordered it to do. A great analog I saw from a professor Buckley in the UK is the example of telling a dog to fetch a ball while you choose not to close the gate and then expressing surprise when the dog leaves the backyard. That's not to say that the AI didn't show considerable capability, but the key point is that it was only following human orders. Some of the sci-fi panic that sprung from the way this incident was announced certainly attracted a lot of attention, and some observers have speculated that OpenAI, one way or another, managed to get considerable free publicity for the capabilities of their AI models in the process of all this, which is certainly an interesting speculation when one considers exactly how this incident was announced and discussed early on. The upshot of all this seems to be that one needs to be very careful about setting AI systems on their tasks, not only because of mistakes that they can make and the resulting damage that can occur, but because blaming the AI systems themselves is not appropriate. Rather, and this is foundational when considering virtually all aspects of these AI systems, the firms that develop and operate them and the management teams that direct those operations must be held responsible for AI activities, whether intended or not. In science fiction or the reality of today, blame doesn't reasonably fall on the machines. It falls on the humans behind the scenes who are actually pulling the AI strings.
0: I love that. Thanks, Lauren. And Seth Shostak is with the senior astronomer with the Institute Fellow at the SETI Institute, Search for Extraterrestrial Intelligence. And he's with us tonight with his report on what's going on in the skies. Hi, Seth.
3: Hey, George. Listen, you know, there seem to be certain historical times when there are a lot of breakthrough discoveries. And in my recollection, the 1960s were such a time. Astronomers were learning about all sorts of stuff that their fellow scientists simply didn't know were there. One that made headlines was pulsars. They were found somewhat academically. They were found academically, but they were also found accidentally with a radio telescope at Cambridge University in England by Jocelyn Bell and her research advisor, Tony Hewish. Now, how were they found? Well, true to their name, pulsars pulse. They emit regular bursts of radio waves, as regular as a clock, in fact. If you listen to them, they sounded like a clock. I do imitations. And this prompted some people to conclude that, you know, these were deliberate signals transmitted by some advanced alien society for whatever purpose. Indeed, for a while, there were astronomers who referred to these things as LGMs. For little green men. Now, that would have, of course, been great. But within a year or so, astronomers had figured out that the pulsars were actually rotating dead stars, stars that had run out of fuel and collapsed in on themselves. Pulsars are about the size of the Earth, but with the mass of the sun, and one teaspoonful would weigh about 10 billion tons. So it would be hard to lift your spoon there. We now know that there are a lot of pulsars out there in the Milky Way galaxy. The estimate is something like maybe 100 million. That's just our galaxy. When they were first discovered, it occurred to me that these cosmic clocks could be used for maybe navigation around the galaxy. Well, maybe, but technology has given us clocks we can build in the lab that are comparable in accuracy to the pulsars, so that idea isn't worth patenting. Nevertheless, the accidental discovery of these beasts should remind us that, as Hamlet said, there are some things in heaven and earth, Horatio. Let me try that again. There are more things in heaven and earth, Horatio, than are dreamt of in your philosophy. And from the perspective of an astronomer, that's good to keep in mind.
0: All right, my friend. Nice try, Seth. We'll talk to you next week. Up next, Cassandra Vieten joins us. We're going to talk about imagination next on Coast to Coast AM.
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0: And welcome back to Coast, George Norrie with you, author Cassandra Vieten with us, a clinical professor and director of the Center for Mindfulness at the Centers for Integrative Health in the Department of Family Medicine at UC San Diego. She is also a director of research at the Arthur C. Clarke Center for Human Imagination and Clinical Psychology and is a senior fellow at the Institute of Noetic Sciences. Cassandra, welcome to the program. How are you?
10: It's great to be here. I'm well.
0: Now, how did a scientist, Cassie, get interested in imagination?
10: Well, you know, early on in my life, I was always very imaginative. And luckily, I had a couple of parents who were both very also interested in imagination. My dad was a biologist at the university. And so he got me really interested in the awe and wonder that one could have for the natural world, like looking in through the microscope into pond water and finding out there were little beings in there and looking through telescopes into the stars. And then my mom was very interested in the inner world. She was a Jungian-inspired psychotherapist and was interested in symbols and dreams and metaphors. And so it really brought me to a place in my own life where I just had a natural sense of wonder.
0: So you wrote a book about it called Imagine That. Tell us about that.
10: Well, so, you know, as you know, and I think as many of your listeners are aware, the Institute of Noetic Sciences is a place where I was the research director and then president for 6.5 years. I was there for 18 years, and I got to know Edgar Mitchell, the founder, quite well, who was Apollo 14 astronaut and the sixth person to walk on the moon. And so I spent a long time studying consciousness and meditation, mindfulness, mind-body medicine. And when I left the Institute of Noetic Sciences, I wondered what's next for me and went to the University of California, San Diego to work on mindfulness. But I had dinner with someone who said, hey, I'm over at the Arthur C. Clarke Center for Human Imagination. And I was like, the what? Center for what? Wow, that is amazing. Just the words were captivating to me, because one of the things I learned at the Institute of Noetic Sciences and in my own meditation practices was that the inner world, subjective though it may be, really makes a difference in how you view the world and your perception. Later, I learned through neuroscience that what we imagine affects our brain, our body, our neurotransmitters, our hormones. You know, it really weaves throughout every day and even through the night in our dreams. And so I got fascinated by this kind of uncharted territory within the imagination, at least uncharted in terms of science, and later learned actually there were quite a few scientists who were working on imagination over the years and that there was still a lot of work to do in that domain. So that's the direction I've gone.
0: What is your definition of imagination? Where does it come from?
10: Well, our lab had a pretty tough time actually defining imagination because scientists and scholars and philosophers for centuries have tried to define it, figure out what it is. And at first we were like, okay, how is it different from memory? How's it different from thought? How's it different from belief or planning or all of the other cognitive things we do? And finally, after about a year of working through the literature and reading the science, we realized imagination isn't a separate part of the brain. It's a part of us that weaves through all the other parts. So it's kind of like a utility infielder, you know, it's, or a Swiss Army knife. Thinking uses imagination. Memory uses it. Planning uses it. Empathy uses it. There are so many activities that we engage in, creativity and innovation, that use the imagination as a tool in order to do what they're meant to do. And so once we started to look at it like that, we said, okay, if it's distributed throughout the brain and throughout the mind, throughout subjective experience, even if people aren't completely aware of it, what is it? And we finally landed on imagination is the mind's capacity to simulate, reconfigure, and transcend reality.
0: Do you have to be creative to have an imagination?
10: Well, imagination and creativity are actually quite different. And a lot of people think I'm not very imaginative, or they've been told they weren't very imaginative. Imagination is like being able to dip into a almost infinite field of possibilities. And it's not only a skill or a tool or a cognitive function, I like to think of it almost like a territory of our being. So it's something that you can visit, you can look around, it has different rules than ordinary reality, it speaks a different language, but you can bring information out of it that can then be created in the world. I don't personally think that there's anyone who's not imaginative or creative. I think that imagination is kind of like a muscle. So if you don't use it, it can become atrophied. And also, we've been kind of taught that imagination is only for artists and creatives or for kids. And, you know, when you're about 9, 10 years old, people start to say, okay, stop imagining things, or that's just imaginary. Get back to real work. And as we get older, it's like, let's just stick with productivity. Stay on task. We all took a lot of multiple choice exams, which taught us that there are only 4 possible answers and only one of them is right, you know, when really there are dozens and dozens of solutions to almost any problem you can face.
0: Are we born with imagination, or are we trained to get it?
10: Well, I tend to think, and this requires a little bit more science as we move forward, and other scholars tend to think that it's quite early in evolution. So you might think of imagination as sort of a luxury item, like the cherry on top of the evolutionary sundae. Like once we got everything else figured out, then we grew this cortex and we could start to imagine things that were not actually happening in our environment. But a lot of the data and the brain science show that, in fact, imagination is much earlier. And you can think about our predecessors, let's say the little furry creatures that were long, long, long before humans. When imagination first hit the scene, you were able to say, what if I walk around that boulder, what might be there, instead of having to experience everything directly? And that what if led to creation of tools. It led to things like agriculture. It led to being able to avoid perceived dangers or being able to empathize and collaborate with other people in a different way. And so that evolution of imagination is probably more midbrain. And in fact, we show the hippocampus and some of those areas light up a lot, the default mode network. And so it's probable that all of us have imagination in our brains, and it's kind of a foundational, fundamental aspect of being human.
0: Would you rather be around somebody with an imagination or somebody who didn't have one?
10: Well, I would love to hear from your listeners about that, but I love imaginative people. I think it's great. And I also like people who use their imagination skillfully and have discernment about their imagination. You know, all of us think, how much fun is it to be around a truly imaginative person? But it's also hard to be around someone who doesn't really know the difference between their imagination and reality. And so they can get caught up in thinking patterns and belief systems that don't serve them. And you're just like, you know, look, it's right here in front of you, but they're stuck in their kind of self-created false story. So it can go both ways.
0: Cassie, you've mapped out 18 dimensions of imagination in your lab. Walk us through a few of them.
10: Well, there is such a neurodiversity of imagination. This is a term we're using in the lab now to show that we likely have different brain constructions that lead to different ways of imagining. And so there are three primary domains. One is sensory motor, and that's the one that most of us think about, one of the main senses being vision. So a lot of times people will equate the word imagination with visualization. But in fact, there are other senses that use imagination. You can imagine how your body moves in space. You can imagine how something would sound. You can imagine how something would taste or smell. So all of our senses and our physical body kind of have an imagination to them. But there's also social and emotional imagination. So somebody can maybe not be very good at picturing something, but they're really good at imagining what somebody else might be feeling or where they're coming from or who is the person in the room that I can trust and who's the person I can't. So that social emotional imagination is a talent that many empaths have, or people who are end up being counselors or therapists or things like that. And then there's a cognitive narrative imagination, and that's like being able to tell stories or being able to engage in thought experiments. You're not necessarily seeing anything or feeling anything, but you can kind of move things around in your mind in a way that works. There's a person named Craig Venter, who is a professor at UC San Diego, who recently passed away. He's an aphantasic, and what that means is he could not see any images in his mind whatsoever, but he helped to figure out how to sequence the human genome. And he actually said, the fact that I can't picture things made me develop other parts of my brain, other parts of my thinking patterns, so that I could figure out how that worked in a more sort of diagrammatic way. And so every type of imagination that people have out there can be a strength. And we actually have a survey that people can take on our website, imagination.ucsd.edu/profile. You can go take a quiz on the website, and first of all, you'll help us learn more about imagination and how it works. But second, after you take the quiz, you'll get back your own imagination profile, and you can see where you are on the neurodiversity of imagination.
0: When we come back in a moment with Cassie Veeton, we'll talk more about imagination. Next hour, we'll take calls. Perhaps you can share your story.
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4: ABC News, I'm Stephanie Officer. Seattle shaken by a deadly shooting at a food festival Sunday as the manhunt for a third suspect continues. Food vendors returned to the scene of the tragedy Monday to retrieve their belongings. ABC's Alex Stone spoke to these vendors.
5: It's really sad because you think that three innocent people aren't getting up with their families, that they had nothing to do with this. They just came to enjoy a food festival with people, with friends.
6: I'm still shocked.
4: Seattle police say there were three shooters, including a suspect in custody and another who was fatally shot. Thank you. Ariana Grande's legal team Monday filed a lawsuit against several John Does who she claims hacked digital accounts of producers and photographers she has worked with and turned around and sold the materials, including pictures and unreleased songs, on the dark web for a large profit. Grande claims, quote, unlawful and egregious theft, dissemination, and exploitation of unreleased content. No winner in Monday's Powerball jackpot. The next drawing is Wednesday, a prize of $663 million. This is ABC News.
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11: Every Friday, we share our two passions, coffee and politics. The Grand Platner event story thing has been with us for quite some time here because he's been, for the better part of 6 to 9 months, constantly kind of haunted by scandal.
13: Yeah. I don't want to say a drip, drip, drip, but it's almost like more than that, obviously.
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11: It's a little bigger.
12: 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Over a cup of Joe, we'll be tackling all the big political stories happening from Augusta to the Beltway. There are precedents where it doesn't go well at all for the party making the quick flip. And, of course, we had the most recent example in our own memories in 2024 of Kamala Harris quickly replacing Joe Biden. That obviously didn't end well for Democrats either.
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1: And welcome back, George Norrie with Cassie V10, as we talk about imagination. I think imagination is fantastic, Cassie. What part of the brain does it develop in?
6: Well, imagination lives throughout the brain, just like I was talking about how the conceptually imagination has its tentacles into most of the areas of cognition. But some of the main aspects of imagination are the default mode network, which is a collection of brain areas that was discovered when people were doing lab experiments, and they would have somebody do a task in the lab and scan their brain, and then they'd say, okay, just rest, and that's your baseline period. What they noticed is when people were, quote, just resting, they were actually imagining all kinds of stuff. So the default mode network is what they ended up naming it. This default idling is us telling ourselves stories about our lives, trying to reflect on things, looking into the future, imagining all the what ifs, what could happen, positive or negative. So that is an aspect of the brain, especially when we're simulating, that simulation form of imagination, which means I'm trying to either copy something that's out there or project what I think could happen. But the paradox is that sometimes when the default mode network is suppressed, like through various kinds of meditative practices or psychedelics, what you'll find is there's a massive increase in interconnectivity across brain areas. And that story of who you are and your sort of locked in story of your life kind of loosens up a bit and new connections are made. And so that's the generative form of imagination, or the transcending reality aspect of imagination. So lots of people will have in shamanic journeys or in meditation or other altered states of consciousness, they'll have imagery that comes up. And it turns out that a lot of that imagery has information that they need that's useful to them in their lives. So it's kind of an interesting way that the brain works with imagination.
1: Can imagination get out of control?
6: Well, there certainly can be maladaptive imagination. And so adaptive imagination means the ways that people use their imagination, either intentionally or spontaneously, that help them in their lives, that help their communities, that end up in greater health and well-being, meaning, purpose, all the good stuff. And then maladaptive imagination is, you know, for those of us who have struggled with anxiety or depression or even more serious mental illnesses, or have gone down rabbit holes that have ended up being not useful for us. It's when you imagine the worst all the time, even if those things usually don't come to pass, or you imagine the worst of intentions coming from other people. You imagine bad things about your past or negative things about your future, and that becomes a habit. And so what's interesting is when people start to recognize, wow, I'm imagining a lot. Like, I observe reality to a certain extent, but all the gaps in everything that I observe is filled in with my imagination. Then you start to say, well, how do I want to fill in those gaps? Do I want to fill them all in with negativity and things that make me feel scared and jack up my nervous system and make me feel like I'm under threat and release cortisol in my body? Or do I want to imagine, you know, things that are positive, that most people are kind of doing their best, that this traffic jam isn't out to get me, it's just there's too many cars on the road? Like, how do I want to imagine? And that ends up being very powerful for folks.
1: Would you say that most successful people have imagination?
6: That's a really good question. It depends on what success means. I think that when you are trying to invent or innovate or create, I mean, everyone from somebody who is CEO of a multinational corporation, or somebody who's directing a social initiative that's trying to do great things in the world, like, you know, address climate change or feed people who are hungry or house people who don't have housing, they are using their imaginations all the time. But the same thing is true for someone who is a stay-at-home mom, or someone who's serving in the PTA, or someone who's writing emails. Where I think people tend to lose that imaginative quality at work is when things become very routine and there isn't any room for imagination. In fact, I think a lot of environments in our sort of industrial and post-industrial and information age, they want you not to be too imaginative. They just want you to do the job and get the widgets made. And that can be, that can cause a lot of burnout and despair.
1: Would you say great inventors of our day have had great imaginations?
6: I think so. And what's interesting about that is that a lot of those folks will say that they were the ones who came up with these ideas, but a lot of them will say that somehow the ideas just came to them or came through them. So I think it's Thomas Edison who has this great quote saying, "I never invented anything. I'm just like a needle on a phonograph." He felt like these new ideas are something that arrived and he was just there to transcribe them. There's a quote about Bob Dylan, which I'm not sure if he actually said. I'm going to have to get to the root of whether this is true, but I love the quote anyway, which is, people asked him, "How do you write those songs?" And he said, "I don't write the songs. I write them down." So sometimes these great inventors will feel like something just comes into them through their imagination, and it's not something that they personally invented.
1: It is truly remarkable. What would you like people to learn from your book, Imagine That?
6: Well, I hope people will pick up the book because one of the things that we learn, one of the things that's the most important in there is that your imagination is real. You know, we use the word imaginary often to say something's fake or false or a fantasy, but your imagination has a very real influence on your life, how you perceive reality, how you respond and react. And as I said earlier, on your brain chemistry, your hormones, your nervous system, the brain doesn't differentiate as much as you might think between imagined content and real content. So if you're constantly imagining threats, your body responds almost as though you are facing those real threats every day, because that's the message you're giving to yourself. So I want people to know it's important. I want them to know that it's happening throughout their day and their night, whether they realize it or not. And then I want them to purposely use it more intentionally, more frequently, give themselves time to imagine and space to imagine, and then to use it more skillfully. There's a lot of tools in the book that you can use for imagination to elevate your sense of possibility, awe, hope, wonder, but also just to solve everyday problems and improve relationships, improve your work life, and kind of re-enchant things if you're feeling like things have gone a little bit flat.
1: Would you find the good Hollywood directors and producers to be imaginative?
6: Well, you know, Pete Docter is the chief creative officer at Pixar Animation Studios, and he has made a lot of our favorite films, including Up and Inside Out, Toy Story, Soul, you know, a lot of these things. And he's been involved in every film there. And I was lucky enough to meet him they had me weigh in on the film Soul when he was making it, asking me, what do you think might happen if somebody's consciousness was separated from their body? Like, what if you had your consciousness, but it wasn't there with you on Earth, how might you be able to connect with it? And we talked about how it probably would be in the realm of imagination. And now all these years later, Pete was kind enough to write the foreword for my book. And he says that, you know, when he was a kid, he was taken to these classical music concerts and he was bored out of his skull. And so he would grab the programs and start doodling all over them. And this is what led to him wanting to be an animator. And so he says he doesn't think there's enough boredom in kids' lives nowadays. You know, we're all locked onto the TV or the screens or the video games or the computers, and all of these things are powerful tools that open up our imagination in some ways. But in other ways, it puts us into kind of a never being bored state. So, you know, I remember my brother and I, when I was a kid, you know, we would come home from school, we'd go out and play for 3 hours. And sometimes we were playing with a stick and a hill of dirt. And somehow that became castles and dragons and all kinds of stuff. So I hope that we can maybe reintroduce a sort of productive boredom or a virtuous mind wandering back into our lives.
1: Cassie, could sometimes imagination get carried away too far?
6: Absolutely. I mean, I am a psychologist and I do see patients, and I see a lot of patients who are suffering quite a lot with all of the things they imagine. Sometimes they're suffering from very, very real things that have happened to them, but often they pile on top of those real things that have happened, the real challenges they've faced, with a lot of storytelling about what it means and how it might happen again and how that means you can't trust anybody anymore. How it means that they have made a ton of bad decisions, they have a lot of regret and remorse. Or there's people who get into imaginative mindsets and they don't realize that it's imagination. They think it's real. And when people are stuck, and we all have the capacity to get lost, we really do. I've had periods in my life where I felt like I was telling myself a story that I believed 100% until I finally woke up and said, that's not even true. Like, why am I believing that? And of course, that's the goal of a lot of psychotherapy and transformational work, is to check into those stories you're telling yourself and discover, have I made some of those up, or did people tell me those were true, but I never tested it for myself?
1: I was going to say, at what point does imagination go too far?
6: Yeah, well, I mean, you can imagine that almost every powerfully positive social movement was started by one or a few people saying, I know how this could be better. I have a vision. And I like to say that Dr. Martin Luther King Jr., you know, when he gave the I Have a Dream speech, he was sharing his imagination of what the future could be like. And he captured the public's imagination. And that's how we moved forward. But there's also been terrible social movements. There have been mass hysterias that everybody got together and decided that something that was a maladaptive, imaginative story was the truth, and sent people to a very dark place. So when I say use your imagination more, I don't mean live in the world of imagination all the time. What I mean is, know what the world of imagination is, skillfully enter it from time to time, create the conditions in your life under which imagination can arise, but also know that you're imagining, and then find ways that you can bring some of that gold back to this world to make things that will help you and other people.
1: That's dramatic. When we went to the moon, was it imagination or science or both?
6: Both. And I think I honestly think most things in life are better with both. I mean, there are some things that you want to rely almost completely on science for. If I have a brain surgeon, boy, do I want him to use science when he's doing that. There are some things that imagination is the best for, you know, they're being able to see new possibilities that right now nobody in your company or your family or even in yourself you can see, or inventing something new. But the very best is navigating between physical, material reality and then the imaginal realm, and the place that holds all kinds of information that we don't typically tap into, and to allow those two to work together to solve problems or to move you forward in your life.
1: Cassie, you have a website as well. Can people get in more information through that?
6: Absolutely. CassandraVeaton.com. It's easy to find. And I hope that you'll all head out and look up the book, look at the Arthur C. Clarke Center for Human Imagination, and take the Imagination Survey. And we've got an Imagination Summit coming up starting August 11th that's free. And so you can find out more information about that on my website, too.
1: And what does an Imagination Summit do?
6: So this is 5 days of some of my favorite scientists, scholars, speakers, and thinkers on the science of imagination and the practice of imagination in healthcare and business and entrepreneurial endeavors. And so you'll be able to listen to all these speakers for 5 days in celebration of the book coming out. But even more, we're kind of starting a movement to try to reintroduce imagination into people's everyday lives. And boy, does the world need new thinking right now. So I can't think of anything more important.

0: And that's really driven my whole life. Same with the Institute of Noetic Sciences, bringing together the noetic inner knowing with the powerful tools of rigorous science to see if we can delve more deeply into the human condition and find ways to transform people's consciousness so that they can imagine new and better futures.
1: What did our friend Edgar Mitchell say about your work?
0: Edgar loves this. I mean, we are actually, the way I met Pete Docter at Pixar was Lauren Carpenter was a co-founder of Pixar Animation Studios and a two-time Oscar winner. When he retired, he came to the Institute of Noetic Sciences because he said, from now on, I just want to study consciousness. I think it's the most important thing in the world. So one of the things that he and I and Claudia Wells and other folks did was develop a virtual reality experience that mimics Edgar Mitchell's experience coming back to the earth from his moonwalk. And so you can go to the VR online store Steam. It's free. Edgar Mitchell virtual reality experience. And you can wake up on the moon, get in the capsule, and come back to Earth with Edgar Mitchell narrating your journey.
1: All right, we're going to come back in a moment with Cassandra Beaton and take phone calls as we talk about imagination.
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0: recently, our company softball team lost the big game by one run. Then Dale tried to console us with the quote, "Winning isn't everything." 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
7: From ABC News, I'm Stephanie Officer. A Los Angeles judge has ruled there is enough evidence to put singer David, real name David Burke, on trial for the death and dismemberment of 14-year-old Celeste Rivas Hernandez. District Attorney Nathan

0: Hochman says his office is still weighing whether to seek the death penalty in the case. Burke has pleaded not guilty. His attorneys argue there is insufficient evidence for murder.
1: Judge Charlene Omedo held David Anthony Burke, who goes by the name of a singer, David spelled D4VT, to answer for the horrific and barbaric killing of a 14-year-old at the time, Celeste Rivas Hernandez.
0: Members of President Trump's own party expressing concerns about the thousands of Haitians losing their legal status to stay in the U.S. under a Supreme Court ruling last month that takes effect this week. In an interview with ABC News, Republican Governor Mike DeWine says Haitians filled jobs in cities like Springfield, helping Ohio grow.
2: Were people who came to Springfield because there were open jobs in Springfield. And when you talk to the employers, they hired the Haitians despite maybe a language barrier, despite maybe a cultural barrier. They hired them because they needed workers, and the Haitians wanted to work. And what the employers will tell you is that they've been very good workers. They show up on time. They pass drug tests.
0: The Pima County Sheriff's Department in Arizona says the investigation into Nancy Guthrie's disappearance nearly 6 months ago remains active and ongoing, though without a significant development. ABC's Aaron Katursky.
3: Help us bring this situation to an end.
4: Investigators are still trying to trace the items worn by the masked man on Nancy Guthrie's doorstep. The mask, gloves, backpack, and holster. And they're testing a hair and mixed DNA sample found in her home. The sheriff says the analysis of DNA and digital evidence has been underway for the past 6 months and is a time-intensive process.
0: You're listening to ABC News.
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0: Former FBI Director James Comey wants his federal case dismissed.
7: Defense lawyers accuse the Department of Justice of singling out Comey to, quote, prosecute one of the president's most prominent critics. They argue that the photo of seashells arranged in the numbers 8647 are kind of political speech protected by the First Amendment. Comey has vigorously denied that his post was ever intended as a threat against Trump and is expected to plead not guilty in an arraignment scheduled for next month in North Carolina. Peter Harlambous, ABC News.
0: Critics like in the New York mayor's latest plan to communist breadlines.
8: In New York City, Mayor Zoran Mamdani says lower prices are coming to the Big Apple, announcing a project to open 5 government-owned grocery stores to offer a 30% discount on produce, meat, and other food staples.
9: Once a month, our 5 city-run grocery stores will set prices for this core set of goods at 30% below typical retail prices. No exceptions. No gimmicks.
8: The first grocery store will open in the Bronx by the end of 2027, and the 4 others will follow by the end of his term. Michelle Franzen, ABC News.
0: Police say a circus artist was accidentally shot in the neck with an arrow during a New York County Fair performance Friday. The ringmaster says the 38-year-old was shot in soft tissue with no major blood vessels hit. Well, 2 separate meteor showers will peak in the last days of July. Depending on the weather and the moon, some could see 5 to 10 meteors per hour. I'm Stephanie Officer, ABC News.
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3: And welcome back, George Norrie, along with Cassie Beaton. Cassie, how did you get involved in the work you're doing generally?
4: Well, I guess when I was a teenager, I started to have a lot of really big emotions and thoughts. And, you know, it got a little rocky there for a while. I was kind of wondering, what is this all about? Is this all there is? And why am I having all these thoughts that go through my mind? Why do I think everybody else kind of got a rule book and I didn't get one? And I just felt really out of place. And I started to read science fiction and watch science fiction movies. And this was a way that I could understand some of the existential issues that I felt like I was facing that there weren't really answers for at school or at soccer practice. Or, you know, it just seemed like I knew that there was something else out there. I knew that there was a lot more going on than met the eye. And these science fiction novels and books and TV shows, you know, Close Encounters and E.T. and Star Wars and Star Trek and reading Stranger in a Strange Land and A Wrinkle in Time. These really had a powerful impact on me because even though they are fantasies, right? Narnia and Lord of the Rings, they speak to truths just like mythology did and still does today that are hard to convey in any other way. And kind of the magnitude of what they talk about seemed to match the magnitude of the feelings I was having. So as I moved forward, I was like, you know, I think there's a lot more going on in the inner world than most people realize. And I just want to spend my life, number one, trying to figure out what is going on in there. Do we have any power over it? And is there a way that it can be used to heal our lives, to transform us, and especially to make a contribution to society and to our communities?
3: Well, good for you. And you're doing a marvelous job doing it. What do your colleagues say about your work?
4: Well, I am so lucky to have so many great colleagues over the years. It's tremendous. And I've received so much support for diving into the science of imagination, not just from colleagues. We've started something called the World Imagination Network, and these are scientists and scholars all over the world who are joining us at the Arthur C. Clarke Center for Human Imagination to delve deeply into the power of imagination and how it works. Where does it come from? How can we foster it? Because as I said earlier, I think it's really urgent right now that we think of new solutions to what seem to be sort of crushing realities out there. And you can see on the news, you know, there's a lot of talk about what's going wrong, but there's not that much talk about what could go right.
3: No, that's a good point. Let's take some calls. Let's go to Arthur in Ontario, Oregon. Welcome to the program, Arthur. First time caller for us. Hold on for a second. Let me get this going. Hi, Arthur.
5: Hello. Hi, Mr. Norrie. It's such an honor. I've literally grown up my whole life listening to your show.
3: Well, thank you, sir.
5: My question, I guess, I came up with a second one, too. Why do we seem to have less imagination when we get older? And also, are there any exercises we can make to improve our imagination?
4: Absolutely. Well, one interesting thing is that some research actually shows, and this will be surprising to people, that younger people, even though we think we have a ton more imagination when we're in childhood, as we grow older, we actually end up having more capacity for imagination. Doesn't mean that we use it, doesn't mean that we train it, but we do have more capacity simply because we have so many more experiences.

0: to draw from. But I do think that there is a feeling over time that imagination gets squelched or flattened. I call it the great flattening. And I mean that in a couple ways. One is the flattening of being obsessed with these screens that we're all looking into for most of our days now, but also just a sort of atrophied imagination. I ask people sometimes, how many classes did you take in your education, let's say K through 12 or K through 16 education, in what imagination is, how to access it, what practices foster it, how you can tell the difference between ideas that might be usable for something to be created in the world and which ones are just ideas, right? So I do think that less attention to imagination as we get older, more of a focus on acquisition, accomplishment, productivity, can lead us into a place where we just don't even feel like we have any time left to imagine. So one of the things I mention in the book is I use an acronym called VISTA, VISTA. And this is a set of tools. Underneath each one of these letters is a set of tools. They stand for visualization, ideation, sensing, transforming, and applying. And underneath each of those are dozens of practices that you can use to get that imagination working again, and you can apply it to various aspects of your life. You know, athletes use imagination to practice when they're not on the pitch or on the court or on the field. And research shows that when they do imagine practicing, they get very real performance benefits from it. There's even one study, or a few studies actually, showing that if you're recovering from an injury or if you're trying to strengthen a muscle, if you imagine that it's strengthening while you're doing it, you get up to 30% more strength in that muscle. So it's just a matter of using it more intentionally, more frequently, and then using some of these practices I talk about in the book.
1: Since you've been doing this, what has been one of the most profound things that you've come across?
0: That's a great question. Yeah, I think it would be a set of things that I see in people. And it can be somebody who has been stuck for a very long time with a maladaptive belief that has been limiting their lives. You know, something like, I could never be an artist. I could never be a singer. I could never live the kind of life that I want to live. And they have tons of reasons why this could never happen and that why there's no pathway toward it. And then they might engage in therapy that uses a lot of imagination. They might engage in work like internal family systems or gestalt work, or some people call it parts work, where they meet certain parts of themselves and they have conversations with these parts of themselves. Sometimes they give them a name, they give them an image, they give them a character, and they start to talk with this character. And this character is like, hey, I can't let you take that risk. It's not safe. You're going to be humiliated. And then they find other characters inside of them that's like, hey, man, we're being humiliated now by not taking the risk. How about we take that part, take care of it, integrate it more into our lives? And then people find, because of that imaginative episode, they're able to take that risk that they had been avoiding their whole life, and within a few years feel like they're living much closer to the life they were hoping for, and they're showing up in a way that's different. So I see the power of imagination every day when I work with clients, when we work with people in workshops, and I think these are profound experiences that can change people in very real ways.
1: In what kind of ways would they change?
0: Well, you know, sometimes people will say, I need to keep myself protected in all of my relationships, so I'm not going to get too vulnerable. I'm never going to ask for help. I'm not going to show my emotions. And they find that people in their lives are like, man, I can't get a beat on you. Like, who are you? Like, I don't feel connected to you. And they're like, why does everybody keep telling me that? Well, they'll go through one of these experiences or several. They'll start to work with the parts of themselves that are holding them back from being more genuine and authentic. And before you know it, they're testing out being able to do those things. And then their friends and their partners, their kids, their colleagues are like, wow, you're so different than when I first met you. I'm so glad that you have opened up a little bit. I feel so much closer to you. And they're less lonely. They have more meaning in their lives. And, you know, that's really the kind of stuff that matters in life, is connection, compassion, having a group of people around you that you care about and they care about you and that you can trust and they trust you. Those are the things you remember much more than your work achievements or how many things you produced. That is some of the most important part of life.
1: You said imagination isn't frivolous daydreaming. Then what could it be if it's not that?
0: Well, let's think about some of the problems that are facing us as a human species, the way that we are moving through our worlds now, and lots of burnout, lots of loneliness, lots of people feeling a sense of hopelessness and despair. And this is very real. It affects people's mental health, which then affects every other area of their life, their marriages, their parenting, their workplaces. Kind of saps the meaning. People end up feeling kind of disenchanted and, you know, like they're alone in everything. And so that's the kind of thing that we can apply imagination to, where we can work with people to say, let's take a community that's all feeling a little bit this way, get them together in a room and have them engage in what we call world building. World building is what science fiction authors and novelists and fantasy writers and filmmakers will use to build a fantasy world. They think about, what kind of language do I want in that world? What kind of characters? What are the main activities? What is the most valuable currency? People will work together in these world building exercises and they will begin to say, wait a minute, we could actually build a different way for our company to be, or for our school to be, or for our community to move forward. Those are really profound exercises. And one of the things we did during COVID, the Clark Center for Human Imagination, we got together a bunch of young people who were in virtual reality because they couldn't leave their houses. So they each had a headset. They went into virtual reality. They met in an airship. This is a virtual airship where they're up in this blimp, this dirigible. And a facilitator had conversations with them about the worlds they wanted to build. And then the airship would land in virtual reality onto sort of a holodeck. And every week the kids came back, they would see that the VR programmers had started to build the world that they talked about wanting to build. And so this was extremely powerful. Kids could see, you know, I do have authorship over the future. I can have an influence on the future. People care. And one of the things the kids said that struck me was, no one's ever asked me what future I want to see. No one has ever asked me that question. And so it's upon us to make sure that we begin to rekindle the public imagination and to engage in intentional exercises for building new alternative realities.
1: Fascinating indeed. Let's go to Brian, east of the Rockies in Indianapolis. Go ahead, Bri.
2: Hello, George, old buddy, old pal, old friend of mine. How have you been doing?
1: Good, my friend. Thank you.
2: Good. Cassandra, how are you this morning, ma'am?
0: Doing great.
2: Man, what an interesting topic to talk about. And I got two quick questions, if I could, George.
1: Sure.
2: One, well, I hope we put this first one right. Is imagination a basic survival tool that came before logical thought? That's my first question. And my second question is, I hope this can pertains to what we're talking about. Why do some people have a more vivid mind's eye and some people don't?
0: Yeah, those are great. Go ahead.
2: I got a good mind's eye. You know, if I go visit a Civil War battlefield and stuff, you know, I can imagine just how, you know, everything went, you know, because I'm an American history buff, amateur American history buff. But I'm just wondering about those two questions, if you could answer them. And, George, I had a life-altering event, and I'm going to try to get on open lines on Friday and explain everything to you. Still healthy. I'm still married, but I'll talk to you Friday.
1: You got it, my friend. Go ahead, Cassie.
0: Yeah, I mean, I tend to think, and I think a lot of philosophers and evolutionary biologists think that imagination came quite early, that maybe it was before linear or logical thought. We don't quite know yet, but like I said, some of the imagination parts of the brain, when people are imagining and we give them brain scans, are very much in the midbrain as opposed to up in the cortex. And the cortex does get involved. And so it's sort of like having the imaginative content and having the cortex synthesize that content and see what's useful in it. So I do think that imagination probably comes earlier. And, you know, it's kind of like a lot of the topics that are discussed on this show. Sometimes we call it a sixth sense, the intuition, this inner subjective knowing, the noetic. And a lot of people like to call it the first sense instead of the sixth sense, because it probably came before all the other ones. On the second question, it's back to the neurodiversity of imagination. Some people are really, really good at picturing things in great, vivid detail. I'm one of those people. I don't know if I'm hyperphantasic, but, you know, pretty fantasic. But, you know, I have a lot of trouble with practical spatial imagination. So if I was to try to look at an empty room and figure out what furniture to put in it, I couldn't do it to save my life. I just don't have the ability to imagine exactly how something will look in a room, where, of course, an interior designer is fantastic at that. So if you feel like you don't have a vivid imagination, you might just be saying, I don't have a vivid visual imagination, but you might also have other strengths. You might have a great social emotional imagination. You might have a lot of originality, but you might also have a lot of practicality. You know how to imagine things that will actually work. Engineers are really good at imagining things that will work, whereas people with more fantastical imaginations are good at thinking of new ideas, but lots of the stuff doesn't work. Only a few things work.
1: Next up, Ruth in Maryland. Take it away, Ruthie.
3: Hi, George and Kathy. Thank you so much for taking my call. And at a very young age, I was reading and writing at a very young age. And I really think that helped my imagination a lot. And when I was younger, when people would upset me, I used to turn them into animals and write stories about them, like kind of like Dr. Seuss, which brings to my question. He must have had an incredible imagination for all the different stories he wrote in the cartoons. So could you please comment on that, Cassie? Thank you.
0: Sure. Well, of course, Dr. Seuss is one of my favorites because he's a UC San Diego alumnus. So we love Dr. Seuss. And absolutely, some people have that artistic storytelling imagination that is just right at their fingertips, and they know exactly how to put it down on paper. Other people, just in case anybody's losing hope, you know, we've got some incredible children's book authors and artists that didn't start doing any art or authoring until they were in their 60s, 50s, 70s. So sometimes later in life, it can hit you. And that's because imagination comes in two ways. One is intentional, effortful imagination, where you are trying to imagine something and you are purposely engaging in imagination practices. The other is that you're creating the ideal conditions under which spontaneous imagination is most likely to break through and give you those aha moments or those eureka moments. And so I tend to think that sometimes later in life, we have a little bit more space and time. Maybe the kids are out of the house. Maybe you've gotten a little bit more comfortable financially. Maybe you have a little bit more time. And so that creates conditions under which that spontaneous form of imagination can come through. So I'd encourage you to think about what are the circumstances under which you are most likely to have an original idea, and then to spend more time in those circumstances, being open, being ready for those ideas to come through.
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4: ABC News, I'm Stephanie Officer. A judge in Los Angeles has ruled there is enough evidence to put singer David, real name David Burke, on trial for the death and dismemberment of 14-year-old Celeste Rivas Hernandez. LA District Attorney Nathan Hochman.
5: Mr. Burke now is eligible for death penalty. The death penalty considerations are now being weighed.
4: Burke has pleaded not guilty. His attorneys say there is insufficient evidence for murder. At least one tornado in the Midwest Monday. More than 500,000 customers lost power in Illinois, Wisconsin, and Indiana. ABC News meteorologist Danny Beckstrom.
6: Strong storms in the mid-Atlantic by morning and drenching downpours bringing flood concerns to the I-95 corridor by midday. Flood watches posted in Philly and New York City with this slow-moving storm keeping heavy rain in play Wednesday as well. The other big story is the dangerous heat in the center of the country. Millions under heat alerts, cities like Memphis. That heat holds into at least Wednesday.
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1: 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The Ouija board on Coast to Coast. So get ready for that. 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
1: In the book, Imagine That, where do people get it?
8: Imagine That, Transform How You Think, Feel, and Live with the Science of Imagination is available for pre-order now. And pre-orders are very, very helpful for the book and getting the word out there. Amazon, Barnes & Noble, bookshop.org.
1: We love pre-orders, don't we?
8: Yeah.
1: Is this one of your first books?
8: Well, it's my first larger book, but I've written books before on spirituality and health and living deeply, which I wrote with Marilyn Schlitz and Tina Amarok at the Institute of Noetic Sciences on how people transform in their everyday lives.
1: Did you have fun doing it?
8: Absolutely. I've been so lucky to be able to study and write about, think about the things that I think are, number one, most fascinating to me, but I think are crucial for people's lives and our future collectively.
1: Let's go to Mayette in New York on the wildcard line. Hello, Mayette.
9: Thank you so much, George. You really expand our understanding and our transformations at so many levels. But Cassandra, I have basically a two-parter for you, and I like to listen over the air. And a recommendation, first of all, you will resonate if you pick up, and it's very concise and well-written. It's called The Wisdom of the Shamans by Don Jose Ruiz, who is of the Toltec tradition, meaning that they understand that we come in with a whole set of beliefs, you know, particularly as adults, and they're very far from what's real reality and the joy and bliss and awe and wonder. But I want to give an example of how we've devolved in a certain sense, and I mean it with a lot of unconditional love. Someone who is very close to me and who actually helped me to survive a most negative police-type surveillance helper coming into my home, waking me illegally with a second set of keys that was supposed to be protective and waking me up until my immune system had run down. I was having all kinds of symptoms and chronic fatigues, ill health, and I had much recovery. And someone who helped me through that is now kind of holding on to some resentment or disappointment as to something that she thinks of that I could have gotten to her, but I couldn't even get on the computer at one point. I had forgotten, you know, how to just get the computer going. That's how run down I was. And someone who's also part of the community gave me so much hope, and that's starting to come to pass now of my having an ordained attorney, which gave me the thought that, well, what he really means, not someone with a theological degree, but someone who is honest. And his prayer is working, but now he won't talk to me for some reason. So, yes, you

0: describe how we devolved in certain respects. I also want to know if you're familiar with, and do spell your last name as I hang up, please. I do want to know, Cassandra, and you have such a great name, you know, that goddess who Apollo gave the powers of prophecy for, but no one would believe in. We're sort of like in a similar situation, so you have the perfect name. But there's a professor at U of C San Francisco, and she was on a program on NPR WNYC called Hidden Brain. And the name of her book is Tell Me Where It Hurts, The New Science of Pain. She's a pain psychologist, and they paid attention when someone has an amputated limb, they feel excruciating pain. So they looked at, whereas Western medicine, if you have a back pain, they just look at the physical anatomy. But she gave two examples. It's called The Story of Two Nails, right? And one was someone on a scaffold way up high, with a skyscraper, and he fell, and a huge nail went into his boot, and he was in excruciating pain. But when he got to the ER, it turns out the nail actually went between his toes. And then someone with a nail gun saw a nail misfire, but they saw the nail go into the wall. There actually were two nails. One went into his face, and when he thought he had a terrible toothache, he didn't have any pain. 6 days later, he had a toothache, and when he went and got the scan, and of course the nail was taken out, but the nail was so close to one of his arteries or veins. So I'll leave it there, but please get in touch with, and George, and I said to Tommy, who is just such a dear, please have, her name is Raquel, it sounded like softness, and the book is called Tell Me Where It Hurts, The New Science of Pain, and How Pain is with the Brain, and much more complex. And I'll listen to your comments and thoughts over the air. Thank you so much to both of you.
1: And Cassie spells her last name V-I-E-T-E-N. Go ahead, Cassie.
2: Yeah, you got it. Thank you so much. And I'm so sorry that you went through that really painful experience. Don Jose Ruiz, fantastic. And I was, of course, friends with his dad, Don Miguel, who has reached so many people. And that just brings up that cultures around the world throughout millennia have used imagination in a very real way, in a very serious sense. There have been so many cultures, the Australian Aboriginals and South American shamanism and a lot of the indigenous traditions, who understood that when you enter, some people called it the dream time, there's various names for it, but when you enter the symbolic realm, even Carl Jung in the West talked about entering into the unconscious and spending time there so that you could find the non-conscious parts of your being that were really driving your life without you even knowing it. And then indigenous tribes would imagine together what the hunt was going to be like that day. They would imagine meeting divine figures who would become their allies, animals who would become their allies. And, you know, in the modern world, the word primitive has been used, but I tend to think more of the word primal or prime. Again, going back to that first sense, that there is powerful and important information in our dreams and in our imaginations, in that inner world that we cannot access in any other way. Same with stories and movies and novels. There's a quote that says, some truths can only be found in fiction. And so I'm really happy that you brought up the indigenous First Nations people and how they have always used imagination. And this is really interesting what you say about pain and the two nails story. One, because at UC San Diego, I serve as the clinical psychology director at the Center for Psychedelic Research, and psychedelics are known to open up people's imaginations in ways that are unprecedented for most people. We had a person who had lost his leg. He was a national

0: geographic explorer named Albert Lin, who's one of the co-founders of our center. And he was a very active guy. He was all over the world. He lost one of his legs in a car accident, and he had excruciating phantom limb pain, they call it, or pain where the limb no longer was. He tried absolutely everything for it, and he heard that for some people, psilocybin would help them. And he was using a mirror box where he would hold a mirror up to the existing limb, which would trick the brain into thinking the limb was still there, and that would ease the pain, but it was temporary. And so he went out in the desert, took psilocybin, and this is known to make the brain quite plastic and a window of opportunity for reconsolidation and profound learning. And he did the mirror box while he was on the psilocybin, and he says that he's never had pain in that area again. And when you ask him what happened, he says, I changed my story about the pain. I changed my story about the pain. And then I'd also just want to mention that Buddhist philosophy talks about the two arrows and suffering. And what they mean is one arrow can hit you, and that is something that was painful that you experienced in your life. But the second arrow is all the stories that you tell yourself about why it happened, how it shouldn't have happened, who's to blame for it happening. And that second arrow causes more suffering often than the first one.
1: It sure does. Let's go next to Nancy in Philadelphia. Go ahead, Nance.
2: Good evening. Fascinating show, and you're preaching to this choir. Just briefly, and I've mentioned this before on the air, when I was 1.5, I watched my mother die in front of my eyes, killed by a drunk. Now, fast forward from then on, I wondered, well, what is this life all about? What is the meaning of life and death? Fast forward again, I became a ballet dancer for 20 years, a music major and a singer. I wanted to be on Broadway doing musicals. Well, that didn't work out, so I went to law school, and I became an accomplished lawyer. I'm a certified mediator. And I say I have a PhD in psychology that I earned at the School of Hard Knocks. Mm. Okay. Now, I am a person who's known as Mrs. Fix-It, both professionally and in my personal life. When people get into a situation that becomes so complicated and so difficult and they're overwhelmed and nobody can seem to figure it out, what's the solution, what's an answer, call Nancy, okay? And I come up with not just one possible solution, but maybe two or three. And people can pick their choice, whichever one, you know, seems to work for them. I've been known as a creative lawyer. Not sure exactly that that's a good thing. I've also been told, you know, I know how to think outside of the box, which I never really understood that expression anyway. I identify myself as someone who has both feet on the ground, but my head in the clouds. And, you know, in terms of imagination, not just creativity. I say, you know what? Who created this world, which is so incredibly complex and yet works like a, you know, sound ecological system? And I say that would have to be the creator with the best imagination ever, God. And so that leads me to my question. How do you view imagination versus prayer? Because to me, my prayers have always been about the way I would like to see the future be, the way I'd like to see my life be, the world be, you know, and what can I do to help create that world, a better world. And so I kind of view prayer as like a self-fulfilling prophecy in a way that maybe motivates me even, you know, unawares, like unconsciously, to move forward to create the world I'd like to see, like John Lennon's song, Imagine, that you play, George.
1: All right, let's react to that before we run out of time, Cassie.
0: Yeah, I find that the spiritual and religious imagination can be one of the most healing forces that people encounter when they use imagination exercises. And I like to think sometimes of the imagination as being almost like a river between the infinite consciousness. Some people call it God, some people call it the universe or the collective unconscious, where there's infinite possibility. and then this world of form and our ordinary reality. And so if you look at it as this kind of interstitial space where you can dive into it, receive messages that are often metaphorical or symbolic. People see images. Sometimes those images are sacred or divine to them, and they feel like they're very real, and that they can be transformative and healing, tremendously healing, and they can also provide allies as you cope with the remainder of your life. And so I think it's very, like when I was first

0: with them and experiencing great healing from that deeply subjective experience. So I end with this quote from Harry Potter, where in the last film of Harry Potter, in the last book, Harry Potter is having a near-death experience, and he's in some sort of semi-heavenly realm with Dumbledore, and Dumbledore finally says, "You need to go back down. You're not ready to die yet." And Harry says, "Hey, has all of this been in my head? Is it real?" And Dumbledore says, "Well, why does the fact that it's in your head make you think it's not real?" And so it's not that every single thing that happens in your imagination is real. It certainly isn't, because that would really be boring. But some things in your imagination are real in a way that things in ordinary reality don't even touch.
1: Fascinating discussion. Thank you, Cassie. Her book, again, is called Imagine That. They're taking pre-orders. And we will be back in a moment on Coast to Coast AM talking about the Ouija board.
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8: From ABC News, I'm Stephanie Officer. Seattle rattled by the deadly shooting at a food festival Sunday and the ongoing manhunt for another suspect. ABC's Alex Stone is in Seattle.
9: Kai Chan, a U.S. Marine veteran. He was selling items at the food festival and says his Marine training kicked in to move people to safety.
10: You were in the Marine Corps.
11: Yes.
10: You know the sound of gunfire.
11: Yes.
10: Did you know what it was right away?
11: Yes. Everybody just started running and screaming, so you just go in and make sure everybody's good.
9: Police arresting one 15-year-old at the scene and saying a second suspect was killed during the shootout.
8: The King County Medical Examiner's Office has identified the victims. They are 56-year-old Ashley Whitehead and 44-year-old Carlos Israel Sanchez Villalba. Brian Koberger pleaded guilty last year to the murder of four University of Idaho students. But according to new court documents, he wants to withdraw his guilty plea and reopen the case. ABC News legal analyst Brian Buckmeyer.
12: A defendant has to be able to do these

0: things, take a plea knowingly, voluntarily, and intelligently, and if they do so, so long as there's no other outside influence, you can't take back the plea. The criminal justice system loves finality. And so making this argument, unless there's something very bizarre and very strange, I don't see Brian Koberger taking back or being able to take back this plea.
1: Senator Mitch McConnell is continuing physical therapy and is not cleared to return to the Senate after falling last month, according to the Congressional Office of the Attending Physician. Her family confirms artist Betty Saar, whose work reflected Black identity, culture, and spirituality, died Sunday morning in Los Angeles at 99. Saar reclaimed Jim Crow-era memorabilia as powerful totems of Black liberation. Barack and Michelle Obama are bringing stars together who have not shared the screen in almost 30 years. Netflix announced Monday Whoopi Goldberg and Jennifer Lewis, who last appeared together in 1999's Jackie's Back, will join Vanessa Williams and Vivica A. Fox for the comedy Women Like Us. You're listening to ABC News.
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1: Investigators say witnesses told them 18-year-old Nolan Wells was drinking heavily when he disappeared off Mississippi's Horn Island July 4th. Wells was found dead July 6th, his cause of death still unknown. The official autopsy report from the state medical examiner's office and toxicology tests are still pending. A private autopsy Wells' family ordered preliminarily ruled his cause and manner of death as undetermined. Voters in Michigan this fall could have the chance to decide whether to ban utilities and large government contractors from spending in state elections. A state board certified petition signatures collected by a group, and now the legislature will decide if voters get a say. Some fast food history and maybe even a recipe could be yours for the right price.
4: Colonel Sanders has been the face of the fast food giant for decades.
5: Hey, look at there. Didn't I tell you it was finger-licking good?
4: And now the public has a chance to buy a piece of his fried chicken empire. Among the items for sale include some of the pressure cookers Sanders used to refine his frying technique, his iconic bow tie and suspenders, the butcher block and stove from his kitchen, and a planner believed to contain a list of his secret 11 herbs and spices. The auction is set to begin Tuesday evening, and online bidding has already begun. Peter Haralambos, ABC News.
1: Jackie, the internet-famous bald eagle from Big Bear Lake, is said to be improving from a mysterious illness. Vets say Jackie is eating on her own, has improved energy, alertness, and is much feistier during feedings. I'm Stephanie Officer, ABC News.
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1: And welcome back to Coast to Coast. George Norrie with you. Karen Dolman back with us as an author. Her book is called The Spirits of Ouija, 4 Decades of Communication, clinical psychotherapist, and one of the world's leading researchers and educators on the Ouija board and its role in spirit communication and consciousness exploration. For more than 5 decades, she has investigated the Ouija board as a serious tool for inquiry, while documenting remarkable communications, independent verifications, and insights into non-physical intelligence. Her website is her name, linked up at coasttocoastam.com. Karen, how are you?
8: Hey, George, I'm doing great. How are you? And it's a great to be back with you guys again.
1: Are you still playing with the Ouija board, Karen?
8: You know, George, I don't play with the Ouija board. I use it.
1: You do, don't you?
8: Yeah, because playing brings up a whole nother theme. It makes it sound like it's frivolous or using it jovially or making a mockery of it, where if you use it and work with operating it and really try to reach into levels of consciousness, that's when you have the best kind of responses. If you think of playing, then it becomes a game. And you know me, the Ouija board is not a game for me at all.
1: It started as a game, though, didn't it, in this country?
8: Well, it actually is trademarked and patented under games. That's exactly how the trademark and patent went. And it's sold in game stores, as we know. And when I first was introduced to it, my friend said, "We have this game we want to show you." And it was the Ouija board. And I thought it was the dumbest game I've ever seen. And look at me now, because it's what I discovered while using this tool. I'll call it a tool or device that's really led me on this great odyssey that where I am today. And by the way, this month, it's 53 years of using this tool.
1: What were you, 10 when you started it?
8: I was actually 8.
1: Close. But you know, Karen, you look like you're 35 years old.
8: Oh, George, I appreciate that. Yeah, I got started in my last life, probably.
1: I'd love to. Well, tell me what happened. What transpired when you started dabbling with the Ouija board with your friends and you started to use it as a tool? How did that transition occur?
8: You know, that didn't transition until about 13 years later. When I first started, I thought the Ouija board was only used to communicate with the deceased. I had no idea that it actually could be a tool to explore consciousness. And that's really where I am now with it. But it was about in 1986, when I was in college, when I saw this great transformation of this tool, when I started realizing more things can be explored, such as validation of information I was receiving, receiving information not just from deceased people, but starting to receive it from other levels of intelligences. So it just became a springboard where one thing led to the next. And I next thing I knew, I found myself communicating with ethereal beings, and the list goes on and on. And as you know, you've had me on before where I talked about animal communication through the board as well.
1: Sure. Now, as you know, my concerns about the Ouija board, that the wrong people dabble with the wrong thing and something strange happens. Would you agree, Karen, that strange things have happened with a Ouija board?
8: Oh, for sure. Everybody has stories to tell, and I'm not here to discount anybody's stories. And I do think it's a matter of how you view this tool. Again, I don't call it a game. I don't play with it. I don't use those words. I see it as a very serious device that I can, it's far reaching into other dimensions. And that's what I love about it. But when you use it more frivolously and come at it as a game or just an experiment, joking around, you're going to get that same level of energy that you're putting into it, because it's all through the nature of consciousness. And, basically, it's how we view the world. And so if you're trying to reach energies that are silly and stupid, because that's the energy you're putting into it, you will get that back. And that's when I find people mostly tell me their stories that come from that place of, oh, I was at a sleepover, or I was at a party, we were drinking or imbibing in substances, or it was just a joke. We wanted to see if we could, you know, conjure up something. And that's when I find that people have experiences that are strange, because they're not only are they using a device or tool, they're tapping into something within themselves that brings out something else within consciousness.
1: In the wrong hands, can the Ouija board get carried away?
8: Yeah, I think so. I think definitely, like I mentioned, if you're using it frivolously, you will get that kind of information. What you put into it, and also what you believe, this is what I always like to say, is what you receive. So what you believe about it is what you receive. You put into it just silliness, that's what you'll get back. And so my first 13 years of using this device, there were times when I was silly with it, because I didn't know. I was just experimenting. I had nothing bad happen, but I could see how the quality of the communications really shifted when I took it more serious and saw it as a way for one to heal grief. Maybe somebody lost a loved one, or to communicate with somebody one more time that they miss so much. And when I started looking at that way more as a maybe therapeutic tool, then I started to see the difference in the change, because I was shifting and changing as the operator of the tool. I was seeing it as a far-reaching tool, almost like I call it my great cosmic phone, tongue in cheek. It's like dialing up a number and being able to receive the person or the being that's on the other side of that. And so when I took it and used it in that manner, that's when I found everything changed for me in just remarkable ways.
1: Is the Ouija board, Karen, a paranormal tool?
8: Sure. I mean, when it first came out, you know, after the whole Fox Sisters movements back in the 40s, and then through the spiritualist camps, and they started using devices and things that point with, or they write numbers and letters on their cutting boards. They were trying all kinds of contraptions to reach the deceased. It was used for the dead at that time. And when the Ouija board came out, the business people that put it together, they saw an opportunity, really, marketing and opportunity, and also a way to make money by capitalizing upon what people were doing in, let's say, for example, Ohio and their spiritualist camps. People were into this because it was such an easy way, and a lot quicker way to communicate with the deceased, if you will, because that's what the spiritualists were interested in, is having those kind of communications. So yes, it quickly got swallowed up by those groups of people who were exploring the afterlife. But then I found through my own research, back in the early 1900s, people started using it for different reasons too, that I stumbled upon, you know, many years later without even knowing about these earlier experiences. So yeah, it was used originally for the deceased and spiritualists on that level, and then it became something else for other people. myself included.
1: What would you say, Karen, is the biggest misconception people make about the Ouija board?
8: Well, I think the biggest misconception is the fear of exploring consciousness. They don't realize that's something you can do with this tool. It goes beyond just, are you there? Can you hear me? You know, who's speaking to me? Is this a dead person? It's so much more than that. It becomes this remarkable way, an instrument of consciousness to be able to communicate with other dimensions. I mean, it really is like a phone. Actually, here's the analogy I like to use, or the metaphor. Imagine you take a radio dial on radio, and you tune it to hear your favorite radio station. And each, wherever you move it to on the dial, you get a different frequency. And there you get that communication that's being received. It's being broadcast and received, and your radio's picking it up. So if you learn to use this tool through your intentions and how you want to approach this device, you can learn to change yourself to dial up the frequencies of what you're trying to communicate with. And that's something I learned, started learning that in 1989. And from there, that's when I found how to use this board responsibly, how to work with other intelligences that are out there, how to use it to transform my life. I'm not talking about the tool so much, but the experience of using this tool and how I was able to use it to develop myself.
1: So you do admit, though, that it does connect with spirits.
8: It can. That's only one small fraction of it. It can connect with spirits for sure. And I've done that many, multiple times. And, George, I find that very fascinating and interesting. And most people come to me and ask me, you know, can you talk to so-and-so, my dead grandma or my dead spouse? And it's like, well, there's so much more I could probably provide you if you go outside of that parameter. Or out of that context, and I can usually tap into somebody's higher self, somebody's spirit guides, their helpers that are in the other dimensions that might be beyond just human spirits. So there's so much more. Again, the Ouija board, if you use it correctly, it's yourself as the channeler who's actually tapping into different levels of consciousness. Now, I think before I go much further talking about consciousness, you're going to hear me talk about this because this is my work now, is all about this. So I want to kind of give, if you will, a theory or kind of a blueprint of what I'm talking about when I say consciousness, if that's okay.
1: Sure. Love to hear it.
8: Okay, great. I try to make it real simple so I can explain it to people and also for myself so I can understand it better as I'm exploring these levels. So I really see consciousness as the fundamental awareness, where all living things are connected. All living sentient beings are connected. And I don't believe our brain or our mind creates it. It's like that tuning of the radio I mentioned earlier. It's that our brains receive and then interpret it as the radio receives the signal. And so the clearer the reception is within this matrix of consciousness, the clearer the communication becomes. So I can shift myself to be clear for these communications once I learn to get my ego self out of it, drop my filters of how I see the world, which is hard to do because I do readings all the time and it's hard to drop our filters, but I have to. So I have to get into a space almost like a self-hypnotic trance where I can let go of my beliefs, my systems of seeing the world, and allow the information to come through. And that's when I'm able to communicate with just various sentient beings.
1: And it's remarkable how it works when it does work, isn't it?
8: Oh, absolutely. I'm just amazed by this tool. That's why I continue to use it, because there's so much more to explore. And as I said, I think one of the biggest misconceptions is that it's just this device that's like or a game that's just to talk to the dead, when really you can use it, as I teach people when they first start using this tool, is to communicate with their highest or greatest self, which I call the higher self. You talk to that wise self of who you are. You're not worried about going outside of yourself to go talk to spirits, or, especially if you're afraid of that, because, you know, we've all been told stories. And we, you know, it could be cultural, it could be family, it could be from your upbringing, religion. They tell you certain things about this device. But the reality is, if you open yourself to just being clear to channeling. It's really no more than different than channeling. And we channel all the time. We can channel inspiration. We can channel creativity. We can channel all kinds of things in our life. That's what you're doing. And when you start tapping into that, you get beyond what we call we-gesticians, all the farsities about this tool, and start looking at what you can really do. And it's not the tool that does it, George. And you and I have discussed this before. It's the operator of the tool who's actually doing the channeling. The board just becomes the way you display the information as it comes through.
1: What or who is moving the planchette, that little device?
8: Yeah, so, you know, it's a kind of as I've discovered over the years, it's a combination. So people talk about the way it moves, and if they're scientific, they'll say it's the ideomotor effect. You know, it's the small muscle movements of your fingers controlled by your brain subconsciously. I'm not opposed to that, especially when you're doing higher self-communication. That could be a part of it. What I've learned from just talking to the spirit guides I talk to all the time in my own work with this, from learning when I used it originally, I thought the planchette moved itself. I never saw it move without my fingers on it. But then I realized it was a combination of my energy, meaning the other energies. We kind of move into this space, I'll call it the planchette, where the planchette actually pulls. There's a pulling sensation. And I teach people how to use this tool when I travel around and speak at programs and I do workshops. I help them learn to distinguish. It's such a subtle movement, but the movement is incredible. Once you can catch that movement, then you can use the tool by yourself too, if you choose to, or you can go much further with the tool with a partner, because that subtle movement is what you need to learn to feel. And it is ever so subtle. And then it's a pulling sensation and you follow it. And then it starts moving and spelling out messages.
1: Has anybody ever been hurt by a Ouija board that you know of?
8: Not that I've heard of, but I will tell you this. There are stories throughout history where people blame the Ouija board for the stories they've heard, and they've killed people because they were told to kill somebody on the Ouija board. Those are true stories that you can find in different articles going way back to its conception. So you can say on that level, it's not the Ouija board did it. It's like saying guns, like a gun killed somebody. It's really the person using the gun that killed somebody. It's the same thing here. The board doesn't do it. It's the user of the board who uses it as a scapegoat so they can go ahead and do their demise.
1: Can it be dangerous in the wrong hands then?
8: Well, I think if people look at it silly, as we talked about earlier, I think if they want an excuse to not take responsibility for themselves, sure. And I think sometimes people that are maybe going through hardship, this might not be the best tool for them to use, because our beliefs and the way we feel in our life at the moment will affect what you get on the board. It will affect the messages. So if you're really down in the dumps, that may not be the best time to use it, because that energy is going to be expanded upon through the communications or the connections you make. So I think there's always a responsibility to take when you use this tool. And I teach that. I talk about it in my books. I talk about it in my workshops. And I'm talking about it again tonight with you.
1: Edison tried to invent the spirit phone. Is the Ouija board like that?
8: Well, that was actually more with the white noise, hoping that it would come through. But yeah, you can say all this works on that level, whether it's the white noise, whether it's trying to dial up that, like the spirit phone, to communicate with the other dimensions, ITC, EVPs. There's something happening here. And so I call myself old school. Ouija board is old school. I do use the gadgets and technology that they have to use when you go on a paranormal investigations, and I think it's fun. But I'm more old school, where I really want

0: be the one doing the channeling. So I call myself the walking Ouija board, tongue in cheek, because I use myself first. I get my own baseline. I use my own awareness and what I'm feeling, because I'm very sensitive, like clairsentient and clairaudient and clairvoyant. And so I can see and feel and hear things and sense them. So what I do is I do that first when I do any kind of investigation. And then we may work with some of the tools, but I prefer the Ouija board because I'm just really good at it. And that's where I get most of my information when
1: who
0: I do.
1: Who do you try to communicate with? The Ouija board.
0: Well, it's changed over the years. And like I said in the beginning, it was talking to deceased people because I thought that's what it was used for. And of course, as I mentioned, it was, grabbed up by the spiritualist camps and spiritualist movement, and it was used that way. I started learning you can communicate with other types of beings. So now when I use the board, there's one group of beings that I talk to every single time they come through the board, and that they're simply known as the guides. And the guides are ethereal beings that have never been born in a body. They're just an extension of source energy, which they say we are too. We just forget how connected we are to source. We are source incarnate as a spark of that, all that is, where they have never forgotten that. And they are just light, pure light. I could never see them with the apparatus of my current eyes, but in my third eye and in my imagination, which your other guest was talking about, I can visualize what they look like, and I'm pretty close to it. But that's who I talk to every single time now. They come through first, and then I have a whole collective of different energies that come through, which they're part of the collective too.
1: Is it easy to connect with spirit?
0: For me, it is. I think for some people, it is in the beginning. I have a lot of people who reach out to me and tell me, well, I bought a Ouija board and I've been using it for 5 sessions and it doesn't work. And I say, well, it might take longer than 5 sessions. In fact, it might take months or maybe even a year. For me, it did work right out of the box, but I know why that is because I was already able to see and experience and hear and feel beings that other people couldn't see and feel and hear. And I've talked about what my parents told me was my imaginary playmate, which was not imaginary. It was a little sprite. It was a spirit guide, actually, that I saw from the age of 2 and on. And so I had those experiences. And so a lot of people who do reach out to me and tell me they're empathic or they're intuitive, they're full of the clair senses, they have a better chance of using this board right away and connecting to spirit easily because they already have the ability to do that. But yeah, it's a technique and it's an ability that can be learned because we all have these abilities within us if we choose to explore it and practice. I tell everybody, I call it the 3 P's. It takes practice, patience, and perseverance, because if you don't do all that, you won't be able to get these results. And George, the biggest mistake I find beginners making is this. They don't ask open-ended questions. Instead, they ask yes-no questions. And then the board, you're working with the board, never learns how to talk.
1: And you really have to be more elaborate. We're going to come back and talk more with Karen Dolman about the Ouija board in just a moment on Coast to Coast AM.

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1: Tomorrow marks 5 months since the war with Iran started, and today, while on his way to Michigan, President Trump said he's in no rush to reach another ceasefire deal. The Strait of Hormuz is pretty much closed to maritime traffic, and there are threats to ships in the alternate route, the Red Sea.
2: I have a lot of patience. I have plenty of time. Plenty of time. Their whole shoreline's wiped out. The Strait is in very good shape. And we're talking right now. You know, they wanted to talk.
1: A spokesman for Iran's foreign ministry says they have not asked to resume talks. In Seattle, the King County Medical Examiner's Office has identified the victims of Sunday's shooting at a food festival. They are 56-year-old Ashley Whitehead and 44-year-old Carlos Israel Sanchez Villalaba. Officials say the third person who died is one of the suspects, 19-year-old Junior C. Nico Semo. A 15-year-old is in custody. Police are still searching for a third suspect. This is ABC News.
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1: We'll take your calls next hour with Karen Dahlman as we talk about the Ouija boards. 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
1: And Tom, explain this for the folks. You've mentioned Spark TV sometime. What does that mean?
2: This is a company owned by Jack Osborne. And it's an online TV service. And so what we're doing is we're doing a show there. It's called, what do we call it, George? Strange Universe.
1: Strange Universe. That's right.
2: Strange Universe with George Norrie. But we're also doing another show called Paranormal Date. So we're taking all these people that sign up for Paranormal Date online and the people that want to jump in and want to apply for this. And we're going to take a couple. We're going to film them in the studio on a date. Then we're going to film a couple couples, and we're going to pick the couple that we think belong together the best and send them on a date somewhere paranormalish and funnish and film them doing what they do.
1: And Jack is the son of the late rocker Ozzy Osbourne.
2: That's absolutely correct.
1: And a good guy. Okay, thanks, Tom. And here's something for you to build up that immune system.
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4: Whether it's physical activity, obesity, diet, smoking, low on hormones, stress, sleep disorders, or your age can be supported by reducing inflammation and aiding the body to heal itself appropriately. 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
1: And welcome back, George Norrie with Karen Dahlman. Karen, what would you say is the most incredible aspect of the Ouija board that you've experienced?
12: I have so many really interesting stories that have happened around this tool. And I recount a lot of them in my books, but I'd love to tell you, some of the information that there's no way I could have known. And later I had it independently verified. So I actually have a story for you that I've never shared with the Coast audience before. Can I share that with you?
1: Sure.
12: Okay. So, a friend of mine and myself, in the sorority where I was at college, we were starting to use the Ouija board quite a bit, and we were getting incredible information. And so it was just getting better and better and better. And I've told the story when we were blindfolded in the Ouija board work. That was incredible too, but I'm going to tell you a different story. So we were speaking to one of a deceased sorority sister who I did not know. Apparently she died in a car wreck after she graduated. And it was at least 10 years older than I, and older than all the girls in the sorority. But we had alumni that would work with the sorority, come back and help us with our chapter meetings or philanthropy or whatever we were doing, and kind of help guide us. So we started talking to this being. Her name is Anne. She's in my book. I talk about her extensively, because I learned a lot from my communications with her. She started telling us stories with some of the people she knew from the sorority house. And these stories were like, she was spilling the tea. We're talking racy and the dirt and everything in between. I can't even say on the air, but she was telling some really fun stories, shenanigans that they were pulling, and names and dates and people involved. There's no way I would have known any of this. So I thought, okay, well, let's talk to this one woman, one of our alumni, and she mentioned her by name. We'll call her Marie. And we said to her, I said, you know, could you mind coming back to my room? I want to talk to you about something. And so she said, sure, I'll come back, and brought her into my room with my board partner, Linda at the time. Mm-hmm. And we said, we have some information to tell you, and you're not probably going to believe this, but I'm going to tell you anyway, because you remember Anne? She's like, well, yeah, she's been dead for quite some time. I said, well, we talked to her. And she said, what? That? How? I go, and we pulled out the Ouija board, and I said, she actually asked us to bring you in here so she could talk with you. She goes, oh, that's weird. Okay, let's do it. So it started moving, and we got these messages, and I said, you know, I'm going to share with you before I go any further some of the messages she already told us. She goes, how do you know that? I go, because Anne told me. She goes, there's no way. Only she and I knew that. I go, that's what I'm saying. So we get into the session, and of course, more stories were shared, and Marie was actually interacting, asking questions herself to Anne, who's the deceased person we're talking to through the board. And back and forth, she laughed, she cried, she remembered stories, and it was remarkable for her. And I said, look, we were done. And I said, you know, if you ever have a question or you want anything else from me with Anne on the board and you want to communicate more, just let me know. So I saw Marie again, probably about a week or two later. And I said, so you got anything you want to talk about? You want to explore this further? She's like, no, I'm good. I don't really want to talk about it. And that was her not really kind of knowing what to do with that experience. When she was experiencing it, she's like, oh my God, that's true. That happened. That happened with that person. That date is right. Oh my gosh. How do you know this? And then I thought to myself, why would she not want to learn more? I had all these questions I asked. Why would you not want to experience more of that? Why would you not want to have that communication further? And she was enjoying it and having that chance to talk to her friend one more time. Well, what I realized is that what happened afterward is that this really challenged her view of the world. It fell far outside of our existing belief system. And, you know, we either expand our understanding or we push the experience aside. And I think that's what happened with her. And that's okay. It was the moment that she shared that and had such a wonderful time remembering those things. But it wasn't for her to go further. I don't know where she is today. Who knows? But I found that very fascinating that all of these stories could be corroborated and validated by this woman.
1: Is that how you corroborate the fact that you've dealt with somebody from the other side because of information that nobody else would know?
12: That's one way, and I've done that many times. Another thing that's happened is I will get addresses. This is an interesting, quick little story. One of my brothers is really good at using this tool, and it was about, gosh, I think 10 years ago, around that time, that we were using this device and we spoke to a spirit. Now, my brother, because of where he is with his beliefs, he's easier to talk to spirits on the board than maybe go talk to the guides. That's not his thing, spirit right. guides and stuff. Right. But, you know, deceased people's fine. So we were talking to a being and has told us his name was Hector. I expand upon this story in my book, too. It's pretty fascinating. But to make a long story short, Hector gave us, he goes, I don't know where I am, but he kept giving me an address over and over again. So we looked it up, and sure enough, it was an address, a real legitimate address about 10 miles away from me, 10 or 12 miles away in the nearby town. And so the next morning, we decided to drive to that place, and it was actually a mortuary. And this spirit said that felt like he was stuck there. He could see the address, but couldn't see anything else. He wasn't sure what was going on. And there's a whole story behind that, but I find that fascinating that we can get information like that. And then the story unfolds afterwards. So it's always a mystery at times. It's always interesting. And we discover different ways to validate the information.
1: It's fascinating. What has been for you personally the most frightening thing that may have happened?
12: Gosh, that's frightening, George. I don't have that. Trying to think.
1: Not one?
12: Well, gosh, no. So when I was younger, here, we'll go here. When I was younger, I wanted to make it into a seance. I was like, oh, cool, spooky. We're going to do a seance.
1: Right.
12: You know, I was young, 10, 8, 9, 10, 11, having sleepovers. And I remember their parents would say, you can go to Karen Dahlman's house, but you can't use the Ouija board. So I always thought that was humorous. Because we would do something else, spiritual. We do something. We do Liza Featherstiff as a board. We do other kinds of paranormal games, or I just sit there and do a séance. I mean, that was fun. But just the whole idea of talking to a ghost when I was young and realizing you could do this was possible, and that was kind of spooky and tantalizing and stimulating, but it wasn't scary. To my friends, it was kind of interesting to see their response to it. For me, it was like, gosh, I've already been seeing deceased people, spirits, for many years at that point. The Ouija board became my lifeline back to understanding how this process kind of works with these different beings. But yeah, nothing really scary, George.
1: Is that remarkable?
12: It can be. I knew other people like me, believe it or not. So as I came out into the public with this information and started sharing it, you know, on your show and other great shows, people started reaching out to me and saying, yeah, well, I'm around your age too, and I've been using this tool for a very long time, and let me share some of my experiences. And some of them have written books or articles, and they've shared them with me. And it is remarkable. I'm not alone in this, although when I was using this tool until my 39th year of using, I thought I was doing this in a vacuum. I didn't know other people were doing this. And that's when I started researching and reading the books and the old journals that talk about who used the board and what they used it for. And these people are reaching out to me at that point too and sharing their experiences. And I was like, wow, other people too have stumbled upon this incredible device.
1: How do you know it's not your friend or buddy on the planchette playing around with you?
12: Well, when I was little, I would experiment with that. And so I would say, you don't push it, I'm not going to push it. And sometimes I believe people pushed it. There's a pulling sensation versus a pushing, and I can tell. Here's another thing I've learned over the years. If you both have, let's say I always like to work with a partner. If you both have at least one hand or two hands on the planchette, and somebody starts to push it, you'll find your fingers kind of coming off, or like there's a struggle for the wheel, if you will. There's a struggle to keep your fingers on that planchette, or to try to find the smoothness of it. And so you can see that with the planchette. It gets jerky. So that's another thing I've seen before. But where I am today, I don't sit down with anybody unless I'm training. And when I do get information that I might channel and bring it forth through messages or readings or for my books, that's different. I'm working with somebody that I've worked with over the years who is just as curious as I am and good at using this tool. And then the level of information that comes through is just astounding.
1: Do you always get results now?
12: Oh, absolutely. Every single time I sit at the board, even with myself. Now I can use the board alone. And I started doing that the year of 39 years of using this tool. And I didn't use it with by myself because I thought you had to use a partner. That's what the Parker Brother box said on the back of it. You should work this tool with a partner. So I really followed those loose instructions and directions for using this tool, but I can use it by myself. It's not as verbose as when I use it with somebody who's really good. It's easier to let go when I have somebody else there where there's never a question in my mind. Am I subconsciously pushing this, or is it my ideomotor effect? I can feel that pull. And boy, does it fly. It flies around. It's fascinating. It's fun. But George, the reason why I use this tool is not just for the fun and fascination of it. It's because, when I communicate with the guides or other, non-physical intelligences or non-human intelligences, I find that I'm filled with the most unconditional love as I'm communicating, as we're working the planchette, as I'm receiving the messages. It's not like the energies or the beings are inside of me, quite contrary to the way I use it, but they're part of that experience, and it's beautiful. And the messages are always uplifting, empowering, helping to produce change, never coercing or telling me what to do. It's guidance. It's a cheerleader. It's somebody supporting me in my development, or the people who come to the messages or the readings, or my partners, whoever it's for that's at that circle when I do these messages. And that's what I find so incredible about this tool and why I keep returning to it.
1: If a parent hears that their little child wants a Ouija board for Christmas, what do you do?
12: Yeah, well, look at me. I went home and said, you know, if you don't believe me that the Ouija board works, my parents said, that doesn't work. You push it. I said, oh, no, it works. And I said, if you don't believe me, Santa Claus will. And of course, George, you know, December 25th, 1973, that's when I got my first board. So what I tell people, parents especially, because I get these questions a lot. They say, well, my child, and, you know, when they're older, it's different. But a child, age of 6, 7, 8, 10, 12, 14, 15, well, you know, they're still developing. They're preteens. I would say, why don't you ask them what their curiosity is? And you'll be maybe surprised at what they say. Instead of saying, oh, no, you can't get one, or we'll get you one, but only I'm going to use it with you. Kids are curious. And they're curious for one moment on one thing, and the next moment they're on to something else. That's part of their development. That's part of the brain development too, learning a lot of different things. And so, especially in today's age when you can be on the internet and find anything on social media, and they see people talking to spirits, or maybe me, what I do when I'm on YouTube doing my channeling, they're curious about it. Or they want to have that experience. Or maybe grandma died and they just want to understand where she is. Or they want that communication one more time with their deceased pet. I get that one a lot. I tell the parents, instead of getting fearful, why don't you just say, hey, what's your curiosity about? Tell me more. Well, I've been watching a show on YouTube and it's pretty cool. And no, I want to scare myself. And then you can have a conversation about that. What's fear about? Or they're afraid of death. Maybe that's what it really is. Or what happens when somebody dies? And start bringing them information about that and sharing that exploration with them. I'm not opposed to saying get a board, but I think there has to be a level of maturity that comes with it if you're going to use this tool.
1: When spirits come through, how do you know that for sure you're not going to get a demonic spirit?
12: Oh, the demonic question. I love that, George. Well, okay. So here's the thing. you're going to get, again, what you believe. You have to really look at your filters. I always tell people, check your baggage at the door, meaning your internal baggage, your belief system. Be open. Be curious. Be ready to explore. Be neutral or maybe a little excited. But that is going to shift the energy for what you dial up through that radio dial we talked about earlier. It's your belief system, your intentions, your energy that shifts, that changes that dial to reach different beings. And so that's why I teach people when they start, talk to your higher self first. That's not scary. Talk to that wise superpower of yourself. Bring that being forward, which the higher self in my vocabulary is that part of you that exists beyond this

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4: Every Friday, we share our two passions, coffee and politics. You know, nominating caucuses for the counties about who ultimately becomes a delegate. And those people already have made up their mind. Then why are we even doing a debate? 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Are you like sitting there as a potential delegate listening to Nirav Shah and saying, well, I do like his progressive message and all this? 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
5: Yes.
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5: And I think there's validity for thinking that is the case.
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7: From ABC News, I'm Stephanie Officer. A Los Angeles judge has ruled there is enough evidence to put singer David, real name David Burke, on trial for the death and dismemberment of 14-year-old Celeste Rivas Hernandez. District Attorney Nathan Hochman says his office is still weighing whether to seek the death penalty in the case. Burke has pleaded not guilty. His attorneys argue there is insufficient evidence for murder.
8: Judge Charlene Olmedo held David Anthony Burke, who goes by the name of a singer, David spelled D4VT, to answer for the horrific and barbaric killing of a 14-year-old at the time, Celeste Rivas Hernandez.
7: Members of President Trump's own party expressing concerns about the thousands of Haitians losing their legal status to stay in the U.S. under a Supreme Court ruling last month that takes effect this week. In an interview with ABC News, Republican Governor Mike DeWine says Haitians filled jobs in cities like Springfield, helping Ohio grow.
9: Were people who came to Springfield because there were open jobs in Springfield. And when you talk to the employers, they hired the Haitians despite maybe a language barrier, despite maybe a cultural barrier. They hired them because they needed workers, and the Haitians wanted to work. And what the employers will tell you is that they've been very good workers. They show up on time. They pass drug tests.
7: The Pima County Sheriff's Department in Arizona says the investigation into Nancy Guthrie's disappearance nearly 6 months ago remains active and ongoing, though without a

0: significant development. ABC's Aaron Katursky.
1: Help us bring this situation to an end.
2: Investigators are still trying to trace the items worn by the masked man on Nancy Guthrie's doorstep. The mask, gloves, backpack, and holster. And they're testing a hair and mixed DNA sample found in her home. The sheriff says the analysis of DNA and digital evidence has been underway for the past 6 months and is a time-intensive process.
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0: Former FBI Director James Comey wants his federal case dismissed.
5: Defense lawyers accuse the Department of Justice of singling out Comey to, quote, prosecute one of the president's most prominent critics. They argue that the photo of seashells arranged in the numbers 8647 are a kind of political speech protected by the First Amendment. Comey has vigorously denied that his post was ever intended as a threat against Trump and is expected to plead not guilty in an arraignment scheduled for next month in North Carolina. Peter Harlambous, ABC News.
0: Critics like in the New York mayor's latest plan to communist breadlines.
6: In New York City, Mayor Zoran Mamdani says lower prices are coming to the Big Apple, announcing a project to open 5 government-owned grocery stores to offer a 30% discount on produce, meat, and other food staples.
7: Once a month, our 5 city-run grocery stores will set prices for this core set of goods at 30% below typical retail prices. No exceptions. No gimmicks.
6: The first grocery store will open in the Bronx by the end of 2027, and the 4 others will follow by the end of his term. Michelle Franzen, ABC News.
0: Police say a circus artist was accidentally shot in the neck with an arrow during a New York County Fair performance Friday. The ringmaster says the 38-year-old was shot in soft tissue with no major blood vessels hit. Well, 2 separate meteor showers will peak in the last days of July. Depending on the weather and the moon, some could see 5 to 10 meteors per hour. I'm Stephanie Officer, ABC News.
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9: This is, of course, Grant Plattner Day on the program, and there's many different angles to this story to really cover. 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
1: The Ouija Board. Karen Dahlman, our special guest. Her book is called The Spirits of Ouija, and we're going to take your calls with her when we come back in a moment on Coast to Coast AM. 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
1: And welcome back, George Norrie, along with our friend Karen Dahlman, and we're taking your calls this hour. Karen, when you're on the Ouija board, does the spirit that you connect with ask questions back to you? Or just answer your questions?
5: That's a wonderful question, and nobody's ever asked that of me before. And the answer is yes, it does ask questions. Especially when I work with the guides, they kind of follow the Socratic method where they ask questions of me to help me get to my answer. So they're very therapeutic, like I would be as a therapist. I wouldn't just give an answer. I would ask questions too. And that's what they do. So yes, they often ask me questions to consider something more deeply.
1: Have you ever had a spirit say, please, can you get this information to my son, my daughter, my wife?
5: Yes, I have. And I find when I do sessions sometimes, if there's, some of these stuff is in the book, that the spirit sees an opportunity because they see that I'm using the board and they know that I'm good at it. They will come through and they'll make themselves present if the person's willing to receive it and if the spirit wants to give it that way. Yeah, I've had that happen quite a few times, actually. It's astounding. And it always touches me emotionally, just like I told you about the stories of the friend Marie, but also with when we were blindfolded and the girl got the message from her sister who was deceased. So it really can help people, you know, have closure and deal with grief.
1: How do you present the information to the person that the spirit wanted you to get it to? How do you bring it up?
5: That's a good thing. So like with Marie, I was getting all this information and the spirit said, would you please bring her here so I can talk to her further? And that's when I asked her to come into my room and I very quietly, I never shared that information with anybody at the sorority house besides the three of us, because that was really private. And so I've had them say, can you give this information to somebody? And I do. I do. And I've never got anything that was bad because my guides don't work that way. It's always about helping people empower themselves. And when deceased people come through, I've never seen them come through angrily, but I had them come through and apologize for their behavior before. I get that one a lot.
1: Well, how does the living react to it when you approach them and say, I've got a message from so-and-so for you?
5: Well, it's somebody I already know. So it wouldn't be just some blind random person on the street. But it's somebody that I know they're dealing with something, or they've asked me, or they're open to me. They know what I do. And I say, well, you know, I have a message for you. Now, I've had some friends who are just, you know, Ouija board's not their thing. But here's an example. I'll give this to you quickly. One of my friends, her daughter died. It was an accident. She died. And I was going to go visit her. I was on my way to visit her. And I heard in my head, clear as a bell, tell my mother I'm a dragonfly. And I was like, okay, that's weird. But I can't judge it, you see? So I heard that and I said, I will definitely tell her that. So I get to the house, I walk in, we talk our niceties, and I said, I'm really sorry for your experience and I have something to tell you. Now, she knows me back from college, actually. She knows me all these years that she was really open to hearing something, although that's not her thing. I said, I need to tell you something. I heard on the way here, tell my mom I'm a dragonfly. And she said, oh my goodness, I was going to get a dragonfly tattoo on my wrist to represent my daughter. See, it's those kinds of things that happen, and they're like, wow. And it's not just for me to go, oh, that was cool. It's me to give a message for healing. And that's what happened there.
1: Well, and you know they're not coincidences because they don't exist.
5: No, things are synchronistic. We know that.
1: Absolutely. Let's take some calls. Let's go to Nancy in Deming, New Mexico to get us started. Hi, Nance.
6: Hi. Really enjoying the show. I got a million questions, but I told her I need to narrow it down. I used to have a shop where the pink Ouija board was tucked in between the tarot cards and the voodoo dolls. So I've seen Ouija boards, but I've never actually used one. And I'm trying to wrap my brain around all this cool information. I'm trying to figure out what makes a Ouija board different from, like, a pendulum or tarot cards or a way of connecting. And if it's like the board itself.
1: Good question, Karen.
5: Yeah, I love that question, Nancy. Thanks so much for asking it, because there are many different tools to use through consciousness and to connect with spirit, as you just mentioned. So people do use pendulums, and pendulums and Ouija boards are similar in the fact that you can get a pendulum board that can spell yes, no kinds of things. But I think it's more limited, where the Ouija board, you have this entirely, the whole alphabet. You could have salutations on there, whatever you want to put on your board. And I recommend making your own too. It's really fun when you do that. But, there's similar ways to connect with spirit. I like to connect with spirit without my board and with my board. And I also do tarot, and I also do oracle cards, and I also use a pendulum and a few other devices. The I Ching is one. So there's many tools to do that. So if you have one tool right now, and this is for Nancy and everybody else out there thinking about this, and you're already making that connection, great. That connection you made and learning to listen to those subtle energies and feel them will translate really nicely to a board. And now it's learning how to feel that movement as opposed to maybe just hearing it and seeing it and feeling it. So you're going to have the experience now, the tactile experience of the movement. And by the way, that pink Ouija board is fantastic. Of course, I have one in my collection. I have 85 plus boards. All of us at the Talking Board Historical Society collect boards, and we all have that pink one in our collection. It's a lovely board.
1: How old is the oldest board you have, Karen?
5: 1892. I have two of them from that era. The board was patented and trademarked in 1891. They're beautiful boards.
1: Now, when did the company Parker Brothers jump on board?
5: Well, that was in 1967. So they actually purchased it from William Fold Company, who had it for many years. They weren't the original. So it went through many different hands. But William Fold held it the longest, and now Parker Brothers had it. You know, now it's the longest for Parker Brothers. They sold eventually, or Hasbro bought Parker Brothers. So Hasbro owns the patent and trademark now. But yeah, it switched hands over the years. And George, I'm going to give you a little pop quiz here, because I know we've talked about this before. What's the difference between a Ouija board, spirit board, and talking board?
1: A Ouija board, spirit, and a talking board?
5: Mm-hmm.
1: The planchette, I think.
5: No, but that was a good guess. The Ouija board is actually patent and trademark, and so they have the rights to use it. But all boards are spirit boards or talking boards. There you go.
1: Interesting. Have you ever met a talking board you didn't like?
5: Never. And I have some that look just strange and funny and everything. I can use any board because the board doesn't matter. And this kind of answers more Nancy's question too. It's not the board. It's the operator of the tools. It's not the pendulum. It's not the oracle cards, the tarot cards. It's yourself connecting to spirit. And I do. It just happens through the theatrics of this tool where you see it. It's legitimately moving and I'm following it, but I'm making that connection first. First and foremost, it's my connection to spirit that I'm willing to go into those places with it.
1: What do you recommend to people who want to get involved with the Ouija board, but they have no idea what they're doing?
5: Well, I always say, read my book. People tell me The Spirits of Ouija, Four Decades of Communication should be the handbook. It's a practical guide, but it also talks about the trials and tribulations, the ups and downs and beings I met. It really helps you understand this process better. And I walk you through the setup for it, how to get in the right frame of mind, how to even connect to your animals. It's really fun. That's fun. But, to really take your time with this, I mean, it's practice, patience, perseverance, the three P's. Don't forget that. And really, when you're developing a skill, like golfing or whatever kind of skill you're developing, tennis, you got to practice. And you're not going to be number one like Tiger Woods right away. It's going to take time to get better. I found myself getting better over the years where it's become just an awesome channeling experience off the board too. Very similar to what I do on the board, but it's a lot faster now. So yeah, you make your own board. You're going to have a connection to it. People make me boards and I'm so honored that they would do that and send them to me. And I have a great collection of homemade boards that are just incredible. George, if I don't have a board with me, I will get a piece of cardboard, a piece of paper, find something to use as the planchette, like a Pyrex dish, turn it over, write the letters on the paper, and away we go. You don't need to have a traditional Ouija board or spirit board or marketed board. Make your own, because then you have a connection to it and might make you feel more easy with this process.
1: We're taking calls with Karen Dahlman. Let's go to Will in New York. Hi, Will.
7: Hey, George. Thanks for taking my call. And sure. I have a couple of important quick questions for your guest, and then I want to follow up after she answers, please.
1: Okay.
7: So I just want to ask if you have any religious background in your upbringing, or, you know, probably, you know, the way, just the standard kind of whatever your religious background might be, if you do have one. And then just any credentials that you have that, you know, are part of your training or part of your background with this device.
5: Yeah, hi, Will. So thank you for the question. Yeah, I was raised Catholic. And in fact, I did all that confirmation communion. I did it for many, many years. And when I received the board, that was Christmas morning, and we went to church afterwards, and I came home and used the board. My parents were very open in terms of trying to be understanding about me exploring things. I was very creative, imaginative. I always did things outside the box. And so they didn't see any issue with that. But also, I have to say, they didn't think the board really worked. Okay. To this, they're still alive and they know it works. They've seen me and they've tried it with me a few times when I got older, I should say. Now, my credentials, you know, there's no schooling for a Ouija board. I learned this along the way. It's been a process, but I am a psychotherapist. I have a master's degree. I've been licensed and registered in many states and practiced therapy for an entire decade in private practice. And I continue to use my therapeutic skills in my writings and when I work with people too. So, I mean, I have a therapy background, but they don't teach you this in therapy school. What they taught me was to my curiosity to be open. And they also taught me a lot of things about working with the higher self or working with the psyche and learning to work. I like Carl Jung. You could probably tell when I talk about the psyche or higher self, to work with that, those mythological characters within ourselves that we can begin to constellate in our life to improve our lives. So I approach everything on this level when I talk about spiritual connections through a very therapeutic standpoint of, does it empower you? Are you learning about yourself? Is it affecting transformation and change? Are you getting answers that help you? If any time somebody tells me they use the board and they're like, well, I got this and that and it felt negative, I say, why did you do that for 30 minutes? It's like you get a crank phone call, or nowadays it's a spam phone call. You hang up, you know, you don't continue that. And it's not the board that does that. It's the person themselves and their beliefs that actually bring and constellate experiences to us. I hope that answered your question, Will.
1: All right, let's go back to Will for his comment. Go ahead, Will.
7: Yeah, so my question, before I just follow up, I want to just make a contrast with a couple of guests that you had recently. Well, most recently, these guests, I really endorse them. I'm talking about NDEs, Vera Spilner and yep. Samantha Corfield on July 15th. Any Coast insider that had, you know, can go back to July 15th and listen to what they were saying. And also last Thursday with Daniel Brinkley, just talking about their near-death experiences, because it all rings true and it comes from it feels like that comes from an authentic place. And I have to say that listening to this guest, and I've heard her before a bit, it feels like she's proselytizing for people to use this device. And even when you're talking about how your sorority sister, found that, oh, you had this information that no one else could have. How do you know that came to you from this dead friend, especially since you yourself are saying that the dead is a very small fraction of who you communicate with. So maybe it was one of these other spirits. So how do you know who is coming through? And I'll just wrap this up here, George. Just, I come from a Catholic background as well. And I'm open to all kinds of spiritual paths. And the idea that, you know, we don't know, messages can come from various places. But to use this conjuring device, really, it shows a bit of hubris. And it feels like a charlatan would do this. Look up both those words, anybody. I'm afraid that this really feels like people can go the wrong way very easily. You don't know what's coming through. Last thought, it's a Hollywood, concoction of sorts, but there's some real, it's a cautionary tale in The Exorcist. That at the very beginning of The Exorcist, she's playing with a Ouija board, and then the rest of the movie comes from there.
1: All right, well, let's give Karen the floor. Go ahead, Kier.
5: Yeah, so I don't think you listened to what else I was saying earlier, but that's okay. I appreciate your concern, and I respect your beliefs that led you to this conclusion. But my experience has simply been different. And for the 53 years I've been using this tool, I've approached this work with discernment, careful documentation, and a serious desire to understand consciousness. And so what I've consistently encountered has brought much greater wisdom to my life and others, compassion and personal growth, as I mentioned earlier. And that's why I continue to explore it. The last thing I'm here to do is tell people what to believe or to follow in my footsteps. I'm here and invited on this platform to share what's possible if you want to explore other dimensions in consciousness.
1: Let's go to Earl in Florida. First time caller. Hi, Earl.
8: Hey, I wanted to ask Karen if her book gives instructions or guides on how to use a Ouija board.
5: Yeah, hi, Earl. Yes, it does, for sure. It's all about guidance on how to use this tool and with experiences and the do's and don'ts and just how to learn to really open yourself up to yourself. These remarkable gifts we have within ourselves, such as intuition, and it's such as learning to explore consciousness. And I even say in that book and my other books, this is not about learning just using the Ouija board. It's about if you feel called to it, that definitely this is a way to go about it if you want to have a guidance on how to use it, for sure.
1: Karen, have you ever had a situation with the Ouija board that made you uncomfortable?
5: One time, years ago, and I want to say it was, 86, 85, and I talk about it in my book. I had one experience with my brother. We were using the tool, and, all of a sudden this energy came through. And again, I'd been using the tool maybe at that point, 12 years, 10 years. What happened was, some energy came through and just cussed at me. And like I said earlier, if you get a spam call or a crank call, you just hang up. You don't keep engaging. And that's exactly what I did. I said, nah, you don't have any right to communicate with me that way. And so I just closed my own connection down. Again, it's my connection. We need to worry about ourselves when we use this tool. It's our fears are what teach us to have really negative experiences with it because we're afraid. So I just shut it down. My brother said, what are you doing? I said, well, I'm not going to let anybody talk to me like that. It was cussing, basically, explicitives. And I said, no. And after that, it never happened again. I just took charge of the situation.
1: The name of Karen's book is called The Spirits of Ouija, and we're going to come back with final calls in a moment on Coast to Coast AM.
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4: ABC News, I'm Stephanie Officer. A judge in Los Angeles has ruled there is enough evidence to put singer David, real name David Burke, on trial for the death and dismemberment of 14-year-old Celeste Rivas Hernandez. LA District Attorney Nathan Hochman.
5: Mr. Burke now is eligible for death penalty. The death penalty considerations are now being weighed.
4: Burke has pleaded not guilty. His attorneys say there is insufficient evidence for murder. At least one tornado in the Midwest Monday. More than 500,000 customers lost power in Illinois, Wisconsin, and Indiana. ABC News meteorologist Danny Beckstrom.
6: Strong storms in the mid-Atlantic by morning and drenching downpours bringing flood concerns to the I-95 corridor by midday. Flood watches posted in Philly and New York City with this slow-moving storm keeping heavy rain in play Wednesday as well. The other big story is the dangerous heat in the center of the country. Millions under heat alerts, cities like Memphis. That heat holds into at least Wednesday.
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9: Your opinion matters, and we want to hear it. 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
10: With the latest lewd behavior, the Platinum scandals have reached critical mass, I think.
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10: You know, those who just 2 weeks ago were embracing Platinum are now rushing to cover their Platinum tattoos. Troy Jackson, Bellows, even Hannah Pingree, you know, they were all embracing him, you know, singing Kumbaya and literally hugging him, and you know, at various events. And
9: yes, and dismissing prior scandals as unimportant.
10: And I think what we're seeing is there is a Democrat oligarchy, which is equal and opposite to the Republican oligarchy. I mean, the inner circle of powerful Dems.
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1: On our next Coast to Coast program, we've got a couple great guests for you. One, Anthony Hamilton, as we talk about his work, Mind, Time, and Power. And then later on in the show, one of the founding members of the group, Blondie, joins us to talk about his spirituality, including thoughts of mystical teachers of Aleister Crowley and Emanuel Swedenborg. So I'm looking forward to that. Beyond Belief, that's our television show, one of them, and we want you to go to that website, beyondbelief.com.
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5: And welcome back to our final segment. George Norrie with you, Karen Dahlman with us. Karen, what are some of the obvious mistakes that people make with the Ouija board?
6: Well, I think one of the biggest ones, I touched on it earlier, is asking yes-no questions where then you don't get the board to actually talk. It's called a talking board for a reason, and that's so it can spell out. What that does, it stops the messages from getting expanded upon, and you just ask and you're getting a yes-no. You don't get any, like, information. And then also, here's another big one. Assuming that what you receive right away, it's legit. Because it's not. It does take many years of the consistent messages that you keep, you know, notations of it over the years, and you start to see where it's accurate and where it's not. And then you start developing also yourself as a channel where you can reach into the other dimensions and bring back the guides and of that nature that can help you do that. But yeah, you don't use it as entertainment in the beginning, meaning not frivolous, but you're going to use it to explore. What am I doing? My higher self. Let's talk to that part. Or maybe you want to connect with your guides. Start there and then start, you know, keep your messages that you get. I record them auditorily. I also write them down. Sometimes I do it in video format too. So I can go back and get the messages and look at it. Where's the consistency over time? Is there consistent stuff to the message? Do I feel the same feelings that I get from these different beings? And so that's really important stuff to develop in the beginning. You don't know how to do that because you're learning basically when you use this tool to channel. You're learning how to channel. Not unlike automatic writing, not unlike being a psychic reader or a medium, not unlike using any other kind of device. You're learning to channel or even be a trans medium who actually brings in the energies and speaks the voice of these beings. So you're learning something. So take the time to learn it. Trust yourself. Be patient with the process.
5: Do you have to prepare before a session?
6: Oh, I do. I do. Mentally, emotionally, spiritually, physically. I do all of the above. I talk about it in my book. I think one of the biggest ways I prepare is through the breath and using the breath to center myself and to also ground myself. And then I've created these techniques over the years. One's called a circuitry exercise and then the breathing exercise. And I also say like a prayer when I start, you can call it an incantation. You can call it statement of intentions. It's just starting with my body's relaxed. My mental mind is open. I'm also, I always do protection, white light around me. Everything you use when you do any other kinds of tools, devices, or any kind of mediumship, use the same tools, use the same ideas with this tool as well. And you'll find that we've met with pretty good success.
5: If it doesn't work for somebody, what are they doing wrong?
6: Well, it doesn't always work for everybody. It takes time. It's just practicing more often, taking the time, and not giving up too soon if they choose to use this tool. Now, there could be a fear that's holding them back. It could be some anxiety about it. I've seen that happen sometimes. People reached out to me about it. And I always, if they really want to do it, I say, here's some suggestions to try. And they usually write back to me and say, yeah, it's starting to move. I'm starting to get some responses. And I said, the first thing is start writing those down. And even if you get like something that says, your past life was this, and you're like, you don't necessarily know how to check that one out. So just wait until you get more information that seems to make sense to you. And then you're going to be met with, great results.
5: Super. Let's go to Emmanuel in Spokane, Washington. Welcome to the program. Hi, Emmanuel.
7: Hi, Karen. Hi, George. I'm wondering if Karen could comment about a stream of consciousness, Brother Unity was from this region of the country, and Brother Unity was given the go-ahead by Aleister Crowley to use the Ouija board for communication with the Space Brothers and intelligences. Do you know anything about that?
6: Very, very fascinating. So I do know that Aleister Crowley used to correspond with the gentleman who was actually in Canada, and they would talk about angels, and he was working with the Enochian angelic order that comes from alchemy. I also know about gentlemen that they were using the board to communicate with their space brethren, and that was George Van Tassel got involved in that as well. Mm-hmm. So I don't know about Brother Unity, that name specifically, but I know about people through history who have used this tool on this level to talk, like you said, about the stream of consciousness tapping into it, or the Enochian angelic order from alchemy, and then also George Van Tassel, and he used the board before too.
5: Let's go to Walter, truck driving in Pennsylvania. Go ahead, Walter. Walt, are you with us? There is no Walter. Let's go to Joe in Boston. Hey, Joe, go ahead.
8: Thank you, George, for taking my call. Again, like I always do, thank all the Coast to Coast listeners that have been supportive of me. Karen, I have cancer. It's getting better, but now I have lung and heart problems. I lost my dog in 74. He was an excellent guide dog. He's one of the better ones. He got killed when my family threw me out of my house. Do you see him? And I hope I can get a reading from you. If you can give a phone number, I can't do email. I'm not too good on the net, but do you see my dog? His name was Fuzzy.
6: Well, when you said that, what I saw immediately was brown and black, and it seemed like it was a larger dog. But I can't say I'm getting anything like message right now. I do readings, and they're channel readings, not on the board. And you can sign up at my website. But I want to say I'm really sorry about your health. My heart goes out to you because you don't have your health. That's really difficult. And life can be very uncomfortable. And I'll be thinking about you.
5: Absolutely. Do you have a phone number that's on your website?
6: I have a link that you go to, and then you can connect with me there, and you click on that. And there's also, you click Contact Karen, you can give me your information there as well. And that's under my contact page.
5: Rick in Massachusetts. Go ahead, Rick.
9: Hi, guys. How are you?
5: Okay, buddy.
6: Good.
9: Yeah, thanks for taking my call tonight. Boy, I have some great, Karen, I have some really good stories, but I have some a question for you, too. I'm a paranormal investigator and an empath, and we've done some investigations where it was like one of them actually, the Conjuring House, there was like nothing going on. We weren't getting any kind of activity, and I said, we should try the Ouija board here because they had Ouija boards, so I'd never done it. And long story short, it was 2 hours later. I didn't even realize it for like 10 minutes, and I was on the board for 2 hours. I was doing like a figure eight type thing, but I had my eyes closed because I wanted to make sure that I wasn't, influenced in any way by going to, any information or any letters, but it was just incredible. And every time I've used it, I've had incredible experiences with it. And the frustration I've run into is a lot of times in my group, my paranormal group, people are just so afraid of it, whether it's there or some locations won't even allow us to use them. And I just tell them, I say, I don't understand, because to me, it's, what the paranormal field we call an ITC or intertrans communication device, which is, what we use is, whether it be the EVP recordings or spirit boxes. And so it just seems like the same thing. The only thing is I'm wondering is I've always gotten much better responses with that board other than just the other equipment most of the time, most of the equipment. It almost like it lights everything up where it starts everything up so that the rest of the equipment starts getting some of the activity as well.
6: Yeah, Rick, that's great. And I'm not surprised to hear that because you're in the investigative field. You're already working in the paranormal and you're also an empath. As I mentioned earlier, a lot of these skills you have will translate well to these other types of tools. And I'm with you. The fear tends to be about the mysterious nature of the board. It's very controversial, as you can tell, even from the callers. You can't really explain what's happening. I mean, we can talk about what we think's happening, but we don't have the science behind that really. And with the tools, I mean, I do love the electronic gadgets and tools, and we tend to do them together, just like you were doing. Now, very cool that you got this tool to work for you, whether it was doing figure eights, but the movement, you know what I'm talking about when it pulls you and you just follow that. And I have sat at the board with some people, and it wasn't about getting the messages. It was sitting there like you just said, this is a great way to start if you want to use this tool, is to close your eyes and just feel that movement. And if it feels beautiful, because it does, and I know you're probably going to corroborate that, because it feels like this wonderful, loving presence within yourself and without yourself, and you can just feel it. And if you follow that, you get a great sensation, and then it's a positive experience. So I appreciate you sharing that, because this device can be used alongside all the new gadgets, and I do all the time.
5: Next up, Denver's with us in Jackson, Mississippi. Hello there, Denver.
10: Thank you, George, for this opportunity to speak on Coast. I would like to shout out to Yvonne in North Carolina and Ruth in Maryland. And I'm an ordained minister, and I like to ask the guests about the demonic experience. I had some students when I was teaching at this college that had some bad experience from demons coming into the Ouija board. I'd like for you to elaborate on that. And, George, I also like for you to elaborate about your bad experience with the Ouija board, okay?
5: I'll talk about that again, Karen. You remember that, but I'll mention that. But what about his bad experiences with some of the students?
6: Yeah, I mean, I really believe people will have bad experiences if there's a fear about it. And I think that's with anything in life. I mean, if you have a fear about even going out into the world because of whatever happened, and things happen to people where they get agoraphobia, for example, they don't want to leave the world. It's a real thing for them. This is not to take away any of those experiences. I would say for somebody that has feels like they're having a bad experience, don't use it. Don't use this tool. It may not be for you. And maybe you just want to find your own way to meditate or do dream work or work on your intuition. There's so many other ways you can go about this. But I wouldn't take away anybody's experience or what their beliefs are about this. And again, what you believe is what you receive. You do get this. It's like a mirror. You get this mirrored energy back of what you bring to, especially with this tool. And I've seen it with many other tools too, by the way.
5: I was doing
6: I was doing my
5: local show in St. Louis years ago on the Ouija board, and I had the Ouija board in the studio, and everything was going wrong. Cart machines were breaking, computers were going down. I finally went to my producer at the time, Howard Morton, said, "Howard, take this thing and get rid of it." And he took it and he walked out, and I'll tell you what he did with it in a moment. But after he left, everything started working again. It was bizarre. Well, when he came back in, I asked him, I said, "Howard, what did you do with the Ouija board?" He said, "I gave it to Daryl." Daryl was one of our news guys who got fired the next day. And then we ran into him about a week later after he got fired and said, "How you doing?" He said, "Honestly, my life is horrible." He didn't use that word. He said, "I broke up with my girlfriend. I've lost my job. It's a mess." And I said, "Do you still have the Ouija board?" And he said, "Yeah." What do you think, Karen?
6: Well, I believe that things, experiences happen in our life, and we all want to use something as a scapegoat. And I don't believe the Ouija board caused any of this stuff. It's an inanimate object, but I do believe we will connect the dots, almost like pareidolia, make something system out of it, try to connect it and make it work. But we've talked about this before, and maybe Howard and maybe Daryl needed to, in their own ways, their life to fall apart, because I bet if he followed back with Daryl, I bet he got a better girlfriend. I bet he got a better job. I mean, I don't know.
5: Maybe he
6: did.
5: But
6: when things fall apart in my life, which happens to all of us, we have peaks and valleys in life. I'm like, God, I hate it. You know, I hate it. But then something better comes along, and I can look back now with hindsight of those changes. But I never blamed the board for it, and I have a lot of boards.
5: 85 of them.
6: 85 plus. And I don't also attribute the board when good things happen. The board's neutral. It's me. It's my own life and challenges, and I learn to work through them. That's what it's about.
5: Let's go to Dave in New York real fast. Go ahead, David.
11: Yeah, good morning, Karen.
6: Good morning.
11: George.
5: Hi.
11: Karen, has any law enforcement agency ever approached you to solve who killed someone or, you know, someone missing?
6: No, they haven't, and I'll tell you, it's because the Ouija board is so controversial. It's seen as a toy. But I have been asked to partake in looking for somebody who is missing, and I did it. I used the board, but I also did use my own channeling abilities and was able to help them. So it wasn't the police force, but I do know police officers, and some of them know what I do. And I think for them, if you start using the Ouija board and say, "How does this person get the message?" They're gonna poo-poo it. They're gonna see it as childish, and that's unfortunate, because it's really me channeling. But if I present as a medium or psychic, all day long, people will take my information. So
5: Karen,
6: that's a great, great comment.
5: For people who want to book through you and get a reading and work with you, what do they do?
6: They go to KarenADalman.com. You'll see a little sign that says readings, and you click on that, and that's where you book with me. Or you can reach out to me on my contact page, and then find me there. And I'm everywhere on social media. And I just recently jumped into TikTok, and I'm talking all about consciousness and channeling, these topics we talked about tonight.
5: And the book, Spirits of Ouija, available where?
6: Amazon. All my books, I have 6 books now, George, are all available on Amazon.com. And I think you have them linked up.
5: Yeah, we sure do. Keep in touch, Karen.
6: I sure will. Thank you so much.
5: Karen Dahlman, she loves the Ouija board and has had great experience with it. Have you? Well, you've heard what we had to talk about, so stick with us. We've got a great program for you all week long. For Dan Galante, Tom Danheiser, Sue Trikas, Lex Lonehood, Sean Latasseur, Alec Fernandez, Tim Banal, George Knapp, and Richard Serrett, I'm George Norrie, somewhere out there on Coast to Coast AM. We'll see you on our next edition. Until then, be safe, everyone.

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7: From ABC News, I'm Sherry Preston. Talks over two wars on the schedule for President Trump today.
8: President Trump is set to host back-to-back meetings with Israeli Prime Minister Netanyahu and Ukrainian President Zelensky. It will be Trump's first face-to-face meeting with Netanyahu since the Iran war began exactly 5 months ago. The White House originally predicted the war would only last a matter of weeks. With the war now entering a sixth month, there's a fragile pause in the fighting. President Trump insists friendly talks with Iran are ongoing.
7: ABC's Karen Waugh in Washington. After those meetings, the president will attend the funeral service for the late Senator Lindsey Graham at the National Cathedral in Washington. That'll happen later this afternoon. Parts of the Midwest rocked by strong storms, including at least one tornado. Kimberly Jones rode out the storm at home in Menasha, Wisconsin.
9: Working remote, and the sirens went off, and my daughter and I grabbed a cat, went in the basement, got really quiet, like ears started to pop, almost like we're on an airplane or something, and it was intense.
7: Over 375,000 power outages right now from Wisconsin through Ohio. Earthquakes rocking Japan this morning. A magnitude 7.1 quake hitting about 500 miles southwest of Tokyo. A tsunami warning is up. The man who admitted he stabbed four University of Idaho students to death now says he wants to withdraw his guilty plea. Brian Koberger now claiming he was coerced into the confession. ABC's Kana Whitworth.
10: Koberger is currently serving four consecutive life sentences. He's representing himself and has provided no new evidence. Legal experts say that post-conviction petitions are rarely overturned.
7: But Koberger says he wants to go to trial. Investigators in Seattle are still looking for a suspect after the deadly shooting at a food festival in the shadow of the Space Needle. They now think it may have been gang-related. Three people killed, four more hurt. One of them, a two-year-old, has been released from the hospital. You're listening to ABC News.
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1: 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A 20-year-old was taken into custody after a shooting that left one person injured in Lewiston. Police responded to shots fired last night near Bartlett and Walnut Streets to find a 21-year-old man with a gunshot wound to the leg after witnesses say a fight between multiple people broke out. The victim was taken to Central Maine Medical Center with serious but non-life-threatening injuries. 20-year-old Ethan Perilla of Lewiston was arrested and charged with attempted murder and assault. Maine U.S. Senate candidate Troy Jackson has been endorsed by Kamala Harris. The former vice president and 2024 presidential nominee said in a fundraising email to supporters this week that she can relate to the shortened timeline Jackson faces as he becomes the Democratic nominee for Senate. UMaine political science chair Mark Brewer says the time crunch is a disadvantage for Jackson, but he could still win.
2: This is still anybody's race, right? You know, this idea that because of all of the things that have happened to the Democrats, that this race is now locked down for Collins and the Republicans, that's just not true, right? This is still anybody's race to win.
1: Jackson was chosen to become the new nominee at a party convention over the weekend after Graham Plattner dropped out following a rape allegation. A 50% tariff on Canadian imports, including car parts and lumber, could impact Maine businesses. Trump administration says the tariff is aimed at bringing jobs and manufacturing back to the U.S., especially in the auto industry. Patrick Woodcock with the Maine State Chamber of Commerce.
3: Autos has been really targeted by the Trump administration, and that the automobile sector is highly integrated with Canada and Mexico.
1: And a local plywood supplier told our news partners at CBS 13 that Canadian suppliers will pass the cost of the tariff on to customers in Maine. That new tariff is set to take effect on August 19th. And Lewiston's planning board held a public meeting last night as they consider making changes to Lisbon Street. A recent study by the city found the street is built for more cars than it needs, leading to higher speeds and more risks for cyclists and pedestrians. Elizabeth Eames is a resident.
4: These people who were the consultants seem to understand that we need to slow the traffic down, calm people down, make way for the pedestrians, the sight lines, and the bike lanes.
1: And the overhaul is still in the early planning stages. Now your latest AccuWeather forecast from meteorologist Joe Lundberg.
5: Sunshine today will fade beyond increasing clouds. It'll become more humid, and there may be an afternoon thunderstorm, especially west of Portland, the high 76. Mostly cloudy tonight, low 63. Plenty of clouds and cooler tomorrow with a couple of showers in the afternoon, high 70.
1: It's 59 and mostly clear in Portland. I'm Frankie Azzarotta, News Radio WGAN.
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7: Cancel your vacation. Good morning, I'm Gordon Deal, along with Nicole Murray, on this Tuesday, July 28th. Glad you could be with us. Here's what we have for you this hour.
8: President Trump is calling on Senate Republicans to delay their summer recess until they pass his voting bill.
7: Encouraging signs of diplomacy for the U.S. and Iran, with each side taking a break from attacks for three straight days.
8: More than a quarter million customers without power in the Midwest after severe storms, which included a tornado in Wisconsin.
7: And why it's time to bring back corporate retreats.
9: Well, I think we're just in this moment where a lot of workers are feeling lonely on the job. This is partly because of the remote and hybrid thing, but also, you know, we're just not doing as many after-work activities like happy hours. And I would argue that that's kind of a bummer, right?
7: Callum Borchers at the Wall Street Journal on designing retreats like a kid's birthday party so nobody gets lonely or drunk. It's now been 3 days since the U.S. and Iran have carried out attacks on each other, a window that reportedly has helped diplomacy in resolving the most pressing issue of their conflict, restarting shipping through the Strait of Hormuz. The Associated Press reports that mediators led by Qatar and Pakistan were working to bridge the gap between Washington and Tehran to return to an interim ceasefire deal that had collapsed after exchanges of fire. President Trump on Air Force One was asked about reports of dwindling stockpiles of weaponry.
10: We have a lot of the mid-level stuff, too. I mean, more than we could ever use, no matter what. But we have a lot. I'd like to have more, to be honest. But so much was given to Ukraine by Biden.
7: Iran and Oman huddled throughout the weekend and into yesterday to hammer out an arrangement for ships to safely pass through the critical waterway. The Wall Street Journal says Iran and Oman were still far apart on some issues, including whether to charge fees for transit. But both sides said there was progress for the first time since their most recent exchanges of fire. President Trump wants Senate Majority Leader John Thune to keep the upper chamber in session until Senate Republicans pass his voting restrictions bill. They're due to begin summer recess on August 7th. He made the demand in a post on Truth Social. The bill would require proof of citizenship and voter identification to vote in federal elections while dramatically scaling back mail-in voting ahead of the 2026 midterms. Thune wouldn't rule out canceling the Senate recess, but suggested he would only do so if there's a realistic path to pass the Save America Act.
11: The Democrats, this is something that they're salivating over the opportunity to have, is a talking filibuster. So that isn't the best path in my view. And frankly, I don't think we probably have the votes in the Senate among Republicans even to get on a talking filibuster. But I do think we have a possibility through budget reconciliation.
7: Separately, the Trump administration yesterday asked the Supreme Court to allow federal agencies to implement an executive order that would restrict mail-in ballots and create lists of people deemed eligible to vote ahead of the November midterms. Should Americans vote with full confidence about safety and security in the November midterm elections? We asked that of our next guest, Charles Stewart, political science professor at the Massachusetts Institute of Technology and director of the MIT Election Data and Science Lab. Charles, how do you process arguments from each side?
12: Yeah, I process it in a couple of ways. One is I understand why people have those attitudes. Like everything else in politics these days, a lot of attitudes about election integrity, election administration are partisan coded. And so that's part of it. The other part is just someone who, you know, studies election administration a lot, observes it a lot, talks to election administrators a lot. And I can talk for a long, long time about the various ways in which elections are secured and that the empirics are such that election fraud is very rare and even more rarely affects the outcomes of elections.
7: Yeah. All right. So devil's advocate, I'd say there's still issues allegedly in Maricopa County, Arizona, and aha, look what just happened in New Jersey. To that, you'd say what?
12: Well, those are two things. I mean, Maricopa County, there's been a lot of things said about Maricopa County against which there have been countless hand audits of all sorts of procedures and outcomes in Maricopa County, and no one has found anything. In the case of New Jersey, I mean, I think New Jersey is an interesting case where there were non-citizens put on the voter rolls through the Department of Motor Vehicles. It's actually not clear how many actual non-citizens were put on the voter rolls, but it was clear that there was an error in transmitting data, and so there was the possibility that several hundred, if not several thousand, non-citizens were put on the rolls, and that some of them voted. We will find out in the next few weeks, I hope, how many of those people were actually non-citizens, both when they registered and when they voted. I think it's important to note that in the context of 7 million registered voters in New Jersey, we are talking about less than something like 0.001% of people who are on the voter rolls. Does it excuse the errors that were made? And I think there were some mistakes in the follow-up in New Jersey. But again, nothing that would have affected the outcomes. I think, you know, And in fact, the errors were caught and they're being addressed.
7: We're speaking with Charles Stewart, political science professor at the Massachusetts Institute of Technology, also director of the MIT Election Data and Science Lab. So come November, do you have full confidence that things are on the up and up when it comes to elections?
12: Well, I do, and you don't have to trust me. I mean, if you do have doubts, state and local officials have ways that voters can verify. They can watch logic and accuracy testing of the voting machines. In many states, they can actually observe the voting and observe the counting and observe the procedures. You can take a look at the voting rolls and you can check them out for yourselves. So citizens do have a role in, kind of trust but verify.
7: How do you do that, by the way? I wasn't aware of that. What could I as a citizen do on election? I could stand there and watch the processor unfold? What do you mean check voting rolls? How would I do that?
12: Well, so there are many things here. With respect, the easiest thing to do, the most direct thing to do, is to call your local election office and say, I want to observe what happens when you prepare your voting machines to vote, for instance. It's called logic and accuracy testing, and as a general matter, that's open to the public. So that's one thing. The second thing, and I don't know, for instance, in New Jersey, the states have different laws, but all states have some law that allows observers to observe the process.
7: Thanks, Charles. Charles Stewart, political science professor at MIT. 14 minutes now after the hour on This Morning, America's First News.
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6: Take sides. 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
7: Thanks for being with us. Police in Seattle now say at least three people were involved in a gunfight that killed three and wounded as many as five others Sunday evening at an annual food festival. A 15-year-old was detained and charged with three counts of first-degree assault. A toddler was among the injured, sustaining wounds that were not life-threatening. Seattle Mayor Katie Wilson.
0: Police continue to look for a third possible suspect. And please, we're still seeking more information. So if you have information, call the tip line.
7: In court documents, investigators said there were at least two other people involved in the likely gang-related gunfight, a 19-year-old man who died at the scene, and another person whose identity is unknown. Among the dead is 44-year-old Carlos Villaba, father of three, who died at the scene, and 56-year-old Ashley Whitehead, a mother of two adult daughters. She had just moved to Washington a year ago from Alabama. She died in surgery following the shooting. Vendors were allowed to return to the campus yesterday to collect their equipment. This portion of the program is brought to you by Incogni. 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Here's Nicole Murray.
6: And now, the three big things you need to know. Number one.
8: Discussions over the Strait of Hormuz continue as Iran's foreign ministry said it has held talks with its Omani counterparts. President Trump speaking aboard Air Force One.
10: I have a lot of patience. I have plenty of time. Plenty of time. Their whole shoreline's wiped out. The Strait is in very good shape. And we're talking right now. You know, they wanted to talk.
8: The U.S. said it is keeping tabs on progress of the discussions in the Middle East.
6: Number two.
8: President Trump is demanding that Senate lawmakers not break for summer recess until Republicans pass his voting restrictions bill. Florida Republican Senator Rick Scott on ABC News.
2: My mom wouldn't let us go out on the weekend until we got, you know, clean the house. It's the sort of same thing here. We know, number one, people all across the country, Republicans, Democrats, Independents, want secure elections. So we've got to do everything we can to get the Save America Act passed. We've got to have voter ID to vote.
8: Also, the Trump administration is asking the Supreme Court to allow federal agencies to implement an executive order that would restrict mail-in ballots.
6: Number three.
8: The man convicted of murdering four University of Idaho students is asking a court to let him withdraw his guilty plea and go to trial. ABC News legal analyst Brian Buckmeyer explains the uphill battle ahead for Brian Koberger.
3: The criminal justice system loves finality. And so making this argument, unless there's something very bizarre and very strange, I don't see Brian Koberger taking back or being able to take back this plea.
8: Koberger is claiming his attorneys manipulated him into making the deal. A tornado has struck northeastern Wisconsin, knocking out power for more than 50,000 customers. Kathy Zink lives in Menasha.
4: I headed down to the basement with my kitty, and when I come up, it's like a war zone here.
8: Officials say there were no reports of fatalities or injuries as of yesterday evening. TSA has a reminder for travelers amid the busy season. A personal hammock is allowed through security checkpoints.
7: Oh.
8: Yeah, just, you know, a little fun fact.
7: Who knew?
8: Yeah, because they're saying all the seats and stuff throughout the airport super busy, so you'll see people tie up.
7: Oh.
8: And, like, it's just about finding a place to rest in between and before
7: flights. In the
8: airport. Yeah.
7: That's how crowded things are these days. You got to bring your own hammock.
1: Yeah.
7: To hang out in the airport.
1: Which is a pain because then you got to carry it with you your whole trip, though.
7: Yeah, you got to fold it up properly the whole bit. Thanks, Nicole. 22 minutes now after the hour.
5: That'll be $84.52.
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7: Glad you're with us. About 3 out of 4 Americans lack the wealth needed to prosper in today's economy. That's according to a new benchmark analysis from Vanessa Wong, personal finance reporter at MarketWatch. Vanessa, what are we learning?
34: So anyone who follows personal finance content online often will run into these videos about how important it is to reach your first $100,000 invested. It's this benchmark at which maybe you'll see your assets compounding at a rate that will feel really meaningful and will be doing a lot more work for you than you can contribute in yourself into your savings or your investment accounts. And I almost feel bad saying this because reaching this six-figure milestone is obviously very wonderful and important, and you can't get to the next milestone without crossing 100 grand first. But it's not what it used to be. And so what I mean by that is that this milestone was popularized in the 1990s by Berkshire Hathaway's Charlie Munger, and he was saying you have to get to the first 100 grand, and after that you can ease off the gas a little bit, which, you know, for many people that means maybe easing your savings rate a little bit so you have, you know, don't have to invest as aggressively to build your wealth. The thing is, that was a long time ago, right? Mm-hmm. So if you think about what $100,000 meant like three decades ago, it was about 2.5 times the median household income of $40,000. And by 2024, having 2.5 times your income invested meant not having $100,000 saved, but $210,000 saved. So it's just a matter of inflation, right? Like, what is the milestone at which, like, it will grow to a meaningful amount to, like, support the quality of life that you need to build wealth that's meaningful in today's dollars. And so I think the next question was, well, if it's not $100,000 now, then what is it?
7: Yeah.
34: And I think for a lot of folks who are perhaps new grads looking for some sort of like benchmark about where, you know, what should I aim for? And these are not like, it doesn't have to be the bottom line of what your goals are, but I think it's useful to have something to set your sights on so you know what the target should be, you know, ish.
7: We're speaking with Vanessa Wong, personal finance reporter at MarketWatch. The story is called For Young Investors, $100,000 was once the gateway to wealth. Today, it's double that. I could see, too, it's easy to feel defeated, right, when you hear these numbers and realize you're not there. What do you do? Just save something, right? Automate saving somehow.
34: Right, exactly. So let's say you want to have, let's start with that old threshold, right? Like $100,000. To reach $100,000, you'd have to invest about $500 a month for 10 years. As we established, that might not take you as far as you want. If you want to reach $250,000 in 10 years, households would need to invest about $1,000 a month, right? So if you're a two-income household, that would still be about $500 per month per worker if you're both working. There's another threshold, but it's kind of almost too aspirational for households in their 30s. But another financial planner said that many households, once they cross the $500,000 threshold, then they really feel like they can ease off the gas, as Charlie Munger was saying.
7: Thanks, Vanessa. Vanessa Wong, personal finance reporter at MarketWatch. 30 minutes now after the hour on This Morning, America's First News.

0: 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TC Happard, leaks, cracks, humidity, crawl spaces, the experts in all things basementy.
1: This is a Bloomberg Money Minute. Johnson & Johnson says it's reached a proposed $5.5 billion settlement to resolve tens of thousands of lawsuits claiming its talc-based baby powder caused ovarian cancer. However, the deal would require at least 95% of the claimants to sign on. The agreement would finally put to rest litigation that stretched on for more than 15 years. Checking on the markets, a sell-off in chipmakers weighed on stocks yesterday. Investors are increasingly questioning if the unprecedented wave of AI investment can be sustained. The S&P 500 finished the day little changed. This morning, traders are getting ready for the Federal Reserve interest rate decision tomorrow. Ahead of that, S&P futures are holding steady, NASDAQ futures falling 150 points. And meatpackers Tyson Foods and JBS surged in trading yesterday. The U.S. will resume cattle shipments from Mexico. The move is the Trump administration's biggest yet to ease the domestic cattle shortage. Courtney Donahoe, Bloomberg Radio.
2: 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Some rough weather in the Midwest, including a reported tornado.
3: A line of severe storms slamming the Midwest. AccuWeather Storm Chaser is tracking a twister near Appleton, Wisconsin. Multiple cars buried under twisted sheet metal. The National Weather Service estimating it was an EF2, packing winds of at least 111 miles per hour.
2: ABC Sophie Flay, those storms now moving into the east. A strong earthquake registering magnitude 7.1, shaking southern Japan today. A tsunami advisory issued, but no reports of unusual activity at any of Japan's nuclear power plants. French authorities ordering another 4,000 people to evacuate along the Atlantic coast as returning heat threatens firefighters' efforts to contain wildfires. Elsewhere in France, 54-year-old Zinedine Zidane, arguably France's greatest player ever, has been hired to coach the men's national soccer team. And today marks the beginning of the sixth month in the war with Iran. This is ABC News.
4: 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Maine U.S. Senate candidate Troy Jackson has been endorsed by Kamala Harris. The former vice president and 2024 presidential nominee said in a fundraising email to supporters this week that she can relate to the shortened timeline Jackson faces as he becomes the new Democratic nominee. UMaine political science chair Mark Brewer tells our news partners at CBS 13 that time crunch is a disadvantage for Jackson, but he could still win.
5: This is still anybody's race, right? You know, this idea that because of all of the things that have happened to the Democrats, that this race is now locked down for Collins and the Republicans, that's just not true, right? This is still anybody's race to win.
4: Jackson was chosen to become the new nominee at a party convention over the weekend after Graham Plattner dropped out following a rape allegation. And Maine's utility regulators aren't expecting electricity prices to come down anytime soon as the war in Iran continues. Maine Public Utilities Commission said it's splitting up its purchase of the electricity supply for next year to soften the impact on the price of next year's standard offer. The commission will purchase 20% of next year's electricity supply for CMP customers this summer and the rest of the annual supply in November. According to the Press Herald, PUC Chair Phil Bartlett said electric utilities have seen significant volatility since the start of the war in February. And now your latest forecast from meteorologist Joe Lundberg.
6: Sunshine today will fade beyond increasing clouds. It'll become more humid, and there may be an afternoon thunderstorm, especially west of Portland, the high 76. Mostly cloudy tonight, though 63. Plenty of clouds and cooler tomorrow with a couple of showers in the afternoon, high 70.
4: It's 55 and mostly clear in Kennebunk. Next high tide at Portland Harbor is 11:28 this morning. I'm Frankie Azzarata, News Radio WGAN.
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8: Thanks for spending time with us. Welcome into Tuesday, July 28th. Gordon Deal with Nicole Murray. Some of our top stories and headlines. Qatar and Pakistan trying to close the gap between the U.S. and Iran after the collapse of their interim ceasefire. More than 300,000 power outages in the Midwest this morning, mostly in Illinois, following severe weather. New York City officials, citing structural concerns, have now shut down another Manhattan office tower being converted into apartments. Funeral services in Washington today for South Carolina Senator Lindsey Graham and the 16-year-old lifeguard in California who did what others could not to rescue a 10-year-old. That story in about 20 minutes. 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At a time when many employees feel lonely at work, companies need to consider unconventional fixes to their corporate retreats. Ideas from Callum Borchers, who writes the On the Clock column at the Wall Street Journal. Cal, why restart them?
9: Well, I think we're just in this moment where a lot of workers are feeling lonely on the job. This is partly because of the remote and hybrid thing, but also, you know, we're just not doing as many after-work activities like happy hours. And I would argue that that's kind of a bummer, right? And so maybe one of the solutions here is actually to do some of these corporate offsites that I think most of us would agree can be a little cringe-inducing, right? They can be a little awkward, but yeah, maybe we need to push through that and find a creative solution to you know, actually make some bonds with our coworkers.
10: Wow. So before we get to that, you referenced just here, like the decline in happy hour get-togethers. Is that because we work so much? Or because the hybrid schedule has changed things, so we're not in the office ready to punch out at 4:59 p.m.? Like what has happened here?
9: Yeah, those are factors. I would add to that, you know, some young professionals feel like they really want to have more of a clean separation between their work and their personal lives, right? And so the happy hour kind of blurs that line in a way that they're not interested in. We also have all been reading sort of broad scale. Americans are drinking less, right? So I think sort of these alcohol infused get-togethers are kind of in decline, you know, in that way as well. I think even over the longer run, too, I think this is a positive development. You know, obviously more fathers are more active in family life these days than they were 20 and 30 years ago. So instead of hanging back after work to go drinking with coworkers, you know, they're going home to share the parenting duties, as I would argue they ought to. But these all contribute to maybe a little less camaraderie in the office.
10: Yeah. We're speaking with Callum Borchers. He writes the On the Clock column at the Wall Street Journal. This piece is called Don't Kill Corporate Retreats. Make them more like a kid's birthday party. As we can imagine, and as you point out, companies have concerns here regarding perhaps bad behavior. So how do you make it more like a kid's birthday party where, you know, you might reduce the loneliness or, you know, not have concerns over alcohol? What can you do?
9: Exactly. Yeah, this is the needle to thread, right? Because you mentioned some of those risks. You know, you get let's get a harbor cruise together, right? And, you know, it can be an HR violation waiting to happen, you know, where you think, okay, let's do something active. You know, the corporate ski retreat or the golf outing, those are kind of classics, but they're kind of intimidating if you're not good at those sports. So one solution that more businesses are trying is picking kind of what sounds like a almost 10-year-old's birthday party activity, right? Let's go to the arcade. Let's go paddle boating. Let's do something super silly. I ran into companies that were doing like potato sack races or egg and spoon races as if we were all at like third grade field day here, wow. Gordon, you know. And so, but the idea was almost pick something kind of ridiculous where there isn't going to be a ringer, right? Like who practices these things? So nobody's going to be like really good or really bad. Everybody's going to kind of be in it together.
10: Okay.
9: And it ends up just being kind of like this fun bonding exercise. At least that's the theory of it.
10: I thought it was interesting. You said even a retreat that is a flop can have some benefits. How so?
9: I thought that was funny. It's sort of maybe not the first choice that you would ask for, but I suppose if everybody's commiserating over how lousy the retreat is, that could bring people together. I got to give credit to Michael Norton at Harvard Business School for pointing that out. But you know, he has studied how even sort of like these corny corporate rituals, much as people might kind of roll their eyes at them, they do actually, you know, show that people can work better together. I mean, I read another study from Brigham Young University where, you know, coworkers played video games together and then in a measurable way had higher productivity after the fact. So it can sound sort of silly, but this is the sort of thing that some scientists have studied and been able to document.
10: And sometimes it's just easy to exceed expectations, right? If we're all thinking, oh, a corporate retreat, come on.
9: Well, exactly, right? When you go in kind of thinking, oh, boy, this is going to be a drag, and it turns out to be, oh, not so bad. You know, it's kind of a low bar, so it's easy to kind of pleasantly surprise people.
10: Thanks, Cal. Callum Borchers, he writes the On the Clock column at the Wall Street Journal. If you've missed anything from today's show, you can stream or download the podcast. 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Just do a search for This Morning with Gordon Deal. 20 minutes now in front of the hour. Coming up next, Squirrel versus Baseball Grounds Crew in Detroit.
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7: In a sec, the squirrel first popped up near third base and he got the A-list treatment. Not only did the squirrel have a $1 million view, he even made a new friend. Orioles third base coach Buck Britton tossed the trespasser a few sunflower seeds, which seemed to go down smooth. Fast forward to the seventh inning, and it was time for the big finish. The squirrel had made its way to the right field corner and was on the field of play. So, a dozen members of the Tigers grounds crew had to come out and end the fun. But that was easier said than done.
8: The squirrel's free once again. Hemmed in? No, I won't be hemmed in. I have freedom on my mind. Trying to go between the legs, and eventually he gets away again and hops through the towel and hops through another towel. The force field is activated.
7: Jason Benetti with the call on Tigers TV. Eventually, a grounds crew member was able to trap the squirrel in a towel. The fans booed as the rodent was removed from the field.
9: That was some exceptional elusivity from the squirrel. Wow.
7: Yes, 100% agility for
9: quick,
7: sure on that one.
9: Quick and fast. You know, not the same thing, Dom. Mm-hmm. You can be quick but not fast. You can be fast but not quick. The squirrel had both tools.
7: That's for sure.
9: Man.
7: Yeah. Five-tool talent and probably truly a better athlete than some of the players on the field.
9: Okay. Not,
7: some of the burly sluggers on the field.
9: Okay. Not getting paid as much.
7: That's for sure.
9: But got his money's worth last night. I like how you specified once the squirrel entered the field of play, now they had to take action.
7: Yes.
9: It was cool while the squirrel was hanging out on the third base line by Buck Britton there, the coach. Mm-hmm. And I guess he was eating some of those seeds. I didn't actually see the squirrel eat the seeds. He ate the seeds.
7: Went to town.
9: That's impressive. So he got a free meal. He got great seats, but then just pushed it too far when he went down the right field line and got on the field to play.
7: And probably shelter. Probably a night in jail last night. So shelter.
9: True.
7: Some more food.
9: Yeah.
7: Good deal.
9: That's not a bad thing. Not a bad way to see a game.
7: Note to self.
9: Too funny.
7: Gordon, Kentucky Fried Chicken is finger-licking good, but we'll see if the Colonel's personal stuff will pop your wallet as well. Yes, a collection of personal artifacts from the real Colonel Harlan Sanders will go up for auction today in Shelbyville, Kentucky. Now, a disclaimer, the auction does not include any buckets of chicken. You have to go to a KFC for that. But there is plenty of good stuff inside. They include Sanders' signature bow tie, handwritten recipes, letters from U.S. presidents, even keys to some 20 American cities. The auction runs through the end of the month.
9: Wow. Yeah. I could see, like, Kentucky residents be interested in this. Mm-hmm. I'm not sure, like, everybody else.
7: You don't think so?
9: I don't know. Yeah, I guess I have my doubts.
7: KFC's popular.
9: I know.
7: Don't sleep on it.
9: No, okay, fair. I just think it's, let's just say the majority of merch, I think, will go to local Kentucky residents who have a tie in probably some way to Shelbyville or something like that.
7: Got to get you a bucket, though.
9: But no bucket?
7: No, it's sold separately.
9: Well, you show up in person for the auction. You're not going to get a bucket?
7: You would think.
9: Come on. Thanks, Dom. 13 minutes now in front of the hour on This Morning, America's First News.
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1: Thanks for being with us. Welcome into Tuesday. Getting set to travel this summer? The Points Guy has a list of essentials to pack so you can better protect your trips and peace of mind when you're on vacation. Number one, passports. Absolutely critical when traveling abroad, even to Canada. One expert goes so far as to say store it in a radio frequency identification blocking wallet in your backpack. Another keeps her passport in a hidden compartment in a backpack. Another note on passports, be sure to print out a copy of the informational page and any visas in the passport just in case. You might keep the printed copies in your bag and photographs of them on your phone as well. Number two, backup credit cards. One expert likes to have one in his passport holder and several in his primary wallet, but there are also two backup wallets with cards kept separate from luggage at all times, so there's always a card to use. And number three, global entry card. Gotta have it. Did you know that you can be denied access to global entry lanes if you don't have your physical card on you? Some airports, especially those at Canadian border crossings, will demand to see your physical card. 8 minutes now in front of the hour on This Morning. Once again, here's Nicole Murray.
0: And now, the three big things you need to know. Number one.
2: Iran and Oman have hosted discussions regarding reopening the Strait of Hormuz as the vital waterway remains a main issue in the war. This comes as the U.S. and Iran have halted attacks for the last 3 days. New Hampshire Congresswoman Maggie Goodlander doubting if the Iran war is worth it.
3: We're in a situation in which the president has created a crisis for the global energy economy, for hardworking people here at home who are feeling the

0: pain of this war every day.
1: Qatar and Pakistan are trying to bridge the gap between the U.S. and Iran.
2: Number two.
1: Seattle police say they are searching for a third shooter that was allegedly involved in a gunfight that killed three people and wounded five others, including a toddler. Assistant Chief of Investigations Nicole Powell.
3: At this point, we believe this could be gang-related. There were two groups firing in the area near the armory during the bite of Seattle. We believe two of the individuals were associates with each other.
1: A 15-year-old has been detained and charged with first-degree assault. The other alleged 19-year-old shooter died at the scene.
2: Number three.
1: Record-setting wildfires continue to burn out of control across areas of France and Spain. The French president said the blazes are the country's toughest situation since World War II. The fires in France have burned more than 285,000 acres. A 7.1 magnitude earthquake has struck southern Japan this morning. Officials say a tsunami advisory has been issued. Republican Ohio Governor Mike DeWine told ABC News that the Trump administration's plan to ramp up arrests and deportations of Haitian migrants is a mistake.
4: We've seen Springfield really come back in the last few years. One of the reasons they've come back is because of the Haitians who came there to work. They filled jobs that were not being filled. They've opened businesses. They've bought homes and rehabbed them. They've been a real force for good in the community.
1: More than 300,000 people from Haiti are set to lose temporary protected status today. A University of Georgia study says that 74% of people find ghosting to be more painful than being dumped.
5: Wow.
1: Yes. Just oh, not, absolutely.
5: Just cut off communications altogether.
1: Right. No explanation. Yeah. No reason why it didn't work.
5: Right.
1: My mom always used to say, if you're old enough to date, you got to be old enough to end it with someone.
5: Oh, Mom.
1: I know. So wise.
5: Nicely played, Mom. 6 minutes in front of the hour.
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12: 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Buona festa.
13: Have a good feast.
12: 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As my mother would say, mangia, mangia. 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
5: Thanks for joining us. A frantic rescue unfolded at a Santa Cruz beach in California when a child was swept into a powerful tsunami-like waves, prompting a

teenage lifeguard to dive into the life-threatening surf. Fox News says the lifeguard, whom witnesses said carried out one of the most heroic rescues they'd ever seen, was identified as just a 16-year-old high school student. His name is

0: 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Amazon Prime is going all in on BookTok, the social media sub-community dedicated to literature, specifically love stories.
1: First loves are important, but they're not as important as lasts.
0: Its runaway success, The Summer I Turned Pretty, reached 70 million viewers in its first 70 days in its third season, and a movie adaptation is in production. The streamer has released three BookTok recreations this year, including Off Campus.
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0: Heated Rivalry was a hit for HBO Max, and Netflix has optioned multiple novels from the best-selling romance writer Emily Henry. 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
5: ABC News. I'm Sherry Preston.
6: It's like some huge dinosaur just stomped on everything.
5: What it looks like in the Chicago area after strong storms pummeled the region, leaving a trail of damage. A twister reported in the Appleton, Wisconsin area. ABC's Sophie Flay with that.
7: The tornado carving a path of destruction through the area. The city of Menasha taking a direct hit, prompting the mayor to declare a local state of disaster.
8: I headed down to the basement with my kitty, and when I come up, it's like a war zone here.
7: The view from above shows roofs ripped from homes and businesses destroyed. Down on the ground, cars crushed under debris.
5: Those storms now headed across Ohio to the East Coast. A magnitude 7.1 earthquake registered in southern Japan. Reports of shaking. A tsunami advisory issued. No reports of problems at any of Japan's nuclear power plants. Another 4,000 people have been evacuated along France's Atlantic coast. As the heat picks up, so do those massive wildfires. Today marks the start of the sixth month in the war with Iran, and President Trump will meet with Israeli Prime Minister Benjamin Netanyahu at the White House today to talk about it. Ceasefire talks said to be moving forward. Here's ABC's Karen Wan, Washington.
9: Iran publicly denies any direct talks are happening. Regional officials tell the Associated Press mediators from Qatar and Pakistan are making significant progress, although the critical Strait of Hormuz, through which 20% of the world's oil flows, is still shut down. American drivers are paying the price. During his visit to Michigan yesterday, the midterm elections fast approaching, Trump insisted the economy is strong.
5: An anxious time for hundreds of thousands of Haitian immigrants losing their temporary protected status to stay in the U.S.
10: I'm not feeling good.
5: Springfield, Ohio, Pastor Reginald says his community is scared and frightened about the prospect of returning to Haiti. This is ABC News.
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13: 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Maine U.S. Senate candidate Troy Jackson has been endorsed by Kamala Harris. The former vice president and 2024 presidential nominee said in a fundraising email to supporters this week that she can relate to the shortened timeline Jackson faces as he becomes the Democratic nominee in that race. UMaine political science chair Mark Brewer says the time crunch is a disadvantage for Jackson.

0: but he could still win.
1: This is still anybody's race, right? You know, this idea that because of all of the things that have happened to the Democrats, that this race is now locked down for Collins and the Republicans, that's just not true, right? This is still anybody's race to win.
0: Meanwhile, a Maine Republican claims Jackson is ineligible to become the nominee. Representative James White says Jackson, who also ran unsuccessfully in the primary for Maine governor, can't run for two offices in the same election cycle. White dismissed a statement from Jackson's campaign, calling that claim a cheap trick.
2: It's not a cheap trick. It's been decided in the court that you can't run for two offices in the same election. I guess you can call it a cheap trick, but the sore loser law is there because we have sore losers.
0: Jackson was chosen to become the new nominee at a party convention over the weekend after Graham Plattner dropped out following a rape allegation. A 20-year-old was taken into custody after a shooting that left one person injured in Lewiston. Police responded to shots fired last night near Bartlett and Walnut Streets to find a 21-year-old man with a gunshot wound to the leg after witnesses say a fight between multiple people broke out. The victim was taken to Central Maine Medical Center for serious but non-life-threatening injuries. 20-year-old Ethan Perilla of Lewiston was arrested and charged with attempted murder and assault. The ICE agent who shot and killed a Colombian man in Biddeford this month is now under review. That's according to the ex-wives of 37-year-old David Brulette, who they claim also has a history of domestic violence and mental health struggles. Darren Mott is a former FBI special agent who says ICE agents often work in volatile environments.
3: They're 99.7% of the time good people looking to do the right thing for the right reason at the right time. Was this the right thing at the right time? We won't know until the investigation's complete.
0: White House Border Czar Tom Homan said on CNN Sunday that if the allegations against Brulette are true, that he should not have been given a gun and badge. Lewiston's planning board held a public meeting last night as they consider changes to Lisbon Street. A recent study by the city found that the street is built for more cars than it needs, leading to higher speeds and more risks for cyclists and pedestrians. Elizabeth Eames is a Lewiston resident.
4: These people who were the consultants seem to understand that we need to slow the traffic down, calm people down, make way for the pedestrians, the sight lines, and the bike lanes.
0: And the overhaul is still in the early planning stages. And many local businesses expecting to take a hit as new tariffs are set to take effect on imports from Canada, a close trading partner with Maine. The 50% tariff on imports, including lumber, cars and car parts, concrete and beer, are set to take effect next month, barring negotiations or a court injunction. Leaders with the Maine State Chamber of Commerce say they hope for a resolution to the trade war.
5: You know, from our perspective, we always support a president trying to push for the best trade deal for Maine and the United States.
0: The Trump administration says the tariff is aimed at bringing jobs and manufacturing back to the U.S. WGAN News Time is 6:06. Taking a look at markets, the Dow closed up 262 points at the close yesterday. S&P added a point. NASDAQ was down 43 points. Dow futures this morning up 155, S&P down 7, NASDAQ in the red 231 points. With your sports update, here is WGAN's Andy Mounter.
6: Last night, thanks to a six-inning grand slam by Seydon Rafaela, the Boston Red Sox beat the Sacramento A's 4-2 in their opening game of a four-game set in California's capital city. The same two later tonight. The Portland Sea Dogs had their usual Monday off. They return home to start a six-game series with the Harrisburg Senators tonight. Today is the fourth day of the New England Patriots training camp down at Gillette, and it's open to the public for 2 hours starting at around 10 a.m. And the Hearts of Pine are coming off an exhibition loss Sunday to the Sarasota Paradise, and we'll play them one more time in a friendly tomorrow down in Florida. Andy Mounter, News Radio, WGAN.
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7: Sunshine today will fade beyond increasing clouds. It'll become more humid, and there may be an afternoon thunderstorm, especially west of Portland, the high 76. Mostly cloudy tonight, low 63. Plenty of clouds and cooler tomorrow with a couple of showers in the afternoon, high 70.
0: 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I'm Frankie Azzarata, News Radio WGAN.
8: Am I on?
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4: Showtime indeed. WGAN Morning News. I'm your host, Josh Filler, in for Matt Gagnon today, tomorrow, and Thursday. Do I have that correct, Mr. Producer?
5: Mr. Producer!
6: What are you trying to say? I'm Mark Levin with that?
5: No.
6: Yeah. He's coming back on Wednesday, but just a precaution, he took Thursday off because remember the last time he flew out, I had to call you at what, 8 o'clock at night and be like, hey, man. You need to come in tomorrow.
4: So is he's coming back Wednesday, but he's not coming into the show on Thursday.
6: Correct.
4: But he will be back on Friday.
6: Be back on Friday.
4: I think that's a well-planned-out attack methodology.
6: I agree. It gives peace of mind to everyone. You don't have to worry about things.
4: I agree. Yes, the joys of flying. Is he in country, out of country? I don't know. I don't want to give away his exact coordinates.
6: Oh, I forget where he was going. You know, it's funny because a lot of the times, Matt, I'll repeat things in the show. Matt would say, dude, I just said that. And I tell him, like, well, I usually shut the mic off and doing something in the background. I forget where he's going out of state, but he'll be back.
4: Well, hopefully he's going on vacation.
6: No, it's work-related.
4: Oh.
6: It
4: oh
6: is work-related where he's going.
4: All right. Well, I hope whatever he's doing, I hope it goes well for whatever business he's representing. So, all right. Well, we got a great show for you this morning. We'll have our Tuesdays with Howie Carr. And, of course, Phil Harriman will be in the studio talking all things politics, public policy here in Maine and across the country. And, of course, we'll be taking your calls, 879-9426, 879-WGAN.
6: This is why I like the listeners. Seattle, Ray from Lewiston. Thank you, Ray. Ray, they listen, and they're quick to give us the updates. Yeah, he's going to Seattle, so that's where he currently is.
4: Seattle is beautiful. I would not want to live there. It's kind of Looney Tunes, but I was out there for business myself a couple of months ago. And it's gorgeous. It actually reminds me a little bit of Maine.
6: Okay.
4: It's got beautiful water, incredible forestry. And at the same time, you have all of this, you know, the urban environment juxtaposed to that beautiful scenery. It's gorgeous. But it is run by lunatics. So, you know, there's that. And it's going to be destroyed in a fiery blaze by a giant volcano. So it's got that going for it, too. But anyway. So, gentlemen, have either one of you seen The Odyssey?
6: No, Matt has actually been craving about that. Our listeners have. No, I've not yet seen it.
7: I have not, no.
4: All right. So I have not seen it either. Are you guys Nolan fanatics? I know Matt's a bit of a Nolan fanatic. Are you guys part of the cult?
7: He's kind of hit or miss with me.
6: Yeah.
7: I like the Batman movies and Inception, you know, but I'm not on board 100% of the time when it comes to Nolan.
4: If either of you can tell me what actually was going on with Tenet, I'm all ears.
7: I didn't see that one either, actually.
4: I saw that. That was one of the few movies that I saw during COVID. I think it was one of the few times I could get into a movie theater. And you can't blink in that movie or you're going to lose what is actually going on. I don't think I blinked, and I still don't know exactly what was going on. It was very hard to follow. Very well filmed. Whatever Nolan does, I think he films it incredibly well. The cinematography is always fantastic with him. But boy, he can really get convoluted and go down some rabbit holes. What about Interstellar? Did you guys see that one?
7: Yes. No, yeah, I did. Yeah, I thought that was good. I liked Interstellar a lot. It's a little more straightforward. Well, it gets a little...
4: The end is goofy.
7: It gets cerebral, yeah.
4: Yeah, the end is goofy when he goes into the black hole and he's in some tesseract or something. I don't know what's going on. But I thought it, you know, the whole wormhole, the way it was presented, that it's a sphere, that that's what it would actually look like. The whole thing with time dilation, which is true.
7: Right.
4: With,
7: yeah, it was very well researched,
4: yes.
7: I believe.
4: Yeah, they used a guy, Kip Thorne, who's a well-known astrophysicist. And
7: right.
4: He was the scientific advisor on that. And he said everything up until the point where Matthew McConaughey goes into the black.

0: black hole was scientifically based. He let Nolan kind of cut Kip Thorne loose once he decided to send McConaughey into the black hole and able to talk to his child at a younger age. That's where the wheels kind of came off the wagon. But, you know, the funny thing about The Odyssey, obviously, have you guys been keeping up with all the controversy and the casting and all that?
1: Matt's been doing plenty of that on social media and talked about it. It's fun. Hey, by the way, it's on podcast, so if you ever want to listen to that. It's over on our website. Long dialogue on that. Well, listener interaction as well.
0: Yeah. No, and it's the big question was, would that affect the box office? And it looks like not so much. I mean, the box office was huge. Opening weekend was well over $100 million, $50 million opening night. But it has dropped from opening Friday, $51 million, to second Friday, $25 million. So that's basically a 50% drop. I mean, I don't think The Odyssey is going to flop, but I think this thing's got to make close to $750 million to break even or even make a small profit. So I don't know. It's also 3 hours long. I mean, when I go to the movies, you know, sitting for 3 hours, Oppenheimer was almost 3 hours.
1: I was about to say that, yeah.
0: Yeah, and I liked Oppenheimer. I actually watched that again over the weekend. I thought that was very well done and quite accurate as to the history, The Odyssey is a tale. It's not actual history. But, you know, Helen of Troy, I don't think was a black African according to the original text. And Achilles isn't even in the story, from what I understand. I haven't seen The Odyssey. I'm debating whether or not to see it. I don't like the casting. I don't like the deconstruction through a feminist lens. But Nolan is a great storyteller. So if you guys see it, let me know what you think. Matt hasn't seen it yet, has he? Or did he?
1: The Odyssey?
0: Yeah.
1: Oh, he did see it. Okay. Yeah, no, I was just saying how he posted everything. And I was doing some searching online, and it's scheduled to break the record of $1.4 billion in the global box office this year.
0: Okay, so that's the projected amount.
1: That's the projected amount globally.
0: Right. Global. Well, then, either way, it's going to make a buck or two if it goes to $1.4 billion. So in the end, you know, well, it's kind of like Avatar. I mean, Avatar was actually quite woke, not as overtly woke maybe as The Odyssey is, and it's still one of the biggest money makers of all time. So if you can tell a good story and you've got great effects, although Nolan doesn't use CGI, but if you can tell a good story, in the end, that's all that matters, I guess. And I guess The Odyssey will prove that to be true. So maybe I will bite the bullet and see this thing. I love that story. I'm not sure Nolan was the right guy to tell it, but he has told it. So maybe I will see it. You haven't seen it yet, Danny?
1: No. Maybe we can, you know, do a matinee. Go to the early show.
0: Yes, we'll make a date of it.
1: You know, going into the 8 o'clock and then staying, because that's what Matt did. I think he went to an 8 o'clock or 9 o'clock show and didn't get out until about 1 o'clock in the morning.
0: Oh, no.
1: And he went with the sun. But it's memories being made. But, I'd have to go to maybe like a 5 o'clock show just to get out a decent time.
0: Yeah, going at 9:30 to a three-hour movie is not, yeah. I saw Oppenheimer on the IMAX theater down in Saco.
1: I think that's where Matt went.
0: Yeah, I mean, that's a great place to see one of these movies, but you got to see it at a reasonable time, either like right after dinner maybe or something, like 7 o'clock. That's as late as I would go. What, you get out around 10:30 with all the previews? But yeah, I guess maybe I will bite the bullet. My wife wants to see The Odyssey. Matt Damon as Odysseus. Okay, I guess I can suspend my disbelief. Matt Damon's a great actor, but Odysseus, I don't know. We'll have to wait and see. There really isn't much else out there, is there, to see? I mean, I have not seen or heard anything else that's really worth seeing. There's Moana. You could see Moana or Toy Story 5. that's like rivaling Rocky for the number of sequels. Then there's Hadestown. I don't know what that is. And then Minions and Monsters. Okay, they've obviously milked that one. But other than that, I'm not sure what else is there to really to go see that's, you know, not something you need to watch.
1: Spider-Man's actually coming out, brand new day. That's coming out on the 31st.
0: Okay.
1: So that may be something to take a look. I think it's that's a sequel to No Way Home. I was looking at that.
0: Yes, and they've got the Avengers movie, Doomsday, that's coming out pretty soon, I guess. That trailer just dropped. So I guess I like the Avengers movies.
1: Yeah, same.
0: I saw those with my kids, and I liked the last two, Infinity War and Endgame, I thought were well done. Although I guess they brought back Robert Downey Jr. to play Doomsday. Okay. I mean, I don't know how that's going to work. Does the character have any relationship to Tony Stark, or are we supposed to just suspend our disbelief? I don't know. I don't know. I mean, how do you go from playing probably the single most important character in that universe, Tony Stark, the original? It was the Iron Man movie, I think, that launched the whole thing. And now the same guy's going to play Doomsday? I guess if anybody could do it, it is Robert Downey Jr., who, by the way, won the Academy Award for Best Supporting Actor in Oppenheimer. So
1: full circle on that.
0: Full circle on that one, baby. So a lot of interesting things happening in Hollywood, in the cinematic world. Let's go over to Frankie Azzarato. What's going on in the real world?
2: Well, our top story this morning, Maine Senate nominee Troy Jackson getting an endorsement from Kamala Harris. And from ABC News this morning, strong storms slam into parts of the Midwest, and today marks the start of the sixth month of the war with Iran. Now your latest AccuWeather forecast from meteorologist Joe Lundberg.
3: Sunshine today will fade beyond increasing clouds. It'll become more humid, and there may be an afternoon thunderstorm, especially west of Portland, the high 76. Mostly cloudy tonight, low 63. Plenty of clouds and cooler tomorrow with a couple of showers in the afternoon, high 70. I'm AccuWeather meteorologist Joe Lundberg on Southern Maine's official weather station. 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
0: All right, 6:22 on WGAN Morning News. I'm your host, Josh Filler, in for Matt Gagnon. A little bit of Are You Gonna Go My Way? All right. Our phone lines are open, 879-9426, 879-WGAN. Danny and I were just talking before we came back about Kamala Harris.
11: The mighty Kamala!
0: The mighty Kamala. She's come out and endorsed Troy Jackson. So I'm not sure exactly what that's going to do. I'm not sure that was entirely necessary. It is a reminder that the two of them basically were unelected to their nominated positions, and that somebody else actually got the votes In Kamala's case, of course, it was the then President Joe Biden. And in Mr. Jackson's case, of course, it was Graham Plattner. So, you know, I mean, Kamala did win the state of Maine. So, I, you know, it is still

0: a tight race. There's no question about it. It's not over. I know a lot of Republicans may think it's over, that the division within the Democrat Party would be enough for smooth sailing. I think Collins has the advantage, but you can never write the Democrats off entirely in a statewide race, I guess, other than in a case where you had a candidate like Graham Plattner or maybe even Joe Biden. I think Trump was actually going to make a play for Maine in 24, but did not really make a play once Biden dropped out. So, you know, it's still a tight race. And Susan Collins is going to have to put every ounce of energy she's got into it. And I'm sure that she will. And Troy Jackson, while there's a deficit in fundraising for now, there will be no deficit when all is said and done. I think we're probably going to see more money spent on this Senate race, certainly than any other race in Maine history. And I've even seen reports that estimate we could see more spending than any U.S. Senate race anywhere in the United States. I'm not sure about that one because the media market in Maine is relatively inexpensive. I won't call it cheap, but relatively inexpensive compared to places like New York, California, Florida, and so forth. The Texas race might actually break all records because that's a competitive statewide race, and Texas is a lot bigger and more expensive than Maine. All right, we've got Allison on line one. Allison, good morning. What's on your mind?
1: Oh, hi. It's actually Robert Downey's going to be playing Dr. Doom. The movie's called Doomsday, but the character is Dr. Doom, Dr. Victor Von Doom. So,
0: yes.
1: Anyway, that's I just want to tell you because I'm a movie geek and a comic book geek.
0: But Allison, that's my whole point. How do you have the guy that played?
1: I don't like it either.
0: Yeah.
1: I don't like it either. No, I think it's silly. You know, because I think they should have gotten one of the Skarsgård brothers. You know, they play villains a lot and stuff.
0: Uh-huh.
1: You know, Alexander or Bill or somebody like that, you know, with some kind of European gravitas or something. I don't know why they went for Robert Downey again. I don't quite understand. You know, it doesn't make sense to me.
0: All right. We appreciate the call.
1: Okay, thanks. Bye.
0: I thought I was clear that it was, you know, Robert Downey Jr., the former Iron Man, playing Dr. Doom. That's my whole beef with this. And I think the answer to Allison's question of why they picked Robert Downey Jr. is he's a known commodity. He's a big name, and they think that he'll put butts in seats. I mean, I think that's the bottom line reason that they did it. I don't know how they're going to present him in the movie where you can suspend your disbelief. I mean, you got to suspend your disbelief for all of it, but that this is not Tony Stark, right? That this is a different person, a different character altogether. I don't know if they're going to do that with makeup or masks. I mean, Dr. Doom in the comics wore a mask. Maybe Robert Downey Jr. will do that. I'll bring Christopher Nolan back in the way Tom Harding did in Batman, The Dark Knight Rises, when he played Bane. So maybe there's a mask involved here. I don't know. But I think the reason Robert Downey Jr. was picked is because he is so beloved within the MCU, the cinematic universe, the Marvel Comics. And I think that's it. It's a cynical ploy by the studio, but, you know, one of many. From Hollywood. We'll see how it goes. Look, if anybody can pull it off, it is Robert Downey Jr. The guy is an incredible actor, and he really does steal the show in Oppenheimer. When he's on the screen, he is so believable as Strauss, Oppenheimer's nemesis from the Atomic Energy Commission, and he deserved that Academy Award. There's no question about it. And his story is quite amazing, given that he had been arrested and somebody's property in a drug-induced, basically, blackout. So, anyway, we're going to take a break. When we come back, we'll keep the phone lines open, 879-9426. We'll be right back right after this.
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10: 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Strong storms battering parts of the Midwest, including Menasha, Wisconsin.
11: I just wanted some rain, Lord, not this.
12: It was intense. A lot of noise.
10: Their town taking a direct hit by a tornado, at least four more touching down in Illinois. Southern Japan rattled by a 7.1 magnitude earthquake. Japanese broadcaster NHK saying there are injuries at a shopping mall where the roof collapsed. It's been 5 months since the president first ordered attacks on Iran. For now, the latest pause in fighting holding. Javed Ali is a former senior director of counterterrorism at the National Security Council.
13: We're looking at the potential for perhaps a diplomatic breakthrough. But again, if talks break down, if the Iranians start to try to impose costs on the U.S., then we're going to go back to the fighting we've seen the past couple of weeks.
10: President Trump welcomes Israel's prime minister and Ukraine's president to Washington today. This afternoon, he will attend the funeral for Senator Lindsey Graham. This is ABC News.
14: 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Former Vice President Kamala Harris endorsing Maine Democratic U.S. Senate candidate Troy Jackson. That endorsement came days after Jackson used a hastily called nominating process to become the Democrats' candidate in a race that could determine which party controls the Senate. He'll face Republican Senator Susan Collins in the fall. Democrats held a special last-minute nominating convention for the post after primary winner Graham Plattner withdrew from the race in the wake of sexual assault accusations that he has denied. A 20-year-old was taken into custody after a shooting last night that left one person injured in Lewiston. Police responded to shots fired near Bartlett and Walnut Streets to find a 21-year-old man with a gunshot wound to the

0: leg. That after witnesses say a fight between multiple people broke out. The victim was taken to Central Maine Medical Center for serious but non-life-threatening injuries. 20-year-old Ethan Perilla of Lewiston was arrested and charged with attempted murder and assault. The ICE agent who shot and killed a Colombian man in Biddeford earlier this month is now under review. That's according to the ex-wives of 37-year-old David Brulette, who they claim also has a history of domestic violence and mental health struggles. Darren Mott is a former FBI special agent who says ICE agents often work in volatile environments.
1: They're 99.7% of the time good people looking to do the right thing for the right reason at the right time. Was this the right thing at the right time? We won't know until the investigation's complete.
0: White House Border Czar Tom Homan said on CNN Sunday that if the allegations against Brulette are true, he should not have been given a gun and badge. The National Oceanic and Atmospheric Administration reports it means fishing ports are thriving, but climate change is destabilizing the Gulf of Maine. That report was published online last week after being presented earlier this year to the New England Fishery Management Council. Cooler water temperatures in 2025 and 2024 offered a brief reprieve, but scientists predict temperatures will rise again. Experts say fishermen need to diversify their businesses to adapt. WGAN News Time is 6:34. Taking a look at markets this morning, the Dow closed up 262 points at the closing bell yesterday. S&P added just over a point. The NASDAQ finished down 43 points. Dow futures today up 129 points. S&P futures down 10. NASDAQ in the red, 250 points. Now, with your sports update, here's WGAN's Andy Mounter.
2: Last night, thanks to a six-inning grand slam by Seidan Rafaela, the Boston Red Sox beat the Sacramento A's 4-2 in their opening game of a four-game set in California's capital city. The same two later tonight. The Portland Sea Dogs had their usual Monday off. They return home to start a six-game series with the Harrisburg Senators tonight. Today is the fourth day of the New England Patriots training camp down at Gillette, and it's open to the public for 2 hours starting at around 10 a.m. And the Hearts of Pine are coming off an exhibition loss Sunday to the Sarasota Paradise, and we'll play them one more time in a friendly tomorrow down in Florida. Andy Mountain News Radio, WGAN.
0: And now your latest AccuWeather forecast from meteorologist Joe Lundberg.
3: Sunshine today will fade beyond increasing clouds. It'll become more humid, and there may be an afternoon thunderstorm, especially west of Portland, the high 76. Mostly cloudy tonight, low 63. Plenty of clouds and cooler tomorrow with a couple of showers in the afternoon, high 70.
0: It's 58 and mostly sunny in Falmouth. Next high tide at Portland Harbor is 11:28 this morning. 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
4: WGAN 636 WGAN Morning News. I'm your host, Josh Filler, in for Matt Gagnon. Not sure what that was, Danny. Who is our lead in on that one?
5: It's regular. That's Godsmack.
4: Godsmack. Really? That's Godsmack?
5: It is.
4: I love Godsmack.
5: I usually get the guitar verse and do the instead of the vocals.
4: I did not recognize them. I love Godsmack. They got a lot of good tunes. I Stand Alone. All right, our phone lines are open, 879-9426, 879-WGAN. So there is something, actually, a pet peeve of mine. I can't let this go. I was reading an article in the Maine Wire about stolen land and these land acknowledgments. The Democrats opened their convention where they basically handed the nomination over to Troy Jackson with this ongoing ritual of recognizing tribal lands and the whole spiel. And I hear this, not this doesn't just happen at political events. I went to an opera in Portland at the Merrill Auditorium, and they did the same thing. And you see this, I think the Academy Awards now opens with this. I get the virtue signaling, but this is subversive. And it's just beyond hypocritical, and it needs to be mocked and ridiculed every time it's done. Because unless you're ready, willing, and able to hand over your land and your property, which I'm sure falls within the same definition as whatever property you're on when you do this ritual, stop. Just stop doing it. It's not stolen land. You know, if that's the if it's stolen land, then virtually all land is stolen, because the history of humanity is a history of conquest. I mean, the Romans conquered, the Greeks conquered, Genghis Khan and the Mongolians conquered. I mean, my God, the British, the Dutch, you could go on and on. And the Indians here in the United States, the Native American Indians, they conquered each other. They weren't just a bunch of peace pipe smoking, hanging out, everybody chill out. They were warlike, and they waged war against each other for centuries. This idea that somehow the Western Europeans brought war to this continent, false. We definitely brought some novel diseases over, that's true. But war, no. No, the Native American Indians were doing that all by themselves. But this idea that we got to give they don't even say we got to give the land back, which would be the logical conclusion. Give it back or stop doing this. And it also raises the question, as many others have pointed out, that if it is stolen land, why do I have to pay property tax to the government on it? Can I tell the town of Falmouth, which I just paid my property tax bill recently, should I have walked into town hall and said, hey, you know, this is stolen land that we're both talking about here, so I don't think I should have to pay you taxes on it. The answer would be, okay, then we'll put a lien on your property, and then we'll foreclose on your property, and we'll take your property from you, okay? And when they do that, you know what they're not going to do? They're not going to hand it over to the Wabanaki or whatever other tribe may have had some historical claim to that land. I just wish this would stop. I know others have brought this up, but it's worth repeating. It just happened again on Saturday, and it is subversive. It's designed to undermine the credibility and legitimacy of the United States. That's it. That's the sole purpose, just to needle, right? To poke the bear, to say, yeah, you're not legitimate. You're not real. They don't want to do anything substantive about it. They don't want to hand over their own property. They don't want to forego on collecting property taxes, the two most logical extensions of that argument. No. But they do want to subvert and virtue signal in the process. So anyway, it's just something that drives me nuts. I wish they would stop doing it. I don't know if they ever will stop doing it. I used to laugh. I literally did laugh when I saw this done at the Merrill Auditorium. I think I was the only guy in the audience. It was a natural. It wasn't like planned or anything. I just naturally started laughing when they did it. But I don't think it's funny anymore. I really do think it's subversive and toxic. And at some point, the Democrats have just got to let this go. Or, like I said, give back their property or forego collecting my taxes on my property. All right, 879-9426. That's our phone number, 879-WGAN. I'm Josh Filler, in for Matt Gagnon. I'll be in this morning on Tuesday. I'll be in on Wednesday and Thursday. And Matt will be back on Friday. We will be talking to Howie Carr later this morning at around 7:36. And of course, Phil Harriman will be in the studio for two segments, as he normally is on Tuesdays. But again, if you want to give us a call, 879-9426, 879-WGAN. One other thing I did want to bring up that Matt and I talked about many, many months ago, and that is the case of Shiloh Hendricks out in Rochester, Minnesota. Don't know if many folks realize this, but Shiloh Hendricks was the woman who was caught on video when a young black child, about 11 years old, apparently stole something from her when she was in a public park with her child. And she proceeded to berate the 11-year-old, use the N-word against him. And then an older man, unrelated to the child, also I believe a black Somali male, videotaped her and started berating her for how she had berated the child. And she repeated what she had said to the child, gave the adult male the middle finger, and basically told him to pound sand. As a result of that, Ms. Hendricks was arrested under the state of Minnesota's disorderly conduct statute, which every state in this country has a disorderly conduct statute, including the state of Maine. And she was charged under that statute for the words that she used against the child and the adult male that filmed her. And she was prosecuted for it. And she was just convicted on one of those two counts. She was actually acquitted for what she said to the child, but she was convicted for what she said to the adult male, which is strange considering what she said to both were very, very similar. And what she said to the child was theoretically more aggressive than what she said to the adult, considering what she said to the adult was more or less a repeat of what she said to the kid, a summary of it, if you will. But either way, that's what the jury did. And she was convicted not for, she didn't touch anybody, she didn't break anything, she didn't grab anybody's property. This is solely based on the words that she used. And if you're wondering, like, how could this possibly happen in America, as Matt and I discussed many, many months ago, this entire case is based on the fighting words doctrine from a case from the 1940s. It's called Chaplinsky. And it's the case that gave us the fighting words doctrine. And that means that if you utter words that would induce another person to want to fight as a result of those words can be punished by the government. Now, that's a case from 1942. In the 80 years since that case, there has not been another Supreme Court case directly affirming it. It's like a zombie. It's not dead, but it's not really alive either. And so because of that, states like Minnesota can go after people, and it could happen here in Maine too. Believe me, it could happen. Maine's law covers speech. It's very clear. It covers speech that if you say something that deeply offends somebody and could induce fighting, the state of Maine can prosecute you for those words, just like the state of Minnesota did against Shiloh Hendricks. Now, the question is this going to stand? The short answer is no. I don't believe that it will stand. The question then becomes, well, who's going to knock it out? Is it going to be the state of Minnesota courts, or is this going to have to go all the way up to the U.S. Supreme Court? I actually hope it goes all the way up to the U.S. Supreme Court so they can finally, once and for all, put to rest this idea that there's a fighting words exception to the First Amendment. Because the court's subsequent cases, the Supreme Court's subsequent cases since Chaplinsky, have eaten away at that doctrine tooth and nail. I mean, there really isn't much left of it. And just recently, in 2023, in a First Amendment case, the Supreme Court said the First Amendment protects an individual's right to speak his mind regardless of whether the government considers his speech sensible and well-intentioned or deeply misguided and likely to cause anguish or incalculable grief. That is a direct assault against Chaplinsky. And it's high time to put that doctrine where it belongs, 6 feet under, and overturn this case. Let's go to Chris in South Portland. Chris, good morning. What's on your mind?
6: Good morning. While I was driving, I pulled over. I was like, that stolen land argument is the most absurd thing ever. And it's just, it fascinates me because we put this like fake lore on the Indian people. It's crazy. They aren't the horse people. The Europeans brought them the horses, you know, and it's like if they could have invented the wheel, maybe they would have had a chance of stopping us from taking the land in warfare, which we did, you know, quite obviously with the French Indian War. So the quote whitewashing of history is just, it's become such an insane thing to me where I worry in 50 years, are we even going to be able to get the right history anymore because we've gone back and politically corrected the book so hard, if you know what I mean. That's all I have.
4: No, no question. Appreciate the call. Yeah, there's no question that the land was taken by force. No doubt about it. No doubt about it. And if you think that's unique to what happened here, then you need remedial education on world history. Because as I said, the history of the world is a history of conquest and warfare. Right or wrong, good or bad, whatever you think, that's the history of it. And we are all a byproduct of it. I mean, the languages we speak, romance languages, that has nothing to do with love, by the way. Romance languages are languages derived from Latin, from the Romans. That includes most of the languages, including English, spoken in the Western world. Why? Because the Romans conquered so much of the world. That's just how it is. And like the caller said, you know, trying to rewrite history or whitewash it or just basically reinvent it is not the answer. It's not the answer. All right, let's go over to the newsroom. And Frankie Azzarotta, let's get an update on the news. Frankie?
0: Well, coming up at 7 o'clock, Maine Senate nominee Troy Jackson getting an endorsement from former Vice President Kamala Harris. And from ABC News today, tornadoes touched down in Wisconsin and Illinois. And a memorial set for today at the National Cathedral in Washington for the late Senator Lindsey Graham. WGAN News Time is 6:48. Now your latest AccuWeather forecast.
3: Sunshine today will fade beyond increasing cloud. It'll become more humid, and there may be an afternoon thunderstorm, especially west of Portland, the high 76. Mostly cloudy tonight, though 63. Plenty of clouds and cooler tomorrow with a couple of showers in the afternoon, high 70. I'm AccuWeather meteorologist Joe Lundberg on Southern Maine's official weather station. 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
13: Your opinion matters, and we want to hear it. I'm Matt Gagnon, and every weekday morning, I get a chance to talk to people like you who want to share their opinions and their unique insights.
14: A lot of immigrants don't have driver's licenses, and I know that because they told me so. 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Maine doesn't have the kind of public transportation that they have in a big city.
13: Callers that make the show smarter and bring something to the table that's missing have a shot at becoming our next caller of the week.
14: And so a lot of them do not have driver's licenses. And so I think there may be a bunch of factors which contribute to a really stressful situation.
13: Each week, I'll identify one caller as our caller of the week, and the winner will get a genuine WGAN Morning News mug and tote bag. 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
4: All right, 6:53 on WGAN Morning News. I'm your host, Josh Filler, in for Matt Gagnon. 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
4: Okay, got it. Yeah, no.
5: I'm going to send you the link right now.
4: Send me the link.
5: You got
4: to
5: do it.
4: Yes, because when I listen to the show, I either listen to it in my car, which, yeah, you know, is rare that I'm up that early for that. But normally I'll listen to it at home when I'm up, and I go to the website. You know, you got to hit listen, and yep, you get the classic flooring ad, and then you listen to the show live. Yep. Yeah, that's okay.
5: And
4: all right.
5: Yeah, well, folks are saying, how can I listen to it in the car? Well, if you get this app going and you put it on through your Bluetooth, bang, you're connected.
4: Okay.
5: Yeah.
4: That's right. And if you have internet connection, you could listen to it in the car anywhere outside the radio signal.
5: Exactly.
4: Ah, look at that. Wow. Modern technology. So this always begs the question. I'm always interested in the Nielsen's and the ratings and how that's calculated. Can you calculate for streaming? Is that part of the count?
5: That's going a little bit above what I know. I think they were actually going to incorporate the streaming aspect of it. But when you typically get those Nielsen ones, it's like, hey, look, what stations are you listening to? They give you a diary, and it's really subjective because anyone can put anything on there and say, oh, crap, I forgot to fill it out. I'm just going to put this station all the time, you know, from in the morning till the evening.
4: So with all the surveillance technology, I'm going to bring my Homeland Security hat to this
5: discussion. Well, do this because I have the answer to that. They're actually upgrading and being able to censor it when you're listening and getting rid of these books that they send out. So kind of like back in the day when you had the TV Nielsen, they would have to send you something. Now it's all everything that's on the box. It automatically tracks it.
4: Right.
5: But it does entail some user interaction with it, saying what station are you listening to?
4: Okay, but I mean, again, with all of the surveillance technology that's available, they can't tell how many people on the internet are connected to WGAN or any other radio station?
5: I'm sure that there's ways about that.
4: I mean, they're reading our texts, they're reading our emails, they know when we're going to the bathroom, but they can't tell us how many people are listening to WGAN. Come on, let's get some usefulness out of this.
5: Well, I can tell you from the streaming that I can see, each month is probably over 300,000 at any point in time for the total month. Yeah, we have one of the biggest streaming across all of our Saga News Talk stations. So people are tuned in and streaming online.
4: Well, I know we've got some streamers out in California. Some of whom we can no longer talk to.
5: A guy named David, I should say. Matt had
4: Dropping F-bombs on Saturdays.
5: A very, very spirited conversation that he has with Matt. But answer the question. That's the whole point. When people are on with Matt, they don't answer the question. Don't skip around it. Answer the freaking question. You know, don't start skirting around into something else. It's either yes or no, or what Matt's asking or what you ask.
4: Yeah. Well, I mean, it is amazing, right, that 25 years ago, would it have been even possible for somebody in California to listen to this radio station? I think the answer would be no, right?
5: No, until the internet, the streaming came across in the last decade or so, no. You'd have to, you know, find a different way, travel to Maine and then leave.
4: That's right. Honey, we're taking a vacation to Maine. I want to listen to morning news and Inside Maine. But yeah, I mean, it is an incredible, you know, technology that basically takes the station and its programming global.
5: Yeah.
4: Literally global. And yeah, the ability then so obviously your ability to track what's actually happening in terms of who your listeners are, I think, you know, that I question this. How much do you think the listening audience is streaming based versus more classic, you know, radio based, radio wave based? Do you have it? Do you know that, or is that something that's not knowable yet?
5: No, it's shared. The percentage of those that are listening on their car.

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5: From ABC News. Sherry Preston. Strong storms pummeling the Midwest. A tornado touched down in the Appleton, Wisconsin area. Kathy Zink lives there.
6: The garage. Lots of damage, but my little house is pretty much intact. Thank God.
5: That is flash flooding and high winds make traveling by air difficult.
7: The severe weather bringing air travel to a halt. Chicago's O'Hare seeing delays of 6 hours. More than 1,600 flights canceled nationwide. The storm system now pushing east after a separate round of storms already pounded parts of New Jersey and Pennsylvania.
5: ABC's Sophie Flay. As the U.S.-Israel war with Iran enters its 6th month today, Israeli Prime Minister Benjamin Netanyahu visits the White House. Former Senior Director for Counterterrorism at the National Security Council, Javed Ali.
8: This may be an opportunity for President Trump to make sure that he and Prime Minister Netanyahu are on the same page, because we've seen over the past several months where the Israel and the United States have not been on the same page.
5: There's been a lull in the fighting as diplomats try to iron out a more permanent ceasefire arrangement. After Netanyahu's visit, President Trump sits down with Ukrainian President Zelensky. And then this afternoon, the president will be at a memorial service for South Carolina Senator Lindsey Graham at the National Cathedral in Washington. A surprise move from Brian Koberger, the man who pleaded guilty to killing 4 University of Idaho college students.
7: Koberger, who had no known connection to the victims, admitted to the killings, though he never provided a motive. Now, in a handwritten petition, Koberger is asking for the case to go to trial because he claims he was convinced to falsely confess by coercion, disinformation, false promises, and the withholding of exculpatory discovery.
5: ABC's Hannah Pata. Damage, it's believed, some people trapped at a shopping mall in southern Japan following a 6.8 magnitude earthquake that rattled buildings. You're listening to ABC News.
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11: 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Maine U.S. Senate candidate Troy Jackson has been endorsed by former Vice President Kamala Harris. Harris, who is the 2024 presidential nominee, said in a fundraising email to supporters this week that she can relate to the shortened timeline Jackson faces as he becomes a Democratic nominee. UMaine political science chair Mark Brewer says a time crunch does put Jackson at a disadvantage, but a win isn't out of the question.
12: This is still anybody's race, right? You know, this idea that because of all of the things that have happened to the Democrats, that this race is now locked down for Collins and the Republicans, that's just not true, right? This is still anybody's race to win.
11: Jackson was

0: was chosen to become the new nominee at a party convention over the weekend after Graham Plattner dropped out following a rape allegation. A 20-year-old was taken into custody after a shooting that left one person seriously injured in Lewiston. Police responded to shots fired last night near Bartlett and Walnut Streets and found a 21-year-old man with a gunshot wound to the leg. That after witnesses told police they saw a fight between multiple people break out. The victim was brought to Central Maine Medical Center with serious but non-life-threatening injuries. 20-year-old Ethan Perilla of Lewiston was arrested and charged with attempted murder and assault. A 50% tariff on Canadian imports, including car parts and lumber, could impact Maine businesses. Trump administration says a tariff is aimed at bringing jobs and manufacturing back to the U.S., especially in the auto industry. Patrick Woodcock with the Maine State Chamber of Commerce.
1: Autos has been really targeted by the Trump administration, and that the automobile sector is highly integrated with Canada and Mexico.
0: A local plywood supplier told our news partners at CBS 13 that Canadian suppliers will pass the cost of the tariff down to customers in Maine. A new tariff is set to take effect on August 19th. Republican candidate for governor Bobby Charles says his Democratic opponent in the race is partially to blame for a series of maternity ward closures in rural Maine. A comment from Charles comes after Hannah Pingree said she would propose a one-year moratorium on maternity ward closures if elected governor. In a statement, Charles said Pingree and other Maine Democratic leaders have overspent on wasteful priorities and chose not to adequately fund Medicaid. Comes as the Maine Health Board is set to take a vote in the next 2 weeks on whether or not to close the labor and delivery unit at Lincoln Hospital. And pedestrian and bike safety was the focus of a public planning board meeting last night in Lewiston. The board held a public hearing giving residents a chance to weigh in on a study that could lead to changes in the traffic patterns along Lisbon Street. Those behind the study say the way people use roads has changed over time.
2: We do see a lot fewer people owning vehicles. We see transportation needs evolving, and people are using different modes of transportation.
0: The study found that Lisbon Street was built for more vehicle traffic than it typically sees, leading to higher speeds and safety issues for cyclists and pedestrians. WGAN News Time is 7:06. Taking a look at the markets, the Dow was up 262 points at the closing bell yesterday. S&P added a point. NASDAQ was down 43 points. Dow futures this morning up 142 points. S&P down 6. NASDAQ futures down 240. And now with your sports update, here's WGAN's Andy Mounter.
3: Last night, thanks to a 6-inning grand slam by Seydan Rafaela, the Boston Red Sox beat the Sacramento A's 4-2 in their opening game of a 4-game set in California's capital city. The same two later tonight. The Portland Sea Dogs had their usual Monday off. They return home to start a 6-game series with the Harrisburg Senators tonight. Today is the fourth day of the New England Patriots training camp down at Gillette, and it's open to the public for 2 hours starting at around 10 a.m. And the Hearts of Pine are coming off an exhibition loss Sunday to the Sarasota Paradise, and we'll play them one more time in a friendly tomorrow down in Florida. Andy Mounter, News Radio, WGAN.
0: And now your latest AccuWeather forecast from meteorologist Joe Lundberg.
4: Sunshine today will fade beyond increasing clouds. It'll become more humid, and there may be an afternoon thunderstorm, especially west of Portland, the high 76. Mostly cloudy tonight, low 63. Plenty of clouds and cooler tomorrow with a couple of showers in the afternoon, high 70.
0: It's 62 and mostly sunny in South Portland. Next high tide at Portland Harbor is 11:28 this morning. I'm Frankie Azzarata, News Radio WGAN.
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0: All right, 7:08 on WGAN Morning News. Our second hour has begun. I'm your host, Josh Filler, in for Matt Gagnon. I'll be in today, tomorrow, and Thursday. Matt's scheduled to be back in the chair on Friday. Our phone lines are open, 879-9426, 879-WGAN. I did download the app during the break, and I do see that you can go directly to texting, and yeah, it looks much easier and much more user-friendly than going to the main website, although we want to encourage people to do it all, right?
1: Yeah, absolutely. And when you're within the app, you can kind of set the notifications, see the local news stories, national news stories, kind of see everything within the app. So it's actually, you know, good to be on there. You can see the podcast, the schedule, the local news, connect, set your alarm clock. Oops, and I'm about to start the stream here. You're not going to hear it. Going to hear it in a delay here. But yeah, it's we came out with that probably about 2 or 3 weeks ago. So yeah, if anyone has like any questions and to do it, we have it on the website, wgan.com/app. For those that, you know, hey, look, I need a step-by-step thing on how to download it, it's all right there.
0: Yes, yeah, it's very easy. You know, some apps are intuitive and some are less so. This seems very intuitive, very easy to work with. So have we gotten any texts this morning, Danny? Have we seen any?
1: Let me go on the text line. Let's see. All right. Oh, nice job. Don Mitchell downloaded the app. He's like, normally when I listen to the radio and the host isn't on, I normally don't listen because who they are, who may fill in. WGN does a great job filling in for Matt, you know, whoever fills in for Matt whenever he's not here. So look at this, a good text for you. And I'm not making this up. Thanks, Don from Freeport.
0: All right. We have a call on line one. I think we do. We're getting the call. Danny is taking it now. It's Mike from Harpswell. Mike, good morning. How are you, sir? What's on your mind?
2: What's your take on the Fauci diary?
0: Well, you beat me to the punch. I'm going to talk about that probably for the next couple days because there's literally, I think, over 1,000 pages of documents. The biggest immediate takeaway for me is what a megalomaniac this guy is. I mean, just unbelievable. Oh, I had dinner with this person, and the governor says I'm wonderful, and I need to get on the radio or the television, and him and Jake Tapper were yucking it up, having dinner at each other's homes. I mean, he doesn't come across as a doctor. He comes across as a megalomaniac bureaucrat. As I said, J. Edgar Fauci. He was the Hoover of public health.
2: Yeah. You got that. I was telling Howie Carr yesterday. Have you ever heard of the Dan David Foundation?
0: I have not.
2: Well, Dan David, you remember the old, in the malls, they used to have the old picture booth. All the kids, you go in there and pull the curtain, take pictures.
0: They still have them.
2: Yeah. Well, he was the one that invented them.
0: Oh, okay.
2: Yeah, he's actually an Israeli, but they took off all over the world. He made millions and millions on it. And, of course, he reinvested and he made more millions. But he was a pretty nice guy. I met him at a fundraiser down in D.C. years ago. But anyways, his foundation in 2021, after he died in 2011. So who knows who the hell is running a foundation now. But in the foundation in 2021, they gave $1 million check to Anthony Fauci.
0: And personally? Personally?
2: Personally.
0: Oh, my God.
2: $1 million check. Now, in there, in the letter that accompanied it, it said, this award is for speaking the truth to power. and get this, and defending science under Trump.
0: Oh, my God.
2: Yeah, they handed him $1 million. And you know what everybody seems to forget, drive me nuts? His wife, Christine Grady, was in charge of bioethics at NIH. You know, you mean to tell me she never sat across the table with Anthony at dinner and said, Anthony, you need to stop this gain-of-function research. You can't be doing this.
0: Well, that's that's the other piece to this. Yeah, that's the other piece to it too, Mike. Sorry to cut you off, but the diaries also indicate that Fauci and the people that wrote the article that poo-pooed the theory that COVID came from a lab actually had serious misgivings about their own theory. And that there was strong, credible evidence that it did come from a lab. We may never know the actual truth, but I think it looks more and more like it came from the Wuhan lab.
2: Well, you know Wayne Perry, right?
0: Yes.
2: State Rep Wayne Perry. Now, I used to go down to the VA home in Scarborough all the time. But during COVID, his dad was there. And he was suffering from a little bit of dementia. Wayne and them, they'd have to talk to him through a window down at the VA. You couldn't go in and visit him.
0: Right.
2: And when you did get a visit with one of them, they had a room set up, all sanitized, with about three banquet tables in distance. Mm. And they'd wheel them. They were having mental breakdowns down there. The people, like Wayne's dad and all that. And Wayne, he couldn't even talk to his dad because only two people could talk at a time, I guess. So he'd always let his sisters. But, you know, it was just that. They don't even realize how many lives that they destroyed with this.
0: Absolutely. Absolutely.
2: And this guy walks free with millions of dollars. He's got a net worth of about $11 million that they claim. And, he's got a $400,000 a year pension.
0: Unbelievable. All right, Mike, we appreciate the call. Yeah, the cult of Fauci is slowly but surely eroding. The information in his diaries is very unflattering. Like I said, the number one takeaway I had was what a megalomaniac this guy is. More concerned about his ability to get on the press, his ability to cultivate and suck up to power, not speak truth to power. This, he never quite said, I am the science, but he came very close to saying it. And he did say that attacks against him were an attack against science, which is absurd. Science is about a process, an organized, objective process to test theories to get to the truth. Okay, and when you think that you're above questioning, you're no longer acting like a scientist. You're no longer following the science. That's religion. That's not science. That's dogma. And it was amazing to watch so many people, whether they were lawyers, doctors, engineers, it didn't matter. People that fell in line to the cult of Fauci. Oh my God, three masks and, like Mike said, I mean, people in hospitals and in other care facilities were cut off from the world. It was brutal. It was absolutely brutal. The number of lives we destroyed with those unscientific lockdowns. I worked on the first post 9/11 national pandemic influenza response plan. And while isolation and quarantine were a part of those plans, at no time did anybody even consider locking the country down. That is a practice that we got from, wait for it, communist China. That's where we got that idea from, communist China. It was in no plans and it had never been tested scientifically, a randomized controlled trial to determine whether a lockdown would have a positive effect on community spread. You know what else was completely made up? The 6-foot distancing, which they've admitted. Scott Gottlieb, the former head of the FDA, admitted they made it up. There was no scientific basis for that 6-foot distancing. And remember, Fauci himself said that wearing a surgical mask was pointless. It was pointless. He said they were not designed to stop the spread of a virus or a disease. They were designed for a surgeon to wear over your open wound so that their spittle and mucus didn't get into your open wound. That's what those masks are for. They're not designed to prevent or slow community spread. But it's just unbelievable. And of course, Fauci has this blanket pardon because I believe he did perjure himself before Rand Paul, who, thank God, released these diaries on Saturday as chairman of the Senate Homeland Security and Government Operations Committee. But Fauci is probably untouchable at this point, unless he perjures himself now. My understanding is he's been called again before the committee. And so that should be quite interesting to see how that goes. He could be, it'd be interesting if he takes the fifth. I want to see if Tony Fauci takes the fifth at this latest hearing, because the Biden pardon is not a pardon in perpetuity. I don't believe such a pardon can be issued. I think up until that moment in time, it was retrospective. So anything Fauci had done up until that moment in time, I do believe could be pardoned, although that has never been tested either. But remember, the most famous pardon in American history was the Nixon pardon from Ford. All right, let's go over to the newsroom and see what other news, in addition to Fauci's diaries, is going on. Frankie, what do you have for us?
3: Well, coming up at 7:30, former Vice President Kamala Harris has endorsed Maine U.S. Senate nominee Troy Jackson. And from ABC News Today, strong storms spawn tornadoes in Wisconsin and Illinois, and Israel's prime minister visits President Trump. 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Now your latest AccuWeather forecast.
4: Sunshine today will fade beyond increasing clouds. It'll become more humid, and there may be an afternoon thunderstorm, especially west of Portland, the high 76. Mostly cloudy tonight, though 63. Plenty of clouds and cooler tomorrow with a couple of showers in the afternoon, high 70. I'm AccuWeather meteorologist Joe Lundberg on Southern Maine's official weather station. 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
0: All right, 7:23 WGAN Morning News. I'm your host, Josh Filler, in for Matt Gagnon. I'll be in, obviously, today, tomorrow, and Thursday. Matt will be back on Friday. So we have a poll question, Danny. I cannot find it on the app, but I am new to the app. I just downloaded it.
1: Navigator allows you to go right to the main webpage. And when you're there, question we asked, do you think Troy Jackson will be a better candidate against Susan Collins than Graham Plattner? Or worse.
0: Okay, I gotta believe that most people said he will be a better candidate, because I don't think you can get much worse. So I don't know what. Let me guess the margin. I'm going to say over 50% said he'll be better.
1: You know what? 56% said he'd be worse, and 44% are only saying that he would be better.
0: Really?
1: And the conversation on the Facebook page, very lengthy.
0: Fascinating. That is I don't think you can get much worse than Plattner. I mean, you basically...

0: been accused of rape and sexual assault by several ex-girlfriends within the last couple of years. I don't know. I mean, I think, yeah, I mean, Plattner is an outsider. He had that going for him, which is why he won the nomination. I predicted that very early. It's on the videotape here on WGAN. I said he was going to beat Mills, and he did. And I even said that Mills was going to drop out, which he did. But a better candidate, unless these people believe that the choice of Jackson and booting Plattner has done irreparable damage to the Democrats, that they're divided over that this whole episode. I guess that is the $64 million question, right? Can the Democrats come together and unify behind Troy Jackson? I'm going to ask Howie Carr about that when we talk to him, because I think that that's really it. I mean, if 20% of Plattner supporters, right, the hardcore DSA types say, nope, we're not going with this guy because he's not the guy that won the nomination, and he's really not. I mean, I think Plattner got 120,000 votes. I think Troy Jackson got, 500 votes from delegates at a state convention. If those people, if 20% of those people decide to sit on their hands, that's it. I don't see how Jackson can win this race, but that's the question, right? Will they sit on their hands? They didn't sit on their hands with Kamala Harris. I think Kamala Harris outperformed Joe Biden. I mean, obviously it's impossible to prove that, but I think she did. And I think one of the best, there's the polling, but also right here in Maine, I can tell you from inside information that the Republican Party, the Trump campaign, was going to compete for Maine when Biden was in the race. And because I think they believed, and I think they were right, that Maine was in play. Once Harris got in, basically the Trump campaign wrote us off. And I think it was a mistake, because I think they could have helped Thibodeau win in CD2. Trump won by double digits. Thibodeau lost by, I don't know, not even a half a percentage point. And I think if Trump had come to CD2 and put his arm around him, I think that might have been enough to get him over the hump. But they decided to write Maine off because Biden was no longer in the race. And that's also in the news. Joe Biden's discussions with his ghostwriter for his biography back in 2017 has been released. And of course, it's not pretty. Joe Biden tried to block the release of those audio tapes. Honestly, I've listened to some of it. There's nothing you'll hear on that tape that you have not heard or seen from Biden much later in life, which is actually quite worse. Biden's dementia doesn't get better over time. It gets worse. So as bad as it was in 17, it actually got progressively worse over time.
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0: All right, we're going to take a break. We'll be back right after this.
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4: ABC News, I'm Sherry Preston. The sun coming up on a mess for a lot of people after storms blasted part of the Midwest.
5: I headed down to the basement with my kitty. And when I come up, it's like a war zone
4: that
5: here.
4: That person in Wisconsin after a reported tornado near Appleton. Several more touching down in Illinois. The Northeast could deal with flooding later today. President Trump this morning meets with the president of Ukraine and then the prime minister of Israel 5 months to the day after the start of the war with Iran. Last year, Brian Koberger stood before a judge admitting that he stabbed four University of Idaho students to death.
6: Are you pleading guilty freely and voluntarily?
7: Yes.
4: But now he claims that confession was coerced. He's trying to withdraw the plea and go to trial. French officials ordering the evacuations of another 4,000 people from tourist sites along the Atlantic coast with wildfires closing in. Damage and injuries reported in Japan after a strong 7.1 magnitude quake. This is ABC News.
8: 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Former Vice President Kamala Harris has endorsed Maine Democratic U.S. Senate candidate Troy Jackson. That endorsement came days after Jackson used a hastily called nominating process to become the Democrats' candidate in a race that could determine which party controls the Senate. He'll be facing Republican Senator Susan Collins in the fall. Meanwhile, a Maine Republican claims Jackson is ineligible to become the nominee for Senate. Representative James White says Jackson, who also ran unsuccessfully in the primary for Maine governor, can't run for two offices in the same election cycle. Speaking with CBS 13 News, White dismissed a statement from Jackson's campaign calling the claim a cheap trick.
9: It's not a cheap trick. It's been decided in the court that you can't run for two offices in the same election. I guess you can call it a cheap trick, but the sore loser law is there because we have sore losers.
8: And Jackson won the nomination after Graham Plattner dropped out following an allegation of rape. Republican candidate for governor Bobby Charles says his Democratic opponent in the race is partially to blame for a series of maternity ward closures in Maine. The comment from Charles comes after Hannah Pingree said she would propose a one-year moratorium on maternity ward closures if elected governor. In a statement, Charles said Pingree and other Maine Democratic leaders have overspent on wasteful priorities and chose not to adequately fund Medicaid. It comes as the Maine Health Board is set to take a vote in the next 2 weeks on whether or not to close the labor and delivery unit at Lincoln Hospital. A 20-year-old was taken into custody after police responded to a shooting last night in Lewiston. Those shots were fired last night near Bartlett and Walnut Streets, with officers finding a 21-year-old man with a gunshot wound to the leg after witnesses said a fight between multiple people broke out. The victim was taken to Central Maine Medical Center for serious but non-life-threatening injuries. 20-year-old Ethan Perilla of Lewiston was arrested and charged with attempted murder and assault. And police are asking for information leading them to an Aroostook County man who disappeared in 2019. State police say 43-year-old Jason Kirschman was last known to be near Boundary Line Road in Hamlin back in October of 2019. State police recently took over the investigation and are asking for anyone with information to come forward. You can find a photo and description of Kirschman at WGAN.com. WGAN News Time is 7:34. Taking a look at markets, the Dow closed up 262 points yesterday. S&P added a point. NASDAQ was down 43 points at the closing bell. And looking at futures this morning, the Dow up 353 points. S&P futures down 3. NASDAQ down 251 points. And now with your sports update, here's WGAN's Andy Mounter.
7: Last night, thanks to a six-inning grand slam by Seidan Rafaela, the Boston Red Sox beat the Sacramento A's 4-2 in their opening game of a four-game set in California's capital city. The same two later tonight. The Portland Sea Dogs had their usual Monday off. They return home to start a six-game series with the Harrisburg Senators tonight. Today is the fourth day of the New England Patriots training camp down at Gillette, and it's open to the public for 2 hours starting at around 10 a.m. And the Hearts of Pine are coming off an exhibition loss Sunday to the Sarasota Paradise, and we'll play them one more time in a friendly tomorrow down in Florida. Andy Mounter, News Radio, WGAN.
8: And now your latest AccuWeather forecast from meteorologist Joe Lundberg.
10: Sunshine today will fade beyond increasing clouds. It'll become more humid, and there may be an afternoon thunderstorm, especially west of Portland, the high 76. Mostly cloudy tonight, low 63. Plenty of clouds and cooler tomorrow with a couple of showers in the afternoon, high 70.
8: It's 63 and sunny in Augusta. I'm Frankie Azzarata, News Radio WGAN.
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13: 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Howie, good morning. How are you, sir?
14: Good, good. I'm anxiously awaiting tomorrow's hearings with Dr. Fauci.
13: Aren't we all?
14: For the week.
13: Have you had a chance to review any of Mr. Fauci's thoughts in his diary?
14: Yeah, obviously he's the biggest egomaniac in the world.
13: He makes
14: Barack Obama and Donald Trump look like shrinking violets. You know, and those guys would also be smart enough not to put everything in writing. You know the old saying, never write when you can speak, never speak when you can nod, never nod when you can wink. I mean, he didn't learn that lesson at Holy Cross.
13: Yeah,
14: Worcester, Massachusetts.
13: It is striking. I mean, I don't keep a diary, but if I did, I mean, to write about yourself that way is just bizarre. Why? What is he? It wasn't intended for the public.
14: You know, like Andy Warhol diaries. I mean, he's just writing, I went to this party and so-and-so is a jerk and I like so-and-so. I mean, that's the kind of diary you write. You don't write a diary about how great you are unless you're really looking for trouble. You know, how mystery diaries have been pretty interesting, but only when you're recounting the events of the day, not the events of, you know, how people are slobbering. It's just crazy that we knew he was a jerk, obviously, you know, and he was a liar and a perjurer and an obstructor of justice, and he killed millions of people, or or he caused the deaths of millions of people and didn't have to die. But I mean, the fact that he thought he was that this was, this meant something to him. I mean, getting a positive op-ed piece from Maureen Dowd was important. I mean, how vapid was he?
13: Yeah. Well, it's clear the most important thing on his mind was not fighting the virus. It was promoting his media image. I mean, that is so abundantly clear from the excerpts that I've read, that that's what he was primarily focused on. And
14: you know, Chris Cuomo has a show now on News Nation. I don't think many people watch it, but he mentioned nothing about it last night on his show. I mean, I would say this is probably, maybe after Iran, it's the biggest story going right now this weekend, you know, or it's close to Iran, you know, because Iran's kind of in an intermission. But and how can you not mention it? I know how you cannot mention it, because you're in the middle of it.
13: Yeah.
14: It makes you look like an ass, and your brother look like an ass.
13: Right. That's exactly. And his brother is referenced in it, too. He talks about a conversation he had with Governor Cuomo about, I guess Cuomo, the governor, told him he should resign and go make $20 million in the private sector, which I didn't really understand the logic behind all of that. But in any event, Fauci said, it's not for me. He was much more interested in self-promotion than he was even in making money. Not that he didn't care about making money, but self-promotion on the media, in the media, was absolutely priority number one for that guy. Unbelievable.
14: Yeah, it was. I mean, maybe Cuomo wanted him to go and make $5 million. You remember Cuomo made $5 million on his stupid book?
13: Oh, God.
14: And then they had to withdraw the book, and it turns out that the book was written by people who were his own staffers on state time. Yeah. Yeah, it's all coming back to me now. I was trying to repress all these memories.
13: Well, Fauci's going to testify this week, isn't he?
14: Yeah. Yes, on Wednesday. He's going to testify under oath.
13: Yes.
14: In front of Rand Paul's committee. And, you know, I mean, and again, if he did such a spectacular job, why was he groveling before President Otto Penn in the final hours of his presidency, begging for a pardon?
13: Yeah.
14: It's almost like he knew he had something to hide.
13: Yeah. Well, I think Rand Paul got him on the perjury charge related to gain of function research. I don't think there's any doubt that Fauci was funding it through contractors at the Wuhan lab.
14: Right.
13: Now the question is, yes. And so now the question is Fauci going to take the fifth on Wednesday? What's the over under on that, do you think?
14: Well, I'm not sure he can take the fifth on anything that he's been pardoned about. And what he's going to do is he's going to try to parse definitions, you know, like, when they ask Ketanji Brown Jackson, what's a woman? She says, I'm not a biologist. They ask the SNAP expert, you know, is it really good for food stamps to be paid for Coca-Cola? Because that's really bad for you. And she says, I'm not a nutritionist. So he's going to say, well, it all depends on Bill Clinton. It all depends on the definition of what is.
13: Yeah.
14: You know, and that's what he's going to say. It's not really gain of function. And well, you know, what was it? Didn't Congress actually provide in a bipartisan vote to ban using U.S. taxpayer dollars to pay for these crazy diseases that can destroy mankind? Well, you know, it really wasn't that kind of, you know, it just, and then I think that really the killer thing is that he knew. Number one, he knew in January that it was not, that it was like a severe flu.
13: Yeah.
14: That it wasn't the Black Plague or, you know, the bubonic plague or Black Death. And also that he convened this meeting of 12 virologists, and only two of them thought it came out of the lab. And then he spent 2 years claiming anyone who thought it came out of the lab was a conspiracy theorist. And not only did the Chinese create the virus, but we created a red Chinese type social censorship. You know, if you even talked about it, you could get thrown off of social media.
13: Yep.
14: Well, this is all on him.
13: Yes. And, you know, he denied. There's a clip where Fauci was asked about, you know, the ordering of closing of schools. And he said, I had nothing to do with that. But in his diary, he admits to talking to Governor Newsom in California. And there was another governor.
14: Right.
13: Advising them to close the schools. Yes.
15: De Blasio told me he closed the schools after he saw me on TV. Then I told him to close the restaurants.
13: Yep.
15: And then he goes on and says he didn't. He never said that.
13: Yep.
15: I never told anybody to close anything.
13: Yeah, the guy was single-handedly the most, he wasn't solely responsible, but he is absolutely the most responsible for the most unscientific response to a public health emergency in American history.
15: Right. And then he said, he not only said, I am the science, but he said, you can trust me.
13: Yes, we can trust
15: you. When anyone says you can trust me, forget about it. You know?
13: J. Edgar Fauci is what I call him. Guy was in office Reagan.
15: More damaging than J. Edgar Hoover ever was. He did a lot more damage than Hoover ever
13: absolutely.
15: Did.
13: Absolutely. All right, let's turn to Maine politics. So Troy Jackson is officially the nominee. What do you say? Is he a stronger candidate, a weaker candidate? Are the Democrats going to come together behind him? What do you think?
15: I don't know. Last Friday, people from the Maine Wire especially were saying they had all this dirt on Troy Jackson that they were going to dump out on him. But, you know, I haven't seen anything so far. I know there's a lot of dirt with the mortgage fraud and that kind of stuff, the alleged mortgage fraud. But, you know, I haven't seen anything new. Is there anything new that that the Republicans are going to drop, you know, once we get out of the doldrums of the summer?
13: I don't know. I think if you're going to drop it, I would drop it in September and not July and August. So I don't know. Jackson's been a fixture in Maine politics for quite a while. So he's not, statewide, he may not be quite, you know, he's not as well known as, say, obviously Collins or even Mills. But he's not new to the game like Plattner was, who basically was a New York Times Bernie Sanders. He was created in the lab.
15: Yeah, no, that's a good way to put it. He was. But on the other hand, you know, you say Troy Jackson is well known. He was well known enough to finish third in the governor's.
13: Well, they knew him well enough. Exactly. Exactly.
15: That's, you know, the legislative leaders don't traditionally do well in statewide politics, you know, and Troy Jackson is, you know, Marco Rubio is the exception to the rule. Troy Jackson is more the rule, you know.
13: Yep.
15: People see a guy who's been a speaker or a Senate president, they say, ugh.
13: Right, insider.
15: For good reason, usually, yes.
13: Yep. So what else do you have going on for today's show, Howie?
15: I think we're going to be, we got a big parole board problems in Massachusetts. They're letting all these murderers go. And I'm going to have a guy on who found out that his great aunt had been, her killer had been released when he read it in the newspaper.
13: Oh.
15: I thought they set up these boards like 40 years ago to prevent this kind of thing from happening, but they're just letting all these murderers go in Massachusetts. But the thing I wanted to mention is we're going to do a few more VIP events in September for the show. And, you know, we have three VIPs on Wednesdays, and people can come down from Maine or anywhere else, and they can watch the entire show, have a nice meal, get books, pictures with me and everybody else on the staff. And it's just a good experience. We've had more people from Maine this year than ever before. And some of them come down and, you know, get a nice, there's a new Hilton across the street from our studio if you don't want to drive back to Maine. And it's just it's a good deal, and people are enjoying it. And so we decided to add three more Wednesdays in September. You can go to HowieCarshow.com, and it's right there on the VIP. Just click on VIP and you can order it. And we got a good seats remain.
13: All right. Sounds terrific. Tune in to the Howie Carr Show daily on WGAN. Thanks, Howie, as always. We'll talk to you next week.
15: Thanks, Josh. Bye-bye.
13: All right. Let's go over to Frankie Azzarata in the newsroom to get an update. Frankie, what do you have for us?
16: Well, coming up at 8 o'clock, former Vice President Kamala Harris endorsing Maine U.S. Senate nominee Troy Jackson as he takes on Susan Collins. And from ABC News this morning, strong storms spawn tornadoes in Wisconsin and Illinois, and Israel's prime minister visits President Trump. 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Now your latest AccuWeather forecast.
10: Sunshine today will fade beyond increasing cloud that'll become more humid, and there may be an afternoon thunderstorm, especially west of Portland, the high 76. Mostly cloudy tonight, though 63. Plenty of clouds and cooler tomorrow with a couple of showers in the afternoon, high 70. I'm AccuWeather meteorologist Joe Lundberg on Southern Maine's official weather station. 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
8: :51 on WGAN Morning News. I'm your host, Josh Filler, in for Matt Gagnon. Matt will be back on Friday. I'll be in today, tomorrow, and Thursday doing interviews and taking your calls. Our phone lines are open, 879-9426, 879-WGAN. Of course, later this morning, we'll have Phil Harriman in studio. We'll be talking to Phil about Troy Jackson, Tony Fauci, and so much else that's going on around the country and, of course, around the world. One of the things on a more global scale that's happening is the Israeli prime minister is in the United States and knows Zohran Mamdani is not going to be able to arrest him, much to the mayor's chagrin, I'm sure. But the Israeli prime minister is going to be meeting with President Trump. Obviously, they're going to be talking about Iran, Hezbollah in Lebanon, the Houthis in Yemen. And where do we go from here? I mean, it's been now 6 months with on again, off again. We're kind of in this off moment, this pause that the United States has unilaterally taken against the Iranians. I think we bombed them quite heavily for 9 days with the strategic goal of minimizing their ability to control the Strait of Hormuz. I guess we'll have to wait and see if that's really what happened. But we're in another one of these situations where do we escalate or do we pull back and further negotiate? I think President Trump wants to negotiate with the Iranians. The real question is, are the Iranians incentivized to actually negotiate? And will they negotiate and can they negotiate given the divisions that I think are quite obvious within the regime? All right, we've got Andy from Sanford on line one. Andy, you're on the air. What's on your mind?
9: Good morning. Troy Jackson's eligibility to run for office again.
8: Yes.
9: I think the missing words in that law is at the same time. Like, you can't be on the ballot running for governor and senator at the same time.
8: Well, that would make sense. Yes. I mean, that would make sense. I have not had a chance to review that statute, but I will for sure to see what it actually provides. That at a minimum, would

0: make sense to me. I don't know exactly what the statute provides and covers, but that would make some sense that you can't be on the ballot for two different offices. That wouldn't make sense.
1: Right, at the same time.
0: Right.
1: But the way they say it, he says in one election cycle, that doesn't mean that you can't run for governor, lose, and then run for another office later.
0: I guess we'll have to wait and see. I mean, I think as a practical matter, I don't think this is going to go anywhere. I don't think the courts are going to block Troy Jackson from running. I don't think that's going to happen.
1: Isn't that up to Shannon Bellows?
0: Well, I mean, she would get the first crack at it.
1: She's the one that tried to get Trump off the ballot. Now she's going to try to keep Joy on the ballot.
0: Yes. Well, consistency is not exactly a trait of our Democrat Party here in the state of Maine.
1: You got that right. Well, I just wanted to throw that out.
0: Appreciate the call. Thanks. Yes, that's right. Shannon Bellows probably would get the first crack at this. Although maybe she would knock Troy out in the hopes of reigniting her own Senate campaign, which I think lasted about 15 minutes when you look back at it, when she couldn't answer some basic questions, even regarding daylight savings time. Shannon Bellows' answer was she likes it when the sun is up in the morning and out late at night. Okay, that's a definitive answer to whether or not we should reform daylight savings. I'm all for it, by the way. I prefer to have it not get dark at 4:15 in the morning. At night. I can't stand it. I think it's the worst part of the winter in Maine. It's worse than the snow. It's worse than the cold. Getting dark at 4:15, especially, you know, compared to other parts of the eastern seaboard, because we're pushed out so far, you know, out east, we really don't belong in the eastern time zone. I know it'd be virtually impossible to take us out of it, but, you know, the sun goes down, I think, 30 to 40 minutes later in Boston, D.C., parts of Florida. It's almost an hour. They get more sun than we do, so I don't know what's going to happen with daylight savings time. I know they talk about reforming it every couple of years, but it would be great, I think, if we could have longer days in the winter. Let the sun go. 5:15 is early enough for the sun to go down, but 4:15, I just can't handle it. Although I will note this morning, the sun was kind of sort of up when I got here. At around a little before 6, I think I got here about 5:50 and the sun was up. I know in August, by the time I get here, if I'm hosting the show that late in the summer, the sun is not up yet. So the way the sun moves, the way the earth rotates around the sun obviously affects this as much as anything. But when it comes down to it, I would like to see daylight savings time reformed. I know some people have strong feelings on the other side, but I think it's long overdue. All right. Our phone lines are open, 879-9426, 879-WGAN. Phil Harriman has crept into the show. We'll be talking to him on the next side of our break here. Lots to discuss with Phil. We'll be talking about, obviously, the Senate race here in Maine. We'll even ask Phil about the Fauci diaries, if he has any thoughts or insights on J. Edgar Fauci's diaries and what he's had to say about himself and everybody else in them. We'll talk about that and much more here on WGAN Morning News. But one last thing, and I'll ask Phil about this as well. There is some new polling that's come out between Marco Rubio and Vice President J.D. Vance in the New Hampshire primary. And it's close. Vance has got the lead. And I think the $64 million question is, does Rubio fall in line and seek the vice presidential nomination, or does he contest Vance for the presidential nomination? And I think it all boils down to Donald Trump and whether he endorses one or the other or stay silent. We'll talk about that and much more when we come back right after this.
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1: From ABC News, I'm Sherry Preston. Today marks the start of the sixth month of the war between the U.S. and Iran, and it was another night without military escalation. Mediators continued talking about a wider ceasefire. Here's ABC's Rachel Scott at the White House.
2: The president decided to hold off on further military escalation to pursue this path of diplomacy, and that came after the president had a meeting here at the White House with Vice President J.D. Vance, top military advisors. In this meeting, sources tell me that the vice president, along with the chairman of the Joint Chiefs, Dan Kane, did raise some concerns about an escalation, among them the impact that would have on the diminishing stockpile of munitions, including air defense interceptors, which of course are meant to protect our troops and our allies in the region.
1: The largest evacuation since World War II is underway in France amid wildfires that have also led to hundreds of thousands fleeing their homes in Spain. ABC's Marcus Moore is near Madrid.
3: This is really an unprecedented moment for people here in Spain. Officials saying the Avila fire, which has been burning west of Madrid, is the largest fire ever recorded here in the country. We're talking about more than 135,000 acres have burned at the start of this week.
1: Damage across Wisconsin and Illinois following strong storms and a tornado that touched down in the Appleton, Wisconsin area. Lots of damage, no reports of injuries, though storms today moving further east. Singer Ariana Grande is suing dozens of hackers for leaking new music and her personal information for profit on the dark web.
4: The lawsuit claims the unnamed suspects hacked into various personal digital accounts of photographers and producers who have worked closely with Grande, leading to the unlawful and egregious theft, dissemination, and exploitation of unreleased content.
1: ABC's Hannah Patah. Brian Koberger, who pleaded guilty to murdering four Idaho college students, now says he wants a trial. This is ABC News.
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7: 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Maine U.S. Senate candidate Troy Jackson has been endorsed by Kamala Harris. The former vice president and 2024 presidential nominee said in a fundraising email to supporters this week that she can relate to the shortened timeline Jackson faces as he becomes a Democratic Senate nominee. UMaine political science chair Mark Brewer says the time crunch does put Jackson at a disadvantage, but he could still win.
8: This is still anybody's race, right? You know, this idea that because of all of the things that have happened to the Democrats, that this race is now locked down for Collins and the Republicans, that's just not true, right? This is still anybody's race to win.
7: Jackson was chosen to become the new nominee at a party convention over the weekend after Graham Plattner dropped out following a rape allegation. A 20-year-old was taken into custody after a shooting that left one person injured in Lewiston. Police responded to reports of shots fired last night near Bartlett and Walnut Streets to find a 21-year-old man with a gunshot wound to the leg. The victim was taken to Central Maine Medical Center with serious but non-life-threatening injuries. Police say that shooting was not random, with witnesses reporting a fight between multiple people. 20-year-old Ethan Perilla of Lewiston was arrested and charged with attempted murder and assault. New state laws aimed at limiting cooperation with federal immigration authorities are taking effect this week. One of the laws restricts state and local police from cooperating with ICE, while a second allows public schools, state libraries, and healthcare facilities to deny ICE searches without a judicial warrant. A third law bars landlords from sharing sensitive information about tenants with immigration agents unless it's required by a warrant. Several main towns and cities already have their own policies in place.

0: place that put guardrails on collaboration with ICE. Lewiston's planning board held a public meeting last night as they consider making changes to Lisbon Street. A recent study by the city found that the street is built for more cars than it typically sees, leading to higher speeds and more risks for cyclists and pedestrians. Elizabeth Eames is a Lewiston resident.
1: These people who were the consultants seem to understand that we need to slow the traffic down, calm people down, make way for the pedestrians, the sight lines, and the bike lanes.
0: And the overhaul is still in the early planning stages. Plans for a hotel expansion in York got the green light from the town's planning board. The board voted unanimously last week to approve a 41-room expansion to the Union Bluff Hotel. Comes after some residents raised concerns about increasing traffic in an area that's already busy and the possible loss of ocean views. That expansion would be built on a lawn next door to the hotel that's been used as an event space. The National Oceanic and Atmospheric Administration reporting the Maine's fishing ports are thriving, but climate change is destabilizing the Gulf of Maine. That report was published online last week after it was presented earlier this year to the New England Fishery Management Council. Cooler water temperatures in 2025 and 2024 offered a brief reprieve, but scientists predict temperatures will rise again. Experts say fishermen need to diversify their businesses in order to adapt. WGAN News Time is 8:06. Taking a look at markets, the Dow closed up 262 points yesterday. S&P was up a point by the closing bell, but the NASDAQ fell 43 points. Looking at futures this morning, the Dow is up 335 points, S&P futures down 3, NASDAQ down 267 points. Now with your sports update, here's WGAN's Andy Mounter.
2: Last night, thanks to a six-inning grand slam by Seydan Rafaela, the Boston Red Sox beat the Sacramento A's 4-2 in their opening game of a four-game set in California's capital city. The same two later tonight. The Portland Sea Dogs had their usual Monday off. They return home to start a six-game series with the Harrisburg Senators tonight. Today is the fourth day of the New England Patriots training camp down at Gillette, and it's open to the public for 2 hours starting at around 10 a.m. And the Hearts of Pine are coming off an exhibition loss Sunday to the Sarasota Paradise, and we'll play them one more time in a friendly tomorrow down in Florida. Andy Mountain News Radio, WGAN.
0: And now your latest AccuWeather forecast from meteorologist Joe Lundberg.
3: Sunshine today will fade beyond increasing clouds. It'll become more humid, and there may be an afternoon thunderstorm, especially west of Portland, the high 76. Mostly cloudy tonight, though 63. Plenty of clouds and cooler tomorrow with a couple of showers in the afternoon, high 70.
0: It's 67 and mostly sunny in Yarmouth. Next high tide at Portland Harbor is 11:28 this morning. I'm Frankie Azarata, News Radio WGAN.
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0: We're back. It's 8:08, coming up on 8:09 at WGAN Morning News. And of course, this time every Tuesday, it's Capital Insights with Phil Harriman. Phil, welcome back to the show.
1: Good morning, everyone. What have you done with Matt?
0: Matt has, he's absconded. He has fled the jurisdiction.
1: We're trying to raise ransom?
0: I guess. He's somewhere on the West Coast. We'll get proof of life before the end of the show.
1: You mean the left coast?
0: The left coast, yes. Seattle, Washington, as I said earlier. Beautiful part of the country run by lunatics.
1: Have you been to Seattle?
0: I've been there many times.
1: I have,
0: I was there just a few months ago.
1: What it's a dump.
0: But it's in a beautiful part of the country.
1: Yeah.
0: But the downtown Seattle, I would not recommend
1: it.
0: No. No, it's too bad. It is a beautiful, beautiful part of the country. Seattle used to be, I mean, it's always had the crazies out there. That's where the some of the left-wing riots sort of started back 25 years ago, the more recent ones. But it was pretty well handled otherwise, but now.

0: it's just a mess. Downtown looks like a wasteland. I went there for 5 minutes and I left. But the suburbs are nice.
1: Yes. Yep.
0: Suburbs are nice. All right, Phil. The Democrats have a new nominee to be their Senate candidate. Troy Jackson is official. What say you?
1: The party of no kings just coronated a king? Is that a fair assessment?
0: I think that is a fair. They threw out 120,000 votes in our state. But hey, that's nothing compared to the millions they threw out for Joe Biden.
1: Right.
0: Right.
1: So. And Kamala Harris got the nomination. And how many delegates did she earn?
0: I think zero.
1: Right. Yeah.
0: Yeah. The party of democracy.
1: It's shocking to me that it took so long for the Democratic Party to say, you know what, Graham, you're really not the right person to represent the party. And they were so enthused and enthralled by his ideology that followed the Bernie Sanders playbook that they just kept looking past what was the blinding glimpse of the obvious, starting with the tattoo.
0: Yeah, the tattoo is pretty remarkable, considering they spent the better part of the last decade calling people like you and me Nazis.
1: Yeah. And you know what Hitler's party was called in Germany?
0: Yes, sir.
1: The Democrat Socialist Party.
0: Yeah, the National Socialist German Workers' Party.
1: Yeah. So I wish Troy, a enthusiastic, spirited debate, but boy, he's got a lot of challenges to overcome. Starting with, this is a guy who was a legislative leader for the last 8 years?
0: Yep.
1: And he's now going to say, I'm for the working man in Maine. Okay, well, how come you didn't support no tax on tips? How come you didn't support no tax on overtime for the workers? And yep. If you're about energy policy, how come under your leadership, the electric rates have gone up, 20-30%? How is that affecting the worker? And education results, we could go on, of course.
0: Sure.
1: But the point I'm trying to make is you're telling us that you now want to be a national leader on these very key economic and quality of life issues for our state. When you were in a position to do something locally, you went in the other direction.
0: Yeah, I've viewed Jackson as having the same vulnerabilities that Mills had, right? Because they've been running the state for the last 8 years. The problem is Jackson is not as well known as Mills.
1: Yes,
0: and
1: I
0: so
1: agree with you.
0: It won't be as easy to tie him to everything that you just described: high energy costs, unaffordable housing, taxes, lousy schools. I mean, our schools just keep getting worse and worse and worse. And Jackson has been the leader of the Senate overseeing all of this. And now he wants to take what he's done to Maine for the last 8 years and go national with it. So, you know, I think that's the playbook that Collins has got to use with him.
1: Yeah.
0: It's the same thing I would have used against Mills, although I think it will be, like I said, a little more of a challenge. Because insiders know who Troy Jackson
1: yes.
0: is. You and I do. But
1: yep.
0: Do most Mainers, do you think, know who he
1: no,
0: is?
1: No, I don't think they do.
0: No, I don't either. So she's got her work cut out for her on that. Do you think that Jackson, given what happened with Plattner, does it come together? Is it unified behind him? Or is there a splinter where 10 or 15% say, no, damn it, you know, Graham was our nominee. This was insider baseball. We don't like this. And they sit on their hands.
1: I think there's some of that, Josh. But I think the bigger part of that answer is how many Democrats felt that they gave up a Saturday in July to go to this caucus to have an open convention that would be broadcasted nationwide so that we picked the best candidate to represent us. And it became basically an insider's game. And I think a lot of Democrats left that caucus in their local community and said, you know what? I don't have the enthusiasm for this. This is once again a insider's club. And I'm going to sit and watch.
0: So how do you think Jackson was able to corner the caucuses the way that he did against

0: Nirav Shah, because that's really where this was going to be decided, right? In the caucuses, because that's where the delegates would be chosen who would vote at the convention.
1: Yeah.
0: So how did Jackson, do you think, was it, what was the, who were the conspirators that enabled him to corner the market so quickly and decisively?
1: I think it comes down to the people who had been part of his leadership administration as president of the Senate. I think many of them stuck with him through the gubernatorial campaign, transitioned over to the senatorial campaign, and said, here's what we're going to do. We're going to go identify people who supported you for governor. We're going to encourage them to run as a delegate, and we're going to ask them to pledge their support to Troy. Meanwhile, all the other candidates were getting ready to give their campaign speech in Bangor on a Saturday to see if they could woo the crowd. And I think Troy's handlers outmaneuvered them.
0: Yeah, I mean, it sounds like he just had a much better ground game than Nirav Shah, because Troy came in third, right, in the gubernatorial race. So it's not like this guy had a ground well of support in comparison to the others. I mean, you know, Bellows, Nirav Shah, obviously Hannah Pingree was the nominee. So, yeah, I mean, it's a small cadre of people, even at the caucus level. But it may well be that just the other candidates just ran lousy campaigns.
1: Yeah, well, they thought it was going to be what we perceived.
0: Right, that it would be an open convention.
1: Yeah, yeah.
0: Right.
1: Right, like democracy.
0: Yeah, I mean, the fact that they've thrown out now twice, the primary winners, whether it's at the, I mean, the fact that they did it to the sitting president of the United States, I mean, they knocking Graham Platner off small potatoes, right? I mean, they threw the sitting president off the ticket.
1: Yeah.
0: I don't think that's ever happened before.
1: And the wasn't the groundswell of Democratic voters saying we got to have something. It was
0: Pelosi. It was Schumer.
1: Yep.
0: It was the leaders in Congress and at the DNC who did that to old Joe, who, by the way, I don't know if you saw this, is back in the news. He was fighting feverishly to keep the transcript and audio from his conversations with his ghostwriter for his biography out of the public domain. It's out. You can hear it. You can read the transcripts. I don't know if you've had a chance.
1: I haven't. I heard what you just said, but I haven't listened to the transcripts.
0: I'll be honest with you. It's no worse than what we saw of him when he was in office. I mean, he has dementia, and dementia gets worse over time. These recordings are from 2017. They're not good. And had they come out maybe at the time in 2020, maybe it would have made a difference. I don't know. But Biden was hiding in plain sight, man. I mean, he was. And so I don't know why he was fighting so hard to keep this out, because his performance at the debate with Trump, I don't think there's certainly nothing that I've seen that's worse than that.
1: Yeah. Yeah.
0: At this stage of the game. But it is evidence that people knew as early as 2017 that this guy should have been in a nursing home, not running for president.
1: Well, and he had a Homeland Security secretary who said the border is secure while we watch millions of people with our own eyes cross over the border morning, noon, and night.
0: Yeah. By the way, he had Mayorkas, the Secretary of Homeland Security at the White House, couldn't remember his name. Could I have that video? That's what I mean. Biden was hiding in plain sight, right? I mean, there is this clip where Biden is introducing his Secretary of Homeland Security or recognizing him at a White House event, and he can't remember his name.
1: Wow.
0: Alejandro Mayorkas, yes. The worst secretary in that department's brief history, a department that I actually helped create, and unforgivable what old Alejandro did, because Alejandro is many things. He's not stupid. He's actually a very smart guy. He knew exactly what he was doing. Biden may not have had a clue what was actually happening.
1: So who was giving him the policy direction that he was to look at the Congress in the eye and say the border is secure?
0: The White House staff, including Kamala Harris. Yeah, I mean, I don't know if you saw this, but there were some memos that came out that Congress released right before Biden was leaving office. His staff was trying to get Biden to extend temporary protected status to another 3 million migrants.
1: Why?
0: 3 million.
1: Why?
0: Because they knew Trump was going to do mass deportations, and they thought this
1: would
0: inoculate.
1: Oh, you mean he was going to follow the law?
0: Yeah, Trump was going to do follow the law, so they want to throw a massive roadblock.
1: So as someone who's I guess I would say an expert in homeland security, what about the people who are trying to come here legally? Right? They are now, what, two steps, three steps behind all these people who came here illegally, who are now our neighbors, our community members.
0: Right.
1: Right? How does anyone look at this and say, you know, that's not right?
0: Yeah,
1: you got to go, leave, try to come in the front door. Because we are a country of immigrants. We welcome, what, 1.5 million people a year legally
0: give
1: into our country?
0: Yeah, give or take.
1: So what was wrong with that?
0: Apparently not good enough. But, yeah, I mean, it's such a my wife is an immigrant. She's a lawful immigrant. She's a U.S. citizen now. The paperwork, I'm a lawyer. I'm a Homeland Security expert. When we did her immigration work, I hired a lawyer. I knew better. You know, than to try to deal with that myself. It is a lot of work, but it should not be necessarily easy, right, to become a citizen of the United States. You should be vetted. There should be a process. You should demonstrate your commitments, your loyalty.
1: Learn English.
0: Yes, learn
1: understand
0: English.
1: Understand the Constitution and the legislative process.
0: Phil, we could apply that to some of our natural-born citizens.
1: I was going to say that. That's where I was going. And that's probably part of why we're seeing this cacophony in our society today is that our own citizens
0: don't understand
1: nope. What an amazing document we live under. This is the only country in the world where our Constitution tells the government what their rights are.
0: Yep. Yeah, it's... It's amazing, especially these young children of privilege like Plattner and his campaign manager and Zoran Mamdani, right? These are all children of wealth and privilege and opportunity. And there's nothing wrong with that per se. But when you are that, and now they're the biggest spokespeople for socialism, you know, because what they don't understand how good they have it. They don't understand the actual history of it. And it's the old saying, you know, good times, you know, hard men produce good times, and good times produce weak men.
1: Yeah.
0: And that's what Mamdani and Plattner and all these socialists are. They're going to give us hard times, man, if this stuff ever.
1: So where do we go from here, Josh? Where is this utopia that they are modeling themselves after? Where is this place that we should go to get ahead of
0: Phil, it's on the ash heap of history, the Soviet Union.
1: Well, that's my point. Well, so what's different this time? Oh, I mean, they get to have power and decide how to run our lives that are different than how their lives are run because they know better, that they're more powerful, they're more intelligent.
0: They have good intentions, Phil.
1: Well,
0: that's
1: so do
0: all
1: I.
0: All that matters.
1: Gee, it's shocking to me how much momentum they are getting within the Democratic Party. When you have James Carville calling out his own party leaders for being weak on putting in perspective the momentum that the Mamdanis and the AOCs and the Presleys and who's the guy in Michigan?
0: I don't recall his name, but the doctor who's not actually a doctor.
1: Yeah, who comes from wealth and privilege, who is a sympathizer of Hamas.
0: Yep, and a socialist.
1: And a socialist.
0: Yeah.
1: And he's likely to
0: win. He may be the nominee for the Senate.
1: Wow.
0: Yeah. Yeah, I mean, that's the $64 million question, Phil. Who wins this battle for the heart and soul of the Democrat Party? Do you think the DSA, who has said their primary objective is to first destroy the Democrats and then come for America, do you think they're going to win that fight, or do the moderates hold them off?
1: I think this is the defining election, because if they gain more seats and you have the Bernie Sanders of the world, who's, what, 84 years old, who's never had a job other than an elected office,
0: yep,
1: who's a devout socialist, who's a multimillionaire, by the way.
0: Only in America. Our socialists are millionaires.
1: Right. Who was

0: the impetus for the Grand Platinum rise and fall.
1: Yeah,
0: he's not dethroned, right? He's all in for Troy.
1: Yep.
0: And he's got the momentum, and the Democratic, as I understand, the Congressional Committee in Washington has very little cash, is deep in debt, and how are they going to push back on Bernie, who appears to have a lot of outside money from people that he says are the problem, right?
1: Right.
0: The very wealthy, the billionaires, the oligarchs. Well, that's where his money's coming from.
1: Yep. That's exactly it. That's the great irony of this, is that it's the wealthy that are supporting the rise of socialism, which will eat them first. Which, you know, I think you're right. This election is going to really set up 2028. And if the DSA does well this cycle in 26, you think the Dems nominate a DSA socialist
0: Can
1: for president?
0: Can you imagine? Wow. So AOC is probably the most recognized.
1: She's the most recognized. Yeah. She would be, she could be, which begs the, like on the Republican side, I was talking before the break that Rubio and Vance are almost neck and neck in New Hampshire. Do you think it's going to be Vance? Has he got it locked down? Or do you think does Rubio fall in line and seek the vice presidency? What do you think?
0: I hope that's the way it would unfold. I think if Vance is the one who steps up and chooses Rubio as his running mate, I think that would be ideal. I don't know how you find a better combination unless it's the governor in Florida.
1: I mean, there's DeSantis. I mean, we've got an incredible bench. You've got DeSantis. You got Ted Cruz. I think Rand Paul may throw his hat in the ring again on the libertarian side. I mean, we have a bench of very serious candidates versus what? AOC. I mean, look, Josh Shapiro, the governor of Pennsylvania, I think is going to run. But look, he's a, quote, moderate, and he's not all that moderate. And he also happens to be Jewish. I just don't see how he gets any. And Kamala. I mean, Kamala's indicated.
0: What about your man, Gavin?
1: He's under federal investigation. Started by Biden, by the way.
0: Yeah, isn't that, he takes to the airwaves, right, and claims that Trump is trying to weaponize the Department of Justice against his wife, who allegedly has some tax issues with their nonprofit organization. And it started with a whistleblower in the Department of Justice in California.
1: Can't make this stuff up. All right, Phil Harriman.
0: Josh, good to see you.
1: Thanks, great to see you
0: as well. Good morning, everyone.
1: All right, we will be back on WGAN right after these messages.
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9: Sherry, Preston, two different wars, both on the agenda at the White House this morning. First, President Trump meets with Ukrainian President Volodymyr Zelensky. Then, 5 months to the day since the president launched the war with Iran, President Trump meets with Israeli Prime Minister Benjamin Netanyahu. Washington also says goodbye today to a longtime senator.
10: Today, the late Senator Lindsey Graham, who pushed for war against Iran, returns to the Capitol one last time, where he'll be recognized with a special ceremony in the rotunda, followed by a funeral at the National Cathedral. President Trump will be among the speakers.
9: ABC's Karen Hua in D.C. Hundreds of thousands of people already evacuated in France and Spain as wildfires burn, and now another 4,000 evacuations have been ordered in tourist areas along France's Atlantic coast. Some serious damage in parts of Wisconsin and Illinois after tornadoes touched down, over 350,000 power outages across four states. This is ABC News.
11: 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Former Vice President Kamala Harris endorsing Maine Democratic U.S. Senate candidate Troy Jackson. That endorsement came days after Jackson used a hastily called nominating process to become the Democratic candidate in a race that could determine which party controls the Senate. He'll face longtime Republican Senator Susan Collins in the fall. Democrats held a special last-minute nominating convention for the post after primary winner Graham Plattner withdrew from the race in the wake of sexual assault accusations that he has denied. A 20-year-old was taken into custody and charged with attempted murder after a shooting last night in Lewiston. Police responded to shots fired near Bartlett and Walnut Streets last night to find a 21-year-old man with a gunshot wound to the leg. The victim was taken to Central Maine Medical Center with serious but non-life-threatening injuries. Investigators say the shooting was not random and happened after a fight involving multiple people. 20-year-old Ethan Perilla of Lewiston was arrested and charged with attempted murder and assault. New state laws aimed at limiting cooperation with federal immigration agents are taking effect this week in Maine. One of the laws restricts state and local police from cooperating with ICE, while a second allows public schools, state libraries, and healthcare facilities to deny ICE searches without a judicial warrant. A third law bars landlords from sharing sensitive information about tenants with immigration agents unless it's required by a warrant. Several Maine towns and cities already have their own policies in place, which put guardrails on collaboration with ICE. A 50% tariff on Canadian imports, including car parts and lumber, will impact Maine businesses. Trump administration says the tariff is aimed at bringing jobs and manufacturing back to the U.S., especially in the auto industry. Patrick Woodcock with the Maine State Chamber of Commerce.
12: Autos has been really targeted by the Trump administration, and that the automobile sector is highly integrated with Canada and Mexico.
11: A local plywood supplier told our news partners at CBS 13 that Canadian suppliers will pass the cost of the tariff on to customers in Maine. A new tariff's set to take effect on August 19th. WGAN News Time is 8:34. Taking a look at markets, the Dow closed up 262 points yesterday. S&P added a point. The Nasdaq finished down 43 points. Dow futures this morning are up 433 points. S&P up 3. Nasdaq futures down 220 points. Now with your sports update, here's WGAN's Andy Mounter.
13: Last night, thanks to a six-inning grand slam by Seidan Rafaela, the Boston Red Sox beat the Sacramento A's 4-2 in their opening game.

0: of a four-game set in California's capital city, the same two later tonight. The Portland Sea Dogs had their usual Monday off. They return home to start a six-game series with the Harrisburg Senators tonight. Today is the fourth day of the New England Patriots training camp down at Gillette, and it's open to the public for 2 hours starting at around 10 a.m. And the Hearts of Pine are coming off an exhibition loss Sunday to the Sarasota Paradise, and we'll play them one more time in a friendly tomorrow down in Florida. Andy Mounter, News Radio, WGAN.
1: And now your latest AccuWeather forecast from meteorologist Joe Lundberg.
2: Sunshine today will fade beyond increasing clouds. It'll become more humid, and there may be an afternoon thunderstorm, especially west of Portland, the high 76. Mostly cloudy tonight, low 63. Plenty of clouds and cooler tomorrow with a couple of showers in the afternoon, high 70.
1: It's 67 and sunny in Lewiston. Next high tide at Portland Harbor is 11:28 this morning. 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
4: WGAN Morning News. I'm your host, Josh Filler, in for Matt Gagnon. We're coming up on the final part of our show on this Tuesday morning. Our phone lines are open, 879-9426, 879-WGAN. Give us a call. Let us know what's on your mind. Things happening in the state of Maine, around the country, and of course, around the world. So, Danny, I know we've been talking about the app, and hopefully folks are going to download the WGAN app at the App Store and using it to not only follow the show, but to communicate with the show. Do we have any texts of interest, sir?
5: Well, let's see. You have Mike from Harpswell, who definitely likes to comment all the time on it. And he says it's too late for the Democrats. They have been infiltrated by the socialists. You could have seen this coming a mile away.
4: Can't really disagree with that. I mean, this is getting hoisted by your own petard here. I mean, you play footsie with the devil, or you stick your head in the mouth of a tiger. Don't be surprised when the devil or the tiger bites you. The Democrats have worked themselves up into a frenzy, calling Republicans Nazis for the last 10 plus years. And now they've become the very thing that they have been pointing at Republicans, I believe falsely, by nominating a guy with a Nazi tattoo. Who basically endorsed communism really in the form of National Socialism. And as Phil pointed out, you know, the Nazis were socialists, the National Socialist German Workers Party. That's what they were. They were socialists. They were statists. And I don't know how the Democrats get out of this mess. I think the momentum, I think Phil is 100% right. The momentum is with the DSA. And it's not with the moderates. And it usually, you know, the wing of the party or the party in a general election that is for reform, that is anti-establishment, and in this case, you know, radically so. I mean, when you say the DSA is anti-establishment, I mean, they're anti-American. I mean, they want to tear down the republic. And that is not hyperbole. They want to disband the presidency and the United States Senate. Okay, these are elements that are built into the Constitution. And in fact, the Constitution under the Senate, the proportional representation, equal representation in the Senate cannot be amended. It can't be changed. It's outside the amendment clause's reach. The Constitution has a clause to amend the Constitution, and the Senate's clause, its establishment, prevents the amendment clause from being used against the Senate. That's how important the Senate is to the formation of this country. And these guys want to take it out. They want to destroy it. They want to evaporate the United States Senate. I think someone needs to ask Troy Jackson that question. Does he support the DSA's move to abolish the United States Senate, the very office he seeks to hold? I think that's a very, I mean, you would think in a normal situation, you wouldn't have to ask that question. We don't live in normal times. These are not normal times, but that's the DSA's position. And I just don't know how so-called moderate Democrats, if there even is such a thing, I don't know how they get out of this mess. The only way I think practically is they have to win. They have to win these nominating contests, these primaries, at the very least. And because if the Democrat Socialists win primaries and go on to win general elections, which they're going to do in some of these races in New York City, for example, there are three of them that Mamdani pushed. They're going to win these elections. And as long as the DSA is winning elections, there is zero incentive for them to stop. Zero. Telling them that their ideas are horrific and lead to tyranny, misery, and death on an industrial scale doesn't matter. Doesn't matter. Logic, history, facts, doesn't matter. It's raw politics. If they win, they continue. If they lose, they don't. And so the first line of defense is the Democrat Party. And the DSA has said openly that they want to destroy the Democratic Party. They're not shy about this. And then they want to come for the United States as a whole. And so the Democrats, my hope is that the moderates can hold the line. I don't know what's going to happen in Michigan. Phil and I were talking about this. I think it's Al Saeed is the candidate, the Islamist socialist, the pro-Hamas, pro-socialist candidate for the Senate. This guy said he was a physician, a doctor, but he's not. He was called on it and said, well, I went to med school. and it's not, he says it's not important that I'm not technically a physician. What's important is Medicare and Medicaid. I mean, talk about spinning. And of course, he did this with a very sympathetic journalist, if you can even use that word. But if this guy wins the race to be the Democrat nominee for the Senate, which he may well do, they just had a debate, I think, over the weekend in Michigan, then it's just another step down the path of ruin. And then it's up to the people of Michigan to decide, do you want to nominate an Islam? Do you want to nominate? Do you want to elect an Islamist socialist to the United States Senate? This would have been impossible even 10 years ago. Impossible. Right? I mean, there was a period where if you even were associated with communism, your political career was over. You had nowhere to go. It would be impossible. Graham Plattner, as we proved here in Maine, called himself a communist and still got 120,000 Democrats to vote for him. It's pretty remarkable. And I think it boils down to what Phil was saying earlier in the show, that we don't educate. Our kids don't understand. There's no true understanding of what communism actually is, what socialism actually is. And no, it's not a matter of we just haven't done it right here. We haven't tried it right. That's every communist defense. Well, we haven't done it right this time. Next time we're going to get it right. This next time we won't murder a quarter of our population. This time we won't plunge our economy into ruin. Yeah, communism leads to equality, right? Everybody's equally poor and miserable. And then, of course, there's that small cadre of people, those people in the Politburo, if you will, the Bernie Sanders of the world, the Graham Platt, who are wealthy. You know, they live well, but the rest of us do not. And, you know, to the people out there that are suffering, who can't afford, you know, the property taxes, they can't afford their health insurance. These are serious problems. They are real problems. But the people espousing socialism are the people that made those problems worse in the first place. Okay? Socialism is not the answer. Medicare for all is not the answer. Medicare's broke. Medicaid is broke. There are unfunded liabilities in the trillions of dollars for these programs. And yet we want to expand them, right? And now the government is going to be in charge fully for when you can see your doctor and when you can be treated. It's always amazing to me, and I've heard some socialists argue, were very upset about

0: Anthony Fauci, who's been in the news. We talked about him, right? The mandates, the mask mandates, the lockdowns. You want to give those people in government more power over your health care decisions? Because that's what Medicare for All will do. It'll give people like Anthony Fauci even more power. Yes, the guy that said, take the shot or lose your job. Take the shot or you can't leave your house. Take the shot, you can't see your family, whatever. You're going to get more of that, and the government's leverage over you, their control over you, will be even more powerful because now they control all of your health care, all of it. You want to see what that looks like? Go look at the VA. Go look at the VA and how many of those of their patients have they killed with their waiting lines and misprescribing medications and so forth. Yeah, we have socialized medicine. The closest thing to it is the VA. And it's a trap. The veterans have nowhere else to go. They're stuck in this system. And yet the system is a disaster. Look at the British, the National Health Service. It's a mess. Canada, everybody, oh, Canada's, no, Canada's a nightmare. It's an absolute nightmare. And it doesn't work. And yet the people who have made things so intolerable are now telling you, give me one more chance. Let me add on to all the misery and mistakes I've made in the past, because this time I'm going to solve it. You're listening to WGAN Morning News. I'm your host, Josh Filler, in for Matt Gagnon. It's 8:46, coming up on 8:47. We're going to take a break here and move over to our newsroom to get an update from Frankie Azzarata. Frankie, what's going on in the news?
1: Well, coming up at 9 o'clock, Maine U.S. Senate nominee Troy Jackson earning an endorsement from former Vice President Kamala Harris. And from ABC News Today, President Trump welcomes the President of Ukraine and the Prime Minister of Israel for separate meetings at the White House this morning. 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
2: Sunshine today will fade beyond increasing clouds. It'll become more humid, and there may be an afternoon thunderstorm, especially west of Portland, the high 76. Mostly cloudy tonight, though 63. Plenty of clouds and cooler tomorrow with a couple of showers in the afternoon, high 70. I'm AccuWeather meteorologist Joe Lundberg on Southern Maine's official weather station. 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

0: All right, 850 WGAN Morning News. I'm your host, Josh Filler, in for Matt Gagnon. Our final several minutes of the show. Our phone lines are open, 879-9426. That's 879-WGAN. Let's go to Greg on line one. Greg, good morning. What's on your mind?
1: Good morning, Josh. Well, my grandparents came over from Denmark in the early 1900s. My grandfather was in the trenches during World War II. My daughter was over in Denmark just this last month and met a cousin of mine that I've never met. But Denmark has socialized medicine. But she found out from my cousin that if you have a job or you have money, then you can access the A team. If you don't have a job and you don't have money, then you can go to the free clinics. That's their free health care.
0: Yeah.
1: And, you know, it's a two-tiered system. The VA health care system should not exist. They should give the eligible veterans a card that works at any doctor's office, yep, any pharmacy, any hospital, any emergency room, and turn the buildings that they're using now for VA hospitals into, I don't know what, veterans housing. But the VA healthcare system that was devised during World War II was needed because community hospitals couldn't deal with combat injuries. And now there's not a hospital anywhere that doesn't have an occupational therapist, a physical therapist, a prosthetist, everything the veteran needs. Let him get that and his mental health care wherever the hell he wants and do away with the system.
0: Absolutely. I couldn't have said it better. I mean, that is exactly right. And the bureaucracy and really, I think the VA advocacy groups are often the biggest block in making those reforms. I mean, it really is unbelievable how the veterans, their interests are pushed to the side in the name of bureaucracy, and they're kept trapped in that broken system. We appreciate the call, Greg. Thank you very much. Yeah, I mean, that is the answer. Give the veteran a card and let him go, or let her go wherever they want, wherever they need to go to get the care that they need. And this is usually how these government programs work, right? It may have been necessary at the time it was created, but trying to close or shut down a government program is like trying to put a genie back in the bottle. It is so, so hard to do. I mean, it has to reach such a boiling point. And, you know, as bad as the VA system is, it still lingers. And our veterans are stuck in it. And instead of being able to go wherever they want to get the best care they need, nope, they got to take the government cheese, so to speak. And that's true in Britain and in Canada. There's this two-tiered system. If you've got money, right, you can get out from under a lot of these government mandates. But most people don't have enough money to do that, and they have nowhere else to go. Nowhere else to go, and the cure becomes worse than the disease, is what happens. It sounds great, right? Because now it's going to be, quote, free, which is itself a lie. Nothing is ever free. It's taxpayer funded. It's government funded. It's not free. You're paying for it indirectly instead of directly. That's the difference. But because of that, you're now under the control of the government, of the state, and your ability to decide for yourself with your doctor what's best for you is gone. It's gone. You do not have control anymore. You do not. This is not an argument to do nothing to reform the current healthcare system. But remember, Obamacare was supposed to fix all of this. I'm old enough to remember that. I remember when they told us Obamacare was going to fix all of this. And now the same people who told you that Obamacare was going to fix this now say, oh, no, no, no, don't worry. Now we have the solution. All right, we got Andy on line one. Andy, good morning. What's on your mind?
2: Yeah, Josh, VA system is very good. I'm a veteran, and I go to the VA clinic in Portland.
0: Okay.
2: And I see my doctor for what I need. And if they don't have a doctor there, like I have COPD, and they don't have a pulmonologist there,
0: yep.
2: But they send me to a civilian pulmonologist downtown.
0: Well, you may be the exception to the rule, okay? Because
2: I'm sure there's a lot of them that do community care.
0: Yeah. Well, the problem is the wait lines, overprescribing of drugs, the inability to see a specialist when a specialist is needed, and having no say over the matter for most veterans. I can't speak to your particular case. Maybe, you know, I don't know exactly what treatment you're receiving, but I know at a macro level, the system doesn't work and it's broke. On top of the fact that it doesn't take very good care of its members, it's also broke.
2: Well, I tell you, the VA system in Maine is very good. You cannot compare it to the VA system throughout the whole country.
0: All right. Well,
2: I know they have problems throughout the country, but Maine is really good.
0: All right. We appreciate the call. Yeah, I mean, look, I'm sure you can find a situation in any system where it's working well for a particular individual. I don't know about the VA system overall working well in the state of Maine. It's like saying Medicaid is working well in the state of Maine. I mean, we've got able-bodied adults who are on Medicaid. Is that really what Medicaid was for? Is that working well? I mean, Medicaid was for the indigent, for people who were poor and disabled and could otherwise not fend for themselves. It was never meant as basically the public option, as the means of providing health insurance to the masses, creeping socialized medicine. It was meant as a stopgap for, again, the poor and the disabled to make sure that they did not go without insurance. And look, insurance should be widely available and affordable. That should be the end goal, so that people can get access to good quality health care. That should be the end goal. I think most reasonable people would agree with that. The question is, how do you get there? Do you get there through market forces, or do you get there through government takeovers? That's the debate. The current trend has been more and more government takeovers. That was Obamacare. Obamacare was the single largest expansion of federal power since the Great Society, since Lyndon Johnson was in office, when Medicaid and Medicare were created. Okay? And it doesn't solve the problem. That's my bottom line, is you said that Obamacare was going to solve the problem. It was going to make health insurance affordable and provide access to quality health care for all Americans. Has it done it? You be the judge. All right. That's going to do it for this morning's show. We appreciate it. I will be back in studio tomorrow on WGAN. We'll see you then. Have a great day.
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1: From ABC News, I'm Sherry Preston. In about a half hour, a ceremony will begin in the Capitol Rotunda in honor of South Carolina Senator

0: There's still no clear end in sight. And this morning, a bit of whiplash. President Trump now says that there's a new round of talks between the U.S. and Iran after the United States concluded nearly 2 weeks of straight attacks. But this morning, the president is sending mixed messages on when exactly he wants to see a deal. Initially, he said he's not willing to give Iran much time. But then just a few hours later, President Trump said that he has a lot of patience.
1: Cleanup goes on in Illinois and Wisconsin, where a line of powerful storms spawned twisters and left behind more than 300,000 power outages.
2: The city of Menasha, Wisconsin, taking a direct hit, prompting the mayor to declare a local state of disaster.
3: I headed down to the basement, and when I come up, it's like a war zone here.
2: The view from above shows roofs ripped from homes and businesses destroyed.
1: ABC's Alex Perez in Wisconsin. Spain and France forced to kick more than 300,000 people out of their homes as fast-moving wildfires continue to burn. An area west of Bordeaux has burned an area four times the size of Paris. Earthquake in southern Japan today. It caused a shopping mall to collapse. A number of people were injured. It's not clear how many. Tsunami advisories have been lifted. This is ABC News.
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6: 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Maine U.S. Senate candidate Troy Jackson has been endorsed by Kamala Harris. The former vice president and 2024 presidential nominee said in a fundraising email to supporters this week that she can relate to the shortened timeline Jackson faces as he becomes the nominee. That is, a Maine Republican is claiming that Jackson is ineligible to become the nominee. Representative James White says Jackson, who also ran unsuccessfully in the primary for Maine governor, can't run for two offices in the same election cycle. Speaking to CBS 13, White dismissed a statement from Jackson's campaign calling the claim a cheap trick.
7: It's not a cheap trick. It's been decided in the court that you can't run for two offices in the same election. I guess you can call it a cheap trick, but the sore loser law is there because we have sore losers.
6: And at a party convention this weekend, Jackson won the nomination to run against Senator Susan Collins in the fall after Graham Plattner dropped out following a rape allegation. And plans for a hotel expansion in York got the green light from the town's planning board. The York Planning Board voted unanimously last week to approve a 41-room expansion to the Union Bluff Hotel. That comes after some residents raised concerns about increasing traffic in an area that's already busy and the possible loss of ocean views. An expansion will be built on a lawn next door to the hotel that's been used as an event space. And now your latest AccuWeather forecast from meteorologist Joe Lundberg.
8: Sunshine today will fade beyond increasing clouds. It'll become more humid, and there may be an afternoon thunderstorm, especially west of Portland, the high 76. Mostly cloudy tonight, low 63. Plenty of clouds and cooler tomorrow with a couple of showers in the afternoon, high 70.
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10: Showtime indeed. WGAN Morning News. I'm your host, Josh Filler, in for Matt Gagnon. Today, tomorrow, and Thursday. Do I have that correct, Mr. Producer?
11: Mr. Producer!
12: What are you, trying to say I'm Mark Levin with that?
11: No.
12: He's coming back on Wednesday, but just a precaution, he took Thursday off. Because Remember the last time he flew out, I had to call you at, 8 o'clock at night and be like, hey, man, you need to come in tomorrow.
10: So is he's coming back Wednesday, but he's not coming into the show on Thursday.
12: Correct.
10: But he will be.

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1: Be back on Friday.
0: I think that's a well-planned out attack methodology.
1: I agree. I agree. It gives peace of mind to everyone. You don't have to worry about things.
0: I agree. Yes. The joys of flying. Is he in country, out of country? I don't know. I don't want to give away his exact coordinates.
1: This is why I like the listeners. Seattle, Ray from Lewiston. Thank you, Ray. Ray, this is, they listen and they're quick to give us the updates. Yeah, he's going to Seattle. So that's where he currently is.
0: Seattle. Seattle is beautiful. I would not want to live there. It's kind of Looney Tunes, but I was out there for business myself a couple of months ago, and it's gorgeous. It actually reminds me a little bit of Maine.
1: Okay.
0: It's got beautiful water, incredible forestry, and at the same time, you have all of this, you know, the urban environment juxtaposed to that beautiful scenery. It's gorgeous. But it is run by lunatics, so, you know, there's that. And it's going to be destroyed in a fiery blaze by a giant volcano. So it's got that going for it, too. But anyway. So, gentlemen, have either one of you seen The Odyssey?
1: No, Matt has actually been craving about that. Our listeners have. No, I've not yet seen it.
2: I have not, no.
0: All right, so I have not seen it either. Are you guys Nolan fanatics? I know Matt's a bit of a Nolan fanatic. Are you guys part of the cult?
2: He's kind
0: of
2: hit or miss with me.
1: Yeah.
2: I like the Batman movies and Inception, you know, but I'm not on board 100% of the time when it comes to Nolan.
0: If either of you can tell me what actually was going on with Tenet, I'm all ears.
2: I didn't see that one either, actually.
0: I saw that. That was one of the few movies that I saw during COVID. I think it was one of the few times I could get into a movie theater. And you can't blink in that movie or you're going to lose what is actually going on. I don't think I blinked, and I still don't know exactly what was going on. It was very hard to follow. Very well filmed. Whatever Nolan does, I think he films it incredibly well. The cinematography is always fantastic with him. But boy, he can really get convoluted and go down some rabbit holes. What about Interstellar? Do you guys see that one?
2: Yes. No, yeah, I did. Yeah, I thought that was good. I liked Interstellar a lot. It's a little more straightforward. Well, it gets a little...
0: The end is goofy.
2: It gets cerebral, yeah.
0: Yeah, the end is goofy when he goes into the black hole and he's in some tesseract or something. I don't know what's going on. But yeah, I thought it, you know, the whole wormhole, the way it was presented, that it's a sphere, that's what it would actually look like. The whole thing with time dilation, which is true.
2: Right. Yeah, it was very well researched,
0: yes.
2: I believe. Yeah.
0: Yeah, they used a guy, Kip Thorne, who's a well-known astrophysicist.
2: And right.
0: He was the scientific advisor on that. And he said everything up until the point where Matthew McConaughey goes into the black hole was scientifically based. He let Nolan kind of cut Kip Thorne loose once he decided to send McConaughey into the black hole and able to talk to his child at a younger age. That's where the wheels kind of came off the wagon. But, you know, the funny thing about The Odyssey, obviously, have you guys been keeping up with all the controversy and the casting and all that?
1: Matt's been doing plenty of that on social media and talked about it. It's fine. Hey, by the way, it's on podcast, so if you ever want to listen to that. It's over on our website. Long dialogue on that. Well, listener interaction as well.
0: Yeah. No, and it's the big question was, would that affect the box office? And it looks like not so much. I mean, the box office was huge. Opening weekend was well over $100 million, $50 million opening night. But it has dropped from opening Friday, $51 million, to second Friday, $25 million. So that's basically a 50% drop. I mean, I don't think The Odyssey is going to flop, but I think this thing's got to make close to $750 million to break even or even make a small profit. So I don't know. It's also 3 hours long. I mean, I don't know. I mean, when I go to the movies, you know, sitting for 3 hours, Oppenheimer was almost 3 hours.
1: I was about to say that, yeah.
0: Yeah, and I liked Oppenheimer. I actually watched that again over the weekend. I thought that was very well done and quite accurate as to the history, unlike, well, The Odyssey is a tale. It's not accurate.

0: actual history. But, you know, Helen of Troy, I don't think was a black African, according to the original text. And Achilles isn't even in the story, from what I understand. I haven't seen the Odyssey. I'm debating whether or not to see it. I don't like the casting. I don't like the deconstruction through a feminist lens. But Nolan is a great storyteller. So, but yeah, I guess maybe I will bite the bullet. My wife wants to see the Odyssey. Matt Damon as Odysseus. Okay, I guess I can suspend my disbelief. Matt Damon's a great actor, but Odysseus, I don't know. We'll have to wait and see. There really isn't much else out there, is there, to see? I mean, I have not seen or heard anything else that's really worth seeing. There's Moana. You could see Moana or Toy Story 5. that's like rivaling Rocky for the number of sequels. Then there's Hadestown. I don't know what that is. And then Minions and Monsters. Okay, they've obviously milked that one. But other than that, I'm not sure what else is there to really to go see that's, you know, not something you'd either want.
1: Spider-Man's actually coming out, brand new day. That's coming out on the 31st.
0: Okay.
1: So that may be something to take a look. I think it's that's a sequel to No Way Home. I was looking at that.
0: Yes, and they've got the Avengers movie, Doomsday, that's coming out pretty soon, I guess. That trailer just dropped. So I guess I like the Avengers movies.
1: Yeah, same.
0: I saw those with my kids, and I liked the last two, Infinity War and Endgame, I thought were well done. Although I guess they brought back Robert Downey Jr. to play Doomsday. Okay, I mean, I don't know how that's going to work. Does the character have any relationship to Tony Stark, or are we supposed to just suspend our disbelief? Allison, good morning. What's on your mind?
2: Oh, hi. It's actually Robert Downey's going to be playing Dr. Doom. The movie's called Doomsday, but the character is Dr. Doom, Dr. Victor Von Doom. So,
0: yes.
2: Anyway, I just wanted to tell you, because I'm a movie geek and a comic book geek.
0: But Allison, that's my whole point. How do you have the guy that played
2: Stark? I don't like it either. Yeah. I don't like it either. No, I think it's silly. You know, because I think they should have gotten one of the Skarsgård brothers. You know, they play villains a lot and stuff.
0: Uh-huh.
2: You know, Alexander or Bill or somebody like that, you know, with some kind of European gravitas or something. I don't know why they want Robert Downey again. I don't quite understand. You know, it doesn't make sense to me.
0: All right. We appreciate the call.
2: Okay, thanks. Bye. Bye.
0: I thought I was clear that it was, you know, Robert Downey Jr., the former Iron Man, playing Dr. Doom. That's my whole beef with this. And I think the answer to Allison's question of why they picked Robert Downey Jr. is he's a known commodity. He's a known commodity. He's a big name, and they think that he'll put butts in seats. I mean, I think that's the bottom line reason that they did it. I don't know how they're going to present him in the movie where you can suspend your disbelief. I mean, you got to suspend your disbelief for all of it, but that this is not Tony Stark, right? That this is a different person, a different character altogether. I don't know if they're going to do that with makeup or masks. I mean, Dr. Doom in the comics wore a mask. Maybe Robert Downey Jr. will do that. I'll bring Christopher Nolan back in the way Tom Harding did in Batman, The Dark Knight Rises, when he played Bane. So maybe there's a mask involved here. I don't know. But I think the reason Robert Downey Jr. was picked is because he is so beloved within the MCU, the cinematic universe, the Marvel Comics. And I think that's it. It's a cynical ploy by the studio, but, you know, one of many. From Hollywood. We'll see how it goes. Look, if anybody can pull it off, it is Robert Downey Jr. The guy is an incredible actor, and he really does steal the show in Oppenheimer. When he's on the screen, he is so believable as Strauss, Oppenheimer's nemesis from the Atomic Energy Commission, and he deserved that Academy Award. There's no question about it. And his story is quite amazing, given that he had been arrested and somebody's property in a drug-induced, basically, blackout, so.
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8: So there is something actually a pet peeve of mine. I can't let this go. I was reading an article in the Maine Wire about stolen land and these land acknowledgments. The Democrats opened their convention where they basically handed the nomination over to Troy Jackson with this ongoing ritual of recognizing tribal lands and the whole spiel. And I hear this, not this doesn't just happen at political events. I went to an opera in Portland at the Merrill Auditorium, and they did the same thing. And you see this, I think the Academy Awards now opens with this. I get the virtue signaling, but this is subversive and it's just beyond hypocritical. And it needs to be mocked and ridiculed every time it's done. Because unless you're ready, willing, and able to hand over your land and your property, which I'm sure falls within the same definition as whatever property you're on when you do this ritual, stop. Just stop doing it. It's not stolen land. If it's stolen land, then virtually all land is stolen, because the history of humanity is a history of conquest. I mean, the Romans conquered, the Greeks conquered, Genghis Khan and the Mongolians conquered. I mean, my God, the British, the Dutch, you could go on and on. And the Indians here in the United States, the Native American Indians, they conquered each other. They weren't just a bunch of peace pipe smoking, hanging out, everybody chill out. They were warlike, and they waged war against each other for centuries. This idea that somehow the Western Europeans brought war to this continent, false. We definitely brought some novel diseases over, that's true, but war, no. No, the Native American Indians were doing that all by themselves. But this idea that we got to give they don't even say we got to give the land back, which would be the logical conclusion. Give it back or stop doing this. And it also raises the question, as many others have pointed out, that if it is stolen land, why do I have to pay property tax to the government on it? Can I tell the town of Falmouth, which I just paid my property tax bill recently, should I have walked into town hall and said, hey, you know, this is stolen land that we're both talking about here, so I don't think I should have to pay you taxes on it. The answer would be, okay, then we'll put a lien on your property, and then we'll foreclose on your property, and we'll take your property from you, okay? And when they do that, you know what they're not going to do? They're not going to hand it over to the Wabanaki or whatever other tribe may have had some historical claim to that land. I just wish this would stop. I know others have brought this up, but it's worth repeating. It just happened again on Saturday, and it is subversive. It's designed to undermine the credibility and legitimacy of the United States. That's it. That's the sole purpose, just to needle, right? To poke the bear, to say, you're not legitimate. You're not real. They don't want to do anything substantive about it. They don't want to hand over their own property. They don't want to forego on collecting property taxes, the two most logical extensions of that argument. No. But they do want to subvert and virtue signal in the process. So anyway, it's just something that drives me nuts. I wish they would stop doing it. I don't know if they ever will stop doing it. I used to laugh. I literally did laugh when I saw this done at the Merrill Auditorium. I think I was the only guy in the audience. It was a natural. It wasn't like planned or anything. I just naturally started laughing when they did it. But I don't think it's funny anymore. I really do think it's subversive and toxic. And at some point, the Democrats have just got to let this go. Or, like I said, give back their property or forego collecting my taxes on my property. Let's go to Chris in South Portland. Chris, good morning. What's on your mind?
3: Good morning. While I was driving, I pulled over. I was like, that stolen land argument is the most absurd thing ever. And it's just, it fascinates me because we put this like fake lore on the Indian people. It's crazy. They aren't the horse people. The Europeans brought them the horses, you know? And it's like, if they could have invented the wheel, maybe they would have had a chance of stopping us from taking the land in warfare, which we did, you know, quite obviously with the French Indian War. So the quote whitewashing of history is just, it's become such an insane thing to me where I worry in 50 years, are we even going to be able to get the right history anymore? Because we've gone back and politically corrected the books so hard, if you know what I mean. That's all I have.
8: No question. Appreciate the call. Yeah. There's no question that the land was taken by force. No doubt about it. No doubt about it. And if you think that's unique to what happened here, then you need remedial education on world history. Because as I said, the history of the world is a history of conquest and warfare. Right or wrong, good or bad, whatever you think, that's the history of it. And we are all a byproduct of it. I mean, the languages we speak, romance languages, that has nothing to do with love, by the way. Romance languages are languages derived from Latin, from the Romans. That includes most of the languages, including English, spoken in the Western world. Why? Because the Romans conquered so much of the world. That's just how it is. And like the caller said, you know, trying to rewrite history or whitewash it or just basically reinvent it is not the answer. It's not the answer. One other thing I did want to bring up that Matt and I talked about many, many months ago And that is the case of Shiloh Hendricks out in Rochester, Minnesota. Don't know if many folks realize this, but Shiloh Hendricks was the woman who was caught on video when a young black child, about 11 years old, apparently stole something from her when she was in a public park with her child. And she proceeded to berate the 11-year-old, use the N-word against him. And then an older man, unrelated to the child, also I believe a black Somali male, videotaped her and started berating her for how she had berated the child. And she repeated what she had said to the child, gave the adult male the middle finger, and basically told him to pound sand. As a result of that, Ms. Hendricks was arrested under the state of Minnesota's disorderly conduct statute, which every state in this country has a disorderly conduct statute, including the state of Maine. And she was charged under that statute for the words that she used against the child and the adult male that filmed her. And she was prosecuted for it. And she was just convicted on one of those two counts. She was actually acquitted for what she said to the child, but she was convicted for what she said to the adult male, which is strange considering what she said to both were very, very similar. And what she said to the child was theoretically more aggressive than what she said to the adult, considering what she said to the adult was more or less a repeat of what she said to the kid, a summary of it, if you will. But either way, that's what the jury did. And she was convicted not for, she didn't touch anybody, she didn't break anything, she didn't grab anybody's property. This is solely based on the words that she used. And if you're wondering, like, how could this possibly happen in America, as Matt and I discussed many, many months ago, this entire case is based on the fighting words doctrine from a case from the 1940s. It's called Chaplinsky. And it's the case that gave us the fighting words doctrine. And that means that if you utter words that would induce another person to want to fight as a result of those words can be punished by the government. Now, that's a case from 1942. In the 80 years since that case, there has not been another Supreme Court case directly affirming it. It's like a zombie. It's not dead, but it's not really alive either. And so because of that, states like Minnesota can go after people, and it could happen here in Maine too. Believe me, it could happen. Maine's law covers speech. It's very clear. It covers speech that if you say something that deeply offends somebody and could induce fighting, the state of Maine can prosecute you for those words, just like the state of Minnesota did against Shiloh Hendricks. Now, the question is this going to stand? The short answer is no. I don't believe that it will stand. The question then becomes, well, who's going to knock it out? Is it going to be the state of Minnesota courts, or is this going to have to go all the way up to the U.S. Supreme Court? I actually hope it goes all the way up to the U.S. Supreme Court so they can finally, once and for all, put to rest this idea that there's a fighting words exception to the First Amendment. Because the court's subsequent cases, the Supreme Court's subsequent cases since Chaplinsky, have eaten away at that doctrine tooth and nail. I mean, there really isn't much left of it. And just recently, in 2023, in a First Amendment case, the Supreme Court said the First Amendment protects an individual's right to speak his mind regardless of whether the government considers his speech sensible and well-intentioned or deeply misguided and likely to cause anguish or incalculable grief. That is a direct assault against Chaplinsky. And it's high time to put that doctrine where it belongs, 6 feet under, and overturn this case.
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9: 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A 20-year-old was taken into custody after a shooting that left one person injured in Lewiston. Police responded to shots fired last night near Bartlett and Walnut Streets, where they found a 21-year-old man with a gunshot wound to his leg after witnesses say a fight between multiple people broke out. The victim was taken to Central Maine Medical Center with serious but non-life-threatening injuries. 20-year-old Ethan Perilla of Lewiston was arrested and charged with attempted murder and assault. Lewiston's planning board held a public meeting last night as they considered changes to Lisbon Street. A recent study by the city found that the street is built for more cars than it typically sees, leading to higher speeds and more risks for cyclists and pedestrians. Elizabeth Eames is a resident.
10: These people who were the consultants seem to understand that we need to slow the traffic down, calm people down, make way for the pedestrians, the sight lines, and the bike lanes.
9: And that overhaul is still in the early planning stages. And Republican candidate for governor Bobby Charles says his Democratic opponent in the race is partially to blame for a series of maternity ward closures in Maine. The comment from Charles comes after Hannah Pingree said she would propose a one-year moratorium on maternity ward closures if elected governor. In a statement, Charles said Pingree and other Maine Democratic leaders have overspent on wasteful priorities and chose not to adequately fund Medicaid. Comes as the Maine Health Board is set to take a vote in the next 2 weeks on whether or not to close the labor and delivery unit at Lincoln Hospital. And now your latest forecast from AccuWeather's Steve Williams.
11: This afternoon, sun giving way to clouds, a thunderstorm and a high 75, wind southeast 6 to 12 miles per hour. Partly to mostly cloudy tonight, low 63. A couple of showers around tomorrow on Wednesday, the high 68.
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12: This is a Bloomberg Money Minute. Mixed picture for stocks this morning. Coca-Cola among the gainers. That's thanks to a demand boost. Thanks to being a major FIFA World Cup sponsor. Johnson & Johnson shares also higher. J&J agreeing to a $5.5 billion commitment to resolve litigation on claims its talc products caused ovarian cancer. Company has said talc doesn't cause cancer, and there's never been asbestos in baby powder. Looks like Amazon data centers have been hit in Iran strikes. Satellite imagery shows damage to two of its data centers in Bahrain, supporting Iran's claims it struck the site with missiles. Looks like LA Dodgers owner Mark Walter's phone was seized last year by the FBI. Sources say federal agents grabbed Walter's mobile phone and computer last September in a wide-ranging probe into the financial dealings of the billionaire's business. And Jack in the Box giving its menu a Philadelphia flavor with a limited edition Philly-style bonus Jack and a Philly cheese steak, also available in double and triple patty versions. Denise Pellegrini, Bloomberg Radio.
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8: 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Howie, good morning. How are you, sir?
16: Good. Good. I'm anxiously awaiting tomorrow's hearings with Dr. Fauci. That's
8: aren't we all?
16: For the week.
8: Have you had a chance to review any of Mr. Fauci's thoughts in his diary?
16: Yeah, I mean,

0: it, obviously, he's the biggest egomaniac in the world.
1: He makes
0: Barack Obama and Donald Trump look like shrinking violets. You know? And those guys would also be smart enough not to put everything in writing. You know the old saying, never write when you can speak, never speak when you can nod, never nod when you can wink. I mean, he didn't learn that lesson at Holy Cross, Worcester, Massachusetts.
1: It is striking. I mean, I don't keep a diary, but if I did, I mean, to write about yourself that way is just bizarre. Why? What is he? It wasn't intended for the public.
0: You know, like Andy Warhol diaries. I mean, he's just writing, I went to this party and so-and-so is a jerk and I like so-and-so. I mean, that's the kind of diary you write. You don't write a diary about how great you are unless you're really looking for trouble. You know, the mystery diaries have been pretty interesting, but only when you're recounting the events of the day, not the events of, you know, how people are slobbering. It's just crazy that he did. I mean, we knew he was a jerk, obviously, you know, and he was a liar and a perjurer and an obstructor of justice, and he killed millions of people, or, you know, he caused the deaths of millions of people and didn't have to die. But I mean, the fact that he thought this meant something to him. I mean, getting a positive op-ed piece from Maureen Dowd was important. I mean, how vapid was he?
1: Yeah. Well, it's clear the most important thing on his mind was not fighting the virus. It was promoting his media image. I mean, that is so abundantly clear from the excerpts that I've read, that's what he was primarily focused on. And
0: you know, Chris Cuomo has a show now on News Nation. I don't think many people watch it, but he mentioned nothing about it last night on his show. I mean, I would say this is probably, maybe after Iran, it's the biggest story going right now this weekend. You know, or it's close to Iran. You know, because Iran's kind of in an intermission. But and how can you not mention it? I know how you cannot mention it, because you're in the middle of it.
1: Yeah.
0: It makes you look like an ass, and your brother look like an ass.
1: Right. That's exactly. And his brother is referenced in it, too. He talks about a conversation he had with Governor Cuomo about, I guess, Cuomo, the governor, told him he should resign and go make $20 million in the private sector, which I didn't really understand the logic behind all of that. But in any event, Fauci said, it's not for me. He was much more interested in self-promotion than he was even in making money. Not that he didn't care about making money, but self-promotion on the media, in the media, was absolutely priority number one for that guy. All right, let's turn to Maine politics. So Troy Jackson is officially the nominee. What do you say? Is he a stronger candidate, a weaker candidate? Are the Democrats going to come together behind him? What do you think?
0: I don't know. Last Friday, people from the Maine Wire especially were saying they had all this dirt on Troy Jackson that they were going to dump out on him. But, you know, I haven't seen anything so far. I mean, I know there's a lot of dirt with the mortgage fraud and that kind of stuff, the alleged mortgage fraud. But, you know, I haven't seen anything new. Is there anything new that the Republicans are going to drop, you know, once we get out of the doldrums of the summer?
1: I don't know. I think if you're going to drop it, I would drop it in September and not July and August. So I don't know. I mean, Jackson's been a fixture in Maine politics for quite a while. So he's not, I mean, statewide, he may not be quite, you know, he's not as well known as, say, obviously Collins or even Mills, but he's not new to the game like Plattner was, who basically was a New York Times Bernie Sanders. He was created in the lab.
0: Yeah, no, that's a good way to put it. He was. But on the other hand, you know, you say Troy Jackson is well known. He was well known enough to finish third in the governor's primary.
1: Well, they knew him well enough. Exactly. Exactly.
0: That's, you know, legislative leaders don't traditionally do well in statewide politics, you know, and Troy Jackson is, you know, Marco Rubio is the exception to the rule. Troy Jackson is more the rule, you know.
1: Yep.
0: People see a guy who's been a speaker or a Senate president, they say, ugh.
1: Right. Insider.
0: For good reason, usually, yes.

0: What else do you have going on for today's show, Howie?
1: I think we're going to be, we got big parole board problems in Massachusetts. They're letting all these murderers go. And I'm going to have a guy on who found out that his great aunt had been, her killer had been released when he read it in the newspaper.
0: Oh.
1: You know, that's, you know, I thought they set up these boards like 40 years ago to prevent this kind of thing from happening. But they're just letting all these murderers go in Massachusetts. But the thing I wanted to mention is we're going to do a few more VIP events in September for the show. And, you know, we have three VIPs on Wednesdays, and people can come down from Maine or anywhere else, and they can watch the entire show, have a nice meal, get books, pictures with me and everybody else on the staff. And it's just a good experience. 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And some of them come down and, you know, get a nice, there's a new Hilton across the street from our studio if you don't want to drive back to Maine. And it's just it's a good deal, and people are enjoying it. And, so we decided to add three more Wednesdays in September. You can go to HowieCarshow.com, HowieCarshow.com. And it's right there on the VIP, just click on VIP and you can order it. And, we got a good seats remain.
0: All right. Sounds terrific. Tune into the Howie Carr Show daily on WGAN. Thanks, Howie, as always. We'll talk to you next week.
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4: 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On this Tuesday, writing in the Wall Street Journal, Holman Jenkins says that Americans need a place where they can get the truth. Well, yeah, but where might that be? Not by listening to the political parties. No way they are true seekers. Spin and self-advancement all day, every day. Newspapers? No. Many are going out of business because they're boring as well as deceitful. Tough combo. TV news? Come on. They have found fiscal magic by giving audiences exactly what they want to hear, true or not. I took note of liberal Tom Hanks mocking MS whatever. Thanks for some straight shooting, Tom. Do you think social media delivers the truth? It does not. The game plan there is slash and burn. The internet assassins understand it's cash for clicks, and gutter sniping delivers the clicks. Mr. Jenkins held up journalist Katie Couric as a truth teller. But when I tried to book her for the No Spin News, talk about the CBS chaos, she ran and hid somewhere in mid-Manhattan. Note for Holman. In order to report the truth, you actually have to stand up and state it. The media collapse has badly damaged the USA. No question. And that is the truth. 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
3: All right, Phil. The Democrats have a new nominee to be their Senate candidate. Troy Jackson is official. What say you?
4: The party of no kings just coronated a king? Is that a fair assessment?
3: I think that is a fair. They threw out 120,000 votes in our state. But, hey, that's nothing compared to the millions they threw out for Joe Biden.
4: Right.
3: Right.
4: So. And Kamala Harris got the nomination. And how many delegates did she earn?
3: I think zero.
4: Right. Yeah.
3: Yeah. The party of democracy.
4: It's shocking to me that it took so long for the Democratic Party to say, you know what, Graham, you're really not the right person to represent the party. And they were so enthused and enthralled by his ideology that followed the Bernie Sanders playbook that they just kept looking past what was the blinding glimpse of the obvious, starting with the tattoo.
3: Yeah, the tattoo is pretty remarkable, considering they spent the better part of the last decade calling people like you and me Nazis.
4: Yeah, and you know what Hitler's party was called in Germany?
3: Oh, yes, sir.
4: The Democrat Socialist Party.
3: The National Socialist German Workers Party.
4: Yeah. So I wish Troy, a enthusiastic, spirited debate. But boy, he's got a lot of challenges to overcome. Starting with, this is a guy who was a legislative leader for what, the last 8 years.
3: Yep.
4: And he's now going to say, "I'm for the working man in Maine." Okay. Well, how come you didn't support no tax on tips? How come you didn't support no tax on overtime for the workers? And yep. If you're about energy policy, how come under your leadership, the electric rates have gone up, what, 20-30%? How is that affecting the worker? And education results, we could go on, of course.
3: Sure.
4: But the point I'm trying to make is you're telling us that you now want to be a national leader on these very key economic and quality of life issues for our state. When you were in a position to do something locally, you went in the other direction.
3: Yeah, I've viewed Jackson as having the same vulnerabilities that Mills had, right? Because they've been running the state for the last 8 years. The problem is Jackson is not as well known as Mills.
4: Yes,
3: and
4: I
3: so
4: agree with you.
3: It won't be as easy to tie him to everything that you just described: high energy costs, unaffordable housing, taxes, lousy schools. I mean, our schools just keep getting worse and worse and worse. And Jackson has been the leader of the Senate overseeing all of this. And now he wants to take what he's done to Maine for the last 8 years and go national with it. So, you know, I think that's the playbook that Collins has got to use with him.
4: Yeah.
3: It's the same thing I would have used against Mills, although I think it will be, like I said, a little more of a challenge. Because insiders know who Troy Jackson
4: yes.
3: is. You and I do. But
4: yeah.
3: Do most Mainers, do you think, know who he
4: no,
3: is?
4: No, I don't think they do.
3: No, I don't either. So she's got her work cut out for her on that. Do you think that Jackson, given what happened with Plattner, does it come together? Is it unified behind him? Or is there a splinter where 10 or 15% say, no, damn it, you know, Graham was our nominee. This was insider baseball. We don't like this. And they sit on their hands.
4: I think there's some of that, Josh. But I think the bigger part of that answer is how many Democrats felt that they gave up a Saturday in July to go to this caucus to have an open convention that would be broadcasted nationwide so that we picked the best candidate to represent us. And it became basically an insider's game. And I think a lot of Democrats left that caucus in their local community and said, you know what? I don't have the enthusiasm for this. This is once again a insider's club. And I'm going to sit and watch.
3: So how do you think Jackson was able to corner the caucuses the way that he did against Bellows, Nirav Shah? Because that's really where this was going to be decided, right? In the caucuses, because that's where the delegates would be chosen who would vote at the convention.
4: Yeah.
3: So how did Jackson, do you think, was it, what was the, who were the conspirators that enabled him to corner the market so quickly and decisively?
4: I think it comes down to the people who have been part of his leadership administration as president of the Senate. I think many of them stuck with him through the gubernatorial campaign, transitioned over to the senatorial campaign, and said, here's what we're going to do. We're going to go identify people who supported you for governor. We're going to encourage them to run as a delegate. And we're going to ask them to pledge their support to Troy. Meanwhile, all the other candidates were getting ready to give their campaign speech in Bangor on a Saturday to see if they could woo the crowd. And I think Troy's handlers outmaneuvered them.
3: Yeah, I mean, it sounds like he just had a much better ground game than Nirav Shah. Because Troy came in third, right, in the gubernatorial race. So it's not like this guy had a ground well of support in comparison to the others. I mean, you know, Bellows, Nirav Shah, obviously Hannah Pingree was the nominee. So, yeah, I mean, it's a small cadre of people, even at the caucus level. But it may well be that just the other candidates just ran lousy campaigns.
4: Yeah, well, they thought it was going to be what we perceived.
3: Right, that it would be an open convention.
4: Yeah,
3: right.
4: Right, like democracy.
3: Yeah, I mean, the fact that they've thrown out now twice, you know, the primary winners, whether it's at the, I mean, the fact that they did it to the sitting president of the United States, I mean, they, knocking Graham Platner off small potatoes, right? I mean, they threw the sitting president off the ticket.
4: Yeah.
3: I don't think that's ever happened before.
4: And the wasn't the groundswell of Democratic voters saying we got to have something. It was
3: Pelosi. It was Schumer.
4: Yep.
3: It was the leaders in Congress and at the DNC who did that to old Joe, who, by the way, I don't know if you saw this, is back in the news. He was fighting feverishly to keep the transcript and audio from his conversations with his ghostwriter for his biography out of the public domain. It's out. You can hear it. You can read the transcripts. I don't know if you've had a chance.
4: I haven't. I heard what you just said, but I haven't listened to the transcripts.
3: I'll be honest with you. It's no worse than what we saw of him when he was in office. I mean, he has dementia, and dementia gets worse over time. These recordings are from 2017. They're not good. And had they come out maybe at the time in 2020, maybe it would have made a difference. I don't know. But Biden was hiding in plain sight, man. I mean, he was. And so I don't know why he was fighting so hard to keep this out, because his performance at the debate with Trump, I don't think there's certainly nothing that I've seen that's worse than that.
4: Yeah. Yeah.
3: At this stage of the game. But it is evidence that people knew as early as 2017 that this guy should have been in a nursing home, not running for president.
4: Well, and he had a Homeland Security secretary who said the border is secure while we watch millions of people with our own eyes cross over the border morning, noon, and night.
3: Yeah. By the way, he had Mayorkas, the Secretary of Homeland Security, at the White House. Couldn't remember his name. Could I have that video? That's what I mean. Biden was hiding in plain sight, right? I mean, there is this clip where Biden is introducing his Secretary of Homeland Security or recognizing him at a White House event, and he can't remember his name.
4: Wow.
3: Alejandro Mayorkas, yes. The worst secretary in that department's brief history, a department that I actually helped create, and unforgivable what old Alejandro did. Because Alejandro is many things. He's not stupid. He's actually a very smart guy. He knew exactly what he was doing. Biden may not have had a clue what was actually happening.
4: So who was giving him the policy direction that he was to look at the Congress in the eye and yep. say, the border is secure?
3: The White House staff, including Kamala Harris. Yeah, I don't know if you saw this, but there was some memos that came out that Congress released right before Biden was leaving office. His staff was trying to get Biden to extend temporary protected status to another 3 million migrants.
4: Why?
3: 3 million.
4: Why?
3: Because they knew Trump was going to do mass deportations, and they thought this would inoculate.
4: Oh, you mean he was going to follow the law?
3: Yeah, Trump was going to follow the law, so they want to throw a massive roadblock.
4: So as someone who's an expert in Homeland Security, what about the people who are trying to come here legally? Right? They are now, three steps behind all these people who came here illegally, who are now our neighbors, our community members.
3: Right.
4: Right? How does anyone look at this and say, you know, that's not right?
3: Yeah.
4: Yeah. You got to go, leave, try to come in the front door. Because we are a country of immigrants. We welcome, 1.5 million people a year legally into our country?
3: Yeah, give or take.
4: So what was wrong with that?
3: Apparently not good enough. But yeah, I mean, it's such a my wife is an immigrant. She's a lawful immigrant. She's a U.S. citizen now. The paperwork, I'm a lawyer. I'm a Homeland Security expert. When we did her immigration work, I hired a lawyer. I knew better. You know, than to try to deal with that myself. It is a lot of work, but it should not be necessarily easy, right, to become a citizen of the United States. You should be vetted. There should be a process. You should demonstrate your commitments, your loyalty.
4: Learn English.
3: Yes, learn
4: understand
3: English.
4: Understand the Constitution and the legislative process.
3: Phil, we could apply that to some of our natural-born citizens.
4: I was gonna say that's where I was going. And that's probably part of why we're seeing this cacophony in our society today is that our own citizens
3: don't understand
4: nope. what an amazing document we live under.
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1: From ABC News, I'm Sherry Preston. Inside the Capitol Rotunda right now, a ceremony being held for longtime South Carolina Senator Lindsey Graham. The funeral service is set for this afternoon at the National Cathedral. Among those invited, Ukrainian President Volodymyr Zelensky, who's been meeting with President Trump at the White House. Here's ABC's Jay O'Brien.
2: Graham was instrumental in just the final days of his life of pulling together the support in the Senate for a sweeping Russian sanctions bill that the Senate is expected to take up as soon as today. That bill now bears Graham's name.

Also in attendance here, Israeli Prime Minister Benjamin Netanyahu. Graham, who was known for his hawkish foreign policy, was a fervent supporter of Israel in wars in Gaza and later Iran, and he long pushed the U.S. to take military action

0: Down power lines, leaving more than 500,000 without power across the region Monday as the storms rolled through.
1: In Japan, the southern part of the country, a major earthquake.
2: A 6.8 magnitude quake hit just off the southern coast around 4:30 in the afternoon. That was followed by at least two smaller quakes. This is about 500 miles southwest of Tokyo. Remote cameras from the area show how strong the tremors have been, and they went on for some time.
1: ABC's James Longman. In France and Spain, more than 300,000 evacuations because of those fierce wildfires. 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
5: 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Maine U.S. Senate candidate Troy Jackson has been endorsed by former Vice President Kamala Harris. Harris, who was also the 2024 presidential nominee, said in a fundraising email to supporters this week that she can relate to the shortened timeline Jackson faces as he becomes the new nominee. UMaine political science chair Mark Brewer says the time crunch does put Jackson at a disadvantage, but he could still win.
6: This is still anybody's race, right? You know, this idea that because of all of the things that have happened to the Democrats, that this race is now locked down for Collins and the Republicans, that's just not true, right? This is still anybody's race to win.
5: Jackson was chosen to become the new nominee at a party convention over the weekend after Graham Plattner dropped out of the race following a rape allegation. And new state laws aimed at limiting cooperation with federal immigration agents are taking effect this week in Maine. One of the laws restricts state and local police from cooperating with ICE, while a second allows public schools, state libraries, and healthcare facilities to deny ICE searches without a judicial warrant. A third law bars landlords from sharing sensitive information about tenants with immigration agents unless it's required as part of a warrant. Several Maine towns and cities already have their own policies in place that put guardrails on collaboration with ICE. And now your latest forecast from AccuWeather's Steve Williams.
7: This afternoon, sun giving way to clouds, humid, a thunderstorm, and a high 75. Winds will be southeast at 6 to 12 miles per hour. Partly to mostly cloudy, humid tonight, low 63. A couple of showers on Wednesday with a high at 68. It'll be cloudy on Thursday, a few showers in the area. High Thursday again, 68.
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10: Good morning and welcome back here to the Financial Exchange on a busy week, a huge earnings week, a big Fed meeting week. We've got

0: other economic data points out as well, but the big news remains focused on these big earnings calls and also how semiconductors have been performing this week, which the answer, big hint here, is not terribly well on a few different stories that we have to cover here. The Korean market overnight was in shambles, down a good 10%. We'll cover that and what's driving Korean markets in particular, not a market that frankly was talked about much prior to 2025. We've got markets here in the U.S. in mixed territory as we open up the show, with the Dow up about 0.75%, while the NASDAQ is down by about 1%, which kind of perfectly defines what's driving markets today, which is tech concern about AI chip valuations in particular. The Philadelphia Semiconductor Sector Index is down a good 5% in early trading today. So that is going to be, I think, a driving force right now. But what we are seeing, like I said, overnight, we saw this chip route deepen. I think there were two big stories that came to pass yesterday that had investors somewhat spooked here. The first one had to do with NVIDIA and OpenAI, a little tie-up that seemed rather circular, and we talked about it on the program yesterday.
1: A little tie-up.
0: Yeah, but why don't you go ahead here with what we saw yesterday between OpenAI, the maker of ChatGPT, and NVIDIA, the designer of the highest-end semiconductors that are going into every AI model out there.
1: So what we have here in terms of the AI space at the moment, where NVIDIA has been the greatest benefactor of everything that's gone on the last few years, their chips have been integral into the building out of AI, and there continues to be a constraint on computing. So companies like OpenAI can't get enough of computing resources. And so as a result of that, they have been scouring all over the world to look for more places to put data centers. And what we saw from the news yesterday was that NVIDIA has been in talks to potentially guarantee financing for a lease of a 10 gigawatt data center that would be about 50 miles south of Columbus, Ohio. Just to give folks a sense of size and scale, 10 gigawatts is about equivalent to what the electricity consumed by 8 million households in this country. So it is enormous.
0: Big.
1: Yeah, it is really big. Everything that we're going to talk about here is big in terms of dollar amounts and size and scale. So NVIDIA has basically been like the equivalent to you backing your son or daughter's rent, the guarantee behind it, that, hey, if my son or daughter can't pay this, exorbitant rent in New York or wherever it may be, we got you, the parent with deeper pockets. Think of NVIDIA of like that situation here. They have deep pockets because they are generating tremendous amounts of free cash flow. They have very high margins that they operate under. What's concerning about this agreement, and there are numerous of other examples like this, where NVIDIA has been growing their revenue at just an absolutely astounding pace. And the reason why they were, for a moment, the largest company in the world, I think over the course of the last week, Apple's taken over that spot again, is because they've been able to grow revenue 70% year over year, 100% year over year. In order to justify the valuations that they're at today, they need to have that revenue continue to grow. And a lot of projections have them slowing down in the future because as these data centers continue to get built out, they won't be able to sell as many chips. This is a way for NVIDIA to be able to continue to sell chips, is by basically kind of using its financial balance sheet that is a real significant war chest to backstop some of its biggest customers, OpenAI being one of them. The concerns that you have here with all of these agreements, and this is just one of them that the markets focus on, there are just dozens of examples of these, is that if anything happens to OpenAI, a company that is generating about $20 billion in revenue, has a valuation of about $850 billion, but is burning through billions of dollars a year, losing money, then you have NVIDIA that not only is potentially an agreement to backstop this leasing agreement for $250 billion, they're hoping that they're going to get $350 billion of revenue from all the chips that would go into this data center. Oh, by the way, they've also invested $30 billion in an equity stake in OpenAI. It just starts to snowball really quickly. You're basically leveraging the bet on this AI ecosystem that if anything goes wrong for OpenAI, you and I may think, oh, that's a privately held company. That's not going to have an impact on my portfolio within my holdings. Not anymore. I mean, it's just gone so entrenched that...
0: Yeah, NVIDIA is using its creditworthiness to backstop OpenAI. Plenty of big publicly traded companies have big stakes in OpenAI and other network deals here. And so, yeah, I think that the piece there that spooked investors a bit is you are inexorably tying these two companies together. Therefore, their successes, their failures are being tied together here in a way that didn't exist previously, or existed to some degree, but not this third. You know, before it was just, hey, you might lose some of the purchasing of one of your biggest customers. Now it's, if you lose that purchasing because they're not doing well, your balance sheet is also in trouble because you're backing their debt. The other piece, though, that, you know, kind of went over my head over the weekend was this new Chinese company, CXMT. And I think that did rattle markets a little bit, too. Not because anybody has any degree of certainty that this, 2016 founded company is going to be ultimately incredibly good at putting together, you know, RAM chips for the AI servers. But one thing that has held true with Chinese companies over the years is that when the Chinese government and Chinese industry decides that they want to get into a space, they tend to remove all the profit from that space.
1: Mm-hmm.
0: They don't have the ability to go and literally remove the profit, but what they do is they tend to oversupply a market with these products and bring down the profit margin so significantly that nobody else can compete. And we've seen this across all sorts of industries, solar panels, electric vehicles, all sorts of rare earth goods, right? The reason we were talking about last year why the Chinese have a throttle on rare earth materials is not because you can only find them in China. It's just that their government and their leadership has decided that they want to be a critical supplier of it. And so they have sank every other competitor in the industry because they know they can put them out of business and get market share. And so we don't know with certainty that China is viewing the chip sector the same way, but they've made pretty big strides in their AI models. They, too, want to develop this stuff pretty quickly. And I think many people are out there looking at this and saying, hey, if the Chinese government puts the full backing and weight of their power behind this and allows banks to make under market interest rate loans and backs in the same way they have some other strategic industries like the auto industry, what does this mean for cutting edge chip designers, RAM manufacturers, all of these companies that are getting absolutely walloped today? When you take a look at the semiconductor names as a whole, right? NVIDIA's down 1 1/3. Broadcom's down 2. AMD's down 9. Intel's down 8. Micron's down 10.5. You have these companies taking a big, big step back here after what was a truly tremendous first half of the year. And by the way, that also applies to all of the equipment suppliers to the semiconductor index, right? So Lam Research, Applied Materials, all of these getting absolutely whacked in early trading here.
1: I'm not intimately familiar with CMXT and its, or CXMT and its memory capabilities, but in general, from what I've understood about the memory space with all the U.S. players, is that it's relatively constrained in terms of how much supply that you can bring on over a period of time. This is an incredibly sophisticated, a capital intensive process in order to bring on more memory capacity. So while always the market is trying to look forward in subsequent years to assess the profitability of the SK Hynix or the Microns of the world, I have a degree of skepticism as to how much supply they will be able to flood the market with. But it points to, regardless of my skepticism, the trading activity that we're seeing, the volatility, points to everyone's trepidation in this sector in general. The reason why, the amount of volatility, Mike, on a daily basis that we see from the semiconductor industry is just incredible. It seems like every day it has to move 5 or 6% in one direction or another. And so that is really what we're seeing with investors, is that they just don't know how to assess these looming risks, where I might mention that I have skepticism on this particular risk. the market is always been just for the last, geez,

0: 3-4 months, it seems like, really in a concerned state.
1: Let's take a quick break. When we come back, we mentioned what was going on in Korean markets. I want to bring it back up because there is general semiconductor concern, and then there is the Korean stock market, which is a bit of a different beast in this moment in time. Quick break. We'll be talking about that next on the Financial Exchange.
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2: So we have heard more and more pieces over the last few years bemoaning the concentration risk of the S&P 500 these days, Paul. And to be fair, you go take a look at the top 10 names, and almost all of them are either benefiting dramatically from the AI trade and sales of things like semiconductors, or spending dramatically on the AI investment through data center buildouts. And really, the only ones on the top 10 that aren't doing so all that much are Apple and Berkshire, and even there, it seems to be an insinuation that they will spend, or Berkshire Hathaway has made some investments in the space, so you know that's something. When we talk about the Korean KOSPI Index, though, we're talking about a very different type of concentration risk, because Samsung Electronics and SK Hynix make up about 50% of the overall index. So it's, you know, if you're going to talk about the KOSPI index, you're pretty much saying, hey, SK Hynix and Samsung, what did they do yesterday? And that will tell you what the index really did, because it is all those companies, right? Hyundai, for example, a very household name, makes up 1.5% of the index. So nothing compared to these overall companies. Yesterday, this index was down a good 10%. And so you take a look at that and you wonder, okay, is that really comparable to U.S. markets? The answer is clearly no, because it's so hyper-concentrated in these tech companies. The other piece, though, that I just found not entertaining, but rather scary, the amount of retail trader leverage in this market has been written about quite a bit over the course of the last month. In July, for example, there were 1.2 million retail margin calls for the month of July. So a margin call, if you're not familiar, you can use your portfolio to borrow money from a investment custodian of some sort or another, and they will put a limitation on how much you're allowed to borrow, and they will also put a limitation on how far your portfolio is allowed to fall before they will just sell your stocks or tell you you need to deposit more money in order to prevent those stocks from being sold, because they basically don't want to lose their shirt on holding a loan, a loan for $50,000 on a portfolio that's suddenly worth $30,000. That's not a terribly good place to be. There's only like 10 million or 13 million retail traders in Korea in the first place. So we're talking about a huge portion of retail traders that got margin calls in the month of July. And again, I think while these companies have been massive beneficiaries of all of this spend from both Chinese and U.S. companies trying to build out this entire process, you just have to take a step back and say, okay, when an index, I just want to pull the numbers here so I'm not speaking out of turn, when an index goes from 4,300 in January to the high of 9,000 by June, yeah, you have to be prepared for it then to now collapse back to $6,000, not dollars, this is an index, but 6,000 by late July. That's what we have seen out of the KOSPI and what we have seen out of a lot of these semiconductor companies. Yeah, you doubled in the course of a few months, and I don't think investors are questioning whether or not you'll still have sales. They're merely questioning whether or not your company is worth what they paid for it back in June.
3: Yeah, it's definitely a valuation case that you have here that is being sorted out on a daily basis with the market, where from everything that we've seen in terms of the amount of CapEx that these big hyperscalers are willing to dish out, and we'll get a little bit more clarity on that. I believe Meta is reporting earnings this week, but in the past we've seen the hyperscalers continuing to spend. So
2: Meta, Microsoft, Amazon all will have something to say about that. They're all reporting this week. Apple too, but they're not spending the same way these other guys are.
3: Right, but Google had its stock had taken a hit. Yep. I believe that was last week from increasing their CapEx up to $205 billion, I think, on the high end for this year. So continue to sort of reinforce this idea that they're going to spend. So the earnings are going to be there from these companies because that's backward looking. And then from a forward looking basis, it seems like the momentum continues there for these hyperscalers to continue to spend. But the fragility that we're seeing is a reflection of the fact that this has been a really crowded trade this year. It's been the biggest story in markets, I think, easily. There's not really another case that you can make beyond this. And every single day, it seems like investors are trying to assess whether they should take some of their profits, and you continue to see the swing, the seesawing of prices.
2: I guess what I find interesting, and I try not to allow my own opinion to inject too much in terms of, you know, what I'm reading and overall sentiment, but more and more I hear investors stating more publicly that they think that this may result in a market bubble that pops at some point. Mm-hmm. I think that is a more commonly held belief than it was a couple of years ago. But I'll tell you, I have a tough time putting together the dominoes falling of the semiconductor stocks, the companies that are making all of these sales, falling apart before the pivot happens from the big spenders. Because, again, what we heard from Alphabet was that they are continuing to accelerate their spending and they intend to do more of that next year. I suspect that this week we're going to hear the same from Meta, from Amazon, from Microsoft as well. And frankly, the returns that these players are seeing on developing these data centers are still really good, even with the high prices they're paying to semiconductors. And so I do believe that that gravy train flips at some point, but I don't really see any signs of it yet. And so that's to me the interesting point, is that the semiconductor stocks are getting whacked already without even a turnaround in the spending plans of the big giant builders, the hyperscalers. At some point, I think the hyperscalers are going to get some feedback from investors that they can't keep doing what they're doing. But so far, it hasn't been the case, and yet the semiconductor stocks are taking a hit. So maybe it's just another cooling off period. These stocks are defined by volatility as a feature, not a bug. But it's been a pretty compelling drop for the last month or two out of chip stocks. Quick break. Wall Street Watch coming up next.
4: Now the latest from the 98.5 FM and AM 560 WGAN News Center. Former Vice President Kamala Harris has endorsed Maine Democratic U.S. Senate candidate Troy Jackson. That endorsement came days after Jackson used a hastily called nominating process to become the Democrats' candidate in a race that could determine which party controls the Senate. He'll face Republican Senator Susan Collins in the fall. That after Maine Democrats held a special last-minute nominating convention after primary winner Graham Plattner withdrew from the race. A 50% tariff on Canadian imports, including car parts and lumber, could impact Maine businesses. The Trump administration says the tariff is aimed at bringing jobs and manufacturing back to the U.S., especially in the auto industry. Patrick Woodcock with the Maine State Chamber of Commerce.
5: Autos has been really targeted by the Trump administration, and that the automobile sector is highly integrated with Canada and Mexico.
4: A local plywood supplier told our news partners at CBS 13 that Canadian suppliers will pass the cost of the tariff on to customers in Maine. That new tariff is set to take effect on August 19th. And the National Oceanic and Atmospheric Administration reports that Maine's fishing ports are thriving, but climate change is destabilizing the Gulf of Maine. That report was published online last week after being presented earlier this year to the New England Fishery Management Council. It says that cooler water temperatures in 2025 and 2024 offered a brief reprieve, but scientists predict temperatures will rise again. Experts say fishermen will need to diversify their businesses to adapt. Now your latest forecast from AccuWeather's Steve Williams.
6: This afternoon, sun giving way to clouds, a thunderstorm and a high 75, wind southeast 6 to 12 miles per hour. Partly to mostly cloudy tonight, low 63. A couple of showers around tomorrow on Wednesday, the high 68.
4: I'm Frankie Azzarotta, News Radio WGAN.
7: Lori Preston. Americans' confidence in the economy falling this month as gas prices resume their climb. The Conference Board said today its Consumer Confidence Index fell to 90.8 in July from 92.2 in June. At the Capitol Rotunda, a service for South Carolina Senator Lindsey Graham. Ahead of his funeral this afternoon, a bipartisan group of senators has announced an agreement to move forward on sanctions for Iran and Russia, named in Graham's honor. Authorities in France have ordered nearly 4,000 more people to evacuate from tourist sites amid wildfires spreading across the country, and that country and parts of Spain. ABC's Marcus Moore has been near Madrid.
8: We talked to one guy, a 58-year-old driver who can't get back to his home. He told us he slept in his car for the better part of a week because the shelter is full, he told us. So, you know, that gives you a sense of kind of what people are dealing with here.
7: This is ABC News.
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1: Markets are mixed as the chip sell-off deepens over AI spending worries. Right now, the Dow is up 0.75% or 384 points higher. S&P 500 down over a tenth of a percent or 11 points lower. NASDAQ selling off over 1% or 263 points lower. Russell 2000 down about 0.75%. 10-year Treasury yield down 2 basis points at 4.61%. And oil about 1.5% trading at $81 a barrel. Overseas, both Samsung and SK Hynix plunged more than 13% amid the chip sell-off. U.S. listed shares of SK Hynix plunging 9%, while other chip makers, including AMD, Micron, and Intel, are seeing substantial losses as well. Memory stock SanDisk also getting hammered by 14%. Meanwhile, Boeing is up 4% despite the aircraft maker posting a wider-than-expected loss for the second quarter, where Boeing said its long-delayed Air Force One program weighed on results. Elsewhere, Bloomberg is reporting that Visa will eliminate about 2,600 jobs. Visa will report quarterly results after today's closing bell. Coca-Cola beat earnings expectations and raised its full-year outlook as the beverage giant saw strong demand for its drink. That stock up by 7%. And Apple has surpassed a market valuation of $5 trillion for the first time. Separately, the tech giant announced a new leasing program with Klarna that allows customers to pay monthly for devices and then return, upgrade, or buy them. I'm Tucker Silva, and that is Wall Street Watch.
2: Well, in addition to all the semiconductor news, as Tucker mentioned, Apple crossing the $5 trillion threshold, as we have seen this rotation out of AI-heavy stocks and into

0: those who are not so much. Apple will be reporting earnings on Thursday after the bell, along with Amazon, MasterCard, Shell, Anheuser-Busch, all reporting before the bell on Thursday. Before them, though, Wednesday, Microsoft and Meta will be reporting earnings after the bell. Bunch of others as well, but those are the big boys who will be reporting on just how big their AI spend was, and you know, facing the same tough questions that Alphabet and Tesla did last week in terms of their CapEx. In addition to all the earnings reports, though, this week, while we were getting retail inventories, some consumer confidence data this morning, the big announcement will be the 2 p.m. decision tomorrow on interest rates, and then followed by the 2:30 p.m. press conference from our boy Kevin Warsh.
1: Kevin!
0: There we go.
1: Kevin.
0: Yeah, thank you. What is unique about this meeting... yes, new-ish Fed Reserve President, a Federal Reserve President who wants to shake up how the entire committee works, measures things, looks at different data points, communicates with the public. All of that is pretty unique. What is especially unique, though, is the fact that we are one day out from the announcement, and markets don't seem to know what's going to happen. There's currently being priced in a 68.5% chance of no move in interest rates and a 31.5% chance of a 25 basis point hike in interest rates. I've talked about before, a single quarter of a percent move in interest rates does not affect really anything in the real world in terms of borrowing costs or anything else, but it would send a pretty big signal to markets, to investors, and to, you know, pretty much everyone in the monetary world that, hey, yeah, we are serious about inflation and we are moving with this hike in this direction here. I tend to think it's not going to happen, but it would be a meaningful statement to make about the seriousness of the threat of inflation to this economy right now.
2: This is the first time in since I've really been doing the show and been covering these Fed meetings so consistently that I feel like there is this uncertainty in the air, Mike. It seems like oftentimes we went to these meetings with almost full assurance as to what was going to occur. And this is part of the new regime with Kevin Warsh, is that there is going to be a lot less transparency, a lot less sort of posturing as to where they think interest rates are going to go. The idea of a hike, like you mentioned, would it economic impact? No, probably be relatively muted, but the sentiment shift alone, or the shift in going to move if they were to come out with a surprise hike tomorrow, would, I feel, really shake up markets quite a bit, because markets are consistently looking for certainty, and any sort of, you know, absence of that, perhaps from a surprise notice tomorrow of a hike, would really shake things up a bit. So it has been the first time I can remember that I will be really a little bit more locked in on what the result of this decision is going to be, because oftentimes you could sort of put it on in the back and look later in the afternoon to see the impact on markets, but it seems like there is going to be a lot more scrutiny on this one coming up.
0: Yeah, it looks like it. And it also seems like Kevin Warsh is getting some of that family fight that he was looking for. This is a term he's used a few times now to say, hey, I want to shake things up. I want us to have disagreements in the Federal Reserve. Remember that he is not the decision maker when it comes to interest rates. While he might be the mouthpiece, he's not the decision maker, and it is voted on by a committee of different individuals. And Kevin Warsh has made public that he wants to have more heated exchanges, more debates about the right way of measuring things. The way it was summarized by Nick Timiraos from the Journal is he wants them to abandon the intellectual habits of an economics profession he thinks led it astray. One of the things that we've been kind of wondering, so Nick Timiraos, you've maybe heard us mention his name before. He's a writer for the Wall Street Journal, and for the last decade or so, he has been the inside scoop at the Fed.
2: Real plugged in.
0: He's clearly been the person that, if not Jerome Powell himself, then other members of the Fed went to when they wanted to convey a message to markets and the general public. He got the call, and he printed a newspaper story about that call. what's interesting to me, we've wondered, hey, is he still going to be that relied upon source with Warsh? Like, he might be, he might not be. We don't really know yet. This article that was written today makes me think he might not be.
2: Why?
0: It gave me the sense that it was an article very much with inside stories, right?
2: That's what I was going to say. That dinner conversation thing seems very insider baseball.
0: Precisely. Yeah. It seemed very insider baseball, but it seemed to come from perspective of everyone but Warsh when I was reading it, right? It seemed to come from the perspective of all the people that were disagreeing with Warsh, Waller making the point about, hey, you know, this is all pointless, and others. I did not get the perspective that, hey, you know, Kevin Warsh sat down for an interview about all this and was really getting his points across with this piece. And so I just do wonder, hey, he might still have the inside scoop. He clearly still has enough connections to, you know, tell the public what happened at this dinner among the 14 or 15 people that attended it. It's unclear to me that he has the ear of the president of the Federal Reserve Board of Governors, Kevin Warsh, who, didn't seem to really come across in this piece. So we will see. It's tough to tell from one article whether or not Warsh is, you know, using him in the same way that others did, but I'm just not entirely convinced that this is the perspective of Warsh.
2: It would run really counter to what Warsh wants to be about, which is keeping his mouth shut, or the Fed is keeping his mouth shut. So if he's, you know, whispering sweet nothings into a Wall Street Journal reporter's ear, that would run counter. And I think the phrasing was used in this piece by Nick Timmerose of tight-lipped, that, you know, Warsh has been really tight-lipped in terms of the way he views things. And Timmerose is going to be much more likely to get dissenting feedback from perhaps Waller and others, or Waller's associates. And it seems like that's where the information that he has been gleaned from, is from these dissenters.
0: Which also raises the question to me. If you're saying that we're going to be a tight-lipped Fed, but all of your other governors are talking to Timmerose and talking to the Wall Street Journal, does it matter? Right? Like, I will say that, you know, it is unique that we're not really sure what's going to happen at this next meeting. And so I'm thinking that may be a result of Warsh's new policies. But it may also just be that, you know, we know exactly what the Fed is going to be doing because we're still getting the opinions of the other 12 voting members.
2: It's just going to have to come from different back channels, right? Usually it's more often done through speeches that the members are giving at various locations, but perhaps now it's more through these sort of Wall Street Journal pieces or snippets here and there that that reporters are gathering. But it does seem like he is very intent on shifting some of the projections. And again, this is all to be debated over the course of the foreseeable future here, but it does seem like he wants to lessen some of the commentary from them. So maybe it's back channels instead that we get the information.
0: So again, 2 p.m. we will have that interest rate decision. 2:30 p.m. will be the press conference where reporters probably won't get a lot of their questions answered. Right now, market's pricing in no action on that Fed funds target benchmark interest rate. In terms of what we're seeing in mortgage markets, which is, you know, the main place that we look at the effect of interest rates, the 30-year fixed rate mortgage, according to Mortgage News Daily, still sitting around 6.8%. That's with interest rates having fallen for the last few days, with oil prices cooling off. So let's take a quick break. When we come back, I do want to talk a little bit more about interest rates, housing market, etc. next on the Financial Exchange.
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9: Well, it's been 4 or 5 days now of no strikes on Iran by the United States or by Iran on neighboring countries targeting U.S. military bases. As such, oil prices have continued to fall over the course of the last few days. We now have the West Texas crude benchmark down another 1.5% today, after being down a good 5% yesterday to $81.33 per barrel. It's not moving gasoline prices much. We are still sitting at basically $4.10 per gallon on the AAA national average for gasoline prices. As we've talked about, this is actually pretty logical

0: in terms of what we are seeing here. While some oil has been able to move from the Strait, you still have pretty much all the refining capacity in the area offline. You have Russian refining capacity being taken offline by the Ukrainian war. And you have Chinese refining capacity that is taking a hit because they have been importing a lot less oil over the course of the last several months. And so gas prices does not appear to be just greedy gas station owners. It's, in fact, a difficulty in finding refined product. Nonetheless, this is, I think, to me, probably the big reason we don't see any move in interest rates from the Federal Reserve. Were I Kevin Warsh, I would not be reading too much into any ceasefires. But what we did get was a lower June CPI because of reduced oil prices. And once again, while a lot of volatility in oil prices, no insinuation from markets right now that we are going to be facing shortages in the very near term due to this conflict. So again, I you know, were I in the shoes of Kevin Warsh, I think that I would be more inclined to raise rates and get everyone to take me seriously because of it. But I think there's enough justification here for keeping them lower that that's what we're more likely to see.
1: Yeah, you could likely do a bit of a middle ground approach there, which has been mentioned in several of the news publications that we read prior to the show, of not raising rates at tomorrow's meeting, but really making as strong insinuations as Kevin Warsh is willing to, that September they're really going to be on the table, and that's the way that the futures are pricing at the moment.
0: We want to talk a bit about the starter home in this country, which is seemingly existing less and less. I don't know, what would we even define the price point for a starting home in greater New England? I know that's a big range, but if you're going to be close to a metro area in New England, I would think that a starter home, even the cheapest markets, is 450 to 500,000. I think if you were to be in a suburb of Providence or a suburb of Manchester, you might be able to pull something like that off. If you're in a suburb of Greater Boston, then you might be more in the $600,000 to $800,000 range for that starter home. And the problem remains that the idea of the starter single family home is kind of a thing of the past these days. It's not getting built by and large, and it's exceedingly hard to find when they do become available because of all the competition for them these days.
1: Yeah, the single family home market of existing inventory, like you're pointing out, at that starter level has decreased significantly. And just to give some numbers on kind of what we're kicking around here, Greater Boston area, I'm starting at the highest for a single family home, median is about $1 million in terms of what it looks like for the median.
0: So the median single family home purchase Greater Boston is $1 million.
1: Exactly. Yeah. Then you start to go into broadening out to the state of Massachusetts. You're talking about $625 in terms of the median sales price. Mm-hmm. Going out to New Hampshire, you're at about $575,000. And so that just gives you a bit of the range. If you look at the national average, it's anywhere from $400,000 to $440,000. Barron's defines a starter home as 85% of the median sales price for the country. So if we extrapolate that to some of the numbers that we're seeing here, it actually is a little bit closer that you could be in that 450 range if you're talking about New
0: Hampshire.
1: Outside
0: of Greater Boston, yeah.
1: Yeah, exactly. So where we sit is that in terms of the starter home, it seems like those are coming more often from home builders in the Sun Belt and some other areas. It's really not unique to our New England area where some listeners may be, but if you look at D.H.R. Horton, their big home builder, they have said that 65% of the mortgage originations for the new homes that they're building are coming from that demographic of the first-time home buyers, but less of a market. And to be clear, that new home buyer's market just in general makes up a very small percentage of the home market itself in terms of transaction volume. Usually it's you're buying an existing home, and there's just less of those existing homes out there in that starter home market for people to buy.
0: It's also just not terribly profitable for home builders to build these things.
1: Yeah.
0: You know, like especially here in New England where land is scarce, if you get your hands on a 10 to 15,000 square foot lot and you're trying to decide what to do with it, the incentives are all stacked up to build a 5-bedroom, 4-bath home that you might be able to sell for over $1 million, because the cost to build it and the cost of the land is just the all-in cost is not that much greater than building your 3-bedroom, 2-bath starter home.
1: Right. And so, and the constraints of labor too.
0: In those areas where land is constrained, the starter home is now a condo. Like that's just kind of the state of things these days. Let's take a quick break. A lot more to cover in the second hour of the Financial Exchange. We'll be right back.

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1: 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Whether you're buying, selling, refinancing, dealing with a divorce, an estate, all the fun adult stuff, I'm here to give you an honest, accurate appraisal so you can make an informed decision with real numbers. And yes, I'm the Heather who kicks the commercials out of your weekday mornings on Whoopi 100.9.
2: You're welcome.
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7: From ABC News, I'm Sherry Preston. Today marks the beginning of the sixth month of the Iran war. Airstrikes halted for now in hopes that diplomacy toward a ceasefire might succeed. Someone who is a big supporter of that conflict and the one in Ukraine, South Carolina Senator Lindsey Graham, who is being honored at a Capitol ceremony this hour in the Rotunda. In attendance, Vice President J.D. Vance.
8: Lindsey Graham loved people from all walks of life, I think in part because of the way that he grew up, because of the fact that he wasn't handed everything. He was fascinated in everybody.
7: ABC's Jay O'Brien has more.
9: Graham will be eulogized here at the National Cathedral by his close friend, President Donald Trump, who has said that the South Carolina Republican was like family to him. Graham died suddenly just about 2 weeks ago due to heart complications. He had just returned from a trip to Ukraine where he met with Ukrainian President Volodymyr Zelensky. Zelensky will be here in attendance for Graham's funeral today in honor, he says, for Graham's steadfast support for his country and its defense against Russia.
7: Israeli Prime Minister Benjamin Netanyahu also at the White House and to attend Graham's funeral today.

0: How are you feeling about the economy right now? Consumer confidence a bit shaky, says ABC's Jim Ryan.
1: The Conference Board asks Americans for their assessment of current economic conditions and how they're feeling about the short-term future. For the third

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2: 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A 20-year-old was taken into custody after a shooting that left one person seriously injured in Lewiston. Police responded to shots fired last night near Bartlett and Walnut Streets, where they found a 21-year-old man with a gunshot wound to the leg. That after witnesses say a fight between multiple people broke out. The victim was taken to Central Maine Medical Center with serious but non-life-threatening injuries. 20-year-old Ethan Perilla of Lewiston was arrested and charged with attempted murder and assault. A Maine Republican claims Troy Jackson is ineligible to become the Democratic nominee for U.S. Senate. Representative James White says Jackson, who also ran unsuccessfully in the primary for Maine governor, can't run for two offices in the same election cycle. Speaking to CBS 13, White dismissed a statement from Jackson's campaign that called the claim a cheap trick.
3: It's not a cheap trick. It's been decided in the court that you can't run for two offices in the same election. I guess you can call it a cheap trick, but the sore loser law is there because we have sore losers.
2: At a party convention this past weekend, Jackson won the nomination to run against Senator Susan Collins after Graham Plattner dropped out following a rape allegation, which he's denied. And now your latest forecast from AccuWeather's Steve Williams.
4: This afternoon, sun giving way to clouds, humid, a thunderstorm, and a high 75. Winds will be southeast at 6 to 12 miles per hour. Partly to mostly cloudy, humid tonight, low 63. A couple of showers on Wednesday with a high at 68. It'll be cloudy on Thursday, a few showers in the area. High Thursday again, 68.
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6: Good morning. Welcome back to the Financial Exchange. The rotation out of tech continuing in early trading today ahead of earnings from Meta, Microsoft, Apple, and Amazon. Just making sure I didn't screw that up. We've got the NASDAQ off 0.75% at the moment, while the Dow is up 0.2%. And the NASDAQ as a whole peaked back on June 1st. So June 1st of this year, we had The NASDAQ sitting at about 27,000, and we're now sitting at 24,759. So a decent fall on that overall tech-heavy index here as we close out the month of July. What does that come to, like a 10% drop thereabouts, 8% drop on the index so far? And remember, this is not all just AI semiconductor stocks. While they have started to make up a large

0: larger portion of that index, it is still, you know, heavily comprised of the likes of Apple and others. But clearly a bit of a sentiment shift when it comes to semiconductor stocks in particular. Chip designers, memory makers, everybody down a little bit further down in that supply chain has been getting asked a few harder questions about why investors should be paying what they have been for their stocks. But interestingly, it's not been a wholesale market sell-off, right? It has not been a, hey, take risk off the table and go put it in cash, or at least that's not what it seems like, because the S&P last couple of days has been off by, you know, right now we're off by a tenth of a percent. Yesterday we were basically flat on the S&P 500. So it is much more of a rotation into different areas than a full-on risk-off panic sale of stocks at the moment. Like I said, we'll have some big earnings this week. We'll have Kevin Warsh at the Fed taking the stage at 2:30 p.m. tomorrow to talk about interest rate decisions. Anything else catching your eye this week in terms of big news? Obviously, there's some wild stuff happening in Korean stocks that we talked about in the first hour of the program and other stuff. But the big news is going to be these earnings and the interest rate call.
1: Earnings, yeah, that's the story of the week for sure.
0: Apple snatching back up the title of the world's most valuable company as they crossed that $5 trillion threshold today. Again, this is part of that rotation story, right? Semiconductors getting whacked. What are they doing with the money? Well, seemingly some of them buying into Apple stock, which is up about 1.3% today. Piece from Barron's is that... Well, don't expect it to last. What do they lay out as the concerns for Apple? I mean, certainly they've already talked about their rising input costs for all of their hardware that they're making.
1: To me, that's the biggest thing that you have to point out here, Mike. Though Apple is up 24% year to date, it has been more a reflection of the idea that they are not so deeply entrenched in artificial intelligence and data centers and all the stuff that we've talked a lot about on the program. They're basically, like you've said, the anti-AI play, where they're still core business of selling iPhones and other hardware devices. That remains really the story. But what investors are ignoring with this 24% rise year to date is that Apple sits at a premium on a price to earnings basis over its 5-year average. That's really significant. And what's not being accounted for, what this analyst mentions here appropriately, is the fact that their input costs are rising significantly for their products. So if you are looking to buy an Apple laptop, or it was the iPad 2, those two product lines, they've had to increase prices anywhere from roughly 15 to 20%. So their margins could be compressed because they're combating an environment where the memory chips that go into your iPad or to your laptop, which are used to store your pictures and all sorts of other types of files, those prices have risen 2 times, 3 times, a really significant amount over the last year or two. And so from a business perspective, gee, rising input costs reflecting in higher prices for the devices, that may mean less sales. None of that is really being talked about, it seems like, when it comes to Apple, or less so with the trading action.
0: Agreed. I gotta be honest, I'm having a tough time determining how much it matters. One, Apple customers seem to be some of the least price-sensitive people that I've ever met. Right? Like, let's be honest. The AirPods and the iPhone itself are not the most cutting-edge technology out there. There are plenty of products that are significantly cheaper than them, and people pile in and continue buying them. I'm not sure that a price increase, if Apple has to push it through to maintain margins, is going to dramatically affect sales. Maybe I'm missing the boat on this. The other piece that I'm pretty confident about, and maybe I'm overly confident about this, but what I believe we are seeing in the computer hardware and semiconductor memory chip business is commoditization. You are seeing massive profit margins that are attracting new entrants to try and produce as much of it as possible. And my expectation 5 years from now is we are left with way more semiconductors than we need. And so Apple is most certainly facing pricing pressure right now, expense pressure from all of the hardware that goes into their machines, and they're going to have to raise prices in order to deal with that. But I sure do understand why investors are looking at them and saying, wow, they're sitting pretty, right? This is a company who has not poured billions of dollars, hundreds of billions of dollars into artificial intelligence build out. And

0: Instead, they are playing this long game that they have played pretty much throughout the history of the company, which is, let's see what floats to the top here, and we'll just scoop it up.
1: First isn't always best, right? I mean, if you look at their history, they weren't the first smartphone device. I mean, they created their own category within it, but they weren't the first device that wasn't using internet widely on it.
0: BlackBerry. They weren't even the first MP3 player.
1: Exactly. Right?
0: Like, they have never been the first. They have been the one who has made the product usable. And maybe you can make the case that AI is different this time. But you're talking about a company now. I want to pull up some balance sheet information where, you know, this company is sitting on tremendous amounts of cash. And it's tough for me to make the argument that, you know, when we figure out what the most usable software system is for Apple to adapt and make their own products better, you know, is anybody going to tell Apple, well, no, thanks. We don't want to put this into your phones because we want to build our own hardware ourselves. I don't see it. I don't see any of these other companies coming out and saying, yeah, we're going to try and dethrone the iPhone.
1: No, not necessarily. But I think from what the core of this Barron's piece is not necessarily where they sit from a positioning standpoint. It's what investors are paying today for the future earnings growth of Apple, which is expensive. They're at about, it was 38 times the expected earnings for the current fiscal year as of Monday.
0: Which is
1: close.
0: Extraordinarily pricey.
1: It is. It is really pricey. And so that's what it comes down to on the valuation front. But I agree with you in terms of positioning. They certainly are not as entrenched in this AI bet. They're taking a wait-and-see approach, which has benefited them over their history. And there's been other examples that I can think of, like Toyota on the EV side of things, where businesses being prudent and sort of waiting and seeing how a market develops has benefited them. Of course, you can always argue that there has been a lot of companies that have taken it on the chin for being too slow to move. Think about Microsoft with the mobile phone era. They really missed the boat there.
0: Let's take a quick break. When we come back, MarketWatch has a piece today. Your retirement math may have a surprising flaw. We'll talk about that potential flaw next on the Financial Exchange.
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0: Mark, we've got actually what I think is a pretty solid piece from Market Watch this morning on retirement math. And it basically comes down to budgeting for folks' retirement. And they point out two areas that I think are most commonly overlooked. And it's healthcare and it's housing. And so let's dig into those two items and what we do when preparing our clients for these two items that are awfully unpredictable. But let's start with the housing one because it's usually a lot simpler. Yes, the majority of folks who are hiring an investment or financial planner to manage their retirement also happen to own their home and so have generally pretty stable housing costs in retirement. If they have a mortgage, it's at a fixed rate. If they don't have a mortgage, then they're just really looking at their property taxes and insurance costs. But guess what's been going through the roof over the course of the last several years? Property taxes and insurance costs. And that's only really the start of your housing costs in retirement if you're planning to age in a home, right? I mean, we talk extensively about the overlooked pieces of this. The cost to maintain your home, we generally use a factor of like 1% to 2% of the home's value on average because you hire somebody to fix the roof every 20 years or you need to repave the driveway or do this, that, or the other. When you're 80, it's probably closer to 2% to 3% of the house's value. Why? Well, you're not climbing the ladder to clean the gutters anymore. You may not be mowing the lawn anymore. And you may need to put in a bathroom downstairs, or you may need to move the laundry upstairs so that you're not doing as many stairs. And so that piece gets heavily overlooked. I don't think people were prepared for the dramatic increase in insurance costs, which, by the way, I have a really tough time seeing how that goes down. And then two, most people don't accurately account for how much more it's going to cost to stay in their home when they become less mobile and more dependent on other people.
1: Those are, you hit on really some of the biggest areas to focus on there. I'm trying to think of others. But yeah, largely it comes down to property maintenance, homeowners insurance.

0: insurance and real estate taxes that are the areas that are critical to think about with housing costs, and depending on your area, can be more substantial than others. We've obviously seen on a lot of the coastal areas that the costs associated with being by the water has gotten crazy, and that I think continues whether you're looking at Cape or Florida or other areas that are impacted by that proximity to the water.
1: On the healthcare side of things, I think most people are generally aware of the risks here, but maybe not the scale to which it can actually add up.
0: They may think that, hey, I'm covered by Medicare, and as a result of that, my healthcare costs are relatively constrained. I would agree with you that in conversations that I've done with numerous clients or prospective clients, everybody, we typically build in this idea that, hey, healthcare costs are going to outpace general inflation when we're looking at planning scenarios. And there hasn't been one person that I've run into that has disputed that notion. In fact, sure, I usually get emphatic noddings of heads when that concept comes up. But the scale in which healthcare costs can ramp up quickly through a significant healthcare event that could be above and beyond just what's covered with your normal Medicare Part B and supplemental plan coverage, I think a lot of us know that it can be dramatic, the impacts of that.
1: And forget about the Medicare covered stuff. If you have an event that requires long-term care costs,
0: yep,
1: none of which are covered by Medicare, in New England, you're talking about $15,000 a month for, you know, the most extreme types of care. And that's an average, not an upper limit.
0: Dental costs, too. It sounds crazy to say it, but like the biggest withdrawal requests I get from clients outside of home ones, which that's obvious what amount of money, it's a lot usually when you're touching your home.
1: Yeah, it's a new set of teeth.
0: Dentist requests are up there, and then dealing with pets, those are probably the two biggest one-off withdrawal requests I'll get from clients. So that's part of it, too.
1: Here's the point. A lot more goes into this than the simple 80% math rule of thumb, or frankly, something that I say all the time, which is, hey, your current spending is going to be the best indicator of your retirement spending. And I do firmly believe that, but only initially. Right? Like the best indicator of what you're going to spend when you're 67 and retired versus 66 and working is whatever you were spending when you were 66 plus a little bit more for vacations and dining out. The best indicator for what you're going to spend at 87, nobody has any idea.
0: Mm-hmm.
1: Because it's a total roll of the dice in terms of how the world develops over the course of the next 20 years and how your health develops over the course of the next 20 years. But the point would be, if you are not stress testing these different scenarios, if you are not at least understanding of what could happen if you face one of these bad scenarios, then you're doing yourself and your family a disservice. 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We work clearly pretty thoroughly with our clients to understand their scenarios and help them model out what could change over the course of their retirement, which more and more is lasting three decades. If you have those types of questions, give us a ring, 800-393-4001. 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
1: Got a text to the text line. You can text the show at 617-362-1385. I've heard you say many times that the price for a builder to build a big home is not much more than a small home. My question is, why does the bigger home cost so much more? Are they just ripping off? Makes no sense. So to be clear, I think from speaking with builders that it's not so much the home construction costs are not much more, although that is a part of it. What's really in there is you have this fixed cost of the land that you are building on. And that does not really change whether you're building a 5-bedroom home or a 3-bedroom home. And so when you add up the construction costs plus that fixed cost of buying a plot of land and either knocking down a building or building fresh, you just have that big fixed cost that you have to overcome first. And so in many cases, it just makes sense to build that bigger home. The point of, why are they charging so much more for a big home than a small home? I guess my point would be I almost see no new small homes getting constructed, so I don't feel like we have an adequate base of those small homes to actually measure what they go for in this area, right? Like, whenever you are talking about a new home construction anywhere around a city in New England, it's very rare that I see a 2 or 3 bedroom home getting newly constructed unless it is part of a bigger condo building. And so I think there's just such an inadequate supply there that the only homes that you see for sale that are smaller are the ones that were built in the 1960s that go up for sale. And yeah, in those cases, they do sell for a lot less than the newly constructed 5 bedroom home.
0: Yeah, I mean, the margins, I just think, are better on larger homes. You have more flexibility to pass through the cost to what is a wealthier buyer. You have more ways to spread out the fixed cost of the land, like you just mentioned, but also the permitting and everything else that goes yeah. with it.
1: And all those permitting costs and all of those inspection costs are flat, no matter, I mean, again, some of them scale up for how many bathrooms you're making and such, but generally speaking, there's a lot of fixed costs that go into building a home.
0: The utility hookups, yeah, there's numerous things that are just fixed on a home that doesn't really differ that much, and that's ultimately why the margins are a little bit better on those larger homes, and a little bit of difference in margins makes a huge difference on the bottom line of builders.
1: Let's take a quick break. When we come back, full market update for you with
3: including
1: Wall Street
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1: Watch.
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4: 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A 20-year-old was taken into custody after a shooting that left one person injured in Lewiston. Police responded to shots fired last night near Bartlett and Walnut Streets, where they found a 21-year-old man with a gunshot wound to his leg after witnesses say a fight between multiple people broke out. The victim was taken to Central Maine Medical Center with serious but non-life-threatening injuries. 20-year-old Ethan Perilla of Lewiston was arrested and charged with attempted murder and assault. Lewiston's planning board held a public meeting last night as they consider changes to Lisbon Street. A recent study by the city found that the street is built for more cars than it typically sees, leading to higher speeds and more risks for cyclists and pedestrians. Elizabeth Eames is a resident.
5: These people who were the consultants seem to understand that we need to slow the traffic down, calm people down, make way for the pedestrians, the sight lines, and the bike lanes.
4: And that overhaul is still in the early planning stages. And Republican candidate for governor Bobby Charles says his Democratic opponent in the race is partially to blame for a series of maternity ward closures in Maine. A comment from Charles comes after Hannah Pingree said she would propose a one-year moratorium on maternity ward closures if elected governor. In a statement, Charles said Pingree and other Maine Democratic leaders have overspent on wasteful priorities and chose not to adequately fund Medicaid. Comes as the Maine Health Board is set to take a vote in the next 2 weeks on whether or not to close the labor and delivery unit at Lincoln Hospital. And now your latest forecast from AccuWeather's Steve Williams.
6: This afternoon, sun giving way to clouds, a thunderstorm and a high 75, wind southeast 6 to 12 miles per hour. Partly to mostly cloudy tonight, low 63. A couple of showers around tomorrow on Wednesday, the high 68.
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7: I'm Sherry Preston. Americans' confidence in the economy falling this month as gas prices resume their climb. The Conference Board's Consumer Confidence Index falling during the month of July. Israeli Prime Minister Benjamin Netanyahu meeting with President Trump today face-to-face for the first time since the war was launched 5 months ago today. Both leaders, as well as Ukrainian President Volodymyr Zelensky, will attend funeral services for South Carolina Senator Lindsey Graham at the National Cathedral this afternoon. Senator John Thune at the Capitol Rotunda honoring him today.
8: And to Lindsay, rest in peace, my friend. I look forward to the days when you make us all laugh again.
7: People are believed trapped under a collapsed shopping mall in southern Japan following a strong earthquake earlier this morning. This is ABC News.
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4: First loves are important, but they're not as important as lasts.
3: 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The streamer has released three BookTok recreations this year, including Off Campus.
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4: Deal.
3: It's part of a growing trend in Hollywood to attract the built-in audience of young women who love romance novels.
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9: Stocks are selling off over 1%. The tech-heavy NASDAQ has staged a sudden rally by midday, mostly erased those losses. Right now, the Dow is up over 1% or 567 points. S&P 500 up a third of a percent or 25 points higher. And that NASDAQ is down only 18 points now, just below a tenth of a percent. Russell 2000 is down about a quarter percent. 10-year Treasury yield is down 4 basis points at 4.59%. And oil down 3% now, trading right around $79 a barrel. Chip makers, including SK Hynix, AMD, Micron, and Intel, are seeing losses of anywhere between 5 and 8%, while memory stock SanDisk is getting hammered by 14%. Meanwhile, Boeing up by 3%, despite the aircraft maker posting a wider-than-expected loss for the second quarter, where Boeing said its long-delayed Air Force One program weighed down results. Elsewhere, Bloomberg reporting that Visa will eliminate about 2,600 jobs. Visa will report results after the bell today. Coca-Cola beat earnings expectations and raised its full-year outlook as the beverage giant saw strong demand for its drinks while it served as a major sponsor of the FIFA World Cup. Coke's shares are up by 6%, and Apple has surpassed a market value of $5 trillion for the first time. Separately, Apple announced a new leasing program with Klarna that allows customers to pay monthly for devices and then return, upgrade, or buy them. I'm Tucker Silva, and that is Wall Street Watch.
10: After the bell this afternoon, Visa will be reporting earnings, amongst others. And they're announcing, in addition to their earnings, their CEO already announced that they will be cutting some 2,600 jobs, about 7% of their workforce, mostly in technology and product operations, with the CEO claiming that AI is helping, quote, shape the way work gets done at Visa. I gotta be honest, cuts like this do not insinuate to me a direct AI impact when you're cutting these specific roles. It's possible, but you know, nothing about these cuts insinuate to me that they are. They keep getting phrased as, hey, we can do more with fewer people. And more often when I'm seeing jobs get cut in these specific types of roles, it's, we're cutting these workers because we want other workers who are more qualified to do it, which stinks if you're the, you know, first one that got cut. But I don't know that it's a story of overall job loss. One area where I do think we're seeing a story of overall job loss, though, is in customer service roles. Big organizations such as CBA, Microsoft, Uber, all claiming that they are replacing human customer service workers with automated AI chatbots. And while this

0: may be a global story. I'm not sure how much of a U.S. workforce story it actually is, because quite honestly, these companies had already taken the steps over the course of the last 30 years of placing most of these customer service jobs outside the United States in the first place.
1: Yeah, that seems to be the next shift that we're going to see here, is first customer service going overseas, the next one being that AI is going to in the sector. And I've heard sort of mixed reviews on this. Don't get me wrong, businesses are looking to cut these expenses anywhere that they can in terms of the elimination of customer service reps. But the Commonwealth Bank of Australia, and I believe a couple other companies, had actually gone back and rehired some of the employees that they had laid off within customer service, because they basically over anticipated what the efficiencies would be from AI customer service agents. I'd be interested. I'm sure a lot of the feedback would be overwhelmingly negative, but text us at 617-362-1385 on your view on AI customer service agents. But the general sort of response has been, for very simple tasks, they are effective. Password reset. I'd like to, you know, get clarification on where my package is. But I've thought about some situations that I've bumped into recently in my personal life where we've been trying to get an exterminator to come to the house, and there's been all sorts of issues with them not showing up or me having to call back to customer service to explain where the heck is this tech that was supposed to be sent out. And I think about, if I had to do that with an AI, you know, representative on the other line, I was upset that the appointment had been billed on twice. I call yesterday basically saying, I'm going to pull my service unless you get someone out there. A human can pick up on that and send it up the chain to a supervisor. And maybe AI can do it too by certain code words, but they lack the empathy that a person would. And also, once it gets complex, when you're talking about multiple appointments that have been sort of butchered, I just wonder how efficient and effective these customer service agents can be.
0: I also wonder at the real cost savings here. According to Smart Outsourcing Solution, the estimated cost for a fully compliant customer support in the Philippines, between $800 and $1,500 a month. Granted, they can only take one call, and I'm sure that the AI agent is cheaper than that, but that is not a lot of money to risk moving to a brand new technology, right? That's just not a lot of cost that you're able to cut by making that move over. And so not only does it have to be pretty substantially cheaper, but you must believe that this is actually better than the human that's able to do the job on the other end.
1: I think you're like the lowest cost sort of end of things here. But if you looked at maybe a slightly more technical customer service agent that could be, I just know because I started in the world, investor relations. Oh, yeah. at a bigger shop like, well, Merrill or
0: absolutely,
1: Bank of America.
0: Those people are in the United States,
1: right?
0: And that is a different story. But you know, I don't know that Microsoft has a lot of customer service agents in the United States. I don't know that Uber does,
1: right,
0: either. And so when I hear about these companies making these switch, I don't hear about Merrill Lynch saying, hey, yeah, we're cutting 50% of our phone rep work service. No, they're not doing that. What you do hear is that these, you know, more
1: Comcast
0: basic,
1: and the larger ones that they're focusing on. Yeah.
0: I've only had one real experience with this so far. I mean, I've had plenty of chats over, you know, computer customer service with AI agents, but the only one experience I've had with a voice AI agent, I think I've talked about in the program before, is last year when I was booking a plumbing service. I called the plumber office on a Saturday expecting to leave a voicemail and just request a call back on Monday. And instead I got a pickup of some guy, and there was background noise like he was talking in a call center. And it took me a good minute and a half before I realized I was speaking to not a human being.
1: Mm-hmm.
0: But he, you know, the agent, I keep saying it was completely capable of booking my appointment for the next week with a specific time window, sending me the text confirmation code, like everything I needed to do for that very simple task.
1: The low-hanging fruit, yeah.
0: Was doable. And so if they can utilize these tools to knock out that low-hanging fruit, it makes their best customer service people more available to deal with important issues, And it probably does eliminate a whole bunch of low-hanging jobs.
1: And you know it's just going to continue to improve, because the reason you probably picked up on it, there's some latency sometimes with those in terms of how quick they are to respond to the things that you're saying.
0: What happened is it kept repeating me back to me like an AI agent. Yeah. So the first time I noticed it, it said back to me, okay, so you're calling to confirm that you would like to book an appointment, right? And I was like, okay, this is an AI agent.
1: Yeah.
0: Let's take a quick break. When we come back here on the Financial Exchange, we're playing Stack Roulette.
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0: So I'm here for a bit of stack roulette. Paul, I'll let you kick things off for us. What do you have?
1: Growth is off the menu at Starbucks. This is a piece here from the Wall Street Journal. 2 years ago, Starbucks brought in a new CEO, Brian Niccol, who was the CEO behind the turnaround of Chipotle. And within basically overnight, the stock went up 25% because of his reputation as being sort of the Mr. Fix-It to turn around companies that were struggling. And Starbucks certainly has been struggling over the course of the last few years. But here we are 2 years later and really haven't seen a lot of evidence from a turnaround perspective. Yes, he has been able to turn around some of the same store sales metrics that were in the toilet when he took over, declining 3% year over year. They're now anticipating that will be around 6% in Q2 of this year. But they had to divest their China operations, which accounted for about 20% of their store count, just because they were really unable to make any real inroads in China. Howard Schultz had once projected that that was going to be their next biggest market. And so
0: how many CEOs have I heard that exact same message from? Man, if we can just sell to 1% of the Chinese population, we will have a huge business.
1: The old TAM.
0: How many have been
1: total
0: successful?
1: Addressable market. Yeah, it's
0: Tesla
1: was temporarily. Then they ripped off their
0: Ford, General Motors, Volkswagen, Mercedes Benz. Go take a look at how all of these guys are doing in China, and the answer is abysmal. You cannot win in that market. You can use it to manufacture your stuff really cheaply. But if you think that you're to, you know, have a permanent brand presence there, you are just wrong. You're wrong. It's not going to work.
1: You're so right. There has been so many companies, Uber, there's just many out there that have tried to grab market share. But ultimately, you're battling political forces in that country that are just going to sway any popular industry to a domestic competitor very quickly, or subsidize that shift in market share.
0: Like Boeing is the only one I can think of.
1: Apple, I guess, still has inroads there. Now, they've been losing market share.
0: Do they sell any phones there?
1: Yeah, absolutely. But it's Huawei, I think, was taking over the top spot.
0: Yeah, I hesitate to point to Apple as a raging success story there. I mean, the success that Apple has had in China has been the ability to manufacture their crap there,
1: right.
0: Not sell products to the masses while not having your IP stolen. Right? Like, that's the whole story here, is every one of these companies that we've mentioned, it's not that they've been put to shame because the Chinese population has said, I don't want coffee anymore, or I don't want cars anymore. It's all come from the perspective of, okay, this Chinese company is going to learn how you do what you do and do it cheaper, maybe better depending on the situation, but definitely cheaper, with fewer restrictions on how they do business, and for a population that seems frankly quite interested in buying homegrown stuff from Chinese companies.
1: Interested or influenced to potentially.
0: Take your pick, right? Either dictated to or influenced through social media that's all controlled by the state, but take your pick on how you select it. There's a number of reasons that pretty much every foreign company that's tried to have success in China has not had much success in China.
1: But however you slice it, bringing it back to Starbucks, they have struggled to really kind of keep the momentum going from when Niccol was hired about 2 years ago. The stock has been down over the course of the last 5 years or so, and it's come back a little over the last year, but continues to struggle in its turnaround efforts.
0: Starbucks was actually the perfect lead into this next story, because Cracker Barrel is replacing their CEO. And it follows a phenomenon we've seen with corporate CEOs. It follows a phenomenon we've seen with Congress, which is that when looking for the safe bet in both politics and seemingly in business, the move is to hire the oldest executive you can find. What is the average age of Congress member today?

0: 62, I'm going to guess.
1: The average age of members in the 119th U.S. Congress is 57.9 okay. years old for representatives and 64 for senators. Mm-hmm. So Cracker Barrel, their CEO, had a number of missteps. They tried to redo the logo. They tried to remove a bunch of the artwork and face backlash from a number of their customers loud enough that they had to completely pivot on it. That Gen X CEO, who is 55 years old, is out. They're replacing her with 69-year-old. Let me get his name. Former restaurant executive
2: David
0: David Deno.
1: Thank you. Yeah. And again, this follows the trend that we saw from Starbucks. They outed their CEO and brought back in the former CEO, Howard Schultz. We saw it with Disney, who ousted their CEO and brought back Bob Iger. And it just seems to me that whenever there is a question about the business's trajectory, the safe move on the part of the board is, hey, go find somebody that ran a company for 30 years and go bring them in, which I can appreciate from a board perspective. For the board's job is in a large part to hedge against risk and, you know, drive the company in the right direction. But I'll also say, like, when was the last time that you saw a 75-year-old CEO heading a high growth company that actually successfully did a big pivot and returned to high growth and high margins, right? Like Brian Nickel, brought in as the Starbucks CEO, was brought about because he directed a whole bunch of change at another company and was really successful there. And yeah, I don't know. I don't fully understand the immediate push by the boards to defer back to, hey, we need to go find somebody that's run a company for 30 years. And I mean, it kind of makes sense, but it is an interesting trend. And those numbers, those averages just keep getting older and older.
0: Yeah. Businesses in general are always going to lean on experience, whether you're hiring for a CEO or a more developed role. Like, that does seem to factor in significantly, but you can certainly make the argument that innovation often comes from those younger executives, and founders are often usually behind some of the most successful companies. And that's some of the example of Schultz coming back in, a founder-led company. You know, they're more willing to perhaps take some short-term pain for long-term gain. But
1: the average, by the way, the average Fortune 500 CEO is 57 to 58 years old. So similar demo to the average congressperson.
0: Yeah.
1: In terms of other stories,
0: I was looking at a story here from New York where they're trying to convert office space into apartments.
1: That
0: second instance here in the last month of that project being, one of the projects being temporarily shut down. This was 2022.
1: I'm not convinced we know how to do this. Did anybody ask an engineer, like, hey, do we know how to do this? Like, convert an office building into a bunch of apartments?
0: I know that.
1: Did they just ask ChatGPT?
0: I know that for my sister being in commercial real estate, that I had asked her when this idea was bantied about, I guess, in the Boston area, that the costs behind doing it are exorbitant, and that's usually why these companies are less willing to do it. But it now seems like there are some structural issues as well that they're bumping into on two of these different projects, where there's questions about just the support beams, some support beams within the building to undertake this transformation. This has been something that
1: beams if you're going to get that view, baby.
0: Yeah.
1: Okay, one or the other.
0: It's a tough deal.
1: As we close out the show today, markets have now turned positive. NASDAQ, which was down over 1%, trading flat as we head to the noon hour. S&P 500 but up 0.4%, and the Dow still leading the way upwards, up 1.25%. We will be back at it tomorrow for a big earnings day as well as a Fed meeting day. So lots of news to cover tomorrow on the Financial Exchange. Stay tuned. We'll be back.

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1: 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Whether you're buying, selling, refinancing, dealing with a divorce, an estate, all the fun adult stuff, I'm here to give you an honest, accurate appraisal so you can make an informed decision with real numbers. And yes, I'm the Heather who kicks the commercials out of your weekday mornings on Whoopi 100.9.
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10: From ABC News, I'm Michelle Franzen. On Capitol Hill, a farewell for the late Senator Lindsey Graham, a ceremony held earlier in the rotunda. Lawmakers from across the aisle now paying tribute to the South Carolina statesman who served his country for decades in Congress and in the military. This afternoon, a funeral service will be held at National Cathedral. JBC's Jay O'Brien is there.
11: Graham will be eulogized here at the National Cathedral by his close friend, President Donald Trump, who has said that the South Carolina Republican was like family to him. Graham died suddenly just about 2 weeks ago due to heart complications. He had just returned from a trip to Ukraine where he met with Ukrainian President Volodymyr Zelensky. Zelensky will be here in attendance for Graham's funeral today in honor, he says, for Graham's steadfast support for his country and its defense against Russia.
10: Israel's Prime Minister Benjamin Netanyahu also will attend the funeral services. Officials in Japan assessing the damage following that powerful 6.8 magnitude earthquake today centered off the coast of southern Japan. ABC's James Longman has more.
12: Fires have been reported, thousands are without power, and there are also concerns about landslides. There's a particular focus on a mall where the floor collapsed, and aerials from the scene show the roof has caved in too. Local media say at least 50 people are in the hospital with injuries. The Prime Minister has said people's lives are the top priority, and they've set up a task force to deploy for rescue operations if needed.
10: Wildfires continuing to ravage parts of Spain and France, with hundreds of thousands fleeing their homes and towns and new evacuation orders. Here in the U.S., cleanup underway after tornadoes tore through the Midwest. ABC's Alex Perez is in hard hit Menasha, Wisconsin.
13: The city of Menasha, Wisconsin, taking a direct hit, prompting the mayor to declare a local state of disaster.
2: I headed down to the basement, and when I come up, it's like a war zone here.
13: The view from above shows roofs ripped from homes and businesses destroyed.
10: Those severe storms targeting the Northeast today with flash flooding the concern. 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
1: 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Maine U.S. Senate candidate Troy Jackson getting an endorsement from former Vice President Kamala Harris. Harris, who also was the 2024 presidential nominee, said in a fundraising email to supporters this week that she can relate to the shortened timeline Jackson faces as he becomes the Democratic nominee. UMaine political science chair Mark Brewer says the time crunch does put Jackson at a disadvantage, but he still has a good chance.
2: This is still anybody's race, right? You know, this idea that because of all of the things that have happened to the Democrats, that this race is now locked down for Collins and the Republicans, that's just not true, right? This is still anybody's race to win.
1: Jackson was chosen to become the new nominee at a party convention over the weekend after Graham Plattner dropped out following a rape allegation. A 20-year-old faces an attempted murder charge for a shooting last night in Lewiston that injured another young adult. Police responded to shots fired near Bartlett and Walnut Streets to find a 21-year-old man with a gunshot wound to the leg after witnesses say a fight broke out. The victim was taken to Central Maine Medical Center with serious but non-life-threatening injuries. 20-year-old Ethan Perilla of Lewiston was arrested and charged with attempted murder and assault. Many local businesses expecting to take a hit as new tariffs are set to take effect on imports from Canada, a close trading partner with Maine. The 50% tariff on imports, including lumber, cars, and car parts, as well as concrete and beer, are set to take effect next month, barring negotiations or a court injunction. Leaders with the Maine State Chamber of Commerce say they hope for a fair resolution to the trade war.
3: You know, from our perspective, we always support a president trying to push for the best trade deal for Maine and the United States.
1: The Trump administration says tariffs are aimed at bringing jobs and manufacturing back to the U.S. And plans for a hotel expansion in York have gotten the green light from the town's planning board. The board voted unanimously last week to approve a 41-room expansion to the Union Bluff Hotel. That after some residents raised concerns about increasing traffic in an area that's already busy and the possible loss of ocean views. That expansion will be built on a lawn next door to the hotel, which has been used as an event space. And now your latest forecast from AccuWeather, Steve Williams.
4: This afternoon, sun giving way to clouds, humid, a thunderstorm, and a high 75. Winds will be southeast at 6 to 12 miles per hour. Partly to mostly cloudy, humid tonight, low 63. A couple of showers on Wednesday with a high at 68. It'll be cloudy on Thursday, a few showers in the area. High Thursday again, 68.
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16: 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Hello, everyone, and welcome to the Grace Curley Show. Thank you all so much for joining me today on this beautiful Tuesday afternoon. We have a lot to get to. The Joe Biden tapes have been released. Robert Hur is still waiting for his apology from Adam Schiff. I know a lot of people are focusing on what's in these tapes, and they are comical in nature. The fact that we have Joe Biden on tape being like, oh, this is the classified stuff. I couldn't make it up. He's a clown, and this is just what he does. So he's walking around, oh, I don't think they know I have this. Hoo-hoo-hoo. But the thing I keep focusing on is Robert Hur, the special counsel. This guy who had to sit in front of slime balls like Adam Schiff and take a shellacking from them. Like, he was getting, Taylor, he was being made out to be public enemy number one because he didn't come out with what they wanted, which was they wanted him to come out and say, Biden is a man of decency and integrity, and he did nothing wrong with those classified documents. Trump is the bad guy.

0: here. We should be focusing on Trump. But it turns out Robert Herr was actually good at his job and was able to be nonpartisan and call a spade a spade. And he meets with Biden and he gets all this information and he's like, yeah, the only reason I don't think this guy should be criminally charged is because he's out of his mind. He's old.
1: Think
0: he's
1: about
0: feeble.
1: What you'd think about.
0: He couldn't stand trial. He wouldn't even know. And it's true. It's like you do have.
2: That's probably the nicest way he could have put it, too.
0: Yeah. And he was berated by people like Adam Schiff, who accused him of not making it political enough. Like, I think one of Adam Schiff's, if I remember correctly, because this kind of stands out to me, one of Adam Schiff's big problems was you knew the Republicans were going to pounce and seize and weaponize on your wording. And you did it anyway. And I remember watching that and being like, so Robert Herr is trying to be nice. He's trying, like Taylor said, the most generous interpretation of it. He's trying to give him and say, I don't think he should stand trial because he's old and feeble and frail and doesn't remember anything. And they're instead of saying, thank you so much, wink, nod, thank you, we get it. We appreciate it. Instead, this is how greedy and spoiled the Democrats were and still are. They're like, no, no, no. So not only did you want him to claim that he didn't do anything wrong with these classified documents, after just telling us that Trump committed the gravest sin of all time with classified documents and that no one's above the law and classified documents put us all in jeopardy, Biden does the exact same thing, actually worse, because he wasn't president for a lot of this. And now you're going to tell us that it's not a big deal. And you also, you want Robert Herr to say, it's not a big deal. He didn't do anything wrong. And he's sharp as a tack. And you wouldn't believe how amazing he is behind the scenes. Because that was the big push for a long time. Was, yeah, in front of you, he's a sloppy dog. In front of you, he doesn't know what he's talking about. But you get him behind closed doors. And man, it's a transformation.
3: Get ready, pal.
0: That butterfly emerges from the cocoon, and he will wow you. He will regale you with stories from his past, and he will tell you about how he's going to cure cancer. And he's remembering everything. He's working on so many fronts, you wouldn't believe it. And so they not only wanted Robert Herr to completely forgive him for all of his crimes, but also to say that he's very with it. Cognitively, he's doing great. Robert Herr wasn't willing to do that. So he tells him the truth. He's like, you guy can't remember anything. And they said, you know. And you know what? I was on a hit yesterday, Taylor, and one of the guests said, the word that kept getting bandied about at that point was gratuitous. Like, the way the media was framing Robert Herr's report is, oh, it's so gratuitous. Gratuitous? You want a gratuitous take on Biden? You listen to this show, you'll get one. But I think that Robert Herr was trying his best to let everyone down easy when he said, in case you haven't figured it out, the man is old and feeble. And he was being accused of laying it on thick and trying to play to the Republicans and trying to throw red meat to Grace Curley and her listeners and everything else. And I'm just curious, is he going to get an apology? Because from what I'm hearing in these tapes, he deserves one. Let me play you one of these, okay? This is Joe Biden, one of the tapes. And keep in mind that how it happened was the Heritage Foundation wanted these tapes. It's the Oversight Project, but it's part of the Heritage Foundation. They wanted these tapes, and they sued the Justice Department to release these tapes. And Biden and his team, I don't know who's on his team now, Val and Jill and Hunter and just all the smartest people that he knows and the best book writers out there, they all fought the release and tried to stop it. And I remember, Taylor, when that happened, I was like, you guys should just let this one go, because a lot of people don't care anymore about Biden. I still do. I think it's, like COVID, one of the things we should never forget. But there's a lot of people, especially in the media, they don't want to talk about this. This is just as much of a black eye for them as it is for Joe Biden. So they would totally give him a pass, but then they fought it and the Barbara Streisand effect comes into play. And then you start saying, what is it about these that you are so hell-bent on not getting out there. I think now we are starting to understand why Biden was so defensive and fighting so hard for these not to be released. Can I get cut six? This is April 2017. And this is, Taylor, Joe Biden with the guy who's writing his books, his biographer. So this guy, he's trying to give him a sense of like all the wonderful things he's done.
2: Yeah, this takes place over February and April of 2017. So there, it's mixed. This is kind of a mashup.
0: A little compilation. Okay, so let's have cut six.
1: This was a big meeting, the CIA and everyone.
3: Was that a July meeting?
1: I don't know. It looks like it is. It says it changed pens. So it's got to be after the 17th of June. And then it's a long meeting where DOD brief at DOD POTUS Air Force 2, 2:30 p.m. It was a big meeting down in the Situation Room. It would have been. Some of this may be classified.
3: Okay.
1: I'm not sure. It's not more classified. But I just found all the classified stuff downstairs. I wrote the president a handwritten 40-page memorandum.
0: I'm sure he loved getting that. Handwritten. Imagine getting a handwritten 40
1: page. I'm an automobile buff. I have a 68 Corvette that does
0: nothing. Can't you just picture Taylor Barack getting that 40-page memorandum? All right, Joe. I'm going to file this in your special file cabinet.
2: We're going to put this on the fridge.
0: This doesn't is look a real, good? Yep. Great job, Joe. Sticks it right in the trash. Not even the trash. Sticks it right in the shredder because he's like, who knows what he put in here. This thing's ready to burn. This is a burn after not reading from Joe Biden. He's writing people 40. The crazy thing about this is that this is 2017, and you can still hear that he's not a person who should be president of the United States. This is 2017, and he's already losing it. He's already really struggling to put a sentence together. I think maybe, Taylor, part of it, too, is that at least you have, like, a little plausible deniability if you look at things and you say, oh, I wasn't sure when I gave it to him if it was classified, or, oh, I didn't understand. I was kind of in a fog, and I didn't realize I was giving. But in this, you do get the sense that he's happy that he found the classified information so that he can show it to him. He's like, found all that classified information we were looking for. He's admitting this. I don't think they have, that's something that, and I get Robert Herr, I get why he's kind of looking at it saying, is this a pointless endeavor to put this guy on trial? But if they had wanted to, they have him pretty good. I mean, he's like Fauci. He's just recording all of his own crimes, recording all of his missteps. Speaking of Fauci, I've got a great rundown is what I'll call it, of some of the best moments from Dr. Fauci. And I want to give major credit here to Tom Elliott on Twitter, because he went through, I mean, there's thousands of diary entries, and a lot of them are just full of Fauci remembering something nice someone said about him. He wants to write it down. He wants to kind of revel in these compliments that he's getting, all the gushing that's coming from these politicians or celebrities or people in the media who want to be celebrities, who want to be actors, but they were not cool or famous enough, so now they just work at CNN. He is documenting every copious notes. He's like James Comey at the grandfather clock. He wants to write everything down. He wants to soak everything in. And so I went through this. And the way Tom Elliott breaks it down is he has part one, the prequel. So this is 2001 to 2015. Because if you think that Fauci, if you think that a guy like Fauci is just born out of this moment and that this fame just went to his head, you don't really get it yet. This is a man who has been an egomaniac his entire life, and we just got to see it over the past couple of years on the big screen. But it's been percolating, Taylor. It's been this narcissism and

0: This ego of his, it has been marinating in the wings for a very, very long time. And this diary goes very far back. So let's start with November 1st, 2001. He talks about how about 30 senators are extraordinarily complimentary to me, calling me an American hero, national treasure, etc. They felt strongly that I should lead the nation's efforts. I politely suggested that I prefer my present job. There's something I noticed about him, too, is he loves the fake humility of, like, I'm good where I am. I think I'll stick to what I'm doing. Don't make me sing, please. March 4th, 2009, Steny Hoyer went on about what a great man and scientist I am. Keep in mind, there's hundreds of these. I'm just skipping through to some of the names that stuck out to me or some of the descriptions that stuck out to me. October 27th, 2009, and Howie said this yesterday, and I alluded to it as well. You can tell a lot about someone by the people who bend over backwards to heap praise on them. And this is like a who's who of media morons. This is a who's who of people who have gotten everything wrong. What's that expression? Always wrong, never in doubt. These are the always wrong, never in doubters. Hundreds and hundreds of them just giving Fauci wet kisses. Dan Rather told his producer, and then he puts in parentheses, Patty heard the conversation, that I was a superstar. This is 2009, Taylor. This is long before you and I had ever really heard of Dr. Fauci.
1: This diary goes back a ways, huh?
0: It does. I was in high school, and this guy's already saying, I'm going to be a star. I can feel it. It's in the air. June 17, 2010. Taiwan's health minister said that I was famous in Taiwan. ... Interesting. It gets so good, Taylor. I'm not joking. November 8th, 2010. Pre-med students said that I was cool and awesome. Bob Cousy sits in the front row for his lecture. September 22nd, 2011. An entire symposium billed as a tribute to Dr. Fauci. I was somewhat embarrassed in that so many people said so many flattering things about me. Challenge flag. Can I offer up a challenge flag to that? I don't think this man's ever been embarrassed because of praise in his entire life. September 10th, 2014. Bill Clinton from a stage. He is one of the most important American heroes of our time. Fauci said, it was extraordinarily flattering, but this is exactly the way he has been treating me for years. Guys, I'm only in 2015, okay? So gird your loins. We got a lot more to get to.
1: And that's diary. Back before anybody really knew who Anthony Fauci was.
0: Yeah, but he's always been the main character in his own mind, and he's always been that guy. So we'll talk about it when we come back. We got a lot more to get to. Stay with us. It's the Grace Curley Show.
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1: Welcome back, everyone. The text line is enjoying these Fauci diary entries. He's big in Japan, says 617. Yeah, Jerry Seinfeld's big in Japan, according to Kramer. There are so many entries here, but it's clear, Taylor, that if Fauci had to choose, the biggest draw to him are the celebrities. The biggest draw are like the singers. Bono got a lot of shout outs in this diary. Dear Diary, I met Bono again. I've never been wowed by Bono, but I think he was a little bit before my time. But Fauci is all in on Bono. And there's a few others who make the list. Let's go now to February 3rd, 2006. Oh, no, I'm going to go back to when Bono first comes into the picture. September 2002, Bono flies from Chicago to have dinner at Fauci's house. 2003, Bono paid very kind tribute to me at dinner at Galileo's. February 28th, 2004, the Princess of Jordan recognized me from TV and said that she always wanted to meet me. I showed her my Harrison's textbooks in the KHCC library. 2005, Bono again. Bono dedicates Miracle Drug to Fauci mid-concert in front of more than 25,000 people. He's also, Taylor, I want to mention this too. He's big on celebrities. He's big on numbers. Like, he brags about being able to drop the stock market by a lot. He's big on crowd size. He's not one of these guys who's going to just write, oh, it was a pretty good crowd. He's going to give you the exact numbers. And it's almost like he's compensating for something.
2: Well, he is the science, so.
1: He is the science. 2006, Bono stops a lecture before several thousand people to recognize me in the audience as a hero of his. 2006, Davos, close-up panel, Bill Gates, Bono, Bill Clinton, yikes. 2007, okay, nothing on Bono there. Now, 2008, a Bono video lauded me as a true global hero and one of the most important people in the world over the past many decades. 2009, GQ Science Rock Stars photo shoot paired, you know what, I blame us for this. This is a nerd. This is a science nerd. He was probably shoved in a couple lockers growing up, and they made a monster out of this man. They're putting him on the cover of GQ with his glasses on as a science rock nerd, whatever it's called, and they're just pumping him up to the nth degree. It says, Jeffrey Bean outfits him. The fashion editor opened my tie and shirt button, got rid of my jacket, and replaced my dress shoes with sneakers. It was very cool. May 2003, 4 commencement addresses and 4 honorary degrees in 8 days. One university moves its ceremony date because I was the honored guest. Amazing. October 29th, 2007, he plots his own Nobel nomination with Bob Gallo. It could be helpful to Bob if I am on the ticket, since there is no controversy connected with me, and this could make it a more desirable slate. Oh, that was 2007. Little did he know, Taylor. Little did he know he was going to become not just one of the most famous men in the world, but one of the most hated men in the world. Controversy follows you now, Fauci. We'll be right back.
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4: This is a Bloomberg Money Minute. Drug maker Johnson & Johnson has agreed to a $5.5 billion settlement that would end 76,000 lawsuits claiming the talc in its baby powder caused ovarian cancers. That's a legal fight that's been going on 15 years. If the plaintiffs' law firms all agree to the deal, that would settle 95% of the claims against J&J. Shares of that company slightly higher elsewhere on Wall Street. Stocks are rallying as oil plunges further on rising hopes for peace talks between the U.S. and Iran and another round of strong second quarter earnings earlier today. That's why the Dow is up 1.25% over 600 points. The Nasdaq is only up slightly. Chipmaker shares are lower on worries about overspending on AI and competition from China. The S&P is up almost 0.5% and oil below $79 a barrel. And Meta Platforms teaming up with BlackRock, the world's largest asset management firm, to finance and build a massive AI data center in Texas. Meta will be the only tenant. Tom Busby, Bloomberg Radio.
5: ABC News, I'm Michelle Franzen. On Capitol Hill, late Senator Lindsey Graham lies in state in the rotunda, with fellow lawmakers, friends and family and dignitaries paying their respects today. GOP Senate Leader John Thune at a ceremony called him a friend and a fierce advocate of global allies, including Israel and Ukraine.
6: Lindsey was a towering figure here in the Senate and on the international stage. His leadership on national security and our national defense is well known. I traveled with Lindsey all over the world as part of congressional delegations, and I saw firsthand just how much he was respected by our allies.
5: Graham's funeral this afternoon held at the National Cathedral. President Trump will deliver the eulogy. Consumer confidence slid this month with U.S. and Iran hostilities fueling concerns over gas prices and stubborn inflation. Cleanup continues in hard-hit Wisconsin after powerful tornadoes ripped through the town of Menasha. This is ABC News.
7: Now the latest from the 98.5 FM and AM 560 WGAN News Center. Maine U.S. Senate candidate Troy Jackson has been endorsed by former Vice President Kamala Harris. Harris, who was also the 2024 presidential nominee, said in a fundraising email to supporters this week that she can relate to the shortened timeline Jackson faces as he becomes the new nominee. UMaine political science chair Mark Brewer says the time crunch does put Jackson at a disadvantage, but he could still win.
8: This is still anybody's race, right? You know, this idea that because of all of the things that have happened to the Democrats, that this race is now locked down for Collins and the Republicans, that's just not true, right? This is still anybody's race to win.
7: Jackson was chosen to become the new nominee at a party convention over the weekend after Graham Plattner dropped out of the race following a rape allegation. And new state laws aimed at limiting cooperation with federal immigration agents are taking effect this week in Maine. One of the laws restricts state and local police from cooperating with ICE, while a second allows public schools, state libraries, and healthcare facilities to deny ICE searches without a judicial warrant. A third law bars landlords from sharing sensitive information about tenants with immigration agents unless it's required as part of a warrant. Several Maine towns and cities already have their own policies in place that put guardrails on collaboration with ICE. And now your latest forecast from AccuWeather's Steve Williams.
9: This afternoon, sun giving way to clouds, humid, a thunderstorm, and a high 75. Winds will be southeast at 6 to 12 miles per hour. Partly to mostly cloudy, humid tonight, low 63. A couple of showers on Wednesday with a high at 68. It'll be cloudy on Thursday, a few showers in the area. High Thursday again, 68.
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10: This is a thrill for me because you truly have emerged as a personal hero for me. And you've been this true north, I think, for a lot of people. And it's so deeply, deeply appreciated. So just to have this little corner of your time for us is such a joy.
1: Such a joy, Julia. Isn't it such a joy? That's Julia Roberts. I mean, these celebrities, people forget how wrong they got so many things. And I know it's COVID and people misread things or, you know, hindsight's 2020 or whatever, you know, old adage you want to use. But I knew enough not to record myself going, imagine all the people Living for today. These celebrities didn't know enough not to do that. They're in their beautiful mansions in Hollywood, filming off-key versions of Imagine by, and then smashing them all together. Is it any surprise that they fell under the spell of Dr. Anthony Fauci? They couldn't help themselves. They were enamored by this man. All 5'9" of them. They couldn't get enough of little. I might have just given him a couple inches there, Taylor. I don't think that was very accurate of me.
2: Yeah.
1: I'm 5'9".
2: I think he's at most 5'7".
1: See, I don't typically go after the height thing. That's usually Jared's thing to do with Fauci, but I felt like I had to keep it alive a little bit. No, but I mean, this, when Fauci first came on the scene, I'm trying to think back. I guess in the beginning, you always assume that someone who's been doing this for decades, that they have the best interest of the public at heart and that they care about the health of the country. And man, how wrong was I? I wasn't out there with a candle for the guy. I can tell you that. I wasn't like shaking my pom-poms for him, but I didn't dislike him right off the bat. I actually thought it was kind of funny in the beginning when Trump would be giving his press conferences and Fauci would be in the back, and just kind of the juxtaposition of the two guys was pretty funny to me. You know, you had Fauci, the very serious little scientist, doctor man. He is not scientist, the science. And then you had Trump, who's just up there riffing, trying to come up with vaccines while he's at the podium. It was kind of a funny mix. But I don't think that if you had asked me then just how evil Fauci was, I would have believed you if you had told me, because it's really something. And I do think that the easiest answer for Fauci's behavior from the beginning of this, where he met with the scientists and then he flips the script and decides, actually, no, we're all in agreement that this started at a wet lab and that, you know, our wet market. Sorry, I always confuse them. That this started at a wet market. This didn't start in a lab, insertion, whatever they want to call it. And now finding out that actually those experts were pretty divided. And he just was trying to minimize the lab theory, which he later called a conspiracy theory, because he had so much to gain from putting it to the side. He had a lot to gain by poo-pooing that lab theory because of gain-of-function research. And who's funding gain-of-function research? And why are we doing this research in Wuhan? Why are they getting grants from companies here in the United States? A lot of questions Fauci didn't want people asking as this virus took over the world. And so it makes sense that he was kind of massaging things to one side and trying to get everyone on one path in one direction, because the other direction could jeopardize his entire reputation and all those honorary degrees and doctorates and awards and Nobel Peace Prizes. That's all hanging in the balance here for this man. One person, and I have seen a lot of throwbacks now, a lot of throwbacks to the COVID days, some of the worst videos, some of the worst moments, some of the more absurd things we were asked to do or asked to believe. But one of them, which someone just texted in and said, did he write anything negative in his diary? Like the guy that he and Mayor Bowser visited at his house, it didn't go very well. Yeah, this was a pretty amazing moment. I do want to do this flashback just because this texter brought it up. This is a man who was approached by Bowser and Fauci and asked if he would get the vaccine. I cannot believe they kept cameras rolling for this entire thing and that they put it out to people. But this man knew exactly what these two were up to. This is cut two.
11: On America, are not settled with the information that's been given to us right now.
12: So I'm not going to be lining up taking a shot on a vaccination for something that wasn't clear in the first place. And then you all create a shot in miraculous time. It takes years to create vaccination.
13: Well, it used to take years.
12: Okay, it used to.
13: You know how many years were invested in this approach? About 20 years of science to get us to be able to do it.
12: 20 years is not enough. And 9 months is definitely not enough for nobody to be taking no vaccination that you all came up with.
14: The only reason I'm talking to you right now, as close as we are, is that I've been vaccinated.
12: Right.
14: But if it allow thousands of people like you don't get vaccinated, you're going to let this virus continue to percolate in this country and in this world.
12: Something like the common flu then, right?
15: It's much more serious than the flu.
1: Well, can you pause it, Taylor? Because what this interaction, what this exchange really highlights for me is how much of COVID was about emotional manipulation and guilt tripping people and trying to get people to numb the part of themselves that could call out BS. And the only way you can get people to do that, the only way you can get people to kind of override their instinct of this doesn't make sense, or I don't want to do this, or this doesn't seem right, or this seems rushed, or this seems weird. The only way you can get people to put that gut instinct aside is if you shame them and guilt them into thinking that they're going to be some sort of pariah. And you kind of forget, because we're far out enough now of COVID and things get a little blurry over time, which is why I think it's so important to play cuts like this. But you forget all the layers of that shame, where it was like, first shame if you didn't wear a mask, first shame if you didn't stay home, first shame if, you know, you wanted to hang out with people and you wanted to at a time. Then there was shame over whether or not you were going to get the vaccine. And then if you didn't get the vaccine, there was shame that you're the reason why COVID isn't eradicated, which is not true, because people who got the vaccine ended up getting COVID sometimes more often than people who didn't get the vaccine. But it was all about guilt tripping people. It was emotional manipulation because the facts were not on their side. So you know that expression of, oh, when you don't have the facts, pound the book or pound the table. And when you don't have the table, they didn't have anything. So all they could do was look at people and be like, you don't want to be a bad person, do you? You don't want to be a grandma killer, do you? And what I love about this man on the street right there at his house is that it's not working on him. And there were a lot of people like that. And one of the things that these academics, and Fauci was a huge, huge perpetrator of this, what they try to do is they try to use their education, their doctorates, their PhDs, their academics, their science, and they try to use that to make you feel like you don't understand something and that you're never going to be able to understand it. Well, it's complicated. It's a very complicated thing. No, you're lying to people. It's not complicated.
16: It used to take years, but actually this one took 20 years.
2: Well, which is it? Did it take a long time or a short time?
1: Yeah. Well, it's funny to me, though, because I always tell people I'm not an academic by any means. And sometimes I'll be debating with someone and they've got like everything on their side. Well, technically the statistics of blah, blah. And I'll just look at people and I'll go, okay, I still think it's weird. Is that okay? Okay, I still think it's weird. You win the argument. Like, you get your gold star. You know, you're more woke than me. You get it more than me. I think it's weird. Is that okay to say? I think it's weird that you're forcing people or you're asking people to get a vaccine and you're willing to give them a donut in exchange, or in some cases beer, or in some cases gift cards. I think that's strange. You can't fact check the fact that something in my brain is telling me that something's off here. You can't fact check that or be like, you're just too stupid because you're not a scientist. You're not a doctor. You're not a doctor like Dr. Fauci. So you don't have a right to tell us that you're concerned about it. And this stuff still happens, by the way. You go into a doctor's office now and you ask a question. I have two small kids. You ask questions about vaccines. They get their backs up. They get their back. They do not like people questioning the science in any way, shape, or form. And that's why that moment was so great. Now, I do have to read you here, though, a couple more. Because this one, Taylor, ready for this? This is May 17, 2015. Dr. Fauci performs the Heimlich on a choking guest the night before a commencement. The crowd was delighted.
2: Oh, is he a magician?
16: And for my next trick, I'm going to saw this woman in half.
1: Because the crowd was delighted.
16: Now, to dazzle and amaze you, here is my assistant, Sharon.
1: The crowd was delighted and gave me a big round of applause. So happy for you. How's the guy who choked on the piece of steak doing? You think it was all part of an act, Taylor? You think he's like, okay.
2: Yeah, it sounds like a setup.
1: When the clock strikes 7:30, start saying you can't breathe, then I'll come over and try to help you.
2: Sounds like an Ilhan Omar job.
1: Yeah, it really does. All right, now we've got December 2001. I appeared in virtually...
2: 2001, Grace? 25 years he's been keeping up this diary?
1: Dear diary... Yeah, dude. What do you want me to say? The man is committed. He is committed to himself. This is called...
15: Dear diary.
1: This is called self-care, Taylor. This is called preserving every moment. Okay, so we've got December 2001. I appeared in virtually every newspaper and TV with statements. Washington names him one of Washington's best and brightest. December 5th, 2005. HHS secretary is so enamored of me that he wants me with him on a 75-city tour of all 50 states. His staff quietly work to get him out of it.
2: What was this for? Swine flu?
1: I don't know.
2: Bird flu or something? Chicken flu?
1: 2005? No, I think that's a little early for that. I could be wrong, though. I think that's a little early for that. Yeah, so he was being invited on tours. Okay, October 19, 2014. His first full Ginsburg, all five Sunday shows in one morning. Very few people have done a full Ginsburg. I would set the new record next Sunday.
2: Oh, like he's an EGOT winner?
1: October 26, 2014. He does it again. Producers tell him it's the first time in their memory that any individual has done all five TV shows for 2 weeks in a row. And so they are now referring to this as a full Fauci. It is interesting.
17: Ouchie, ouchie.
1: He says it is interesting and ironic after all of the aggravation I have received from media people that I am now their hero. After this is 2015 April, after a CBS Sunday Morning profile, it turned out magnificently. I received scores and scores of emails of congratulations, many fold more than even when I did two full Ginsburgs a few months ago. He is benchmarking his fan mail against his own record. January 14, 2013, after CBC blocks his bookings, it has nothing to do with my use of the word epidemic and everything to do with pure jealousy that I am a rock star stealing their thunder.
2: No, he did not say rock star.
1: Shame on the CBC. Rock star, he's hanging out with Bono too much, okay? He is hanging out with Bono too much. He wants to get a... You know what my nana used to say, Taylor? Quote the great Anna Boyle for me, please. And if you can't say this quote, then I'm going to be convinced you haven't listened to me at all while we've been doing this show for the last however many years.
2: Anna Boyle?
1: My beautiful grandmother. May she rest in peace.
2: Oh, okay.
1: What was one of her famous quotes that I've told you?
2: I don't know where you're going with this. I'm sorry.
1: At the end of the day, everybody wants to be a singer. That's what she used to say. Everybody wants to be a singer. It's like everyone has it in their mind that, oh, I'm at the wedding, the music goes out, there's a microphone, they have, can anyone sing something? And then you always have that song in the back of your head, this is what I'll sing in that moment. Fauci is hanging out with all these celebrities, and he just wants to be a rock star. He's not liking the fact that he has to be like a doctor slash rock star. He wants to go full rock star. And the CDC is holding him back. They're blocking his bookings. Because they're afraid of what a massive star he's becoming. And Taylor, this is in 2013. They have no idea what's coming for them. We haven't even hit the COVID times yet. And his ego is already out of this world. We'll be right back. We're going to tackle more of this when we come back.
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4: 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Taylor, what is the poll question and what are the results thus far?
5: Today's poll question, which you can vote in at gracecurlyshow.com, is looking back, which COVID-era policy did the most long-term damage? School closures, vaccine mandates, business shutdowns, or censorship of dissenting views?
4: And for me, it's between two. School closures, which I think we're still seeing the ramifications of that day by day with how much these kids, not only on the socialization aspect, but really academically, are just not recovering from that. We were always told, they're so resilient. The kids are resilient. Not that resilient, it turns out. But I'm going to say the vaccine mandates.
5: 20% say the vaccine mandates. Another 20% say business shutdowns. 23% censorship. 38% say school closures.
4: All right, I want to read just a couple more here because these are really crazy. He says March 26, 2020. Now, Taylor, now we're in the, this is Fauci land, okay? Now everyone's going nuts about Fauci. It's like Beatlemania, but it's Beaglemania because it's Dr. Fauci. He says, crazy, crazy. Donuts are being named after me. T-shirts have my picture on them. San Francisco radio is dedicating a song to me. That one seems, you know, for a guy who's been hanging around celebrities for the last 20 years and getting accolades, the San Francisco radio really needed a plug there, the song. It's like there's nothing too big or too small. No grift too big or too small. No accolade not worth mentioning.
5: What was the song? Did he mention?
4: He doesn't say. April 1st, 2020. Continued crazy stuff. Petition to name me sexiest man alive. Video games named after me. Fauci bobblehead. Dishes and restaurants named after me. And on and on. April 2020. Trump continues to become more and more enamored of me. Oh, how quickly that was going to change. Oh, no, Fauci. Don't let it go to your head. Oh, wait, too late. May 3rd, 2020. Fauci madness continues with multiple articles and every sort of paraphernalia and restaurant and foods named after me.
6: Doctor, doctor, give me the news. I got a bad case of loving you.
4: Taylor, at all those things. Dishes at the restaurants, sexiest man alive. Which one are you choosing?
5: Sexiest man alive.
4: You want that cover.
5: Let's do it.
4: You want that cover shot. Man, would Taylor be walking around with that magazine cover? He'd be like Donald Trump. He'd be like, oh no, you guys, my office is a mess. And it's just 15 of those covers splayed out on the floor. You caught me. Yeah, Fauci was like into June 20th, 2020.
5: It's just so wild that he writes things down like this to himself. I mean, it's one thing to have an inflated ego, but to have a record of your own inflated ego for your own consumption is wild.
4: HBO is going to do a scripted series about me. Oh, must be nice, Fauci. It must be nice. We'll be right back.
5: Curb your contagiousness.

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1: From ABC News, I'm Michelle Franzen. The flag-draped casket of the late Senator Lindsey Graham lies in state in the Capitol Rotunda, a line of people waiting to pay their respects after the 71-year-old died suddenly. At a ceremony earlier, Republican leaders remembering their colleague and friend, Vice President J.D. Vance, credited Graham for helping him get elected to the Senate and says the South Carolina senator was interested in everyone's story.
2: Lindsey Graham loved people from all walks of life, I think in part because of the way that he grew up. Because of the fact that he wasn't handed everything, he was fascinated in everybody.
1: This afternoon, lawmakers, family, and dignitaries, including Ukraine's president and Israel's prime minister, will attend funeral services at the National Cathedral. President Trump will deliver the eulogy. Ahead of Graham's funeral, a bipartisan group of senators announcing an agreement to move ahead on a highly anticipated Russia and Iran sanctions bill named in his honor.
3: The Senate is expected to move forward with a procedural vote on the bill tonight following Graham's funeral service. The package would impose primary and secondary sanctions on Russia and other countries that support Russia's invasion of Ukraine. The sanctions target Russian political officials and oligarchs, banks and financial institutions, and the Russian shadow fleet, according to lawmakers. Ukrainian President Volodymyr Zelensky is expected to be on Capitol Hill for the vote. Peter Haralambos, ABC News.
1: The Midwest cleaning up following volatile storms, flooding, and tornadoes. Wisconsin hit hardest. ABC's Alex Perez is in hard-hit Menasha.
4: In nearby Appleton...
5: Oh, my God.
4: Debris sent flying as a tornado moved through.
5: Debris in the air!
4: AccuWeather storm chasers are tracking the destruction on the highway.
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0: U.S., especially in the auto industry. Patrick Woodcock with the Maine State Chamber of Commerce.
1: Autos has been really targeted by the Trump administration, and that the automobile sector is highly integrated with Canada and Mexico.
0: A local plywood supplier told our news partners at CBS 13 that Canadian suppliers will pass the cost of the tariff on to customers in Maine. That new tariff is set to take effect on August 19th. And the National Oceanic and Atmospheric Administration reports that Maine's fishing ports are thriving, but climate change is destabilizing the Gulf of Maine. That report was published online last week after being presented earlier this year to the New England Fishery Management Council. It says that cooler water temperatures in 2025 and 2024 offered a brief reprieve, but scientists predict temperatures will rise again. Experts say fishermen will need to diversify their businesses to adapt. Now, your latest forecast from AccuWeather's Steve Williams.
2: This afternoon, sun giving way to clouds, a thunderstorm, and a high 75, wind southeast 6 to 12 miles per hour. Partly to mostly cloudy tonight, low 63. Couple of showers around tomorrow on Wednesday, the high 68.
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4: John Tomasi is. He is here after the end of the 15-game winning streak, and now doom and gloom settles in. The dark clouds are rolling, and we're all pessimistic again. Am I right, John Tomasi? Or are we still filled with happiness and glowing satisfaction? 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
5: 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When were the last time the Red Sox were this fun? 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
17: 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I know I'm spending a lot of time on this Fauci stuff, but do you blame me? It's really weird to have access to anyone's diary, but let alone a narcissist to this degree, and just every single compliment he got, Taylor, he didn't miss it. If you complimented him, didn't matter how big or how small, he's jotting that down. He is memorializing that. He's not letting anyone forget. And there's just a couple more I want to get to here. And one of the things I'm noticing about this, a few things stand out to me. And thank you again to Tom Elliott for compiling all this, because Lord knows I would never have been able to read through thousands of these entries. But there's two things that stick out. Anyone who disagrees with him or anyone who pushes back on him, he describes as a ass bleep. Can I say that, Taylor? Is that okay? Does that give people? Okay. That's how he describes anyone, Tucker Carlson, Jim Jordan, Rand Paul, anyone who disagrees with him, anyone who pushes back on him, anyone who's not sitting there giving him a giant trophy and a bouquet of roses is going to be derided in some way. The other thing I notice is that even though he's keeping these notes, I guess, for himself, so he can look back on his career or his life, he's lying even to himself. Like, he's lying. RFK Jr. was on Fox yesterday, and he was explaining how he lied about everything. He lied about immunity. He lied about vaccinations. He lied about the social distancing. He lied about masks. But he also lied about an infection he got or a health issue he had after getting the vaccine. He didn't reveal that to really anyone. He just got kind of the best treatment in the world and then kept pushing people to get the vaccine. So there are so many things he lied about, but he's also lying to himself.

0: in a lot of this. Because one of the things he keeps saying, Taylor, after jotting down all of the praise, is he'll say, I was pretty embarrassed. I was a little taken aback. I was honestly, I was a little shy about the whole thing. It's like, no, you weren't. No, you weren't. Why are you? Who is that for? Who is this faux humility for at this point? And to quote Hillary Clinton, who gets mentioned in here a couple times, what difference at this point does it make? Why are you now trying to convince yourself that you are somehow reclamped over all of the praise you're getting? You are soaking, you are slurping it down. You are licking the bowl clean. Okay, so here's one. May 2021. Picking up takeout. A wave of applause and squealing and screaming and clapping. It was a little bit embarrassing. But it was just a manifestation of how people need a symbol of integrity and truth. When was the moment, Taylor, when you look back, that you realized that Fauci was high on his own supply? I think a lot of people go back to when he said that he is the science. That was kind of an eye-opener for a lot of people who may have been giving him the benefit of the doubt. Maybe he's being taken out of context. You know, maybe the Trump administration just really doesn't like him. But then once he said, if you criticize me, you criticize the science, I think for a lot of people, that was a shift.
1: I think the six-foot rule, because at that point, is like, is this guy just making stuff up? I've never heard of a social distance before.
0: You know what else was a big one? Remember that interview he did where he was talking about being a Catholic and how he doesn't feel like he has to go to church because, and I'm not going to do justice to what his reasoning was, but it was pretty crazy. It was something like, I have such a strong moral compass. I don't need to come to church or ask for forgiveness.
2: There's Dahlgren Chapel where Chris and I were
3: married. That's where you were married, right?
2: Yeah, yeah, yeah.
3: It's beautiful.
2: Yeah, it's really nice.
3: Do you still go there? Do you
2: no.
3: You don't practice no. anymore, do you?
2: I don't, no.
3: Why?
2: A number of complicated reasons.
3: Go on. We have a whole corridor.
2: First of all, I think my own personal ethics on life are, I think, enough to keep me going on the right path. And I think that there are enough negative aspects about the organizational church that you're very well aware of. I'm not against it. I identify myself as a Catholic. I was raised, I was baptized, I was confirmed, I was married in the church. My children were baptized in the church. But as far as practicing it, it seems almost like a pro forma thing that I don't really need to do.
0: That for me, Taylor, that's when I crossed the Rubicon of like, oh, this guy's on a different wavelength. This guy is on a different plane than everybody else. This is a God complex. I've never heard anyone explain it. I've heard people say, yeah, I don't really get it, or I'm not really that into it, or, you know, I don't believe in God. I think saying you don't believe in God is actually better than what he just said. Which is essentially, if I was going to distill it down for you, I'm so perfect, I don't need to come to church and give my praise.
1: He's his own God.
0: I don't need to give my praise and thanks to God. I don't need to worship because I'm already perfect. So what is there to improve upon? What is it going to show me? What is it going to help me with? The arrogance you have to really, not only to, as you were saying earlier, Terrell, not just to feel that way and believe that, but to say it to someone out loud and not think to yourself, this might come off a little bit cringe. This might come off a little bit much. Isn't that the whole thing about going to church, is that we're all fallen? We're all, you know, we're all sinners, and you go there and you talk to God. And I'm not saying it's not for everybody. It should be, but not everybody wants to do it. That's okay. But your reason for not going is because your moral ethics, you think it would be, what did he say, pro forma? Like, you think it would just be, it'd all be kind of performative to go there. And this thing that, by the way, this thing that people do, sometimes every day, my husband's grandmother goes every day, but a lot of people do it once a week. It's their moment with God. It's their time to reflect. It's their time to give back. And so You're telling people, the same people, by the way, that you're screaming at, that they're trying to kill grandmas and, you know, you're shutting down the churches. You're shutting down the church. You don't have a problem doing that. But you're telling those people basically that you think it's silly. That you think it's silly that they need that every week. That they feel that they need God's guidance or God's help. Why can't they just be like you and just know what the right thing to do is? Everyone's not as lucky as Fauci. Everyone's not as brilliant as Fauci. That they just know that the proper way to live, and they don't need God's guidance. Man, that for me was on another level. Okay, so I got to read a couple more of these. This is 2021 at a gala. I was somewhat taken aback, again, by the attention. He's very shy. He's a very shy boy, this Fauci. I hate when people pretend to be shy. You're either shy or you're not shy. But don't try to give me this spin. Like, oh, no, I couldn't. Oh, I couldn't. Don't make me sing, please. Oh, I wouldn't want to do that. I wouldn't want all the attention. You're not shy. You're not taken aback by anything, bro. You're petitioning to be the sexiest man alive. Drop the act. He was taken aback by all the attention that was paid to him by celebrities who were there, who were gushing to have their picture taken with him. Garth Brooks' wife, Trisha Yearwood, who was just gushing to meet me. I don't like that word. October 16, 2022, I was individually recognized and got a prolonged standing ovation. Heartwarming, as I was totally mobbed by my colleagues wanting selfies. I must have done at least 100. No exaggerating! November 22, 2022. All the press room personnel wanted selfies with me. So then what Tom does at the end, which I think is important, is he does like a tally. He calls, you notice, Taylor, he keeps saying, everyone calls me a hero. I'm an American hero. Julia Roberts called me her personal hero. Cookies from Joe and Jill Biden with a note, you are our hero. Beth Cameron of the NSC, I was her hero for what I did with Rand Paul. Eric Adams, COVID hero citation. The other heroes cheered me on during my acceptance speech. WebMD, he's writing about WebMD, one of their public health heroes. He's big on heroes. You know how many times he called someone else a hero in this 1,141 pages of his diary? 3 times. Do you know how much he mentioned learning loss in these diary entries over the past however many years? 0 times. Mental health? 0 times. At a Mariners game, we all remember this, right? This is the science-y scientist sitting at the baseball game. I received a prolonged standing ovation from 45,000 people. He mentions the 45,000 three separate times in one entry while complaining that the Washington Examiner mic'd about 5 or 6 people out of 45,000 who were booing. So now he's concerned, Taylor. Any negative press, it's not enough that this guy's getting, but this is just the way it works, I'll tell you that. You can get 5,000 adoring pieces of fan mail, and you'll focus on the 2. That is just how it works. But now he's accusing the Washington Examiner, oh, they mic'd up 5 people who were booing. I saw that video. I'm not so sure I believe his interpretation of events. And again, big on the numbers. Want you to know 45,000 people. This is May 12, 2020, after a Rand Paul exchange. I went back at him and tweets said I came out on top. July 28, 2020. Taylor, these are going to, feel free to chime in because I know these are going to get to you. July 28, 2020. Brushes off a Trump attack on Good Morning America. George texted me saying, thank you, Tony. So impressive. February 28, 2021. Anita Dunn saw me on all the shows and said that I was fabulous. March 18, 2021. I had my typical fight with Senator Rand Paul. I blew him away.
1: I don't remember Fauci blowing him away at all.
0: November 23, 2022, on his own deposition. I must say I did extraordinarily well, and the DOJ lawyer said that that was one of the best performances and the deposition that they have ever seen. So here are some of the numbers. We have award, times he mentioned an award. 80 times. Occurrences of the word hero, 49 times. Occurrences of the word Instagram, 36 times. Occurrences of bobblehead, 23 times. Occurrences of selfie, 19 times. For comparison, across the same amount of pages, peer review appeared 0 times. Meta-analysis appeared 0 times. Risk-benefit appeared 0 times. Learning loss, mental health, appeared 0 times. Cloth mask appeared 2 times. Natural immunity appeared 2 times. This is not a man who's interested in the science. He's interested in his own reflection. He's interested in his magazine covers and his bobbleheads and his donuts.
1: It's so ironic, Grace, because there is no self-reflection in his writings. One, it's weird for a grown man, a geriatric grown man, to be keeping a diary. Sorry. That's, you know, I'm not sorry. It's weird. Two,
0: it is weird.
1: Who was this going to be for? Again, for himself, yes, but what did he think was going to happen with his diary once he dies? It goes to his children or his grandchildren or whomever. How were they supposed to perceive him? Did he think that people were going to read this and say, wow, he kept meticulous notes about all the accolades and how humble he was receiving those accolades? Or...
0: yeah.
1: Oh, my grandpa was kind of a jerk and thought very highly of himself.
0: Yeah, it's also like we all have Google. Like, you don't need to write all this down. You could just Google it later. You know, you can Google WebMD whenever you want and just, you know, Google yourself and Google and go on your Wikipedia and just kind of soak in your awesomeness. But you really don't need to write it all down. A lot of people are texting in, I knew COVID was BS when I saw Taylor drinking through a straw through a hole in his mask. Yeah, that wasn't a great moment for Taylor. 508 says, I knew it was a scam when 12 million illegals walked into the country with no masks or health records. I'm not asking when you guys knew COVID wasn't what they were selling it as. I'm asking when you knew Fauci was a megalomaniac. I'm asking, when did you look at Fauci and say, oh, this guy is, it's not that we're misinterpreting him or we're taking him out of context. He truly is this full of himself. For me, it was the church thing, because I'm a churchgoer. I could be better about it, but I try to go as much as I can. And I've never heard anyone say anything like that, that they don't need to go to church because they're just so fabulous, as Anita Dunn described him. She said I was fabulous. I guess when Anita Dunn's telling you that, you know, you can do no wrong, what do you need church for? Hillary Clinton, Bono, Anita Dunn, Trisha Yearwood, if they're all gushing over you, what do you care what God thinks about you? You've got Trisha Yearwood, for God's sakes. You've got Garth Brooks on your side. We'll be right back.
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8: Fauci, and there's a great moment where Mary Catherine Hamm was stunning John Avlon and the host at CNN by not going along with the Fauci praise. And she said he also admitted saying that when it came to herd immunity, he looked at polling to base his statements on how much herd immunity would be the threshold that we needed. And so he was shading the truth, if you're going to put it gently, on so many things, because he's a noble liar. Like, oh yeah, I've got to lie to them because otherwise they're too stupid to do what I want. So I have to lie to them to protect them. That's how this was framed for a while. Now after reading these emails, I'm thinking, nah, he's just a liar. And he mentioned standing ovations a lot. And while I hate to burst his bubble, standing ovations aren't what they used to be. I'll say it. I'll say it right now. You used to have to work for a standing ovation. Now people love getting up. People love getting up, stretching their legs, sitting back down. They'll get up again. It's like I've noticed that as I get older. People are getting very willy-nilly with the standing ovations. And I don't know what that stems from. Again, it might just be people wanting to stretch out their legs. And their butts are getting sore in the chairs. But I wouldn't put as much stock in the standing O's as Fauci does. Brian, you're up next on the Grace Curley Show. I've not been good about the calls today. I apologize. But Brian, you're up next.
9: Hey. Okay. You hear me?
8: Yeah, you sound great. Go ahead.
9: Listen, I see the old Fauci derangement syndrome is flaring up again, Grace and Taylor. It's funny. It's a lot like immigration derangement syndrome. It tends to really flare up when things are going bad for the president. But I'm wondering if you noticed any similarities between some of the things you're reading from this diary and that with our President Donald Trump.
8: Yeah, I do. I said it yesterday. I said he's kind of like bizarro Trump. He's very focused on the numbers, Brian. But the difference is Trump's focused on if the stock market goes up, Fauci seems to be focused on when the stock market drops by 3,000 points. I think it's funny that you're calling this Fauci derangement syndrome because there is an attempt from the media to not cover this. And I'm curious if you think this is something that doesn't need to be covered. The fact that this guy lied to us and because of his lies, schools were shut down, restaurants were shut down, people couldn't watch their parents die in nursing homes. Like, does that bother you that he lied to us?
9: It should definitely be covered. And I'm kidding you. I'm actually enjoying hearing some of this. I think 2 hours of it is probably a little bit much. But here's something, honestly, I don't understand. I clearly, right, a lot of mistakes were made during COVID. But with all these people who don't like Fauci, is there a theory like that people believe he did all this stuff for a certain end, or is he just do you think he's just a screw-up who made a lot of mistakes?
8: No, at first I would have said that he's a screw-up who made a lot of mistakes, but now I think that he was heavily involved in gain-of-function research and in, you know, giving out grants for gain-of-function research, approving of grants of it, and he was worried that people were going to be pissed off that some of this research led to a leak of something that destroyed the economy for a good deal of time and also obviously brought on a lot of death and destruction. So, yeah, I think people were very upset about that, or they were going to be. So he started putting the wheels in motion to distract and deflect. Thanks for the call, Brian. When we come back, we're talking New York City, Mom Donnie. We got David Carr joining us. Stick around.
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11: ABC News, I'm Michelle Franzen. Washington, D.C. is saying a final farewell to longtime South Carolina Senator Lindsey Graham. A ceremony at first inside the Capitol Rotunda today. Lawmakers and family paying respects ahead of his funeral at the National Cathedral. Here's ABC's Jay O'Brien.
12: The first of two funerals for the late Senator Lindsey Graham will be here at the National Cathedral in Washington, D.C. Before that, he'll have a private ceremony at the Rotunda of the United States Capitol. Graham will be eulogized here at the National Cathedral by his close friend, President Donald Trump, who has said that the South Carolina Republican was like family to him.
11: Ukraine's President Zelensky and Israel's Prime Minister Benjamin Netanyahu also attending Graham's funeral. Wildfires continue to ravage parts of Spain and France. Hundreds of thousands are fleeing their homes and towns. Here in the U.S., cleanup is underway following a string of tornadoes that tore through the Midwest. Those storms now targeting the Northeast today. This is ABC News.
13: 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A 20-year-old was taken into custody after a shooting that left one person seriously injured in Lewiston. Police responded to shots fired last night near Bartlett and Walnut Streets, where they found a 21-year-old man with a gunshot wound to the leg. That after witnesses say a fight between multiple people broke out. The victim was taken to Central Maine Medical Center with serious but non-life-threatening injuries. 20-year-old Ethan Perilla of Lewiston was arrested and charged with attempted murder and assault. A Maine Republican claims Troy Jackson is ineligible to become the Democratic nominee for U.S. Senate. Representative James White says Jackson, who also ran unsuccessfully in the primary for Maine governor, can't run for two offices in the same election cycle. Speaking to CBS 13, White dismissed a statement from Jackson's campaign that called the claim a cheap trick.
14: It's not a cheap trick. It's been decided in the court that you can't run for two offices in the same election. I guess you can call it a cheap trick, but a sore loser law is there because we have sore losers.
13: At a party convention this past weekend, Jackson won the nomination to run against Senator Susan Collins after Graham Plattner dropped out following a rape allegation, which he's denied. And now your latest forecast from AccuWeather's Steve Williams.
15: This afternoon, sun giving way to clouds, humid, a thunderstorm, and a high 75. Winds will be southeast at 6 to 12 miles per hour. Partly to mostly cloudy, humid tonight, low 63. A couple of showers on Wednesday with a high at 68. It'll be cloudy on Thursday, a few showers in the area. High Thursday again, 68.
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17: If you own property in his town, he knows exactly where you live. The city just posted a searchable list of every homeowner on the hook for his new tax. Names, addresses, 30,000 of them. A socialist mayor handing out a Rolodex to the rich in a city that just watched a CEO get gunned down on the sidewalk. Sounds like a hit list.
8: Yeah, that is Jesse Waters last night talking about this new decision by Mamdani to publish a searchable database identifying rich property owners who could be subject to the city's proposed pied-à-terre tax. And that was the subject of that creepy video he made with the Succession-like music behind him. Now, I just want to mention here that the city is saying that this is kind of just the way it always goes. They release property tax rules every year for many years in accordance with New York State law. But I think that one of the arguments from critics is that this goes beyond that, and it creates a database that is easily searchable with location and potentially creating new privacy and security risks. Joining us now to talk about this, and I'm thrilled to have him on, is Minority Leader David Carr. You can follow him on Twitter at CMDMCarr. David, give me your reaction to this searchable database. What is the purpose of it? Is this just Mamdani's office going by the books and doing what they've always done, or is there something more sinister here?
18: Well, thank you so much for having me on the show. I absolutely do not believe this is by the book. I've been in government, city government in particular, since 2014. I've never seen such a list of property owners and their respective properties published like this in such an easily accessible format. The city does keep rolls that it has to do the tax levy every year, but it's never been so easy to get to for folks, and displaying owner names, including myself. I'm on this list as well as some other elected colleagues, and all of our information is just there. So if anybody really wanted to find us in our homes, they now have a perfect roadmap to do so. And I think it's absolutely a chilling act by the Mamdani administration to have made this public.
8: Yeah, and there has been a lot of pushback about his treatment of the one percenters, I guess you could call them. And Ken Griffin is a perfect example of someone who was investing a lot in New York City. And then once he was made out to be the bad guy, he seems to have softened to the idea of opening up more businesses or, you know, bringing more people to Miami instead. So talk to me about this exodus of wealth and what kind of damage it's going to do to New York City. And also, Chairman, if you would, talk to me a little bit about why the pied-à-terre tax is especially stupid when a lot of these people aren't using the resources in the city but are contributing to the city.
18: Yeah, it's an important thing to note, because the reality is that the city's share of the nation's millionaires has been on the decline over the last 10 or so years. And this is linked directly to increases in the combined tax rate that the state and the city levy on some of the wealthiest. And I actually had budget, you know, folks testify to us from a budget office from the city independent budget office saying, well, we have a good share of millionaires. We don't need more wealth. I've never heard a budget expert tell us we need, you know, less wealth in our city. That's what makes the economy move. That's what gives us a tax base that lets us finance all these important programs that we have at the city, and a lot of the ones that some of my colleagues on the left really love. You can't pay for these programs. You can't pay for these supports without the one percenters, without the people who create jobs. And this pied-à-terre tax is just the latest in the long line of bad tax choices by our state, by our city, that's just going to tell people, you know what, just don't bother. Just leave New York. Don't come to New York. Don't bring the wealth that you possess and spend it here in our city. And I think that's a really bad message to send because it's just going to make it impossible for city government to work and do the things it really needs to do.
8: Yeah, and when it comes to the economics of Mamdani's administration, I think another big question mark for people beyond his treatment of the uber wealthy in New York City is also his ideas for the city-run grocery stores. We've now found out more about how these are going to work. He said that these five city-run grocery stores are going to offer staple foods at a 30% discount. What do you envision happening with this, and how are other grocery stores in the area in New York City going to compete if there's five stores that are offering a 30% discount on food, that their margins are too slim, too small? They can't compete with that. What's going to happen to them?
18: I think it's a recipe for disaster. And I think it starts with what the taxpayers have to foot in terms of just to build these grocery stores, $70 million. And it's such a waste because we already have really great food insecurity infrastructure. We have these wonderful food banks and other not-for-profits who specialize in getting food to the hungry. Why not just give a little bit more money to them so that they can continue to do an even better job than they're already doing? Why create these entities that, as you pointed out, are just going to compete with businesses that are already on the brink, you know, particularly in Manhattan, right, where you have the congestion pricing zone? That's just adding even more to the price tag of food in the central business district of Manhattan. It's already expensive enough for people to deliver to the five boroughs. And I think that the government-run Mamdani markets are really just going to end up giving a lower quality product. And I think that a lot of folks are just going to end up having to go to their normal grocery stores because I really don't see them being built to compete against, with these government-run markets. The government never runs businesses well, and that's why they're always doomed to fail.
8: My final question for you has to do with the 9/11 memorial that is coming up, the remembrance ceremony. There has been a petition that has already over 23,000 signatures, including from 9/11 families. They're asking the mayor of New York City, Zohran Mamdani, not to attend the remembrance ceremony. What is your reaction to this? Can you understand where these family members are coming from, given some of Mamdani's past statements and some of the people that he associates so closely with?
18: I understand completely. You know, I grew up at the time of 9/11. I had many friends whose family members worked in the financial district downtown. Many of them were fire department firefighters and NYPD officers. This is an emotionally charged day, and to have a mayor who frankly has had very close associations with people who have really troubling connections to that horrible day. You have Imam Siraj Wahaj, who was essentially an unindicted co-conspirator from the 1993 World Trade Center bombing. You have other associations with individuals who have really sought to minimize the horrific tragedy that day was. And so I understand completely why many 9/11 families feel like he shouldn't be there.
8: Yeah, there was a quote from Dennis McKeon, who's an organizer of the 9/11 Survivor Group on Staten Island. He said, there's been mayors and governors for the past 25 years that really did nothing to help the 9/11 family members. They were never banned. And really kind of speaking out against or disagreeing with this petition. But I would add to what you just said, which is, yeah, they may have not done anything for the 9/11 families, and that's deplorable in and of itself. But they also weren't associating with people, to my knowledge, that were minimizing this or in some cases justifying what we saw on 9/11. I just never thought that I would see that day. I want to thank you so much, sir, for coming on. I do have to cut it short right now, but we have David Carr. And again, he is the minority leader in New York City. So make sure you follow him on X. It's at CMDM Carr. We thank you, sir, for coming on. We hope to have you on again soon, and we will be right back.
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8: Welcome back, everyone, to the Grace Curley Show. 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Taylor, what is the poll question, and what are the results thus far?
10: Today's poll question, which you can vote in at gracecurlyshow.com, is looking back, which COVID-era policy did the most long-term damage? School closures, vaccine mandates, business shutdowns, or censorship of dissenting views?
8: I'm going to say vaccine mandates.
10: 19% say vaccine mandates. 41% say school closures.
8: Yeah, I mean, it was incredibly impactful. Switching gears here, though, I'm very excited to be joined by Nate Eaton. He's the news director of EastIdahoNews.com, but he's also an investigative journalist and host of Courtroom Insider on the Courtroom Insider YouTube channel. And he's joining us to talk about this heartbreaking case in Massachusetts. That would be the Lindsay Clancy triple murder trial. Nate, thank you for joining us. I know that court is paused right now. It will resume on Wednesday, but could you give us some of the key moments from yesterday that stood out to you as this trial began?
26: Oh, man, it was an emotional first day of the trial. Not only did you have the opening statements from the prosecution and the defense, who are each admitting that Lindsay Clancy killed her children. That's no discussion here. They admit that she killed her children. The prosecution says she did it on purpose. The defense said she was suffering postpartum psychosis, that she was mentally unstable, that she was not the mother or woman who she was mentally, and she did this and then attempted to end her own life. So you have those very emotional opening statements. We saw photographs of her children. We saw photos of her suicide attempt when she jumped out of the second story window.

0: window at her home and survived, and now she's paralyzed from the waist down. But then her ex-husband, who recently remarried, Patrick Clancy, took the stand as the first witness and was asked to talk about his children, and he became very emotional, was asked to discuss the state of their family and their marriage as this tragedy unfolded beforehand as well, and how she had been prescribed multiple medications over the course of several months before these children were murdered. And we're just getting started with his testimony, Grace. The day ended with him still on the stand. When court resumes on Wednesday, he will be back on the stand, and it's expected that they will play the 911 call that he made as he discovered that all of his children were dead.
1: Now, what was your read on the opening statements? Did anything surprise you about the strategy from either the defense or the prosecution as far as the case they're trying to make about Lindsey Clancy and about what happened here?
0: One of the things that stuck out is the prosecution said, and this is the first time that we've heard this, is that Lindsey was controlling, and she didn't like the fact that Patrick, who was on paternity leave, would soon be going back to work, and she didn't want him, I guess, away from her. And that's just one of the little things they mentioned that I think we will hear as a theme throughout the trial, that she wanted to control everything, and maybe that's what's contributed to this crime. Of course, they don't have to prove a motive as to why she did it, but that may be one of the reasons they say that she did it. The defense, on the other hand, is saying she was given all of these drugs, one after the other, after the other, after the other, and the medical system failed her and her family. And because of that, we are where we are today. And multiple times said, we're disgusted with the state putting up these photos of his dead children. He already has to live through this. He, Patrick Clancy, is actually testifying on her behalf. He is standing by her and will be in court testifying that, yes, the medical system did fail her, they say. Because of that, that we are where we are today.
1: One of the elements of this that I find shocking is that she was on, as you said, all of these different drugs, but it wasn't as though she was on these drugs and then she was never really seeing any medical professionals. She spent multiple days in psychiatric hospitals in late December 2022 and early January 2023. So there must have been some monitoring as to how she was doing. And so how does it slip through the cracks if they already have her on their radar and they are prescribing her all of these drugs? How is no one, you know, aware of the fact that maybe these are too many drugs to be on at the same time?
0: That's a good question, Grace. So she did see multiple doctors. She was admitted into a facility. And the prosecution pointed out that, okay, she was admitted, but she was taking selfies of herself and sending them out. We saw those photos in court. So there's a photo of her in the hospital. There's one of her feet underneath the sheets. They're saying if she truly was out of her mind, why was she sending these selfies, and why would they release her the next day? Now, the defense argues, and Patrick Clancy has said that the doctors would say, okay, this medicine didn't work, let's try this one. All right, this one doesn't work, let's try this other one. That it was constantly rotating medications. At one point, Patrick Clancy said, we need a reset. We need to completely redo this, start over, start fresh. We don't know if that would have done any good, but she clearly was seeing these doctors. They admitted her CVS pharmacy records and showed how many pills she had gone to fill. In fact, at one point, the prosecution held up a large Ziploc bag full of all of these pill bottles with the pills still in them, saying that she wasn't like taking them all at once. She was taking a few and then stopping them and going to another one. So we will hear throughout the trial from drug experts, from the medical experts, I think on both sides, who will say, yes, she was overprescribed, versus no, she wasn't. I imagine there will be some conflicts of medical opinion there.
1: One of the things that that doesn't make sense to me as far as if this was like premeditated is that she was looking, or I think Googling, because I know they were getting takeout that night, and so that was part of her Google search history or her phone history, but she was also looking up medicine for her daughter, and so she had taken her daughter to the doctor. Her daughter was having some stomach issues, and she was looking up medicine. Do you think those kind of details might have the jurors thinking, well, she must have had a psychotic break, because all of these things, you wouldn't be getting your child medicine if you knew you were going to do something like this?
0: Right. It can be just some of those little tiny things, sending her husband out to

0: CVS to get Miralax for her daughter, they can build a stronger case bit by bit by bit. A birthday party was being planned. They showed photos of the family who had gone to a children's museum or a science museum and gone swimming. This seems like a very normal family who was doing activities. The morning of the horrible murders, she had taken her daughter to the doctor, and they said, well, good news, her urine's clean. I mean, they were worried that she might have something wrong, and she didn't like to use the bathroom at school. That was the issue. And so they said, get her some Miralax. That might help her go at home. And that's what Lindsay asked her husband to do. Came home, built a snowman. They were texting. They decided to get dinner from this place. It was about 11 minutes away. Our producer drove it from the home to the restaurant, about 11 minutes. Patrick Clancy was only gone for 1 hour. He called during that 1 hour period. He called his wife just to check up on her. I think it was a 13-second call. He said that she sounded busy, you know, just to say, hey, I'm on my way home. I have the food. So was it a last-minute thing that she sent him out and said, now I have my chance, he's not here? Or was it something she had been thinking about for days and for weeks? I guess we'll learn more as the trial comes out, especially if they decide to have her take the stand. During her ex-husband's testimony, he recently remarried, she was staring at the ground. She was very emotional. She was crying. She was dabbing her eyes. There was not much eye contact, not much body language between the two of them as he testified about these very sad details.
1: Running out of time here, Nate, but I did want to mention that one of the headlines that came out about this case was that they are seating 18 jurors, which is even more than they had for the Karen Reed case, which I know you followed as well. And part of that is because a lot of this stuff is so harrowing that these jurors, some of them may not be able to handle it. Did you see that on the first day? Was a lot of this stuff that you guys were sitting through, was it extremely graphic? And do you think some of these jurors are going to have to bow out as time goes on?
0: It's very possible. In fact, during jury selection, on one of the days, someone was picked, and the next day they said, actually, I can't do it, and they backed out. So there are six alternates. We have not seen the most graphic stuff yet. I will say it was very sad, just very emotional, heavy, emotionally taxing. In fact, the judge released everybody an hour early yesterday because tomorrow, when this resumes, we're going to hear that 911 call. Not publicly. You actually have to be in the courtroom to hear it because the defense, or Patrick Clancy, is asked, because it's such a grueling call, that it not be broadcast publicly, and the judge granted that request. And then the autopsy photos of his children will be shown. I mean, it will be a very emotionally taxing trial, and it is possible that you could lose some jurors.
1: Nate Eaton, just one of the most heartbreaking cases out of Massachusetts that I've ever seen. I appreciate your expertise, and we'll have you on again to cover this. Howie Carr, coming up next.
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1: From ABC News, I'm Michelle Franzen. In Washington, D.C. at National Cathedral, funeral services beginning this hour for the late Senator Lindsey Graham. It follows a ceremony at the Capitol Rotunda and a tribute to the 71-year-old statesman from South Carolina. At National Cathedral, family, friends, and dignitaries gathering this hour, Israel's Prime Minister Benjamin Netanyahu is in attendance, along with Ukraine's President Zelensky, to honor Graham for his support. ABC's Jay O'Brien is there.
2: Graham will be eulogized here at the National Cathedral by his close friend, President Donald Trump, who has said that the South Carolina Republican was like family to him. Graham died suddenly just about 2 weeks ago due to heart complications. He had just returned from a trip to Ukraine where he met with Ukrainian President Volodymyr Zelensky.
1: President Trump earlier met with both world leaders. ABC's Karen Travers has more.
3: The president had separate meetings with Ukraine's President Zelensky and Israeli Prime Minister Netanyahu, but did not bring in reporters for statements or for questions. We heard from Zelensky after the meeting. He posted a statement on social media. He said it was a good meeting. He said that he and the president talked about the plans for the United States to help Ukraine make their own Patriot air defense system.
1: Even though there's a pause in airstrikes between the U.S. and Iran, Iranian-backed Houthis in Yemen claiming to have struck another Saudi ship today in the Red Sea, saying the vessel violated the maritime blockade imposed on the Saudi enemy. Dangerous wildfires triggering more evacuations in Spain and France, and now a major city is feeling the heat. ABC's Marcus Moore is along the fire line near Madrid.
4: This is really an unprecedented moment for people here in Spain. Officials saying the Avila fire, which has been burning west of Madrid, is the largest fire ever recorded here in the country. We're talking about more than 135,000 acres have burned at the start of this week.
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7: 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A 20-year-old was taken into custody after a shooting that left one person injured in Lewiston. Police responded to shots fired last night near Bartlett and Walnut Streets, where they found a 21-year-old man with a gunshot wound to his leg after witnesses say a fight between multiple people broke out. The victim was taken to Central Maine Medical Center with serious but non-life-threatening injuries. 20-year-old Ethan Perilla of Lewiston was arrested and charged with attempted murder and assault. Lewiston's planning board held a public meeting last night as they considered changes to Lisbon Street. A recent study by the city found that the street is built for more cars than it typically sees, leading to higher speeds and more risks for cyclists and pedestrians. Elizabeth Eames is a resident.
8: These people who were the consultants seem to understand that we need to slow the traffic down, calm people down, make way for the pedestrians, the sight lines,

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1: This afternoon, sun giving way to clouds, a thunderstorm and a high 75, wind southeast 6 to 12 miles per hour. Partly to mostly cloudy tonight, low 63. Couple of showers around tomorrow on Wednesday, the high 68.
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3: This is, of course, Grant Plattner Day on the program, and there's many different angles to this story to really cover. One thing I want to touch on, though, that I haven't talked about too much today is this notion that he was a different guy, because it's been sort of the primary pushback that you've seen among Platneristas about why he's still someone they should support. He is something that's rare, to me at least, is a politician who lies to a shocking degree. 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He lies to a degree that is unseen before. 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
8: Don't you know it's a pity today? 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
9: Welcome to the Howie Carr Show. Where is the countdown clock on the beginning of the Fauci hearing in the Rand Paul's committee tomorrow? It's at 8:30. So what is 8:30? That would be about like what, a little over 18 hours and 41 minutes and 59 seconds. I can't wait. I can't wait for it to begin. It's but you know, there is such an excess of good sound coming out, and here it is. We're pretty much close to the dog days of summer. So many people on vacation, and yet the flow of news, funny news in fact, doesn't stop. And last night it was the Biden ghostwriter audio tapes that came out. It's just amazing how
10: struggling
9: he was struggling. And this stuff, some of this stuff was from 10 years ago. And remember they said Robert Hur, the special counsel, was just so nasty and mean. And, you know, he was, you know, Joe Biden. Just ask Fauci's best friend, Jake Tapper. Joe Biden was sharp as a tack, fit as a fiddle. Morning Joe agreed. So did George Stephanopoulos, Martha Raddatz. They all agreed. Joe was sharp, sharp as a tack. So I know this.
10: Biden's losing it.
9: Well, you know what? Biden lost it. When he said Biden's losing it, Biden had long since lost it. And, you know, it's even more of a joke now than it was when he was president. I mean, it's even more of a joke now that we know he was gone even further back. I mean, they must have really given him some drugs for the campaign, even when he was campaigning from the basement in 2020, because he's just gone.
10: Prescription drugs.
9: He's just gone. It's, I think I'm going to just, they're all kind of weird. But let's start with cut three.
11: And it's interesting. After that dire entry, the next one between that and the 7th of July was a long meeting.
9: Long meeting.
11: On the Security Council.

0: on the part I was classified.
1: Probably. Remember, he's not the president or the ex-president here.
2: And this is pure Biden.
1: That he can't remember about, he can't remember anything. And he can't remember who's at meetings or where they are, and he'll think of the names, and he just, it's, I mean, it's as bad as you think it is. But this is the guy who gave Dr. Fauci a pardon on the morning of January 20th, 2025, excuse me. Cut two.
0: And they're part of it. Right, money, right, so that's right. What they, anyway, that was the constant fight with me. Klain was on my side when he was there. And my whole team was all of them.
1: Right. Klain was on his side. That was his chief of staff. Of course he was on his side.
0: I think were with me. The guy at Princeton now, economist, good guy, was our chief economic advisor. Not Kaufman, think of his name. And the guy back at the University of Chicago, with a funny name, I'll think of it.
3: Goolsbee is one.
0: Goolsbee
3: is in Chicago.
0: And the other guys at Princeton.
3: Yeah.
0: I should write the name down so people forget.
1: Woodrow Wilson?
0: You know the thing.
1: F. Scott Fitzgerald? Some guy at Princeton. Some guy at Princeton. Okay, then now this is from, he's talking about that some of this stuff may be classified. And again, remember, this is the same guy who, in his name, a raid at Mar-a-Lago was conducted, saying that they had to get these classified documents back from former President Trump. That at the time, this guy's talking about the classified documents. He was never the president. He just took everything with him that he wanted to. Yeah, and didn't care, and nothing was going to happen to him. So here he is talking to his ghostwriter. This is from 2017, almost, we're coming up on 10 years ago, a decade ago. And this is how bad he is. Cut four.
0: This was a big meeting, the CIA
1: big
0: and
1: meeting.
0: Everyone.
1: Big meeting.
0: It was...
3: Was that a July meeting?
0: No, it looks like it is. It says change pens. So it's got to be after the 17th.
1: He changed pens? Did he change his D pens?
0: Where DOD brief at DOD POTUS.
1: Changed his briefs after he changed the pens?
0: Yeah. There was a big meeting down in the Situation Room. It would have been. Some of this may be classified, so be careful.
3: Okay.
0: I'm not sure. I did not
1: be careful.
0: I just found all the classified stuff downstairs. I wrote the president a handwritten 40-page memorandum.
1: When was the last time you wrote someone a handwritten 40-page memorandum?
4: Huh? So I tied an onion to my belt, which was the style at the time.
1: It must be after June because I changed my pen. This was 10 years ago. This is how far gone he was almost 10 years ago. If your head's about to explode, we're gonna go back to Fauci in a while, and we got other stuff to get to. I just want to get this out of the way. And by the way, that little beep, that was a CBS cut. They had done all the work. I had no stomach to do. Jared had no stomach to do. You had no stomach to do. So thank you, Barry Weiss. All right, here's another one. Here's about talking about a meeting with Merkel. And this could be the Wizard of Ums. Cut one.
0: Speak to, during this period. We're reconstructing the period of February.

0: 2015, and there's on the schedule I'm in Munich, but after Angela Merkel, president's working lunch with, hang on a second. It's confusing me.
1: It's confused. A lot of things confuse it.
0: Wait, this is February the 8th. Was this Munich? Yeah. It says, did I get home? Okay.
2: You flew back.
0: I flew back, so okay. And I think I went to the president's working lunch with Merkel. And the president's meeting with her.
1: You know, I've conducted interviews like this with people. And, you know, you after a while, you either say, what the bleep am I doing here? Or if you've got a deadline, if you got to turn it out that same day, going, what the bleep am I going to write about? What am I going to do? I can't believe I sat down with this guy. What did I possibly think I could learn from this guy? What's my backup column? Can I just call in and say I got sick? I'm taking the day off?
3: I thought I recognized you. I gave you a plate of corn muffins back in 1947 to paint my chicken coop, and you never did it.
1: Mr. President, how long was that handwritten memorandum? It was 40 pages long? Really? Really? 844-500-4242, 844-500-4242. I'm Howie Carr.
3: I'll be deep in the cold, cold ground before I recognize Missouri.
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2: 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LaserCap. Jared, what's the poll question? What are the results thus far?
3: Today's poll question, which you can vote in at HowieCarshow.com, is it time to move on from the Fauci COVID catastrophe? Yes, get over it. No, never forget, or not sure.
2: No, never forget.
3: 92% of the audience says no.
2: Yeah.
3: Never forget. 6% say get over it through their masks. 2% say they're not sure.
2: All right, 844-500. The mainstream media, regime-controlled media, says get over it. Just like get over the Russian collusion hoax. Get over the Hunter Biden laptop was Russian disinformation hoax. Get over the Georgia phone call hoax. Get over the good people on both sides hoax. They just want to move on. They want to pretend they don't know what they were talking about. You know, I've been... Every time I try to explain why Fauci wanted to say that it came out of a wet market, quote unquote, rather than the red Chinese lab, I say to myself, I know I'm telling the truth. I've read it and I've seen it reported a million times, but some people may think that I'm just making it up because it's just so breathtaking that somebody would do something like what Fauci did, which is start this terrible virus, loose it on the world. I mean, not again, it wasn't the bubonic plague, but it was pretty bad. He loosed it on the world and then claimed that he had to shut down the country to fix something he had done. And as somebody, as a texter pointed out yesterday, he's like the fire bug, the arsonist who sets a fire and then arrives at the first one on the scene to put it out so he can be the hero and he can get a job on the fire department. And so Alex Berenson laid it out today on Fox and Friends, and he summed it up. And I'm just going to, for those of you who think I've just been making this stuff up about what happened, Alex Berenson, former New York Times reporter, he was canceled. He just won a big lawsuit against, I think, Facebook or Google or somebody like that, and for censoring him, for canceling him during the panic in 2020-2021. And he sued, and he just won a lot of money, as he should have won a lot of money, because they tried to end his career, as they tried to end a lot of people's career. So on Fox and Friends this morning, they asked him, just to spell it out, they know it too, what was his motivation for, at the show after Fox and Friends. They asked him, what was his motivation for lying about where the virus came from? Cut 20.
4: What's Fauci's motivation? Fauci knew that he had been funding the Wuhan lab indirectly through a guy named Peter Daszak. And he knew what that would look like if the world believed that this virus, which was already clearly a problem, which was going to shut down the world, had come from U.S. research, research that he had funded, research that in 2011, Anthony Fauci said, even if a virus results in a pandemic from work that is done in a lab, that work is worth doing. That was his public position, and he suddenly knew what the risks were, and he knew he had to do everything possible to hide that and to steer people away, and that is what he did, and that is why, even 5 years later, we don't have a good answer. It is really on him.
2: I mean, that's it. And I mean, think about what it must be like. You're the one who used this guy Daszak, a Brit, as the cutout to get U.S. taxpayer dollars into this lab run by the Red Chinese. And then the Red Chinese let the monster virus out. And now it's destroying the economy, or it could destroy the economy if you overreact, which he decided to overreact, of the entire nation. And then all of a sudden, after doing this nefarious, fiendish deed, he becomes the toast of the town. He's lionized by every one of the front-running bum kissers in the media and the Democrat Party. But I repeat myself, he's the more famous alumnus of Holy Cross than Bob Cousy, even though he's a half a foot shorter. You know, now there's a building named after Fauci on the Holy Cross campus in Worcester, the Anthony S. Fauci Integrated Science Complex. I'm going to suggest that they change the name. If they don't want to carve off the name, like, you know, they got rid of Yawkey Way, like they got rid of the Sackler name off of all the buildings at various medical schools. If they don't want to get rid of the name, they could at least, you know, change it a little bit. Make it the Anthony S. Fauci Integrated Science Fiction Complex at Holy Cross. Because that's what he was peddling. He was peddling science fiction, also known as lies. Lies. 844-500-4242-508. Never thought anything would beat 9/11 in our lifetime. COVID beat it. Yeah, COVID was worse than 9/11. COVID's definitely the worst public health catastrophe ever in the United States of America. And, you know, unlike the Spanish flu, what could we have done about the Spanish flu? It came out of nature. This one came out of a communist lab. And the taxpayers of the United States of America funded it. We funded it to destroy our own society. And the money was provided by Fauci. And then, you know, an FBI documents came out last week through Grassley and Johnson. The FBI was going to pick up this guy, Daszak, in 2021. And the CIA said, can you do us a favor and let Daszak go? They didn't want Daszak being questioned for obvious reasons, because he was part of the conspiracy. I'm Howie Carr.
0: Get over it.
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7: This is a Bloomberg Money Minute. We've been seeing some strength for the Dow, with tech shares fluctuating a bit, though Boeing among the gainers on the Dow after coming out with better than expected quarterly results on strong demand for commercial jets. Coca-Cola reporting strong demand for soda and other beverages, thanks to exposure from sponsoring the FIFA World Cup. FIFA working on a plan to raise as much as $4.2 billion from external investors with a new vehicle called FIFA Forward Enterprise that will house media and commercial rights. Proposed entity would initially be valued at about $20 billion and include broadcasting and sponsorship assets. FIFA would retain sole control of the new vehicle via majority board representation, with the majority of the money generated by the entity to be distributed to FIFA's member associations through the FIFA Forward program. And Starbucks launching a new line of orange cream drinks, combining tangerine and mandarin orange and vanilla in cold brew, matcha, chai, and frappuccino drinks. Denise Pellegrini, Bloomberg Radio.
0: ABC News, I'm Michelle Franzen. At the National Cathedral in Washington, D.C. this hour, funeral services underway for the late Senator Lindsey Graham. The longtime GOP lawmaker from South Carolina died at the age of 71 earlier this month. President Trump delivering the eulogy, calling Graham a member of the family and also a critical part of the Republican Party.
8: For more than 30 years, nothing of consequence happened in this Capitol without Lindsey Graham knowing about it. Nothing of significance happened anywhere in the world without Lindsey Graham having a view on it.
0: Earlier at a ceremony at the Capitol Rotunda, Republican Senate Leader John Thune says he'll remember Graham for his friendship and humor. Consumer confidence slid this month, with U.S. and Iran hostilities fueling concerns over gas prices and stubborn inflation. The war with Iran now entering its sixth month, and officials in Japan assessing the damage following a powerful 6.8 magnitude earthquake today. This is ABC News.
9: 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A shelter-in-place order in Belfast was lifted this morning after an armed suspect was apprehended. Belfast police say the suspect was wanted in connection to a burglary on the city's east side at around 8 a.m. and was found at a nearby school at around 1 p.m. During the search, a shelter-in-place order was issued for residents living near Swan Lake Avenue, Patterson Hill Road, and Kaler Road. We'll keep you posted on any updates. New state laws aimed at limiting cooperation with federal immigration agencies are taking effect this week.
10: One of those laws restricts state and local police from cooperating with ICE, while a second allows public schools, state libraries, and healthcare facilities to deny ICE searches without a judicial warrant. A third law bars landlords from sharing sensitive information about tenants with immigration agents unless it's required as part of a warrant. Several main towns and cities already have their own policies in place that put guardrails on collaboration with ICE. I'm Frankie Azzarata, News Radio WGAN.
9: And in other news, plans for a hotel expansion in York got the green light from the town's planning board. The board voted unanimously last week to approve a 41-room expansion to the Union Bluff Hotel. It comes after some residents raised concerns about increasing traffic in an area that's already busy and the possible loss of ocean views. The expansion will be built on a lawn next door to the hotel that's being used as an event space. And now, here's your latest AccuWeather forecast.
11: This afternoon, sun giving way to clouds, humid, a thunderstorm, and a high 75. Winds will be southeast at 6 to 12 miles per hour. Partly to mostly cloudy, humid tonight, low 63. A couple of showers on Wednesday with a high at 68. It'll be cloudy on Thursday, a few showers in the area. High Thursday again, 68. I'm AccuWeather Steve Williams on Southern Maine's official weather station. 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
2: 844-500-4242. 844-500-4242. So I'm looking forward to tomorrow. It's do you think it'll really show up? It's supposed to start at 8:30. That's pretty early. Pretty early. But, you know, again, it did. Michael Proctor didn't show up for his deposition, and he was only in front of a handful of people, or not a handful, 15 lawyers or so. But still, I mean, I know it was humiliating for him, and we all know who he was, and it was embarrassing. But it's not like a national TV audience. As he pointed out to Dear Diary so often, he was the most famous guy in the world. He was not just Dr. Anthony S. Fauci. He was Mr. Science. He was Dr. Science. Science fiction.
3: I don't think his ego will allow him to skip a chance to try to prove Rand Paul wrong again, even though Rand Paul's not wrong.
2: I mean, there's all this crazy stuff. More and more people are putting out compilations of what's in these 1,141 pages. And he keeps, every time he runs into Rand Paul, you know, or gets subpoenaed somewhere and goes before a hearing, he'll, I kicked his ass. He made a fool out of himself. Do you think Rand Paul is going to be, as they say, loaded for bear tomorrow? You know the way the the prosecutors, when they bring people in, like, you know, crooked Pauls or gangsters or you know, fraudsters, they know what they have in evidence, what they have on the record. And they ask questions that are designed that are, as they say, a perjury trap. Do you think they're going to lay some perjury traps tomorrow for Anthony Fauci? And here he is, what, 4 or 5 months from his 86th birthday? I think they're definitely, I mean, again, I know there's nothing going to happen to him because, you know, they would have to try the case in most likely Washington, D.C., and they would think it was a great thing. The jury in Washington, D.C. would think it was a great thing that he almost destroyed the United States of America with his quack medicine. But, you know, interestingly, you know who the guy that came up with this was? I didn't know this until today. Bobby Kennedy Jr., his staff came up with this because again, he worked for HHS and, you know, various sub-agencies of Health and Human Services. So they had access to all this stuff. And it took them months because this stuff goes back to 2001. I mean, he thought he was bigger than Bob Cousy in 2001. And so Bobby was talking about that today. And Bobby, of course, wrote the book, The Real Anthony Fauci, which was a bestseller and a very good book. And, you know, Fauci should have had himself some burn bags. That's the problem is, you know, you give the assignment to a hack to get rid of all the incriminating evidence. And unless it's Hillary Clinton, Hillary Clinton's the only one who ever hired the right people to use bleach bit to get rid of the incriminating documents. And then she just claimed that it was all about yoga appointments and Chelsea's wedding plans. She got away with it. No one else ever does.
3: They should put three copies of The Real Anthony Fauci on the chair so he can have that as a booster seat.
2: It is a thick book. It goes about 500, 600 pages. All right. Cut 18. This is Bobby Kennedy Jr.
13: You asked about the diaries. And we produced these, you know, it took us about 8 months to dig these out of 11 separate servers where they had been sequestered and secreted, and we handed them over this week to Rand Paul and Ron Johnson because they already have ongoing investigations and should see this. But I think the starkest impression that you get from reading these diaries is this massive dichotomy between what he was saying privately and what he was simultaneously saying publicly. He says in his diaries on January 30th that the Wuhan lab could not possibly be the source of the virus.
14: Oh, I know. That was all.
13: And we all know it. But yeah. Now his diary, he says he's proven that. And yet for 2 years, he told us that was
14: the case. But he was given...
2: Yeah. I mean, someone says you should give a big thank you to RFK Jr. Thank you. Thank you, Bobby. We all owe you a great vote of thanks for coming up with this. I mean, it was personal with him too. He didn't like the guy, but he got the job done for all of us. So one of his former minions, Robert Redfield, he was the former CDC director. He was on Newsmax, and he was asked, "Is Fauci, you know, he knows Fauci better than most people," and he was asked, "Is Fauci going to acknowledge that he lied?" Fauci lied. People died. Lots of them. Here's Robert Redfield on Newsmax, former CDC director, his buddy. Cut 19.
15: I know Dr. Fauci, Tony, pretty well. We've been colleagues since the 1980s. Clearly, he misled the American people, and he misled Congress on this issue. How much he's going to sort of be open and sort of acknowledge where he misled people or not, I just don't know. I mean, he's basically got a pardon for anything he did prior to the end of Biden's term in office. Obviously, if he doesn't tell the truth in this hearing, that would be a problem for him. So I hope he tells the truth. I hope he answers the questions. I think the documents that Senator Paul just released, where he clearly instructed people to delete certain government documents, which is not legal, where he, clearly acknowledged that he was working with the CIA, even though under his testimony he said he wasn't. So just to see, you know, if he's honest in this hearing, then I think he'll do okay. But I just don't know. I really don't know. I'm anxious to hear. It's going to be on July 29th. I'm anxious to hear the hearing and hear what he does. I've told him all along. I just wrote a book called Redfield's Warning. Mm-hmm. Came out in November. And in that book, you know, you'll frequently say, you'll hear me say, we were wrong on this. We were wrong on this. Hey, we got this wrong. We got this wrong. We thought this, but we were wrong. I've always told Tony, just tell people, you know, just admit the mistakes that you made. Let's move on.
2: I don't think he's capable of that. Have you ever heard Dr. Fauci say that he was wrong? Well, I got that one wrong. Well, I was lying when I said that you had to wear two masks. I was lying when you said you had to wear one mask. I was telling the truth when I said the masks are silly. 781 Redfield, under oath in Congress, said he knew the virus was man-made in 2019. Yeah, you know, it's funny, 2019, December of 2019, that's when the virus started getting out of control. That's also when the FBI got the Hunter Biden laptop. And they knew it was real, too. They knew it was real, and the public health officials knew that COVID was red Chinese made. And you know what? Neither the FBI nor Dr. Fauci et al. Would tell the President of the United States, their boss, what the truth was. In fact, they tried to cover it up to defeat him. And people say, why does he have this so much anger about what was done to him? Wouldn't you have anger? 844-500-4242. So here's Representative Rich McCormick. This was in 2024. Fauci went out on the road. And he was talking about how the only Republicans didn't want to get the vaccine. And he actually, ironically, said it in a black neighborhood in looked like kind of a slummy neighborhood. And he was out with a PBS or a National Panhandler radio crew. And he said, only Republicans don't want to get the vaccine. It's because of the ideological BS. Well, he didn't say BS. So Representative Rich McCormick, who's a Republican from Georgia, played this audio of Fauci being a psycho, this, and to get right to his face. And of course, Fauci denies it. It's right there. It's on videotape, and he denies it. Cut 21, Rich McCormick, Georgia. Got it?
3: It doesn't want to play right now.
2: It doesn't want to play right now. Okay, that's the way it goes. 844-500-4242. You know how much he loved Jake Tapper, and Jake Tapper reciprocated it. They were like lovebirds. This is Jake Tapper after Peter Navarro had the temerity to write an article criticizing Fauci. It's like lese majeste. It's like blasphemy to criticize science, and Jake Tapper is having none of it. Cut 16. No.
14: The White House campaign to undermine Dr. Fauci is dishonest. It's disgusting. It's deranged. And at a time of a deadly pandemic, it is the ultimate in irresponsibility.
2: And it's all true. It's all true. And he doesn't care. He doesn't care in the least. 844-500-4242. I'm Howie Carr.
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0: Carr is back.
1: 844-500-4242. Peter, you're next with Howie Carr. Go ahead, Peter.
2: Hey, Howie. This is Peter from up in Maine. Yeah, I just wanted to know, what do you think the chances are that the whole coronavirus was a manufactured plan with the Chinese to control the election with all the mail-in voting and everything else?
1: Well, it certainly, that was the outcome, wasn't it, Peter?
2: Yep,
1: I mean, they always say, you know, oh, it inadvertently escaped from the lab, and I've always had my doubts about that. As if you're even asking the questions, you have too, right?
2: Yes, yes.
1: How else were they gonna defeat him? I mean, the economy was humming. They were even getting people off of SSI, people, you know, who just claimed they had mental problems and quit work. And the economy was so good, they were actually going off SSI, which experts had always said would never happen under any circumstances. Everything was fine. The gas prices were down. We were at peace, you know, we'd just blown up General Soleimani and put Iran back on its heels, and suddenly this thing came out of nowhere, and he lost. And like you said, they got to change all the voting, and then we had the George Floyd riots, which were another manufactured crisis, pretty much, right? I mean, they claimed he was murdered. He wasn't murdered.
2: I mean, the timing of it is just, it's extraordinary, the timing of it, how that played into the election. And, you know, and then to have Joe Biden get more votes than any president running in history. Come on. Like, it's too many things that don't line up.
1: So. Right. And we were playing those cuts earlier about Joe Biden. Those cuts were from 3 years before he was running for president. We've got some other cuts from the debate where he's denying that Fauci ever said that you couldn't wear a mask. He didn't know what he was doing in 2020. Thanks for the call, Peter. That is a really good point. Let's play the Rich McCormick cut. This is from 2024, and he's playing this cut from National Panhandler Radio, where Fauci's talking about how only Republicans don't want to get the vaccine because of the ideological BS. And he plays it right in front of him. And then again, this is classic Fauci, because Fauci denies it. Cut 21.
3: You said in an interview that you gave as part of an audiobook written by Michael Spector that you believed an institutional should make it hard for people to live their lives so they'd feel pressured to get vaccinated. Could we run the audio clip on that, please?
4: You think can be done about it? I have to say that I don't see a big solution other than some sort of mandatory vaccination. I know federal officials don't like to use that term.
5: Once people feel empowered and protected legally, you are going to have schools, universities, and colleges are going to say, you want to come to this college, buddy? You're going to get vaccinated. Lady, you're going to get vaccinated.
4: Yeah.
5: Big corporations like Amazon and Facebook and all of those others are going to say, you want to work for us? You get vaccinated. And it's been proven that when you make it difficult for people in their lives, they lose their ideological and they get vaccinated.
3: Thank you. Are all objections to COVID vaccinations ideological, Dr. Fauci?
6: No, they're not, and that's not what I was referring to.
3: Well, in reference to making it hard for people to get education, traveling, working, I'd say it very much was in context. That's exactly what you meant when you said making it hard for people to live without getting a vaccination. You affected people's ability to work, travel, be educated, to actually flourish in American society, to self-determine, as we're all given God-given rights. Shame on you.
1: How about play a round of golf? How about get a manicure? Get a haircut? Real basic stuff. There's a different one of him when he's talking to the NPR crew saying the same thing, only Republicans. This was a different interview. But you hear him, I mean, everything he says, it's all, he lies about everything. 844-500-4242. This is Rand Paul last month. Rand Paul is more confident than you and I are about putting Fauci in jail. Cut 17.
7: Is it too vague to say I'm going to prosecute you for not prosecute you and pardon you for anything you did in the last 10 years. I think there's a possibility the court says that's vague and not specific, and you can't prosecute, give people some kind of pardon for everything and over such a long period of time. I think there's a chance we'd win that. I think it ought to be fought. We have two clear-cut cases against him, lying to Congress, which is a felony, but also destroying public records. We now have emails that he distributed to Francis Collins and others saying, hey, read this and then destroy it. That is against the law. You're not allowed to do that in the executive branch. It's clear. You know, his only argument is, oh, it wasn't about government, and it clearly was, and I think a jury would decide. So I still would prosecute him.
1: Yeah, I would too, but I don't... I wouldn't be too confident about it. That's the problem. 844-500-4242. So we started out this hour with a Biden cut. So let's wrap this up with Biden and Trump at a debate. And then we'll talking about whether or not he said that you shouldn't wear a mask. And then we'll cue the flip flops. Cut 10.
8: Asking you, sir, about masks.
9: Well, masks make a big difference. His own head of the CDC said if we just wore masks between now, if everybody wore masks in social distance between now and January, we'd probably save up to 100,000 lives. It matters.
10: And they've also said the opposite.
9: No serious person said the opposite.
10: Dr. Fauci said the opposite.
8: He did not say the opposite.
11: He said very strongly, a minute left in this
10: masks
11: segment.
10: Are not good. Then he changed his mind. He said masks are good. I'm okay with masks.
11: I want to ask you both about one last.
1: We'll play the rest of that. We'll play Trump was right, but you knew that already. We'll play that when we come back. I'm Howie Carr.
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1: From ABC News, I'm Michelle Franzen. Friends, family, and fellow lawmakers are honoring the late Senator Lindsey Graham at his funeral service at the National Cathedral in Washington, D.C. The 71-year-old longtime senator from South Carolina was remembered for his humor and tenacity during his 30-year congressional career. President Trump, a one-time foe of the senator, says Graham became a close ally and friend.
2: He was the first person to make you laugh and one of the last people that you've really ever wanted to fight. These were the traits that made him into one of the great figures in Senate history. Few like him.
1: Graham was a staunch supporter of Ukraine and Israel, both leaders attending the funeral today. President Trump met earlier with President Zelensky and Israel's Prime Minister Benjamin Netanyahu. It was the first meeting with Netanyahu since the start of the war with Iran 5 months ago. ABC's Karen Travers has details.
3: We do not have a readout from the White House about what took place in that meeting with the Israeli Prime Minister, but there's a potential for some tensions because the two have had a bit of a tense relationship in recent weeks as it relates to the war with Iran and, of course, Israel's recent strikes in Lebanon, which have complicated the situation as the U.S. has tried to reach a deal with Iran.
1: Wildfires continuing to ravage parts of Spain and France. A new round of evacuations ordered today. Cleanup underway after tornadoes tore through the Midwest. The National Weather Service says the tornado that blew through portions of Wisconsin has been upgraded to an EF3. ABC's Alex Perez is in hard-hit Menasha, Wisconsin.
4: The city of Menasha, Wisconsin, taking a direct hit, prompting the mayor to declare a local state of disaster.
5: I headed down to the basement, and when I come up, it's like a war zone here.
4: The view from above shows roofs ripped from homes and businesses destroyed.
1: The same string of storms targeting the Northeast today. 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
8: 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A 20-year-old man was taken into custody after a shooting that left one person injured in Lewiston. Police responded to shots fired Monday evening near Bartlett and Walnut Streets to find a 21-year-old man with a gunshot wound to the leg after witnesses saw a fight between multiple people broke out. The victim, was taken to Central Maine Medical Center with serious but non-life-threatening injuries. 20-year-old Ethan Perilla of Lewiston was arrested and charged with attempted murder and assault. Maine U.S. Senate candidate Troy Jackson has been endorsed by Kamala Harris. The former vice president and 2024 presidential nominee said in a fundraising email to supporters this week that she can relate to the shortened timeline Jackson faces as he becomes the Democratic nominee. UMaine political science chair Mark Brewer says the time crunch is a disadvantage for Jackson, but he could still win.
9: This is still anybody's race, right? You know, this idea that because of all of the things that have happened to the Democrats, that this race is now locked down for Collins and the Republicans, that's just not true, right? This is still anybody's race to win.
8: Jackson was chosen to become the new nominee at a party convention over the weekend after Graham Plattner dropped out following a rape allegation. Staying with Maine's races this November, Republican candidate for Governor Bobby Charles says his Democratic opponent in the race is partially to blame for a series of maternity ward closures in Maine.
10: The comment from Charles comes after Hannah Pingree said she would propose a one-year moratorium on maternity ward closures if elected governor. In a statement, Charles said Pingree and other Maine Democratic leaders have overspent on wasteful priorities and chose not to adequately fund Medicaid. It comes as the Maine Health Board is set to take a vote in the next 2 weeks on whether or not to close

0: southeast at 6 to 12 miles per hour. Partly to mostly cloudy, humid tonight, low 63. Couple of showers on Wednesday with a high at 68. It'll be cloudy on Thursday, a few showers in the area. By Thursday again, 68. I'm AccuWeather Steve Williams on Southern Maine's official weather station. 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

0: welcome to the Howie Carr Show, 844-500-4242. 71 says Fauci's ideological BS is coming home to roost Wednesday. I hope so. That would be a good question for Rand Paul to ask, though, again. Yeah, I know it's been asked by a congressman. This is a different branch of Congress, right? Where does Rand Paul stand on the Save America Act? I believe he voted for the Save America Act. Why? He's not one of the rhinos. He's not Murkowski or one of the guys that Trump defeated, you know? Cassidy, Cornyn, Tom Tillis. He's not one of those guys. Anyway, before we get back to the Fauci cuts and some of his flip-flops in Trump and Biden, I want to give you a local update. You know, disgraced state trooper, former state trooper, Michael Proctor, the guy who said he would never plant red taillight pieces at 34 Fairview Road to frame Karen Reed, but did say in his text messages that he liked to plant cocaine on defendants.
1: Proctor trooper.
0: This is the same Michael Proctor who said he's totally above board and honest and he should get his job back as a state trooper. But there are also texts showing that he was going along with soliciting a bribe from the McAlberts in return for his kid gloves treatment of the murder case and treating them not as suspects but as witnesses. And he suggested that it be that the gift be given to his wife rather than him to cut down on suspicions. He's a very, very nice guy. Well, he's been living in Canton his entire life, but now his home, his marital home, has officially hit the market. And we've posted it at howiecarshow.com, and it's right there on the front page. And we also tweeted it out if you need a link. And disgraced ex-trooper Michael Proctor's home officially hits the market, and it's listed for $799. And there's a nice front view of it. The only thing missing is the sign that says Connors for DA. Connors, of course, being Meatball Morrissey's minion, who's running with the Meatball imprimatur. And we know that Proctor is for Greg Connors, but there's no sign. But the weirdest thing of all is that there is a plaque above the marital bed. I'm going to read it to you. What, do I need some music behind me for this? I perhaps do. That's okay. If it comes in when I do. I choose you, and I'll choose you over and over and over, without pause, without a doubt, in a heartbeat. I'll keep choosing you. Those are the words of Michael Proctor. You are perhaps more familiar with some of his other words.

0: some of the words that he was forced to repeat at the first trial that he texted out to his high school buddies and his form and his fellow corrupt cops on the Massachusetts State Police. What did he text out? Give me some examples.
1: She's a whack job.
0: Yeah. That's not over the bed. What else?
1: She's got a leaky balloon knot.
0: A leaky balloon knot. Let's look at the bathroom, speaking of leaky balloon knot. God. Boy, the 1970s called and they want their bathroom back.
1: Leaks poo.
0: So, ugh. You think that you could get some new tile in there and replace it. The shower looks kind of dated, too. I mean, the guy was making 200 grand a year for doing nothing. I mean, just, you know, planting coke on people and, you know.
2: It's a figure of speech.
0: Leaks poo or planting coke? Which is it? what did you say? Why didn't you memorialize some of these great sayings from the trial over the?
1: Yeah, she's a babe. Weird Fall River accent, though.
0: Does your wife have a weird Fall River accent? Is she a babe?
1: Yeah, she's a babe.
0: She's a babe, huh? She's a babe. Okay. Anything else, Trooper?
1: Zero chance she skated.
0: Zero chance she skated. Oh, and there's a welcome out in front in the foyer. There's a welcome, and then there's a little pillow that says home.
1: No nudes so far.
0: No nudes so far. Wouldn't that be more appropriate to have no nudes so far? That was he was going over and looking over her phone. He had her phone and he was checking out to see if he could find any nudes. No nudes so far. So what else are we got anything else there?
1: No ass.
0: No ass.
1: Again, a regrettable comment.
0: A regrettable comment. Oh, and he's got a little rock garden, too. Lawn could use a little work, too. You know, you'd think he could have had someone come up and pull up some of this dated flooring. You know, like the people that pulled up the flooring of in the basement of 34 Fairview after the death of John O'Keefe. All that flooring was taken away. Couldn't he get that? That was one of the McAlberts' in-laws' boyfriends who did that, right? The woman who got the guy and the woman who were who got thrown out of the bar on Cape Cod because they got a couple of bad ice cubes. Let's see, what else have we got here? Welcome home. Okay, so there it is. Disgraced trooper Michael Proctor's home officially hits the market.
1: And she's
0: were there any were you framing anybody? I don't see any frames in the house. I guess he frames people on the job. He doesn't have any frames on the in the house. Are there any pieces of red tail light that are put in frames? You know, I could have lended some. Here's my red tail light. I got it all from 34 Fairview Road right outside front. I wonder whose prints are on that. All right, 844-500-4242. So check it out.
3: All right, we're done.
0: Check out the listing. It's the MLS listing. We didn't put the address on it, but it's the MLS listing for Michael Proctor's house. Dave, you're next with Howie Carr. Go ahead, Dave.
4: Hey, Howie. How are you doing this afternoon?
0: Good.
4: Hey, you're the best. Listen, I just want to thank you for keeping up the mantle, so to speak, on this Fauci, Dr. Anthony Fauci, and what he perpetrated on the world, on our nation. You know, my father died. He was 93 years old. He died all alone at the Beth Israel Hospital in April of 2020. You know, early enough in the scheme when I still semi-believed what they were putting forth. So I allowed them to, I didn't force my way in to the BI like I probably should have. And to this day, I'll never forgive myself for not going to jail that day and to be with my father. He was a good man. He led a good life. He was a family man, and he deserved at the very least to be with his family when he died. You know, and they labeled him of dying of COVID, but he had congestive heart failure for months prior to that. And there's no way that was a COVID related thing. And I will always hold Fauci, Walensky, Anderson Cooper, Andrew Cuomo, Don Lemon, the whole kit and caboodle. I'll try to forgive them as a Christian. I will never forget what they did, and I am convinced that they perpetrated that to ultimately turn the world economy on its head and get Donald Trump out of office.
0: I agree.
4: I'm believing that. I don't care how much Dana Bash wants to smirk at me and Aaron Burnett want to smirk and giggle at me saying this. I believe it, and I just hope that my dad up in heaven knows that if I had known a month earlier what I finally figured out by May or June of 2020, I assure you I would have ended up in the Area D police station for at the very least a trespass or something, because it's my shame that I didn't force my way in that day. But I still ate their BS. On that particular,
0: Dave, here's the thing. I think people are still dying because they took the shot, and it just destroyed their health.
4: I never got the shot. I'm so proud of myself. I resisted. I live up in Portsmouth, New Hampshire, which is Moonbat Central, and I've worked at a museum up here, and they ended up letting me go in 2021 because I wouldn't get the shot. I was like, I don't care. Bye-bye, and I'm because by then I realized it was all BS, and I was like, there's no way, man, and the damage was done, and I was like, I'm not getting it. Forget it. And I'm very grateful that I did not even get one shot or zero. I'm grateful for that.
0: I know somebody who had I mentioned this not without any, without any details yesterday, with a compromised immune system, and she was into the shots, and she got them. And she just went downhill fast and got cancer. Shouldn't have had cancer, was in her 50s. And she was in hospice in the spring, and she was crying. And she was saying, I don't want to die. I don't want to die. And do I know that the shots, the panic, the forced vaccines killed her? I don't know that. But I, just like, you don't know that these great athletes in their 20s, of both sexes, who suddenly started keeling over after they got the shots. You don't know. There is a phenomenon, a malady, sudden adult death syndrome, SADS. But why was there so much more SADS after the shot? Why was the overall morbidity rate for the United States of America, why was the death rate so much higher after people started giving the shots? 844-500-4242. Andrew says, that sign in Proctor's bedroom should have read, I chose you. You are the stars twinkling in my sky and the pieces of taillight sparkling on my lawn. Another texter says, Howie, have you noticed? Those photographs are inverted, just like the SUV in the Sallyport at the Canton PD. They've turned it around. Yuri Bukenik did it again. 844-500-4242. I'm Howie Carr.
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0: 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Jared, what's the poll question? What are the results thus far?
1: Today's poll question, which you can vote in at HowieCarshow.com, is it time to move on from the Fauci COVID catastrophe? Yes, get over it. No, never forget, or not sure?
0: No, never forget.
1: 91% of the audience says no, never forget. 8% say yes, get over it, and 1% say they're not sure.
0: 978 said, I had a friend who was in BMC, Boston Medical Center. She had a full PET scan in 2019. The PET scan was clean, no cancer. She got that mRNA shot and was diagnosed with pancreatic cancer in November 2021. I can't prove the shot did it, but I'll never believe it didn't do it. She died in July 2023. They literally scared her to death. You know what? I think you could say that. I think you could say that about a lot of people who got the shot and then died of whatever reason. They were scared to death, and that's the way. And again, Fauci said in his diary, "This is like a bad influenza. You have a death rate of 0.2 to 0.3%." And then he goes on TV after he writes that in his diary, Dave.

0: seconds later and says there was a death rate of 2%, 3%, 10 times. And he didn't think people were going to get scared? And he didn't think people were going to take this stupid shot? I took the stupid shot. I'm lucky. I have good genes. But, you know, like somebody said, so the texters remind me, how do you know it's not going to kill you? You don't know. It could happen 2 years, 3 years from now. Mary, you're next with Howie Carr. Go ahead, Mary.
1: Hi, Howie. I'm part of the 91%. And I could talk all day about Dr. Fauci, as I refer to him. My husband did some research early on and said, wow, look at all these mRNA medications that are languishing unapproved, right?
0: Yeah.
1: Well, then they just got freed up as soon as the emergency use authorization was gotten.
0: Right.
1: Without being approved or us knowing even what the hell was in these shots. I'm kind of upset here. So, and how did they get that? How did they get that? By getting it onto the children's long list back then of vaccines, right?
0: Yeah.
1: Although this wasn't a vaccine because you could still get the damn sickness. What other vaccine has ever allowed you to?
0: And that was another lie by Fauci and by Biden. You know, if you get the vaccine, nothing will happen to you. And that was BS. I mean, that's like, you know, something can always happen to you under any circumstances. Nothing is guaranteed. And yet they're going out there and just saying it's guaranteed. You know, just like if you wear a mask, you won't get sick. 2 weeks earlier, they were saying they were saying you didn't need to wear a mask. Then they were saying you wouldn't get sick if you wore a mask. Then a week after that, they're saying you need to wear two masks. And we're supposed to take everything seriously.
1: Nobody's talked about the protocol, the Fauci protocol that was mandated for hospitals throughout the world. How many people died from following that protocol? Exactly following it, or you would not, the hospitals, the doctors, whoever was getting all these bonuses for each death, including my sister.
0: I know.
1: She got her first shot of Fauci's failed remdesivir in the ambulance, and she died 3.5 weeks later of multiple organ failure. Now, does COVID cause multiple organ failure?
0: No.
1: Remdesivir does. And being intubated with
0: and they wanted you to take that, but they didn't want you to take hydroxychloroquine or ivermectin, which had been used for decades safely, and they were cheap. I don't think there was any patents on those drugs, so nobody was going to make any money off them. So they wanted to discourage it. Ugh. Thanks for the call, Mary. Sorry about what happened to you. We'll be, or your family, we'll be back. And we'll talk more about this. We have more sound cuts to play, too. I'm Howie Carr. 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
2: This is a Bloomberg Money Minute. Gains for stocks today, especially the Dow. The tech stocks are lagging, though. That's ahead of a Fed decision expected this week, and also a whole slew of tech earnings expected to come out. UPS shares under pressure. That's after its outlook for volume and profit margins underwhelmed investors. Average U.S. daily package volume expected to decline in the third quarter. Growing tension between data centers and communities. Now the Greater Birmingham Humane Society is suing to block Nebbia lobbyist group from building an AI facility near its planned animal welfare campus, citing concerns over noise and other disruptions. The suit alleges Nebius affiliates circumvented zoning laws to fast-track the project. And some personal items belonging to Colonel Sanders, the founder of Kentucky Fried Chicken, are going up for auction starting tonight. Among the items that you can bid on, an original cash register, a cutlery set, a black bow tie, and a handwritten recipe for stuffing. Denise Pellegrini, Bloomberg Radio.
3: ABC News, I'm Michelle Franzen. At National Cathedral in Washington, D.C., the late Senator Lindsey Graham is being remembered as a titan of the Senate. At his funeral, President Trump delivering remarks calling Graham a fierce ally.
4: He was a man who gave America the full measure of his good and mighty heart until that heart itself just gave out.
3: Graham died earlier this month at the age of 71. Authorities in Seattle say a second suspect in Sunday's shooting at a food festival is one of the three people who died. Another suspect, a 15-year-old, is in custody. Police say they believe the incident may have been gang-related and there could be other suspects involved. Cleanup continues in hard-hit Wisconsin after powerful tornadoes ripped through the town of Menasha in Winnebago County yesterday. Those same storms targeting the northeast today and could bring torrential rain and flash flooding to areas including New York City and New Jersey. This is ABC News.
5: Now the latest from the FM 98.5 and AM 560 WGAN News Center. A shelter-in-place order in Belfast was lifted this morning after an armed suspect was apprehended. Belfast police say the suspect was wanted in connection to a burglary on the city's east side at around 8 a.m. and was found at a nearby school at around 1 p.m. During the search, a shelter-in-place order was issued for residents living near Swan Lake Avenue, Patterson Hill Road, and Kaler Road. We'll keep you posted on any updates. New state laws aimed at limiting cooperation with federal immigration agencies are taking effect this week.
6: One of those laws restricts state and local police from cooperating with ICE, while a second allows public schools, state libraries, and healthcare facilities to deny ICE searches without a judicial warrant. A third law bars landlords from sharing sensitive information about tenants with immigration agents unless it's required as part of a warrant. Several main towns and cities already have their own policies in place that put guardrails on collaboration with ICE. I'm Frankie Azzarata, News Radio WGAN.
5: And Lewiston's planning board held a public meeting last night as they consider changes to Lisbon Street. A recent study by the city found that the street is built for more cars than it needs, leading to higher speeds and more risks for cyclists and pedestrians. Here's one resident with CBS 13.
7: These people who were the consultants seem to understand that we need to slow the traffic down, calm people down, make way for the pedestrians, the sight lines, and the bike lanes.
5: According to CBS 13 News, the overhaul is in the early planning stages. And now, here's your latest AccuWeather forecast.
8: Partly to mostly cloudy, humid night. Low tonight, 63. Wind southeast, 4 to 8 miles per hour. Couple of showers tomorrow afternoon. Cooler day, high 69. Clouds and rain on Thursday with a high 68. I'm AccuWeather's Steve Williams on Southern Maine's official weather station. 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

0: Live from the Byrna Less Lethal Pistol Studio, it's Howie Carr.
1: 844-500-4242. 774, Andrew says, never let us forget the scum like Jimmy Kimmel and Howard Stern who openly advocated for refusing treatment, allowing people to die who showed up in the ER unvaccinated and regardless of why they were there. Rest in peace, to quote Kimmel. By the way, my father didn't start having heart troubles until he got the shot and dropped dead a year later. I will never know for sure it was the cause, but I have my suspicions. We all do. We all do about loved ones or friends that we lost, Andrew. Saw somebody recently that was down and out. He got the shot and he almost died. He had a stroke. He's back now. But he lost years of his life. How about those state cops? There were a couple of state cops that were forced to get the shot because they were going to get fired otherwise, as some of the others did. And at least one or two of them had strokes. One guy had to retire immediately. He was a superior officer, and he had a stroke, and he couldn't use his left hand anymore. So he's out. He's perfectly healthy until he gets the shot, and then he has a stroke immediately. 844-500-4242. Keith, you're next with Howie Carr. Go ahead, Keith.
2: Hey, Howie, long time, first time.
1: Thank you.
2: I was been listening to your show now, and you know what? It strikes me because I worked for the T, and I was forced to get the shot to come back to work. And after I got that shot, not long after, I got an injury at work, and they took me to Boston Medical, and they gave me an eyes-to-thighs body scan because of the injury. And then 2 weeks later, I get a phone call saying I need to make an appointment with an oncologist. Well, I went and I treated at Dana-Farber for non-Hodgkin's lymphoma in my stomach, in my mesentery. And thank God I'm okay now. But, you know, I'll be monitored now every year for the rest of my life.
1: And they're going to tell you they don't know that the shot caused it, right?
2: Yeah.
1: That's what they say?
2: Okay.
1: That's what they always say.
2: Yeah, right. Yeah, they know. They know.
1: Yeah.
2: Absolutely they know. And if they put Fauci's name on one more building, I'm going to go and take care of that building.
1: You know, it takes a while to get a name taken off a building. You know, how long did it take to get the Sackler names off those buildings? Those are the pharmaceutical people that came up with all these drugs that were addictive, class A controlled substances. But it happens. I don't think his name will be on the building in 20 years. Do you? Do you, Jared?
3: No, it will come down. It may be quietly, but it will come down.
1: Yeah. Yeah, Bob Cousy will give him $5 million when he kicks the bucket, and they'll rename it the Cousy Building. Or maybe Heinsohn's heirs will kick in a few million, and they'll name it after Tommy Heinsohn. Somebody from Holy Cross. Honestly, I don't know too many famous people from Holy Cross other than those three. Maybe I'm just not up on my College of the Holy Cross alumni list. Good luck, Keith, with your...
3: Clarence Thomas.
1: Clarence Thomas, wow.
3: Yeah.
1: Well, we know they'll never name a building after Clarence Thomas. Not at Holy Cross. I mean, I know, I'm surprised they haven't changed the name of the Crusaders to the Jihadis.
3: Chris Matthews is arts and media alumnus, as Mumbles would say.
1: Chris Matthews, oh boy. Mike, you're next with Howie Carr. Go ahead, Mike.
4: Hey, Howie, love your show. I'm from New York. Let's not forget Cuomo.
1: Yes.
4: He was the
1: both Cuomos.
4: Ableist.
1: Both
4: and,
1: of them.
4: Yes, but I'll tell you, I was a friend with Sean Dean. His wife is Janet. They couldn't get in to see their parents die in a nursing home. But meanwhile, Trump put the Mercy on the Hudson River,
1: right,
4: the Javits Center, and tents in Central Park, and that piece of F turned it down.
1: Yeah, I remember. And you know what else? You know what else Andrew Cuomo did? The governor, he put all of his top public health people who were doctors he put the, instead of like, you know, doing work and setting up clinics and all that kind of stuff, he put them on the road giving vaccinations, the first set of vaccinations, beautiful people.
4: Yeah,
1: his big 100%. Campaign. Remember that? Doug, people have forgotten that part of it.
4: 100%.
1: Yeah. And he never took enough crap.
4: Let's not forget about Cuomo.
1: No. I've got a cut. I haven't forgotten about him, Mike. Here's a cut. Cut 15.
5: Dr. Anthony Fauci has been so kind and helpful to me. I speak to healthcare professionals all across the globe, literally. But Dr. Fauci, I think, is just brilliant at this. And he has been so personally kind. I call him late at night. I call him in the middle of the night. I call him in the morning. And he's been really a friend to me personally in the state of New York.
1: And then, I'm glad Mike called. We also have a cut from Chris Cuomo. And by the way, Chris Cuomo has a show. You probably don't watch it. Nobody does. On News Nation every night. Now, you'd think this release of these 1,141 pages, the upcoming hearings in the Senate tomorrow, you'd think he would have at least mentioned it in passing on his show last night. I think it's an hour long, but he didn't. He didn't have room for it. But this is what he had to say back in the day on CNN before he got fired. Cut 14.
6: I want to talk about something else that nobody knows. Why do I know what Tony Fauci thinks? I've known him a lot of my life, but I've never known him the way I know you through this pandemic. I have spoken to you almost without exception every day. And you have been calling me out of personal concern to make sure that I'm okay, that my wife was okay, that my son was okay. 11 o'clock at night, later, waiting for my show to end, Saturday, Sunday morning, the rare time you have with your family. Why?
7: Well, first of all, because you're a friend. I mean, we have a professional relationship, but you're a friend. I've known you since, I hate to say it, since you were almost a kid.
1: Oh. Why don't we rename the Mario Cuomo Bridge after Anthony Fauci? Forget the making it to Tappan Zee. Let's, Dr. Fauci, he hasn't gotten his star on the Hollywood Walk of Fame. So let's give him a consolation prize and rename the bridge after him. Ugh. 844-500-4242. Someone says, yeah, it doesn't take long to get the name off of a building unless it's the Kennedy, it's the Trump Kennedy Center. That's true. That, you're right about that. 617, my niece didn't get her cycle for over a year before she told her parents. Turned out she had a tumor on her pituitary gland on or near the brain. She's fine now, but I think the shot caused it. A lot of stuff that happens rarely was happening with a lot more frequency after people started getting these shots. 781, my friend has four children. She could not wait to get them vaxxed and boosted, all in their 20s. One doctor collapsed suddenly, has a heart issue. My friend says it's because of long COVID. It's just so bad. And I hope they tear him apart. And you know what? I want to see a couple of Democrats show up and defend them. Because I don't think there are too many Democrats. Although, I must say, They just wrapped up it's still going on, the funeral for Lindsey Graham. And, you know, in the front row, you got Trump and you got J.D. Vance. A couple rows back, Netanyahu is there. And right behind Netanyahu are two people wearing masks, believe it or not. But they got to be pretty high up. But they're still wearing masks. 844-500-4242. How dare you forget Joe Early? Oh, that's right. Joe Early was on the same, the shady district attorney in Worcester, but the congressman from Worcester. He used to be a teacher at St. John's. They ran like rats, Mr. Speaker.
8: But they ran like rats. They ran.
1: I've been invited on all them late night shows. Gerardo, Nightlife. Yeah, that's what he said. He was at the house bank, and he was bouncing checks. He said, I wouldn't have no problems with the checks. Says, they gave me plenty of checks. If they don't take out my mortgage payments, I got no overdrafts. They ran like he was a Holy Cross grad. He was on the same team with Cousy and Einson, come to think of it. How could I forget that? 844-500-4242. Tom, you're next with Howie Carr. Go ahead, Tom.
9: Hey, Howie.
1: Hi.
9: So I got the shot, right?
1: Yeah.
9: I end up in infectious disease in Cambridge City Hospital. Now, they kept on texting me for TB. So I said to the doctor, that's eradicated in the United States. He says, I got two wards of immigrants upstairs. You know what the kicker is?
1: What?
9: Howie, it gets better. The doctor was from Scotland. So he's a legit immigrant.
1: Right.
9: Then I end up with cancer. I'm still dealing with it.
1: Oh, there's so many people like you, Tom, that got sick in one way or another. Cancer, strokes, and Fauci takes no responsibility.

0: for it, and nor does Big Pharma, by the way, because they were indemnified by Congress. You can't sue them. You can sue in Canada, I'm told, but you can't sue in the United States of America for COVID vaccine caused disabilities. 844-500. Good luck, Tom. Tim, you're next with Howie Carr. Go ahead, Tim.
1: Hey, Howie, thanks for taking my call. Well, we know Dr. Fauci is definitely a leftist, communist Democrat. I think he saw this whole thing as a big-time gift because, I mean, who was between the virus and the vaccine? Who did it affect most? The elderly? I mean, who's the party for euthanizing people? Democrats. You know, especially a lot of young kids now, you know, who's the party for abortion. Now, they probably figure, hey, we'd rather kill them in the womb, but if they're already here, whatever, that's fine.
0: You know, we played
1: on and on.
0: We played a cut yesterday from him talking about how it was one of his, he's almost 80. This is in 2019. And he says one of my aspirational goals, like he's 25 and wants to, you know, hit 50 homers. in the bigs. Eddie, do we have that cut? Can you play that cut where he says one of his aspirational goals is to deal with a pandemic? And I mean, it's insane. And then there's another cut from 2011. I didn't even pull it today, where he's talking about how, you know, even if they have a pandemic, it would be worth it just from all the science that they could learn. He doesn't care about all the people that would be dead. You know, here's this cut. Listen to this, Tim. Here it is.
2: So you have malaria, tuberculosis, HIV. These are things that are there. Mm-hmm. And then the other thing that I aspirationally hope to be able to encounter is the ability to rapidly respond to something brand new, whether it's a brand new pandemic or, as you mentioned, a brand new attack upon us deliberately by bioterror.
0: You know, the only thing I want to aspirationally respond to is cashing a check for about $10 million. 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I'm Howie Carr.
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844-500-4242-978. I lost my father, a retired judge in Massachusetts, a year ago, and there's no question it was due to all the COVID vaccinations and boosters. Ironically, he went to Holy Cross with Dr. Fauci and would never say anything bad about the guy. Sucks. 603, my daughter was pregnant with my first grandson, and her doctor had her have the shot. He had to have speech therapy for 2 years. I read about other kids who had the same problem whose mothers got the shot while pregnant. My second grandson has no such problems with his speech. Oof. Is there any organization trying to correlate what every caller is telling you, the shot was deadly? Yeah, I understand your question, but what's the real point? I mean, they're going to deny it. And again, the drug companies are indemnified, so you can't. I mean, to put it bluntly, make any money off it. Either the lawyers or the victims. 844. My mother passed away 1 year after getting her shot, and the year after her shot, she went on oxygen 3 weeks after the shot. Had to have bypass surgery 6 months after the shot, and was told she had a large mass in her colon. And was going to have surgery. The doctor highly recommended she get a booster before surgery. She died a week after the booster and before surgery. My brother and I both independently opted out of the shot prior to all this. Bleep Fauci. Bleep Fauci. I agree. Fauci must be put down in public for all to see.

0: 617. That's the only vindication for the millions he murdered and the millions who were forced to put that poison in their bodies. That's the only thing I want to see. Let's read Fauci's diary entry about Cuomo's praise. From there, there's millions, there's praise of everybody. You know, the thing is, you can word search it, and there's no mention of things like, you know, like the things that a scientist would be discussing. He's just talking about the selfies and awards and all this kind of thing. John, you're next with Howie Carr. Go ahead, John.
1: Hey, Howie, how's it going?
0: Good.
1: So, first, two things. First thing was previous caller mentioned the Javits Center.
0: Yes.
1: It went unused.
0: Right.
1: Thanks, Cuomo. Well, let's not forget the Mercy Hospital ship that also went unused.
0: No, he mentioned, he mentioned that on the west side, on the Hudson River. He sent that whole ship up there, and Cuomo would prefer to put everybody in the nursing homes. And, you know, Janice Dean just left Fox. She was forced to retire, and she's been, you know, writing on her social media. They wouldn't let me talk about COVID. I mean, she talked a little bit about it, but they wanted to keep everything quiet because Fox, like all the rest of them, like CNBC and MSNBC and CNN, they were getting you ever watch those shows at night? It used to be all big pharma ads during COVID. It was almost like they were buying silence, if you want to be a conspiracy theorist about it. Thanks for the call, Steve. I'm Howie Carr.
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7: From ABC News, I'm Michelle Franzen. In Seattle, new details following Sunday's deadly shooting at a food festival in downtown. Police Chief Sean Barnes says one of the suspects police were searching for was among the three killed. And he says a 15-year-old remains in custody, saying it appears the shooting is linked to gang violence and that a ghost gun was used in the shooting.
8: A ghost gun is an untraceable weapon that lacks a serial number. They are typically homemade and they are illegal. This was the firearm that was recovered from the 15-year-old suspect who was in court yesterday for assault and weapons violations.
7: Funeral service is underway for the late Senator Lindsey Graham at the National Cathedral in D.C. President Trump delivering the eulogy, calling Graham a member of the family and a critical part of the Republican Party. ABC's Jay O'Brien has more on the impact of Graham's 30 years in Congress and the rocky relationship with the president.
9: He said nothing happened in Washington without Lindsey Graham having an impact on it. Nothing happened across the world without Lindsey Graham having a view of it. A bill did not get passed out of this building on Capitol Hill without Lindsey Graham leaving his imprint on it. That goes to show you the level of impact that Lindsey Graham has had as a United States senator and the impact that Lindsey Graham has had on President Donald Trump, being so often a voice in his ear and someone who's given him counsel. And now the president has to move on for the remainder of his second term without that counsel.
7: Cleanup continuing in hard-hit Wisconsin after powerful tornadoes ripped through the town of Menasha. Winnebago County Executive Gordon Hintz says the damage is widespread.
10: The depth of the tornado and its impact is incredible, devastating, and we're really still in the assessment phase of things.
7: The National Weather Service says the tornado that blew through portions of Wisconsin has been upgraded to an EF3. You're listening to ABC News.
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13: 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A 20-year-old was taken into custody after a shooting that left one person injured in Lewiston. Police responded to shots fired Monday evening near Bartlett and Walnut Streets to find a 21-year-old man with a gunshot wound to the leg after witnesses say a fight between multiple people broke out. The victim was taken to Central Maine Medical Center with serious but non-life-threatening injuries. 20-year-old Ethan Perella of Lewiston was arrested and charged with attempted murder and assaults. Maine U.S. Senate candidate Troy Jackson has been endorsed by Kamala Harris. The former vice president and 2024 presidential nominee sent in a fundraising email to supporters this week that she can relate to the shortened timeline Jackson faces as he becomes the Democratic nominee. UMaine political science chair Mark Brewer says the time crunch is a disadvantage for Jackson, but he could still win.
14: This is still anybody's race, right? You know, this idea that because of all of the things that have happened to the Democrats, that this race is now locked down for Collins and the Republicans, that's just not true, right? This is still anybody's race to win.
13: Jackson was chosen to become the new nominee at a party convention over the weekend after Graham Plattner dropped out following a rape allegation. A Farmington man has pled guilty to attempted murder after shooting his girlfriend in the face last year. The Lewiston Sun-Journal reports that 27-year-old Gunther Swan accepted a plea agreement with the state this past Friday, pleading guilty to charges of attempted murder and domestic violence elevated aggravated assault. Swan shot his then 29-year-old girlfriend in June of last year after she said she would be leaving and taking their 11-month-old daughter with her to Wyoming. The girlfriend, Michaela, suffered serious injuries and had to have her tongue reconstructed and hardware put in to fix her jaw. Each of Swan's charges is punishable by up to 30 years in prison and up to a $50,000 fine. And a 50% tariff on Canadian imports, including car parts and lumber, could impact Maine businesses. The Trump administration says the tariff is aimed at bringing jobs and manufacturing back to the U.S., especially in the auto industry. Here's Patrick Woodcock with the Maine State Chamber of Commerce.
15: Autos has been really targeted by the Trump administration, and that the automobile sector is highly integrated with Canada and Mexico.
13: A local plywood supplier told our info partners that

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6: Welcome. 844-500-4242. I'm glad to see other people feel as I do that, you know, we shouldn't forget this, that this was just too much. I mean, maybe it would be one thing if all these people were in prison, but, you know, very few of them have even, they're still hanging on, and they're beginning to be term limited out. But, I mean, most of these people, unlike Cuomo, didn't lose their jobs as politicians after their terrible performances. Charlie Baker, the governor of Massachusetts, moved on. He probably wouldn't have been reelected. Maybe he would have been reelected. I don't know.
7: Governor Charlie Parker in Massachusetts.
6: He was terrible, but Gretchen Whitmer was awful. She's term limited. Pritzker, I don't think he's term limited. He just goes on and on and on. 350-pound ball of flab. Newsom is term limited. He was terrible. He's the one who had the cops chasing surfer dudes down the beach. Can you imagine that? I mean, that was worse than Dave. Remember Marty Walsh tore down the basketball hoops? Like you were going to, like playing hoop outside basketball was going to give you COVID. God. 844-500-4242. I get free cable TV through my HOA, says 603. Broadcasting cable TV is still mostly pharmaceutical advertising. Yeah, I gave up on cable, so I guess I'm behind the times. 844, we played a bit of a cut of Trump versus Biden on the at the debate about the mask. And then we're going to go straight to the flip-flops that Trump is talking about, which Biden says that didn't exist. This is from October 2020. Cut 10.
8: He's asking you, sir, about masks. Well, masks make a big difference. His own head of the CDC said if we just wore masks between now, if everybody wore masks in social distance between now and January, we'd probably save up to 100,000 lives. It matters.
9: And they've also said the opposite.
8: No serious person said the opposite.
9: Dr. Fauci said the opposite.
8: He did not say the opposite.
10: We got
8: said
10: a little bit strongly, more than a minute left in this
9: masks
10: segment.
9: Masks are not good. Then he changed his mind. He said masks are good. I'm okay with masks.
10: I want to ask you both about one last subject.
11: People wearing masks now is just not relevant. You don't need to be walking around with a mask right now. Masks, quite frankly, are more important for people who are infected to prevent them from infecting someone else.
12: And hopefully they would get a better mask than the drugstore sells?
11: Right. The drugstore masks that sell have a lot of loopholes in them that let the virus through.
12: Okay. So wash your hands.
11: In the United States, people should not be walking around with masks.
13: Well, if one mask is good, it makes common sense that maybe two masks are better.
6: So, you know, he is the science. So sometimes it's no mask, sometimes it's one mask, sometimes it's two masks. So here are Trump and Fauci. They're at a press conference together at the White House. This is April 2020. And Trump is speaking the truth about the virus coming out of a lab, and then Fauci contradicts him. Again, he's covering his ass because he's the one who paid for the lab research that led to the production of the COVID virus, which is now destroying the economy. This is April 2020, starting with Trump and then going to Fauci at the same press conference. Cut 11.
14: Investigation into whether the virus escaped from this lab in Wuhan. How active is that? And
15: we're looking at it. A lot of people are looking at it. It seems to make sense. They talk about a certain kind of bat, but that bat wasn't in that area. If you can believe this, that's what they're down to now is bats. But that bat is not in that area. That bat wasn't sold at that wet zone. It wasn't sold there.

0: That bat is 40 miles away. So a lot of strange things are happening, but there is a lot of investigation going on, and we're going to find out.
1: There was a study recently that we can make available to you where a group of highly qualified evolutionary virologists looked at the sequences there and the sequences in bats as they evolve. And the mutations that it took to get to the point where it is now is totally consistent with a jump of a species from an animal to a human.
2: That's BS.
1: So, I mean, the paper will be available. I don't have the authors right now, but we can make that available too.
2: That's the one that's referred to in January, in the diary in January of 2020. He convened this meeting of 12 virologists. Two of them thought that it might be bats. 10 of them thought it came out of a lab. That's the study he's citing that proves that it came out of the wet market. Total BS. Total nonsense. I'm sure he's going to be asked about that tomorrow. John from New York. What's going on, John?
3: Hey, Howie. I was just listening to this, and people forget. I was in New York when 9/11 happened, and I was at 399 Park, which is like 53rd and Park, right on the corner there, Citigroup corporate headquarters. And as soon as the second plane hit the building, I went down in the elevator and said, you know, I'm out of here, because I thought that was some sort of bioweapon attack on the United States. People forget about that. But that was our first entry into this space. And, you know, I still can't get over it happened, but, you know, I didn't believe Tony Fauci from day one.
2: Nor did I.
3: And I thought the thing was whole thing was made up, and it's apparent it was made up, and there's no science behind it. He just grabbed onto it because he could. And it was a sick situation. People forget, again, this 9/11 happened, and that complete cover up of that thing, you know, people say, well, you're crazy for thinking that, but that happened, and it was apparent we were asleep at the switch, and we were asleep at the switch on 9/11, too. So I'm not surprised any of this has happened, quite frankly, given my experience. And I didn't work in bioweapons, but we had to consider that as a potential investment risk. And particularly after 9/11, we considered it. But people forget about that, and I wish they wouldn't, because that's where this all started, quite frankly.
2: It's just amazing, though, that, you know, after promoting the scam for many years and turning everybody in the country's lives upside down, the regime control media now just pretends that nothing happened. They're going to give a scant mention of this, this investigation, this hearing tomorrow, but they're not giving it the attention it deserves, considering the effect that this guy had on everybody's lives.
3: And if you think about it, too, I was telling somebody that during the pandemic, I went down to Florida and lived down there for 4 or 5 months. I forgot. It was the end of 2020, beginning of 2021. And when I went down there, I was aghast because I was walking around. Nobody had masks.
2: Right.
3: You know, my landlord was like 75, and he said, well, I'm not going down. He goes, I don't wear a mask. He goes, I wear a mask when I go out, you know, just to make my wife happy. But he walked around largely without a mask. He was 75 years old. He said, you know, I don't think this is going to kill me. It hasn't killed me so far. But to think about what people did when they shut the economy down, their lives were ruined by it.
2: Right.
3: It was just incredible. And
2: it was based on nothing. It was based on nothing.
3: Nothing. And it ruined people's lives. And, you know, we went, thank God, we went to Florida, because I would have gone insane if I was home locked up for what was it, three years?
2: Yeah. And you know, the thing is, and in these diaries, Fauci is talking about how much he hates DeSantis. DeSantis is killing people in his state.
3: Right.
2: And everybody in Florida was going, thank God we're in Florida. Thank God we escaped to America.
3: people can't believe it, but when we went to Florida, everything was open. And, you know, we had masks one time we went out. The guy's like, oh, you don't have to wear that. That's only if you're not comfortable. But it was just shocking when you came from New York. People, when you used to go to grocery stores, if you didn't have a mask on, they would report you to the manager. I mean, that's the kind of stuff that was going on because of these lunatics that were running around and there was no control on them. And if you objected to it, they made you feel like some sort of pauper.
2: And you had these people. You had these people wearing white coats. I still remember the health director in the Los Angeles County. I think it's the biggest county in the United States. And she's issuing all these diktats, these edicts that people could do this and that. She was a former middle school principal in Jamaica Plain in Boston, John. And she was calling the shots because she had a white coat on.
3: Yeah, the white coat. That's right. The doctors, the good doctors. They had everything locked up. I mean, it was really, you know, look, I used to deal, like I said, I used to deal with like bioweapon risk when I was at Citigroup. And these people don't know, they have no clue what they're talking about when they talk about risk. But that was a real risk and still probably is. But it's nowhere near what they portrayed the 9/11 risk to be or anything like that. It was just, it's unbelievable still that they got away with it night after night on TV.
2: And every governor, like every governor in every blue state, whether it was Cuomo in New York or Baker here in Massachusetts or Raimondo in Rhode Island, they'd have these press conferences every day and just tell you what to do. And you would look at the charts. I remember every Thursday, the Mass Department of Public Health would put out the death charts. And there would be nobody under the age of 40 who had died. Nobody.
3: Yeah.
2: And mostly there'd been there was nobody under the age of 70 who died. And they would just tell you how you were going to die if you didn't do what they told you to do. And I used to print it. As soon as the list would come out, I'd tweet it out. And one week I'm looking for it on a Thursday, and it's been moved to like pay instead of being on page 6 on their dashboard, it's on page 60. They buried it.
3: Right. Yeah, I mean, it was really incredible. But like I say, if you go back to 9/11, that was when there was a real bio risk of something being unleashed. If that was a real, it was a real attack, obviously, on the U.S. But I mean, that was the real risk during that whole 9/11 period. But this thing was a complete made up joke. And it's sad how many people died as a result of it. It's real sad.
2: And are still dying. Or still sick, or their lives have been permanently warped. Like the little kids. I mean, the little kids that, you know, that are like, even today, only 10, 15 years old, their lives have been forever altered by the sick schooling, if you want to call it that, or non-schooling that they got, you know? And it's just horrible. And for what?
3: I know.
2: For what? So that Dr. Fauci could think that he was a rock star? No, his own words, rock star.
3: I would tell people, remember these two words. Never forget the fraud that was committed on the American public, because it was a complete and absolute fraud. There's no way, if you were reasonably healthy and got this virus, that you died from it.
2: Right.
3: Very small percentage of the people that got it died. We had a local guy that worked at a hardware store, and he died from it, but he was like 450 pounds.
2: Right.
3: I mean, he was overweight. He got the virus, right, and he died from it, but he would have gotten the virus from something else.
2: Right.
3: He died from it. I'm sorry he died
2: the
3: from it.
2: The very old, the very sick, and the very fat. That was 99% of the people who died. And it's too bad they died, but that's the reality of it. And you're right. They were going to die anyway. Thanks for the call, John, from New York. We're going to keep taking calls on this as in the run-up to the hearing tomorrow, which starts at 8:30. Again, where's the Fauci countdown clock on the cable news channels? It's nowhere to be seen. I'm Howie Carr.
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2: Today's poll question, which you can vote in at HowieCowherShow.com, is it time to move on from the Fauci COVID catastrophe? Yes, get over it. No, never forget, or not sure.
1: No, never forget.
2: 92% of the audience says no, never forget. 7% say yes, get over it, and 1% say they're not sure.
1: All right. 207 says, I must say the good thing about Fauci is now it's easy to spot the lunatics among us. I was just grocery shopping and the morons in front of me in line were wearing masks. I think the same thing too. That is a point. It's a very small silver lining in a very dark cloud though, isn't it?
2: I see a mask. I don't even acknowledge the person or pretend they exist.
1: Yeah. 201, I did not wear a mask grocery shopping. A 300-pound moonbat confronted me in the parking lot. I told her she did not need a mask. She needed a bag. She didn't get it. I think she got it. She's like, you're lucky she didn't sit on you. 401, there were 3 positives from the COVID scam. I don't think a majority would ever tolerate a COVID-like shutdown again. I hope you're right. I'm not sure about that. People are very suspicious of vaccines, and parents had an eye-opening view due to Zoom learning of some of the total woke rubbish taught at school. Yeah, did you see the story in the papers today that the number of students enrolled in all these big city schools is down like 15-20% in some places. LA, it's down 20%. And, you know, I know they talk about a birth dearth and all that, but a lot of it has to do with the fact that people are just pulling their kids out of public schools. They just saw what a scam it was. They saw even more what a scam it was when you had people like Randy Weingarten and all the state local teachers unions trying to keep everything shut down. Oh, it's for the children. We can do Zoom learning. It's winter. I'm in the Caribbean.
2: Remember when the teachers union gave Biden the policy that he was supposed to implement?
1: Right. Yeah, that's right. They dictated the policy to him. God. 844-500-4242. 508, I should watch the entire hearing tomorrow, but will you have the full highlights? I don't know if it would be possible to have the full highlights, but we will have as many highlights as we can work in. We'll be on this. Sometimes I kind of give it a pass. I'm just watching it with one eye and just doing other stuff. I'm going to be watching this one pretty closely. I think most people are, because people are pretty angry about this, as you can see from the callers. One last thing before we go back to the... Oh. Anthony Fauci enlisted Obama and, quote, media friends to beat back Beaglegate allegations. This is the latest thing to turn up from the diary. Remember Beaglegate? He was torturing beagles. I'm Howie Carr.
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3: This is a Bloomberg Money Minute. A pretty good day on Wall Street, except for chipmaker shares. Stocks ending mostly higher after oil took another plunge on rising hopes for peace talks between the U.S. and Iran. And another strong round of quarterly earnings this morning. The Dow shot up 537 points. That's a 1% gain. The S&P added 16. But the Nasdaq was down 55 points, with chipmaker shares lower on worries about overspending on AI and cheaper AI chips being made in China. Oil today logging its biggest three-day drop in prices since the pandemic back in 2020. It fell another 4.5%, closing just above $79 a barrel. Among the big gainers, shares of Coca-Cola up 5% thanks to strong demand for sodas. And it got a bump from all the exposure it got by being a major sponsor of the FIFA World Cup tournament. And General Dynamics has agreed to build 9 next-generation attack submarines.
6: ABC News, I'm Michelle Franzen. At the National Cathedral in Washington, D.C., funeral services have concluded for the late Senator Lindsey Graham. The longtime GOP lawmaker from South Carolina died at the age of 71 this month. President Trump delivering the eulogy. He called Graham a member of the family and a critical part of the Republican Party over the years.
7: He was the first person to make you laugh and one of the last people that you've really ever wanted to fight. These were the traits that made him into one of the great figures in Senate history. Few like him.
6: In Georgia, a judge sentenced teen Colt Gray to life in prison without the possibility of parole in the deadly Appalachian High School shooting that killed 4 people in 2024. Gray had pleaded not guilty to charges of killing 2 students and 2 teachers at the school outside Atlanta, but Gray changed his plea. Tornado damage being assessed in Wisconsin after yesterday's volatile storms, that same system targeting the Northeast today. This is ABC News.
8: Now the latest from the FM 98.5 and AM 560 WGAN News Center. A shelter-in-place order in Belfast was lifted this morning after an armed suspect was apprehended. Belfast police say the suspect was wanted in connection to a burglary on the city's east side at around 8 a.m. and was found at a nearby school at around 1 p.m. During the search, a shelter-in-place order was issued for residents living near Swan Lake Avenue, Patterson Hill Road, and Kaler Road. We'll keep you posted on any updates. New state laws aimed at limiting cooperation with federal immigration agencies are taking effect this week.
9: One of those laws restricts state and local police from cooperating with ICE, while a second allows public schools, state libraries, and healthcare facilities to deny ICE searches without a judicial warrant. A third law bars landlords from sharing sensitive information about tenants with immigration agents unless it's required as part of a warrant. Several main towns and cities already have their own policies in place that put guardrails on collaboration with ICE. I'm Frankie Azzarata, News Radio WGAN.
8: And in other news, plans for a hotel expansion in York got the green light from the town's planning board. The board voted unanimously last week to approve a 41-room expansion to the Union Bluff Hotel. It comes after some residents raised concerns about increasing traffic in an area that's already busy and the possible loss of ocean views. The expansion will be built on a lawn next door to the hotel that's being used as an event space. And now, here's your latest AccuWeather forecast.
10: Partly the mostly cloudy, humid night. Low tonight, 63. Wind southeast, 4 to 8 miles per hour. Couple of showers tomorrow afternoon. Cooler day, high 69. Clouds and rain on Thursday with a high 68. I'm AccuWeather's Steve Williams on Southern Maine's official weather station. 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
1: So this story just broke. When you have 1,141 pages of diary entries, it's going to take a while to get everything out, you know? So today, Fauci, he was the director of the National Institute of Allergy and Infectious Diseases, NIAID. He enlisted the help of media friends, quote unquote, and former President Obama to beat back allegations in 2021 that his agency funded painful experiments on beagle puppies that were later euthanized. All this stuff's in the diary again. It is so very clear now that this is a concentrated effort to discredit me and assassinate my character, Fauci wrote in October 2021. We have countered the attacks regarding the beagle dog experiments, but still the attacks continue, falsely claiming that NIAID funded the studies. Later on, he admitted they did. NIAID approved a $375,000 grant in 2019-2020 that forced the snouts of sedated pooches, beagles, into mesh pouches to be eaten by sand flies that had been food-deprived for 24 hours, and the dogs were later euthanized, according to internal grant documents. In early 2021, Fauci wrote in diary entries he also received a call from Obama, who expressed concern and offered to call up then Chief of Staff for Biden, Ron Klain, or other officials to have the administration be proactive in countering these lies, which, of course, when the Democrats say lies, they mean the truth. So in the diary in October of 2021, Fauci claimed, I have no idea what the grant is or what they are doing with the grants, and I'm asking the staff to investigate. 3 years later, he testified to a House subcommittee that he had approved the funding for the Beagle experiment. Really? I thought it was a lie. It was a lie in 2021, and it was the truth in 2024. So he recruited this crack scribe from the Washington Post named Yasmin Abutaleb. Yasmin Abutaleb. That was one of his media friends, and she helped him out with writing some good cover-up stories. This was all exposed by something, a group called White Collar Waste, and they issued a statement after the diary came out. From the moment we exposed Beaglegate, the Washington establishment, bureaucrats, politicians, and the corporate media circled the wagons to defend Fauci over his funding of his deadly dog labs. Now Fauci's own diary reveals that former President Obama personally helped him coordinate a covert damage control operation to discredit White Coat Waste after we ignited what the Washington Post called the biggest firestorm yet for Fauci. Yeah. Yeah, I think about Fauci sometimes when I see a beagle out on the street. You know why they use beagles? Because they're so easy to get along with. They're so amenable. They're amiable. They're just very, very pleasant dogs. So they decided to take advantage of them. 844-500-4242. Rambo 413 says, luckily at my workplace I found Jesus and applied for a religious redemption exemption, so I was able to keep my job without having to get the mandatory clot shot. The only concession was to get a weekly nose probe / swabbing at work on the clock provided by the workplace's COVID testing coordinator. I call that a win-win. Hallelujah. Can I get me an amen? Amen, Rambo. But, you know, I mean, a lot of people got the religious exemption. All those state cops that got fired, they were told they were just fired. Then they said, we better cover our ass. So they said, okay, we accept your religious exemption. However, we cannot make an accommodation. That was the word they used. That's one of those words you don't think of too often, except for maybe I'm going to the Holiday Inn. Can I get a room, some accommodations? But it's a legal phrase, right? And so they dusted it off and brought it out of the closet. Sorry, we can't give you an accommodation. You're fired. Steve, you're next with Howie Carr. Go ahead, Steve.
2: Hi, Howie. Yeah, wasn't COVID something else? Where did all those, health food nuts, I don't believe vaccines, everything holistic, they all disappeared when COVID came around.
1: A lot of things disappeared when COVID came around. Do you remember all the recyclable bags? A lot of towns in Massachusetts did away with plastic bags at supermarkets. They made you buy these cloth or recyclable in some way bags. Remember that? And then about 3 months after they got rid of the plastic bags, they said, we can't use these cloth bags anymore. You have to bring your own plastic bag. Wait a second. You outlawed the plastic bags. How am I supposed to get it? Where am I supposed to get the plastic bags now? Fortunately, I had a couple of thousand stashed, like my, old electric light bulbs. But yeah, that was another thing they changed. Like the drinks. It was against the law to have a drink and a mixed drink, an open container in the car. Then the restaurant started going out of business or were fading fast, and they said, well, you can sell mixed drinks in a and just to go. Oh, okay. What about the law saying you can't have a mixed drink in the car? Forget about it. Don't worry about it. So it becomes selective enforcement. The worst kind of law is selective enforcement, because you're going to enforce it on your enemies but not on your friends, i.e. you're going to enforce it on Republicans but not on Democrats. Ugh, so many disasters. Steve, you're next. Another Steve, you're next with Howie Carr. Go ahead, Steve.
3: Hey, how you doing?
1: Good.
3: Good. The hardest hit of this pandemic, and the vaccine, it's the people who actually realized it when it first started.
1: Yeah.
3: And then we've been just seeing our loved ones die, and we've been seeing how it's been going, and I'm not happy that I'm right about this at all, and the people who have known about this, I bless them, I God bless them. It's a pain, it's painful for us that this is coming to light. It's not I told you so. It's not.
1: It's better that it's coming to light, though, Steve. It's better. I mean, the more people finally wake up and realize that this was really bad and that this is not something they should forget about, the less likely it's going to be to happen again.
3: Yeah, and we've been suffering this pain. I've seen my loved ones die. I've seen my neighbors die. I've seen people at work just fall over. And, all of a sudden they have epilepsy or...
1: I know.
3: We've been seeing this since
1: they started giving out the vaccines. Yeah. Or whatever you want to call them, the jabs. Thanks for the call, Steve. 781, Howie, how did they get hold of Fauci's diary? Bobby Kennedy. It's great. I mean, this is more new information. Again, when something this big happens, it takes a few days for it to come out. Let's play the cut again. This is Bobby Kennedy on Fox explaining. He's the Secretary of Health and Human Services, and Fauci's agencies were all under the aegis of Health and Human Services, so he had control. And he wrote the book, The Real Anthony Fauci. It was a bestseller in 2021. And so he had a personal interest in getting a hold of all the documents that this guy had left behind. And well, he explains it here. Cut 18.
4: You asked about the diaries, and we produced these. It took us about 8 months to dig these out of 11 separate servers where they had been sequestered and secreted. And we handed them over this week to Rand Paul and Ron Johnson. Because they already have ongoing investigations and should see this. But I think the starkest impression that you get from reading these diaries is this massive dichotomy between what he was saying privately and what he was simultaneously saying publicly. He says in his diaries on January 30th that the Wuhan lab could not possibly be the source of the virus.
5: Oh, I know that was all false.
4: Well, we all know it, but yeah. Now his diary, he says he knew that, and yet for 2 years he told us that
5: was. But he was given.
1: Yeah, he lied. Thank you, Bobby Kennedy, for doing that. 978, no live AA meetings, but package stores open. Never freaking forget. I mentioned that over and over again. Yeah, people fell off the wagon. They don't talk much about that. 617, how about the lack of flu cases in 2020? It was a bit curious that no one contracted the flu in 2020. Yeah, zero fatalities from the flu in 2020. It was, but COVID was a national epidemic. Jake, you're next with Howie Carr. Go ahead, Jake.
5: Hey, Howie. Yeah, this is the Jake. I got a couple interesting things people might not know about. When this weasel-looking guy came out on 2019 with his COVID thing, being a so-called expert, I question everything because I'm a critical thinker. So I researched this guy. I found out that he would give, like, grants to students in college who were on the cusp of discovering a cure or a medicine, and he'd give them a $100,000 grant. Oh, look at nice Dr. Fauci giving this kid some money for research. But what happens is the kid gets the glory when he discovers a medicine or a cure, but Fauci gets all the proceeds and profits from that drug.
1: Yeah, I don't know about that, but you know, he definitely, you know, these 12 people that he, the virologists that he gathered together, and 10 of the 12 said it had to come out of a lab rather than the wet market. He turned some of them around, Jake, by throwing money at them. He gave them millions of dollars in grants, and they somehow decided that you know, maybe it did come out of a wet market.
5: He was also involved with gain of function in the United States, I believe maybe Atlanta, Georgia. Mm-hmm. And of all people, Obama put a stop to it.
1: I think it was, you know what, I,

0: I think it was my alma mater, Jake. It was a UNC, I believe. Yeah. And yeah, Obama in Congress told him he couldn't do it anymore, so he started giving the money to this guy, Daszak, that Alex Berenson mentioned again today on the on Fox. You know, he was the cutout that they used. He ran this place called Eco Health, and they're the Eco Health would get money from Fauci, and then Eco Health would give it to the Wuhan lab. Just like Hillary Clinton's campaign would give money to the DNC, who would then give money to Christopher Steele, who would produce the Russian Steele dossier. It's a Democrat thing, using cutouts to create plausible deniability, or in this case, not so plausible deniability. Al, you're next with Howie Carr. Go ahead, Al.
1: Yeah, I don't know if I got the shot or not. I had a surgery scheduled, and I had to go for a physical, and the doctor was really big on the shot. And we had an argument, and I said, no, I'm not going to do it. Don't want the shot. He was mad because his son wouldn't get the shot either. So after the physical is over, he says, you need a tetanus shot. You need a tetanus shot booster. So I let him give me the tetanus shot, and that was it. But I got to thinking, I just don't like this guy's kind of sneaky attitude. So I saw him in the hallway. I saw him in the hallway about a month later. I said, hey, you didn't give me a shot, did you? You didn't give me the booster shot, or the
0: COVID shot.
1: COVID shot, did you? He says, oh, that would be unethical. And he turned and he ran. He was a funny color green, and he ran like a thief. So I don't know whether he gave me that shot or not.
0: You know, Al, I think a lot of doctors knew it was BS. I tried to get one of them on the air. You know, a guy I knew pretty well, and he said, this is nonsense, and this is dangerous. And I said, will you come on the air and say that? He said, I couldn't come. I could lose my license for saying something like that. And he could. He could. Look at Alex Berenson got thrown off of all social media. I got banned a few times on YouTube. I've told you a million times that. I mean, so many people did. It's not just, you know, they went after everybody. I mean, that was it. It was a red Chinese virus. And then they started using these red Chinese techniques of censorship. They'd just deplatform you if you didn't go along with the lie, with the gag. And that's what it was. It was a gag. It was a grift. Thanks for the call there, Al. Here we go again. As you drive around, you are now seeing more and more real estate for sale signs. Nothing stigmatizes a piece of property more than when it just sits there on the market. That for sale sign gets moldy and starts to wobble. 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What can you do to get more eyes on your property? The process which creates a huge buzz and stimulates activity around your property is auction. 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I'm Howie Carr.
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3: When they were trying to cover up the Beaglegate scandal with torturing the Beagles, Barack Obama called up Fauci, or texted him, whatever. And he's one of the guys who was leading the charge against Fauci at that time was Donald Trump Jr. God bless him for doing this. And so Obama, according to Fauci's diary, said that Donald Trump Jr. was a bleeping moron for doing this. I would, if Donald Trump Jr. were in Palm Beach and I were in Palm Beach and I saw him tonight at St. Ambrose or somewhere, I would buy him a drink. I think that is a badge of honor to be called a bleeping moron by Obama under any circumstances, but particularly when you're trying to protect dogs. 844-500-4242. John, you're next with Howie Carr. Go ahead, John.
4: Howie, love your show.
3: Thanks.
4: Listen, I really do. I really want to thank you for putting this segment on to allow the testimony of some of the victims of this whole mess, which it is. It's really horrible. I think a lot of us have forgotten about what we were put through that, you know?
3: I think it's only natural to want to, when you have something unpleasant happens to you, it's your tendency to survive. You just try to move on. But it's important not to in this case, because it could happen again. They're laying in the weeds. They want to do this again. They had a good time.
4: I know they do. I'm listening to your callers, you know, for the last hour or so, you know, victims of, you know, somebody died of this and that, and they got the shot, and da-da-da-da.
3: Yeah.
4: And it's just, I think we've forgotten how that got so out of control. And I guess I'm glad that the Fauci diary, whatever you want to call it, came
3: out. It is a diary,
4: maybe.
3: Yeah.
4: Maybe we can get some, you know?
3: Yeah. I just want to get it out. I have no illusions that he's going to go to jail or anything like that, but that's just the way it is. Thanks for the call there. Let's see. Took 3 years of gaslighting and a complete runaround of about 20-plus doctor specialists for a doctor to finally say my wife, 29 years old, illnesses and symptoms were from the shot. She is now fully disabled with no real cure in sight. How many people are in this situation? How many? Hundreds of thousands or millions? Probably millions. I'm Howie Carr.
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10: From ABC News, I'm Lindsay Davis, anchor of Prime, streaming weeknights on ABC News Live. The late Senator Lindsey Graham remembered today at services that began at the Capitol Rotunda and ended with his funeral service at Washington National Cathedral. Family, fellow lawmakers, and dignitaries honored the 71-year-old who served in both Congress and the military. President Trump delivered the eulogy and says Graham became a fierce ally and patriot.
11: For more than 30 years, nothing of consequence happened in this Capitol without Lindsey Graham knowing about it. Nothing of significance happened anywhere in the world without Lindsey Graham having a view on it.
10: Graham was a staunch supporter of Ukraine and Israel. Both leaders attended the funeral today. President Trump met earlier with President Zelensky and Israel's Prime Minister Benjamin Netanyahu. It was the first meeting with Netanyahu since the start of the war with Iran 5 months ago.
12: The president had separate meetings with Ukraine's President Zelensky and Israeli Prime Minister Netanyahu, but did not bring in reporters for statements or for questions. We heard from Zelensky

0: after the meeting. He posted a statement on social media. He said it was a good meeting. He said that he and the president talked about the plans for the United States to help Ukraine make their own Patriot air defense systems.
1: ABC's Karen Travers. Dangerous wildfires have triggered more evacuations in Spain and France. ABC's Marcus Moore is near Madrid.
2: This is really an unprecedented moment for people here in Spain. Officials saying the Avila fire, which has been burning west of Madrid, is the largest fire ever recorded here in the country. We're talking about more than 135,000 acres have burned at the start of this week.
1: In the U.S., the National Weather Service says yesterday's tornado in Wisconsin has been upgraded to an EF3. The same storms are targeting the Northeast today, with New Jersey and New York City facing the threat of flash flooding. 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
5: 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A 20-year-old was taken into custody after a shooting that left one person injured in Lewiston. Police responded to shots fired Monday evening near Bartlett and Walnut Streets to find a 21-year-old man with a gunshot wound to the leg after witnesses say a fight between multiple people broke out. The victim was taken to Central Maine Medical Center with serious but non-life-threatening injuries. 20-year-old Ethan Perella of Lewiston was arrested and charged with attempted murder and assault. Maine U.S. Senate candidate Troy Jackson has been endorsed by Kamala Harris. The former vice president and 2024 presidential nominee said in a fundraising email to supporters this week that she can relate to the shortened timeline Jackson faces as he becomes the Democratic nominee. UMaine political science chair Mark Brewer says the time crunch is a disadvantage for Jackson, but he could still win.
6: This is still anybody's race, right? You know, this idea that because of all of the things that have happened to the Democrats, that this race is now locked down for Collins and the Republicans, that's just not true, right? This is still anybody's race to win.
5: Jackson was chosen to become the new nominee at a party convention over the weekend after Graham Plattner dropped out following a rape allegation. Staying with Maine's races this November, Republican candidate for governor Bobby Charles says his Democratic opponent in the race is partially to blame for a series of maternity ward closures in Maine.
7: The comment from Charles comes after Hannah Pingree said she would propose a one-year moratorium on maternity ward closures if elected governor. In a statement, Charles said Pingree and other Maine Democratic leaders have overspent on wasteful priorities and chose not to adequately fund Medicaid. It comes as the Maine Health Board is set to take a vote in the next 2 weeks on whether or not to close the labor and delivery unit at Lincoln Hospital in Damariscotta. I'm Frankie Azzarata, News Radio WGAN.
5: A 50% tariff on Canadian imports, including car parts and lumber, could impact Maine businesses. The Trump administration says the tariff is aimed at bringing jobs and manufacturing back to the U.S., especially in the auto industry. Here's Patrick Woodcock with the Maine State Chamber of Commerce.
8: Autos has been really targeted by the Trump administration, and that the automobile sector is highly integrated with Canada and Mexico.
5: The new tariff is set to take effect on August 19th. And on a lighter note, a new cannabis shop owned by the legendary stoner duo Cheech and Chong will be opening in the town of Milo this weekend. The Bangor Daily News reports that the Dispensorio will have a grand opening from 10 a.m. to 7 p.m. on Saturday. Attendees will have to be at least 21 to join the festivities, which include giveaways, raffles, and other activities. And now, here's your latest AccuWeather forecast.
9: Partly to mostly cloudy, humid night. Low tonight, 63. Wind southeast, 48 miles per hour. Couple of showers tomorrow afternoon. Cooler day, high 69. Clouds and rain on Thursday with a high 68. I'm AccuWeather's Steve Williams on Southern Maine's official weather station. 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
5: Next high tide in Portland Harbor is at 11:28 p.m. tonight. 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

0: bought their place in Canton in 2017 for $470. Now it's gone on to the market for $799. Still a little underpriced for Canton. Price of Canton's gone up despite the McAlberts and the trashy police, unsolved police-related slayings dating back to 1976 with a Boston police officer killing someone in a contract hit. But it's on the railroad line, so it's desirable. So the price is going up. But the Proctors are moving out, apparently. And we posted it earlier in the day. You can check it out. We got a reel coming out on Instagram and TikTok, but you can check out the listing, the MLS listing on at we tweeted it out at Howie Carr Show. And they got a poster over the plaque over the marital bed. I choose you, and I'll choose you. Over and over and over. Without pause, without a doubt. In a heartbeat, I'll keep choosing you. In the bathroom, it looks kind of like it could use a makeover big time. They ought to bring in the guy who ripped up the floor, the basement floor of 34 Fairview Road. There's no plaques about leaky poos or anything like that in the bathroom.
1: She's got a leaky balloon knot.
0: No leaky balloon knot references in the bathroom. But we'll see. 844-500-4242. Time now for the Chump Line.

0: Over 1 million people died from COVID, but that's a small price to pay for having Dr. Fauci become a star.
1: That's right. That's right. He's keeping track of all of his mentions on the front page of the newspapers and all the glowing profiles he gets. And you know, 1,200,000 Americans dead of COVID. That's a small price to pay for two intimate dinners with Jake Tapper and his lovely bride.
2: Bowdoin College is going to name a room after Ma'am and Danny, the ladies' room.
1: You see all the beautiful people that he posted on that list of people that are, you know, basically rich people that he doesn't want in the city anymore. All these famous lefties: Cynthia Nixon, Woody Allen, Martin Scorsese. I'm not sure he's a lefty. Probably is, though. A lot of beautiful people are on that list, and also the head of the minority leader of the. Meaning the Republican leader of the New York City Council from Staten Island. His name is Carr, David Carr. No relation to either me or Brendan. 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
3: Howard, Rich McCarroll calling. I know people have been clamoring for proof of my well-being, with some suggesting that the photos of me are AI. Well, I assure you, I'm alive and I'm doing fine. Doing fine. Doing fine. Doing fine. Doing
1: Yeah, they had a picture of him today with his wife, Elaine Chao. But no one was holding up a newspaper. I don't believe it till I see a newspaper being held up.
4: If I buy Michael Proctor's house, do I get free pieces of taillight at the closing?
1: Just come by the studio. I got plenty of pieces. We'll be doing remotes down on the Cape very soon, and there'll be plenty of taillight available. I'll make a final harvest before I leave Norfolk County over the weekend.
5: This is Charlie Parker. Tomorrow, those meanie Republicans are going to pick on St. Dr. Anthony Fauci when all he did was save the planet. COVID is real.
1: And I would also like to say COVID is not taking us

0: summer vacation. I talked to it this morning.
1: Howie, Pete Buttigieg said he's running behind OC. Pete says he's never been behind a woman.
0: Well, he's telling the truth, isn't he? Was Bob De Niro on the list? I did not see Robert De Niro's name on the list. And I think the New York Post would have put him in probably the lead paragraph if he'd been on the list.
2: Dear Diary, waiting for Joe Scarborough and the rest of the media to say, this version of Fauci, intellectually, analytically, is the best Fauci ever.
0: Sharp as a tack, fit as a fiddle.
3: And now C-SPAN 2 returns to the town hall with Elizabeth Warren.
4: Senator Warren, what do you think about Kamala Harris's husband, Doug Emhoff, who's accused of slapping his girlfriend and knocking up his nanny?
5: That's my kind of man.
0: Ladies and gentlemen, the beat goes on.
6: Hey, Howie, if Dr. Fauci ends up in front of a firing squad, think they'll offer him a mask along with the blindfold?
0: And a cigarette. I hope he takes a cigarette.
7: That was your last chump line message. Thank you for calling Howie Carr, you chump.
0: 413 says, looked at Proctor's house. Did you notice the dog food and water tray? I didn't see that. I was too busy looking at the welcome and home. Welcome. If we planted cocaine on you as a defendant in a phony baloney traffic stop, welcome. You're home now. You're home at the big house. All right. That's it for the Chump Line today. 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
6: Hey, Howie, if Dr. Fauci ends up in front of a firing squad, think they'll offer him a mask along with the blindfold?
0: 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I'm Howie Carr.
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14: 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Independent fact-checkers call attacks on Susan's Medicaid record false. The truth? Susan repeatedly votes to protect Medicaid and was named a Medicaid champion just last year by a national nonpartisan healthcare group. And those attacks on Susan's character, even calling her corrupt? Independent fact-checkers also prove those attacks are false. 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
1: Today's poll question, which you can vote in at HowieCarShow.com, is it time to move on from the Fauci COVID catastrophe? Yes, get over it. No, never forget, or not sure.
0: No, never forget.
1: 92% of the audience says no, never forget. 7% say yes, get over it, and 1% say they're not sure.
0: All right. The story about Gavin Newsom's affair with his former top aide's wife is out in Vanity Fair, published today. Ruby Rippey, for that is indeed her name, Ruby Rippey, described her affair with then San Francisco mayor in a steamy detail in a Vanity Fair magazine essay published today. She said it began with an awkward, sexually tense moment with Newsom outside a bathroom at a July 2005 wedding. Was it a porta potty? Was Graham Platner in the area? Quote, my boss and I end up in the narrow hallway outside the bathroom at the same time. We wait across from each other. The space is tight. The silence stretches. He slips his hands into his tan trouser pockets and smiles. His usual shy, aw shucks, Brill Cream smile. I put Brill Cream in. It seemed appropriate. I say nothing. Brill

0: Hold his gaze longer than I should. The air changes. I ask him, fondly, "Are you still using that greasy kid stuff?" I made that up, too. One thing led to another. Again, this is the New York Post recounting the story. And Newsom had his toes in the same hot tub as Rippey. How did they get into the hot tub? They skipped over that part. At the time, Rippey was married to Newsom's close friend and top aide, Alex Torque. What a snake he must have been.
1: Wait, there was a hot tub by the bathrooms in the hallway?
0: That's what I'm saying.
1: I think that was a hot tub.
0: I think they cut a couple of paragraphs of transition here. Newsom had yet to finalize his divorce from Kimberly Guilfoyle, now the ambassador to Greece, as you know.
1: That's pretty ironic. The ambassador to Greece.
0: After he was married to Governor Greece. As her husband left, Rippey got into a car with Newsom. He massaged her feet as his town car. So he wasn't driving. I assume he wasn't driving if he was massaging her feet. And they didn't have the self-driving cars back in 2005. He massaged her feet as his town car drove them to a hotel. I guess he trusted his chauffeur a lot. She recalled that as her last memory before waking up in bed outside alongside Newsom. Quote, "I wake the next morning beside him, still dressed. I am cold, almost shivering, in my dress, the one my mother warned me not to wear." Didn't Plattner talk about women not wearing wearing provocative clothes? "My dress, the one my mother warned me not to wear, is soaked from the waist down. I had passed out. I had also wet the bed," she said.
2: "Are you okay?"
3: "I'm fine. I just threw up in my mouth a little bit."
0: Rippey said she then left to go back to her husband. The encounter began their affair, which didn't end until Rippey entered rehab for drugs in May 2006. This is really a nice story, isn't it? She then confessed to her husband in mid-January, and Torque set up a meeting with Newsom later that month. The affair, when revealed in February 2007, shook the political earth in San Francisco. Newsom was dating Jennifer Seibel Newsom, now the first partner at the time of the engagement. Was she still sleeping with Harvey Weinstein at the time? Now, I know he says it was consensual and she says it doesn't, but she was texting him madly after they had sex. Newsom's office said he has nothing further to add to the essay. Well, what needs to be said? The governor acknowledged his role and publicly apologized for his conduct nearly two decades ago when he was still mayor. In the time since, he met his wife, started a family, and is focused on serving Californians. Surely he meant to say over-serving Californians. Mike, you're next with Howie Carr. Go ahead, Mike.
4: Hey, Howie, I want to talk about the COVID shutdown of schools.
0: Yes.
4: I was a teacher in Newark at the time, and it was absolutely devastating for the kids. I mean, for me, it was no big deal. I mean, I was going to say no to a paid vacation for a year. But I retired soon after that and moved back to Canada, to Montreal, and met a friend of mine who was a principal there, and he said they stayed open the entire time. They just managed the situation, didn't anybody got sentenced. They kept out of the school, teachers and kids. They stayed open the entire time. Kids never lost their education.
0: In Europe, Sweden stayed open the whole time, you know, and they had basically the same results, in terms of deaths and everything, every other form of effect. Countries that were totally shut down, Mike.
4: Yep. And they, you know, it was crazy. They reopened the schools. A lot of these kids never came back.
0: Yeah.
4: It completely devastated that not necessarily generation, but that group of kids, you know.
0: Cohort. And, you call know. Them, a, yeah, whatever. But it is like a generation. I mean, again, I said today there was a story, just some national statistics came out that some of these big cities from pre-COVID are down 15-20% in the number of students. Where'd they all go?
4: I hear you.
0: Yeah, I don't know. I don't know where they went. Thanks for the call. Yeah, well, it was devastating. And again, a lot of these, that's when you say, well, you know, they let all the people they let go from the military, they're all back. Well, not all of them are back. Some of the state police never came back. Some of them still haven't come back. They were fired, and they haven't come back. Nurses, doctors vanished, or they set up concierge practices. So, you know, now this Medicare for all is further than ever from reality, because there's fewer doctors that are taking patients, taking welfare patients, Medicare, Medicaid, basically. 844-500-4242-203. Which will Fauci do more, plead the fifth or say, I don't recall? As you say, nothing will happen to him, but it would be great for every Republican to tell him that he will be remembered for years as one of the most evil people in history. He doesn't care what Republicans think. It's just, what did he call it, BS? Ideological BS, that's what he called it. If you oppose the science, because he considers himself the science, it's ideological BS. 844-500-4242. I'm getting long COVID from talking about Fauci so much. I believe Mexico stayed open. You know who stayed open? All the illegal aliens. The illegal aliens didn't have to get shots. None of the illegal aliens got sick from shots, because none of them had to get shots. They were just allowed to go on about their business. They were allowed to come across the border. They didn't have to get any kind of shots. Polio, whooping cough, diphtheria. 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
2: 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Apple wants to control your whole home. Taking aim at Google Nest and Amazon Alexa, Apple will launch a line of new devices and software for the smart home market later this year, including a hub with the new Siri AI assistant and a new TV set-top box. The U.S. and Iran pausing strikes against each other for the last 4 days as hopes rise for peace talks to resume. That sent oil sharply lower, closing at $79.26 a barrel, offsetting another sell-off in chip makers. The Dow today shooting up 537 points, a 1% gain. The S&P added 16, but the Nasdaq was down 55. An earnings beat after the closing bell from Ford, which raised its full-year outlook thanks to blowout sales of high-priced Broncos, Explorers, and other SUVs. And Amazon Prime Video inking a deal to live-stream NHL playoff games and some Wednesday night games during the regular season in Canada, where hockey is king. Tom Busby, Bloomberg Radio.
5: ABC News, I'm Michelle Franzen. In Seattle, new details following Sunday's deadly shooting at a food festival in the heart of downtown. Police Chief Sean Barnes says a second suspect officers were searching for was identified as one of the three people killed. Barnes says a 15-year-old remains in custody, saying the shooting is now linked to gang violence and that a ghost gun was used.
6: A ghost gun is an untraceable weapon that lacks a serial number. They are typically homemade and they are illegal. This was the firearm that was recovered from the 15-year-old suspect who was in court yesterday for assault and weapons violations.
5: Police say other suspects may be involved. Funeral services for the late Senator Lindsey Graham held today at Washington National Cathedral. President Trump delivering the eulogy, calling Graham a giant in the Republican Party. A private service will take place tomorrow in Graham's home state of South Carolina. This is ABC News.
7: Now the latest from the FM 98.5 and AM 560 WGAN News Center. A shelter-in-place order in Belfast was lifted this morning after an armed suspect was apprehended. Belfast police say the suspect was wanted in connection to a burglary on the city's east side at around 8 a.m. and was found at a nearby school at around 1 p.m. During the search, a shelter-in-place order was issued for residents living near Swan Lake Avenue, Patterson Hill Road, and Kaler Road. We'll keep you posted on any updates. New state laws aimed at limiting cooperation with federal immigration agencies are taking effect this week.
8: One of those laws restricts state and local police from cooperating with ICE, while a second allows public schools, state libraries, and healthcare facilities to deny ICE searches without a judicial warrant. A third law bars landlords from sharing sensitive information about tenants with immigration agents unless it's required as part of a warrant. Several main towns and cities already have their own policies in place that put guardrails on collaboration with ICE. I'm Frankie Azzarata, News Radio WGAN.
7: And Lewiston's planning board held a public meeting last night as they consider changes to Lisbon Street. A recent study by the city found that the street is built for more cars than it needs, leading to higher speeds and more risks for cyclists and pedestrians. Here's one resident with CBS 13.
9: These people who were the consultants seem to understand that we need to slow the traffic down, calm people down, make way for the pedestrians, the sight lines, and the bike lanes.
7: According to CBS 13 News, the overhaul is in the early planning stages. And now, here's your latest AccuWeather forecast.
10: Partly to mostly cloudy, humid night. Low tonight, 63. Wind southeast, 4 to 8 miles per hour. Couple of showers tomorrow afternoon. Cooler day, high 69. Clouds and rain on Thursday with a high 68. I'm AccuWeather Steve Williams on Southern Maine's official weather station. 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

0: Live from the Byrna Less Lethal Pistol Studio, it's Howie Carr.
1: 844-500-4242. We have with us Toby Leary from Cape Gunworks, but I just wanted to mention there was a hearing today for the restaurant that served the naturalized citizen who killed a state trooper driving the wrong way on Cinco de Mayo on Route 1. Remember that? Tribu Mexican Kitchen and Bar served Hernan Marrero 9 drinks, including 7 free beverages, before he got in his car, drove the wrong way on Route 1, and hit the state trooper head-on around 2 a.m. Monday. 2 a.m. on May 6th, after drinking. At a hearing today at the Alcoholic Beverage Control Commission, inspectors said 31 free drinks were doled out by at the Mexican restaurant after closing, and several clocked out staff members. The number of drinks was corroborated by surveillance footage. They were mostly served during a 2-hour window after midnight. Marrero, that's the guy, the naturalized former cholo who killed the state cop, paid for 2 margaritas and some food, but was served 7 free drinks, including 3 old fashions. Old fashions, that's whiskey. And a shot. The drinks were ordered by Herman Zambrano, the manager of the restaurant who drank with Marrero and the other staff members. Zambrano was his friend and mentor. And on the night in question, Zambrano said he had fallen off the wagon after 2.5 years of sobriety. Boo-hoo. He cried during the interview when discussing Marrero and his drinking. It wasn't a normal day at Tribu, they said. It was Cinco de Mayo Day. Oh. And the lawyer for the Mexican bar said, I hope you keep to ABCC. I hope you keep the matter in context. Yeah, 2 people are dead because somebody didn't have the enzyme to metabolize the alcohol, apparently. 844-500-4242. Toby Leary is the owner of Cape Gunworks, and he's the leader of the referendum question to repeal Chapter 135, which establishes the draconian anti-gun laws in the Commonwealth of Massachusetts, which are somewhat not being enforced, which means they're being selectively enforced, which is the worst way you can enforce a law. And also, Cape Gunworks right now, we have a cheap bastard deal running with them, and we have a $100 gift certificate to Cape Gunworks, which you can use for classes or at the actual location in Hyannis, right near the Rotary, right near the airport and the mall, right there, very conveniently located. You can use it at the shop, or you can use it at capegunworks.com. So, Toby Leary, thanks for being with us here on the Howie Carr Show.
2: My pleasure, Howie. It's always great to talk with you, and I'm looking forward to our live remote on August 21. We get you once a summer down here, and it's always a good time and a good crowd that comes out to see the captain in person, and we enjoy doing that. So I'm really excited about that on August 21st.
1: That's great. And again, this is a good time to buy these gift certificates. $100 gift certificate for $50 right now. And by the way, we're taking calls. If you have any calls about firearms or guns or these laws, which are just out of control. Toby, you can't really answer that many questions because they're really not enforcing these, are they? These laws?
2: Well, you hit the nail on the head, Howie. The selective enforcement of them is the most dangerous kind because it keeps the public literally in the dark about where they stand on this, not to mention the rollout of the law was done so horribly. There are entire, I would argue there's probably tens of thousands of people in the state that have no idea the law even changed and that they are in violation of the new law and didn't do anything other than wake up the day after Maura Healey signed the emergency preamble, and now all of a sudden they're a felon in waiting. They have no idea. Their license is no good for the firearms that they legally and lawfully purchased, and it's that should never happen. It should never occur. And then to watch the state or the governor to sign an emergency preamble, making the law go into effect immediately, and then punt on entire sections of the law because it wasn't funded, it wasn't written out, wasn't the requirements weren't well articulated, and yet also see people get rolled up in this horrible law. There was a gentleman out of East Springfield, Samuel Lacus, who was 23 years old, who got like 14 felony charges against him because his crazy ex-girlfriend took out a restraining order against him, which was total fraudulent. And the police knocked on his door, took all his guns, and then promptly charged him with all these violations. Thankfully, his attorney, Dan Hagen, was able to get most of those charges dropped. But they were charging him, Howie, with failing to register guns that he has until October to register under the new state law. Imagine being charged with something that you have another few months to actually comply with. It's unbelievable. Yeah. But that also shows how nobody really knows what the implications of this law are. The people who wrote it don't know. The people who are tasked with enforcing it don't know. The judges certainly don't know. This is all new, uncharted territory to them. And all the while, it's around the exercise of a constitutional right that the state of Massachusetts treats as a privilege that they grant. You couldn't make this stuff up and have it be believable if you wrote it in a book.
1: Yeah, you know, it's these kinds of laws, they've become more common lately. We were talking earlier about COVID. You know, they 40 years ago, they outlawed drinking in the car with an open container, right? But then when COVID right. came along, they said restaurants could sell open containers of alcohol at a drive-thru.
2: Yeah.
1: Or the laws against the federal laws against wearing masks into banks. And then the state passed a regulation saying you had to wear a mask into a bank in violation of the federal statute. I mean, this is where abuses occur when you have the ability, if you're a corrupt cop, to enforce a law on your enemy but not on your friend.
2: Right. Yeah, absolutely. And you're right about that. The whole COVID period, Jim Wallace from Gun Owners Action League always says they pushed the boundaries and didn't find it. Like, they pushed and they never found where somebody said, you know what, you've gone too far. And that's the scary part, is they're emboldened now to do whatever. I mean, they treat your rights as if they are right. just something that can be tread upon. It's unbelievable. Hopefully
1: yeah.
2: that...
1: I mean, it's the same thing with open, you know, documents. You know, I'm filing a right. public records request for a document. No, we're turning you down. You appeal to the Secretary of State. The Secretary of State says you have the right to that document. And so the city or the state agency says, come and sue us. That's all. They don't care. They don't care. And they're defending democracy. They're all Democrats.
2: Yeah, and unfortunately, all three branches of government are in on the game. The First Circuit just struck down a Second Amendment case in the state of Massachusetts, the Recchia v. Campbell case last week. And here's what they did, Howie. They cited their own cases 21 times. So they're basically saying, you know, hey, no, you know, we're not allowing this case to move forward because we already ruled on something similar in the Capon v. Campbell case. So that's the precedent that takes place. Never mind, the Supreme Court has done four Second Amendment cases since 2022. They didn't care about that. They don't even look at it. All they care about is their own cases, and it's almost like a dog, you know, cleaning itself while making an eye contact with you. That's what the way they think of themselves right now. It's unbelievable.
1: Oh, it's bad. It's very bad. They ruled on an immigration case, and they say, oh, the First Circuit upheld a ruling by a Boston judge. It's the same Boston judge who said the racial discrimination by Harvard and UNC was just fine. The Supreme Court whacked her down. But, oh, it's a district court judge. It's just a nut. It's just a nut who practiced law for about two months and then got a DEI job. And now she's making laws for everybody and saying racial discrimination is okay or doing away with the Second Amendment is okay. It's just outrageous. Let's take a couple of calls here for Toby Leary. Paul, you're next with Howie Carr and Toby Leary.
3: Good afternoon, Howie. I want to know, could he explain how the Berner pistols fit into Massachusetts law?
2: Absolutely. Thanks for the call, Paul. This is something I don't want to say too loud because I'm sure a regulator somewhere will get a hair across their you-know-what and make a law regarding it. But as of right now, they are treated like pepper spray, and they are legal in all 50 states. There are some states with certain restrictions on what kind of defensive, ball that you use inside of it. I think like New York bans the pepper spray or the OC, tear gas or whatever. But you can still use the kinetic ball, which is just a hard solid ball. And that's in New York. They're a whole different subject. But here in Massachusetts, it's treated just like mace or pepper spray. You don't have to worry about any of that, but there's still some technical things you need to know about in the law, like, you can't brandish a weapon of any kind in a threatening manner if you're not in the right. So just make sure that it's still a worst case scenario. You're using it as a last resort to, go home to your family and whatnot. So some people think, I can just, wield it around and in a road rage incident. I would be careful. But the truth of the matter is they're treated just like pepper spray.
1: Someone just texted. I read in the Melrose Weekly Rag, Catherine Clark, another blow-in drifter, member of Congress, is backing and wants you to vote yes for the gun proposal. So she wants to take away your guns. And again, Toby, we have to keep repeating this all the way to November. If you want to repeal Chapter 135, how do you vote? Make it very clear.
2: Yeah, it's no on 9, Howie. We got the ballot question number now. And it's no on 9, and it's funny because it's almost like the Marine Corps, right? First in, last out. We were the first ballot question approved by the Secretary of the State, but somehow we got the last number, number 9. I'm not complaining. It has a nice ring to it, no on 9. I'm not complaining, but it's just ironic to me that how ironic it is that they treat your rights so low and so little that they're going to make it the last question on the ballot. Just go figure.
1: Hey, at least they didn't throw it off the ballot, Toby. Look on the bright side.
2: True.
1: The income tax got thrown off the ballot. Rent control for the lefties got thrown off the ballot. Cutting per diems for the hacks got thrown off the ballot.
2: True story there. And I think they would have had that was a calculated risk, I'm sure, on their part. They would have seen that 100,000 people signed that and no paid signature gatherers were used. If they threw that one off, I think they were a little worried about, the good people of the state finally marching on Beacon Hill with more than torches and shovels and hose in their hand. You never know. But
1: No on nine. I like that. When you can go with alliteration, it's always a plus. No on 9.
2: That's right.
1: If you got any questions about any kind of firearms, give us a call right now. 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
0: Howie Carr will return.
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5: The printer has them right now. 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I'm really excited about that. People should go to thecivilrightscoalition.com to stay up to date. Follow us on social media, the Civil Rights Coalition. And you can also follow Cape Gun Works, and I'll be posting a lot about it on my show and on social media as well.
4: The Civil Rights Committee?
5: The Civil Rights Coalition.
4: Coalition, I'm sorry. TheCivilRightsCoalition.com. And you can use some contributions too, I think, right?
5: Absolutely. We got a lot of work to do, and we got to get people to know, you know, we got to pay for those signs, we got to pay for airtime, we got to pay for the campaign that we're running, and we got a big auction coming up on September 18th. Smith & Wesson donated this gorgeous matched set of an 1854 rifle with beautiful burl wood and engraved and gold inlay, and a Model 29 44 mag pistol, and we're going to be auctioning that off and a bunch of other guns at the American Heritage Museum on September 18th. At 6 p.m. It's going to be pretty epic. That'll be our last hurrah, the big final fundraiser push. All the proceeds will go to the Civil Rights Coalition.
4: And where is the museum? Where's the museum?
5: It's in Hudson, Mass. I've never been to it, and I've always wanted to go, but it looks amazing. Our team went out there to check it out. There's tanks, there's planes, there's all kinds of...
4: I think I've heard of it now that I remember. Yeah, and it's right in the center of the state, so that's a good location.
5: Yeah.
4: Paul, you're next with Howie Carr and Toby Leary. Go ahead, Paul.
6: Howie, hey, I'd have to push by semi-automatic shotgun. Would semi-automatic shotgun be outlawed?
5: Well, they're not outlawed, Paul, but you just have to get a license to carry now in order to own or possess any semi-automatic shotgun, like a Browning A5, which Grandpa used to use to go to deer camp and duck camp. That's the most common, like, old semi-automatic shotgun that people use for hunting. And now you need a license to carry for that. If you have an FID card, because that was valid for years, that's no longer valid. So, and by the way, Howie, I mentioned last time we had 2A Tuesday that the Supreme Court granted cert on two arms ban cases. We're really excited about that. And at Cape Gunworks, we're also going to liberate your gun. If you buy one from now until the Supreme Court rules, we're going to do fixed mag ARs or fin gripped rifles, all the stuff we got to do to sell guns in the state. But we're giving out coupons to anyone who buys one between now and then, and we will liberate their rifle after the Supreme Court rules this time next year. And I'm sure that they will. They've already tipped their hand. So
4: excellent. Okay, go to the go to the civilrightscoalition.com to learn more about question 9. 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I'm Howie Carr.

0: stack it up.
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1: From ABC News, I'm Michelle Franzen. A final farewell for the late Senator Lindsey Graham, with family, lawmakers, and dignitaries attending his funeral at National Cathedral today. President Trump delivering remarks describing Graham as a true American original.
2: Trump remembered Graham as a giant of the United States Senate who uniquely understood the levers of power in Washington.
3: For more than 30 years, nothing of consequence happened in this Capitol without Lindsey Graham knowing about it.
2: While they began their relationship as rivals in the 2016 Republican primary, Trump described Graham as a friend who devoted his life to public service.
3: He was a man who gave America the full measure of his good and mighty heart until that heart itself just gave out.
2: Graham is set to be buried in South Carolina on Wednesday. Peter Harlambous, ABC News.
1: A bipartisan group of senators set to vote tonight on a highly anticipated Russia and Iran sanctions bill named in Graham's honor. Even though there is a pause in airstrikes between the U.S. and Iran, Iranian-backed Houthis in Yemen claiming to have struck another Saudi ship today in the Red Sea, another critical waterway facing a blockade. The Midwest is cleaning up following volatile storms and tornadoes yesterday. Wisconsin hit hardest. ABC's Alex Preche is in Menasha.
4: In nearby Appleton...
5: Oh, my God!
4: Debris sent flying as a tornado moved through.
5: Debris in the air!
4: AccuWeather storm chasers are tracking the destruction on the highway.
6: There's massive debris flying in the road.
4: Cars mangled in sheet metal.
6: I hope they're okay.
4: The storm exploding transformers.
7: Oh, that is cool.
4: Down power lines, leaving more than 500,000 without power across the region Monday as the storms rolled through.
1: In Georgia, a judge sentenced Colt Gray to life in prison without the possibility of parole for the deadly shooting at Appalachie High School outside Atlanta in 2024, killing four people. 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
10: 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A 20-year-old was taken into custody after a shooting that left one person injured in Lewiston. Police responded to shots fired Monday evening near Bartlett and Walnut Streets to find a 21-year-old man with a gunshot wound to the leg after witnesses say a fight between multiple people broke out. The victim was taken to Central Maine Medical Center with serious but non-life-threatening injuries. 20-year-old Ethan Perella of Lewiston was arrested and charged with attempted murder and assault. Maine U.S. Senate candidate Troy Jackson has been endorsed by Kamala Harris. The former vice president and 2024 presidential nominee said in a fundraising email to supporters this week that she can relate to the shortened timeline Jackson faces as he becomes the Democratic nominee. UMaine political science chair Mark Brewer says the time crunch is a disadvantage for Jackson, but he could still win.
11: This is still anybody's race, right? You know, this idea that because of all of the things that have happened to the Democrats, that this race is now locked down for Collins and the Republicans, that's just not true, right? This is still anybody's race to win.
10: Jackson was chosen to become the new nominee at a party convention over the weekend after Graham Platner dropped out following a rape allegation. Staying with Maine's races this November, Republican candidate for governor Bobby Charles says his Democratic opponent in the race is partially to blame for a series of maternity ward closures in Maine.
12: The comment from Charles comes after Hannah Pingree said she would propose a one-year moratorium on maternity ward closures if elected governor. In a statement, Charles said Pingree and other Maine Democratic leaders have overspent on wasteful priorities and chose not to adequately fund Medicaid. It comes as the Maine Health Board is set to take a vote in the next 2 weeks on whether or not to close the labor and delivery unit at Lincoln Hospital in Damariscotta. I'm Frankie Azzarata, News Radio WGAN.
10: A 50% tariff on Canadian imports, including car parts and lumber, could impact Maine businesses. The Trump administration says the tariff is aimed at bringing jobs and manufacturing back to the U.S., especially in the auto industry. Here's Patrick Woodcock with the Maine State Chamber of Commerce.
7: Autos has been really targeted by the Trump administration, and that the automobile sector is highly integrated with Canada and Mexico.
10: The new tariff is set to take effect on August 19th. And on a lighter note, a new cannabis shop owned by the legendary stoner duo Cheech and Chong will be opening in the town of Milo this weekend. The Bangor Daily News reports that the Dispensorio will have a grand opening from 10 a.m. to 7 p.m. on Saturday. Attendees will have to be at least 21 to join the festivities, which include giveaways, raffles, and other activities. And now, here's your latest AccuWeather forecast.
13: Partly the mostly cloudy, humid night. Low tonight, 63. Wind southeast, 4 to 8 miles per hour. A couple of showers tomorrow afternoon. Cooler day, high 69. Clouds and rain on Thursday with a high 68. I'm AccuWeather Steve Williams on Southern Maine's official weather station. 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
14: He's here. Now, broadcasting from the underground command post, deep in the bowels of a hidden bunker, somewhere under the brick and steel of a nondescript building, we've once again made contact with our leader, Mark Levin.

ceremonies honoring Lindsey Graham at the National Cathedral, and before that, at the Capitol. Very, very touching. The tributes were beautiful. And as I've told you before, I got to know Lindsey Graham, I'd say the last three and a half years, very, very well. He would call me sometimes at 2 in the morning. I would text him sometimes at 6 in the morning, 5 in the morning. He had a wonderful staff as well. And why, you might ask? First of all, as for today, it pains me greatly that I was not there. It pains me greatly that I was not there Monday night for a special limited event, a dinner. But as some of you know or have read through the lines here, I have an older brother who's quite ill, and he is in Florida. And I don't get down to Florida as much as I want to, even though I'm here often. And so this week and last week, I've been here, including with the grandchildren, our daughter as well. So I could not leave, and I need to be by his side from time to time. That said, I think Lindsey will be very impressed with what he's seeing. You know, when I endorsed Lindsey for the Senate, I said to him off the air before he came on the air, is it going to help you or hurt you? He said, Mark, it's South Carolina. It's going to help me. But he sort of confided in me that a lot of conservatives were not out there endorsing him. And if you look at conservatives on TV and radio, a lot of them did not. I came to really admire this man, respect this man. We had many things in common, the three in particular, Israel, Ukraine, and Taiwan. You see, ladies and gentlemen, I believe in good versus evil. And I believe Israel's good, Ukraine's good, and Taiwan is good. I believe the Islamo-Nazis are bad. I believe Russia's bad. And I believe Communist China and Xi are bad. It's not too complicated to me. And these are our allies. And I'm not going to get into every particular, but we would spend a lot of time, significant time, talking about how to persuade this person or that person or whatever to move in a particular direction, away from isolationism, appeasement, pacifism, and so forth. And we would talk about a number of people, the woke right. We would talk about certain senators and congressmen that I'm not going to share, even certain hosts, as friends. Not intended to be public about it, but we would look at the whole horizon of events and individuals, and we would discuss those things. I brought him on the program about an hour before the polls closed in South Carolina. I've always felt that to be very effective. And he was always excited to come on. He didn't come on that often because I don't ask a lot of politicians to come on that often. But he was always excited. And so when he came on, I guess a month before the election, I talked to him and I said on the air, I said, I'm going to endorse you. Is that going to hurt you? He said, absolutely not. So they actually used it, or he did, in a number of his speeches. And it was a great honor. It was a great honor. So he will be missed. But I posted that he'd be quite amused, I think, by the

0: pack house at the National Cathedral and what was said about him, I think he'd be kind of amused that he was in the rotunda today. I think he'd be pleased, very happy about it, but amused. Because a lot of those giving him accolades today certainly weren't giving him accolades 3 weeks ago. Where they kept labeling him a warmonger. He was never a warmonger. He believed in standing up for our allies and standing up against evil. I call that a peacemonger. A peacemonger. Of course, we had our disagreements early on. When he was a congressman, he was sitting on the House Judiciary Committee. This is a long time ago, but I was on the air with you folks. One of the counts against Clinton, he successfully had pulled from the impeachment list. And that was when Clinton lied during his deposition in front of federal judge Susan Wright. And I said that was actually the strongest count against Clinton. And you might recall the Landmark Legal Foundation that I and our group, that we filed a letter with Judge Wright laying out the case for contempt of court, criminal contempt of court by Clinton. And she would later use that letter without referencing it, but use the cites and the other arguments we made. I made him Arthur Ferguson, Pete Hutchison, Mike O'Neill, Matt Forays. And she held him in civil contempt. That was the result of that letter. But I said, you know, that was bad. And so the first time I bumped into him, and I don't go to Capitol Hill often. In fact, probably in the last 25 years, I can count him on one hand, five times maybe, for different events. And he said, you're Mark Levin. I said, yes, I am. And he said, well, I know you're upset with me on that one count. I said, well, I am, because that was the strongest count we have. He said, you might have been right. We disagreed on the Gang of Eight, where he was working with McCain and actually Rubio and others. And I was being lobbied very, very heavily by Rubio. I don't talk to him very much these days. Don't know why, I just don't. I do my own thing and he does his thing. I have tremendous respect for him, though. Tremendous. But Lindsey started reaching out more and more the last several years, and I did reciprocated. And we had a little text group with two other senators, and I won't pull that in. Two senators who were very solid, who you would know. And so the four of us would text daily, I would say, Mr. Producer. The four of us would text daily, really. Things we thought were important and so forth related to Iran and Israel and Hamas and Hezbollah, that whole area of the world, as well as Ukraine and Russia, which we all agreed on. Taiwan and China were not that big of issues over the last 3 years. But that's who we were, and that's what we believed. And it really shouldn't come to any surprise. He used to say, you know, Mark, you have these views because you're an old Reaganite. I said, that's probably true. I remember when we met at the President's Club in New Jersey. We were all at a small dinner. My wife was there as well. And we had a strong discussion about NATO. And I gave my positions on NATO, and Lindsey kept urging me on. No, keep telling him, keep telling him. I said, okay, well, I'm just giving my opinion, things of that sort. So I'm sorry I missed these events, but, you know, it's okay. You got to do what you got to do. We'll be right back.
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0: 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You're going to love it.
1: He's passionate.
0: Just pathetic.
1: He's funny.
0: Get off the phone, you big dope.
1: And you always learn something. Mark Levin is on the radio.

tell you that the friendship between the president and Lindsey Graham is real. Very real. And they adored each other. There's no question about it. They adored each other. You know, me, I'm kind of a loner, to be perfectly honest with you. I don't go to all these dinners and social events. I don't go to the golf stuff and so forth. If I do stuff, it's by myself, with my wife or with the rest of the family and so forth. That's just the way I am. Me, personally, that's the way I am. Others in TV and radio that like to be seen, they like to be in the social sets, they like to go to Mar-a-Lago or to New Jersey. I don't mind going. Please don't misunderstand. It's just that I don't live for it. I enjoy it when I'm there, but that's just not what I do every day. I'm perfectly happy in my own skin, in my own environment, doing my own thing. And but others are much more, you know, outgoing in that way and so forth. I like meeting people at diners, at restaurants, at Costco or wherever I am. People are very, very nice to me, and I try to be as nice as I can back. Or surprise them every now and then. I'll buy their meal or whatever. They won't know, and I leave and so forth. I don't even know their reaction. But that's just me. That's just me. Again, some people have to be seen. They want to be seen. They want to be around. Again, I understand that. It's just not me. It's not. You can ask Mr. Producer. It's not me, is it, Rich? It's not what I do. Not in the least. So you won't see me in a lot of these social columns or whatever they call them. Gossip columns and so forth. Nothing to gossip about. I say to my wife, you know, I'm kind of a loner and I'm boring. She says, why do you say that? You're not a loner and you're not boring. Well, I think compared to many of these other people and so forth and so on, it's probably the case. But it's okay. It's perfectly okay. But they had gotten very, very close. And they were close. And I think Lindsey reached out a lot to the president. He wanted to, you know, there were certain things he believed in quite strongly, and he knew he needed the president's support. He needed to provide the president with support. Very honorable, very straightforward guy. His word was his bond. You know, you get a lot of politicians where that's not the case. In fact, you get a lot of people in this business where it's not the case. But it ought to be the case. Now, people have talked about all kinds of rumors they've created about him, none of which are true. None of which are true. You know, there's some people who are just so committed to their work and what they do and what they believe in and so forth and so on. That's all they do. And that was Lindsey Graham, as well as his family. And I didn't know his family members. I don't think most of the people talking to them or about them now knew about them either. But you can see from his sister, she seems like a very, very nice lady, and his niece, what she said today was very beautiful. His import is the center of the family. And you know, he was a great patriot, Lindsey. He was a veteran. Active duty, and I believe he was in the Guard for several decades, too. And he was very proud of that. And he did that when he was a young man after his parents passed away. So quite remarkable. I really feel he deserved these accolades, or certainly many of them, while he was alive. And the sad fact is, he's getting them posthumously. I feel that way about a number of people, actually. But certainly about him. Because some of the things that were said about him when he was alive were not fair. Were fairly brutal.

0: irresponsible. And just inappropriate. Now, politicians have to deal with this. Other people, public figures of all kinds have to deal with this. But again, I think he would be, he's probably up there smiling down on us right now about it. Probably thinking, well, that guy, you know, that guy was pretty hard on me. It's good to hear him say these things now. Better late than never, you know. I think I can hear him saying that right now. But the main thing about Lindsey Graham, the takeaway is this. He understood good versus evil. He understood that the United States was the most important power for good on the face of the planet. That we are the only force that can stand up to a communist China, a fascistic Russia, the Islamist Nazis in the Middle East. And he didn't want wars with all of them. They wanted wars and, you know, engagement with us. And he said we should beat them before they beat us. 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
5: ABC News, I'm Michelle Franzen. The same volatile storms that left a trail of destruction in the Midwest yesterday, including tornadoes in Wisconsin, are taking aim now at the Northeast. ABC senior meteorologist Melissa Griffin has more.
6: Let's zone in right now on places across the tri-state area from Kingston, New York, New York City included, right down through Philadelphia. This is where we have that level 3 of 4. That's the second highest level flood risk. 2 to 3 inch per hour rainfall rates. That means life-threatening flash flooding is possible within some of these heaviest downpours. And that risk lasts through late tonight.
5: In Washington, D.C. today at the National Cathedral, fellow lawmakers and family and friends attending the funeral for the late Senator Lindsey Graham. He'll be buried in his home state of South Carolina tomorrow. Consumer confidence slid this month. The renewed U.S. and Iran hostilities are fueling concerns over gas prices and stubborn inflation. The war is now entering its 6th month. This is ABC News.
7: Now the latest from the FM 98.5 and AM 560 WGAN News Center. A shelter-in-place order in Belfast was lifted this morning after an armed suspect was apprehended. Belfast police say the suspect was wanted in connection to a burglary on the city's east side at around 8 a.m. and was found at a nearby school at around 1 p.m. During the search, a shelter-in-place order was issued for residents living near Swan Lake Avenue, Patterson Hill Road, and Kaler Road. We'll keep you posted on any updates. New state laws aimed at limiting cooperation with federal immigration agencies.

0: These are taking effect this week.
1: One of those laws restricts state and local police from cooperating with ICE, while a second allows public schools, state libraries, and healthcare facilities to deny ICE searches without a judicial warrant. A third law bars landlords from sharing sensitive information about tenants with immigration agents unless it's required as part of a warrant. Several main towns and cities already have their own policies in place that put guardrails on collaboration with ICE. I'm Frankie Azzarata, News Radio WGAN.
0: And Lewiston's planning board held a public meeting last night as they consider changes to Lisbon Street. A recent study by the city found that the street is built for more cars than it needs, leading to higher speeds and more risks for cyclists and pedestrians. Here's one resident with CBS 13.
2: These people who were the consultants seem to understand that we need to slow the traffic down, calm people down, make way for the pedestrians, the sight lines, and the bike lanes.
0: According to CBS 13 News, the overhaul is in the early planning stages. And now, here's your latest AccuWeather forecast.
3: Partly to mostly cloudy, humid night. Low tonight, 63. Wind southeast, 4 to 8 miles per hour. Couple of showers tomorrow afternoon. Cooler day, high 69. Clouds and rain on Thursday with a high 68. I'm AccuWeather's Steve Williams on Southern Maine's official weather station. 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
1: All right. Let's see how much this we actually want to do. Do a little bit of it. All right, let's try cut one, President Trump on Fox and Friends. He likes that program. Cut one, go.
2: But I have some Republicans said, well, why don't we hit them harder? So, you know, it's like at some point. So I have, you have a lot of competing factions. You have a group.
1: By the way, I'm one of them. By the, I don't know. I want to destroy them. I want to eliminate it, yes. So, you know, it's like, ladies and gentlemen, a few months ago I said, you and I, we're going to lead the charge against the democratic socialists of America. We're going to expose them, and we do. Or we're going to lead the charge against American Marxism. Remember we said that a few years ago? And we do. And people have to eventually catch up with us. Because this isn't complicated stuff. When you have an Islamist regime in Iran that wants nuclear weapons, and the idea that we're going to keep them in a box somehow, some way, which is really impossible given their ideology, yes, some people want to hit them harder. Some people want them eliminated, including arming the people who are there and unleashing the Israelis and the Mossad working with the CIA, that we use all the instrumentalities we have righteously and nobly for the very reason we attacked them in the first place, to finish them off. So you can count me among those Republicans. So let's start from the top again. Go.
2: But I have some Republicans said, well, why don't we hit them harder? So, you know, it's like at some point. So I have, you have a lot of competing factions. You have a group of people that wanted to be obliterated in the truest sense of the word. Then you have a group that says, this is actually a good time to make a deal for them. If they don't make a deal, then I go back and I finish the job. But that's going to take them forever to rebuild. Already, it'll take them many years to ever rebuild. And I go back and finish up the job, as some people would like, with the bridges, with the very easy. I could take out most of their bridges in less than an hour. Less than an hour. But, you know, it takes them 10 years to build a bridge. Bridges take the longest, and power plants are second. I can knock out the power plants. Within one day, all of their power plants would be gone. And I let them know that, you know, with negotiations. They say, look, people want me to do that. I think I get almost the same thing out of it as doing it. But the problem is they'll never be able to, you know, I think about 91 million people without power, without bridges. Without
1: The problem is the people there want liberation. They want their freedom. And so when we were fighting World War II, we weren't thinking about how long it might take to rebuild, that sort of thing. And same with the Cold War and these other things. These are things that you try to do after you've won. And they're difficult. But the truth of the matter is the vast majority of the people there want this regime obliterated. They're being slaughtered when they speak out. People are being hanged as we speak. And this is their position. And I don't think we need to blow out all their bridges and power sources and so forth and so on. I think what we need to do is arm the people, go after the IRGC, pull them out by the roots. And I think we need to find a couple more generals in there who are more Patton-like, or the kind of generals Lincoln had to find, a Grant type or Sherman type, and apply them to the situation with a different mindset. That's where I'm coming from. So it's not just a matter of bombing them harder and harder. It's a matter of bombing the right things and taking this regime out. I mean, the truth is it was much harder to defeat the Soviet Union than it is the Iranian regime. And there's a lot of things we can learn from what took place in the past. Go ahead.
2: It's a very, very delicate balance. Yeah. So I think we have a very strong position right now. They know I'm going to do that if they don't make a deal. The bridges are going to be gone. Literally in less than, I would say in 2 hours, most of the bridges.
1: Let me just say this. I was at a diner with a lot of friends who are all Trump supporters yesterday morning. Older folks. And again, all Trump guys, all of them, all veterans. And they were very troubled by all this, by this back and forth and back and forth and back and forth. This is what they were telling me. Again, I want to hear what people have to say, and this is what they were telling me. They were saying, look, we're a little confused. One day we're going to blow them off the face of the earth if they don't listen to us. The next day we back off. They want to negotiate. The next day we're going to blow them off the face of the earth. The next day they want to negotiate. Back and forth and back and forth. And they're saying, let's finish the job. And finish the job means to go in there for 2 or 3 or 4 weeks and finish the job and get those people armed up and overthrow that regime. I'm just saying, this is where the public is, the public that I deal with. As a matter of fact, let's open to the callers, Mr. Producer, Mr. Call Screener. What do you folks think? I did this last month, and all of you, to a person, said, let's finish this thing. And the other thing, we talk about the midterm elections. I just don't think this helps us with the midterm elections. We're going to blow them off the face of the earth, but they want to negotiate and back and forth. I don't. That's just my personal opinion. Go ahead.
2: Begun. And the power plants in one day.
1: Mm-hmm. Well, I don't know that we need to take out all their power plants and bridges. By now, I think we're able to better target what needs to be targeted. That's certainly my guess. What about the Strait of Hormuz? There's some stuff in the media, I have no way of knowing if it's true, that Iran would have some significant control over that. Just remember that memorandum of understanding, which I thought was terrible, absolutely terrible, made my opinions known, came under attack for it, I don't know why, have been proven right, that this regime is not going to honor it, not going to honor anything. I mean, I don't know what more evidence we need. I've got a story right here, right now. You know what they've done, Mr. Producer? They fired 2 missiles at our base in Jordan, which were intercepted. Okay. Is that okay? I don't think it's okay. Do you think it's okay? Go ahead.
2: We have a blockade up there right now, and only ships that we want to get through get through. Iran doesn't control the strait. We control the strait. Now, they can drop a couple of mines in there and screw things up, but we control the strait. Our Navy is incredible. Not one ship has gotten to Iran during any time where we had the blockade. So we had the blockade.
3: Right.
2: We had the confines of a deal. I set the blockade back, but I didn't take it away. The ships were not far away.
3: But ships are not getting through now.
2: And then I had to bring it back. But no, this is done with the Admiral. He's great. This is all done with the Admiral. He's a great guy. Mm-hmm. General Raging Cane.
3: Mr. President, are we right that no merchant ships are getting through right now? Maybe 3 or 4 a day when you need about 100?
2: The only ones that get through are the ones that we want to get through. They're the only ships that get through, Brian. We have a blockade that's so powerful that nobody can get through. They tried. 3 or 4 of them tried over the last week. But, you know, we opened the blockade because we had the confines of a deal. So we did it. And then we put it back because they broke the deal. They break the deal. We cannot have them break deals anymore.
1: Right. Yeah, well, they're breaking them left and right. Is that the problem, Rich? I don't know what else to say. I don't know what else to say about this. But it'll continue as it continues, I suppose. And we shall see. I just feel when you start something like this, you got to finish it. That this is not a regime. This is not a normal regime. This is a regime that's built on an ideology that you and I have discussed now for months, years, actually. And survival is the key. And they believe they get stronger and stronger and stronger. As we think we diminish them more and more and more, if they're still around, they think they've just gotten stronger and stronger and stronger, and it's God's will. That's how they think. That's their belief. And so they figure if they survive, and by survive, I don't mean Khomeini per se or anything like that. If the regime survives in one form or another, the Iranian Republican Guard Corps, the IRGC, then they believe they are defeating us. And they also believe that we don't have the will, that time is on their side. And when you listen to our media and you listen to the Democrats and you listen to the isolationists, the woke right neo-fascists, they certainly would provide the impression to the enemy that time is on their side and not ours. And depending on what happens in the midterm elections, If we win, great. I'm all for that, and we're going to fight like hell. But if we don't, well, then time is on their side, isn't it? They also know that we have cyclical elections. And in 2.5 years, we'll have a presidential election. And they'll be rooting for the isolationists. They'll be rooting for the Democrats. And so they don't believe we will have the will to, quote-unquote, contain them, to, quote-unquote, enforce any deal. And they're certainly not of the mind. They don't feel obliged to adhere to any deal because we're enemy number one. You and me, we are enemy number one to this regime. And so, again, survivability, they view that as a direct, you know, action by God to empower them to defeat us. That's how they view it. And they're surviving. And tonight they just fired missiles at our base in Jordan. We had to take them out. And so they're very cocky. They remain cocky. I'll be right back.
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5: Take the WGAN daily poll question at WGAN.com.
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you notice, Mr. Producer, a change in attitude towards Zelensky and Ukraine since Zelensky and Ukraine are, I think, winning this war now? And on this program, I have supported Ukraine and Zelensky from day one. You know, we should gather some of that, Mr. Producer, just to prove the point. And for maybe tomorrow. And just to demonstrate, I don't just shoot from the hip. I think things through. I know who the good guys are and the bad guys are. I understand when a people and a nation have their back against the wall, they're the most, you know, brilliant, the most motivated. They're at their best in terms of taking on an enemy like this. And Putin may not survive a year, two, or three. He's trying to raise another 500,000 troops, as we explained yesterday. But the Ukrainians, their ability to develop these drones, and they're hitting deep inside Russia, and they're targeting all their oil production facilities. And this should be a lesson for us. Let me repeat. Ukraine is attacking Russia's oil facilities. And this is damaging Russia's ability very, very badly, and turning the people, many of the people, against Putin as well. So this is very important to understand. And I think it's very important that we do something similar when it comes to Iran, because it has real effect. You know, for decades, Americans have been holding physical gold and retirement accounts as a hedge against inflation. Those are the wise individuals who are diversifying. And they hold this against geopolitical turmoil as a long-term store of value. Now, what do you really own? Those of you who own gold and silver, maybe even own platinum. And how is it positioned in today's market? This is important. If you do own gold or silver or platinum, whether in a retirement account or held privately, you know, in a vault somewhere, something like that, wouldn't you like to know its current market position?

0: if it's the smart position to be in. 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All right, Mr. Producer, let's see. Do you have anybody there? I will pull this up if I can find it. 1 second, America. So the question is, what do you folks think we should be doing here? I mean, when I go to the diner and I ask people and so forth and so on, it's almost unanimous. Let's get this job over with. Let's get this job over with. Let's go to Steve, Woodbridge Township, New Jersey, the great WABC. Go ahead, my friend.
1: Go ahead. Hey, Mark. Good to talk to you. All right. We go in and finish the job, but we can do it from the air, supporting our allies, Israel, who will go in on the ground. They will say, because they've been over there for years, they know that Iran's been their biggest enemy. I believe they do know where the bad guys are in the Iranian defense forces. They can snuff them out of the holes. We're up in the sky, and we can use the air technology to get them if need be. And the Israelis can get the guns to the good guys. President Trump seems to be concerned, I'm only afraid, about three things. Civilian casualties on the Iranian side, troop casualties on our side, and destroying the Iranian infrastructure. We can't, this has like got to be a World War II mentality, right? And it's not a world war, it's a conflict, but this is how it needs to be.
0: Look, you got to do what you got to do is your point, I think, for victory. And right now we just talked about, what are the Ukrainians doing? They're taking out their oil. That's what they're doing. They're taking out Russia's oil. And the people are going to start turning on them. And the economy is going to collapse. The economy collapse, what happens? You can't pay your army. You can't pay your Iranian, in the case of Iran, Iranian Republican Guard. In other words, good things happen from our perspective. Bad things happen from their perspective. But we could actually learn something a little bit, I think, from Zelensky and the Ukrainians and how they're fighting the Russians right now. And they're fighting the Russians right now by taking out their oil production. That's what they're doing. All right, my friend. We're going to take other calls after the top of the hour. We have a full board. So the question is, what should we be doing now in Iran? I asked this question last month. I feel like it's the same question, the same issue. And the same issue being what? Well, are we going to keep hitting the gas pedal and then tapping the brake? Hitting the gas pedal, tapping the brake. We're going to rely on their word. We're going to come up with a great agreement. Somehow they're going to honor it. Somehow we're going to keep them compartmentalized. Where do you come down on this? We'll be right back.
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8: From ABC News, I'm Dave Packer. A new escalation in the war in Iran. The last hour, Revolutionary Guard forces firing multiple ballistic missiles in an attempted surprise attack at U.S. forces in the Middle East. CENTCOM says all missiles were successfully intercepted. At Washington, D.C.'s National Cathedral, lawmakers, dignitaries attending the funeral of former Senator Lindsey Graham. President Trump gave remarks.
9: He was the first person to make you laugh and one of the last people that you've really ever wanted to fight. These were the traits that made him into one of the great figures in Senate history. Few like him.
8: Earlier today, a morning service under the Capitol Dome. In Washington to pay respects today, Israeli Prime Minister Benjamin Netanyahu. He met with President Trump earlier.
10: The two have had a bit of a tense relationship in recent weeks as it relates to the war with Iran and, of course, Israel's recent strikes in Lebanon, which have complicated the situation as the U.S. has tried to reach a deal with Iran.
8: ABC's Karen Travers. The National Weather Service says the tornado that blew through portions of Wisconsin has been upgraded to an EF3. Winnebago County Executive Gordon Heintz.
11: The depth of the tornado and its impact is incredible, devastating, and we're really still in the assessment phase of things. At the same time, we know that people are going without, power, uncertainty about childcare, housing.
8: Late today, a judge in Georgia sentencing convicted 16-year-old high school shooter Colt Gray to life in prison without parole for killing two students and two teachers. And we've just learned that all American Airlines flights that are not in the air are being held for a nationwide ground stop because of an IT outage. You're listening to ABC News.
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2: 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A 20-year-old was taken into custody after a shooting that left one person injured in Lewiston. Police responded to shots fired Monday evening near Bartlett and Walnut Streets to find a 21-year-old man with a gunshot wound to the leg after witnesses say a fight between multiple people broke out. The victim was taken to Central Maine Medical Center with serious but non-life-threatening injuries. 20-year-old Ethan Perella of Lewiston was arrested and charged with attempted murder and assaults. Maine U.S. Senate candidate Troy Jackson has been endorsed by Kamala Harris. The former vice president and 2024 presidential nominee sent in a fundraising email to supporters this week that she can relate to the shortened timeline Jackson faces as he becomes the Democratic nominee. UMaine political science chair Mark Brewer says the time crunch is a disadvantage for Jackson, but he could still win.
3: This is still anybody's race, right? You know, this idea that because of all of the things that have happened to the Democrats, that this race is now locked down for Collins and the Republicans, that's just not true, right? This is still anybody's race to win.
2: Jackson was chosen to become the new nominee at a party convention over the weekend after Graham Plattner dropped out following a rape allegation. A Farmington man has pled guilty to attempted murder after shooting his girlfriend in the face last year. The Lewiston Sun-Journal reports that 27-year-old Gunther Swan accepted a plea agreement with the state this past Friday, pleading guilty to charges of attempted murder and domestic violence elevated aggravated assault. Swan shot his then 29-year-old girlfriend in June of last year after she said she would be leaving and taking their 11-month-old daughter with her to Wyoming. The girlfriend, Michaela, suffered serious injuries and had to have her tongue reconstructed and hardware put in to fix her jaw. Each of Swan's charges is punishable by up to 30 years in prison and up to a $50,000 fine. And a 50% tariff on Canadian imports, including car parts and lumber, could impact Maine businesses. The Trump administration says the tariff is aimed at bringing jobs and manufacturing back to the U.S., especially in the auto industry. Here's Patrick Woodcock with the Maine State Chamber of Commerce.
4: Autos has been really targeted by the Trump administration, and that the automobile sector is highly integrated with Canada and Mexico.
2: A local plywood supplier told our info partners at CBS 13 that Canadian suppliers will pass the cost of the tariff on to customers in Maine. The new tariff is set to take effect on August 19th. And now, here's your latest AccuWeather forecast.
5: Partly to mostly cloudy, humid night, low 63, wind southeast, 4 to 8 miles per hour. Clouds and cooler, humid day tomorrow, showers and a high 69. Shower and thunderstorm in the area tomorrow night with a low near 60. Thursday, clouds and a few showers in the area, the high at 68. Sun and clouds, a shower and spots on Friday, high Friday 77. I'm AccuWeather Steve Williams on Southern Maine's official weather station. 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
2: 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I'm Nate Hanscom, News Radio WGAN.
6: He's here. He's here. 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
7: Welcome back, America. The question for you, Mr. and Mrs. America, what do you think we should be doing? People are quite dissatisfied when I see them, and I mean to a man and a woman, with foot on the gas pedal. We're pounding them 13 days, 15 days, 10 days. We're destroying them. And then we hit the brake suddenly, a ceasefire. They're begging us to negotiate, begging us to negotiate. Now I'm reporting to you that, in fact, let me read it to you. It's from CENTCOM about 1 hour ago. Give me 1 second. I'll just pull it up and read it to you. Okay. So you don't think it's just me, although that would be good enough. Give me a second. I will read to you what CENTCOM just put out. All right. Let me see if I can find it now. I think I can. Everybody count to 10. No, but I'm looking looking on my iPhone. It's very important. Well, anyway, CENTCOM, here we go. At 5:45 p.m. Eastern time today, U.S. Central Command is putting this out. Islamic Revolutionary Guard Corps forces launched multiple ballistic missiles from Iran in an attempted surprise attack on U.S. forces based in the Middle East. All Iranian

0: Let's go to Tony, Clifton, New Jersey, WABC. Go right ahead.
1: Hi, Mark. It's imperative, it's imminent that the radical levels of leadership be taken out. We are dealing with so many levels, and we have not really hit the target. That has to happen. And as you say, we have to prepare the Iranians to get ready, to get in place. This is a highly intelligent operation. It needs to be coordinated with Israel, with whatever intelligence we have. There's too much rhetoric going on in the press and being debated. It has to happen quickly, just as we did many other successful operations.
0: Let me ask you a question, because you hit on something interesting. I think we're talking way too much. That's the point I think you're at. Why do we keep talking about what we're doing, what we're going to do? Just do it.
1: Right.
0: Is that your point? Because I agree with you if it is.
1: Well, that's my point, because we're just talking and we're not hitting the target. You know, the hitting the target is always the point. You know, not talking
0: well,
1: about
0: well,
1: how...
0: Well, tell me how we could be bombing and bombing 13, 14 nights in a row, and that's just the latest round. And apparently, how is it that they're still standing? I don't quite understand. Do you?
1: No. And the other side is that we're sitting there still negotiating, which really says to me, is this like a joke? We're negotiating and we're being made fools of. I think, Mark, of every person whose lives were taken so far in this operation. And it just breaks my heart, because I know President Trump is saying we're not in a hurry. But you know what? We are, because there are people in Iran who are still getting attacked, beat up, killed. And this is really a humanitarian issue. This is incredibly, if this was another country, it wouldn't be tolerated. It's Israel, so we all have to be patient. You know, it's Israel's issue. It's the Middle East issue. You know, there's a different expectation. And there's no reason to be patient. One more life. If it's an Iranian citizen that gets killed and mutilated, we're hearing so many horror stories.
0: You go on the internet, it's just disgusting. All right, Tony, thank you. Great call as always. Let's go to Steve, Miami, Oklahoma, the great KZRG. How are you, Steve?
2: Fine, thank you, and I appreciate you taking my call, Mr. Levin.
0: Yes, sir.
2: I agree with everything everybody stole my thunder, but I do think one thing that we need to do is get the CIA and the Mossad together, and we need to train and arm the Persians.
0: Yeah.
2: Folks. Yes, and then support them with, like previous Steve said, the ground troop, Israel's what is it, the ID?
0: IDF, but we can support them with air power easily because we own the skies. We can give them satellite information about where the enemy is. There's many ways we can do this, and we've done it in the past. That's the point. And I don't know what's holding us up. I really don't. It boggles my mind.
2: Well, we need a, like you say, a general Grant or a general Patton. To take this over, and Trump is being, and I'm a Trump supporter, but I think he is being a real estate man instead of looking at it like, okay, this needs to be, we need to take care of business and then let the Persian people go in and clean up that mess. The IRGC has to be completely destroyed, and you know, that's all that we got to do. That
0: I don't know how we expect them. We're going to have a great deal. Do you really believe that? Do you believe we're going to have a great deal with these people? Like they're going to honor it?
2: Oh, the only deal they're going to do is make suckers out of us. That's the
0: problem.
2: I worry
0: about that.
2: And also, I do agree that if they ever get their hands on a nuclear device, we're going to see death and destruction here. That's going to actually, I believe, ruin President Trump.
0: Yeah, it'll destroy us. It'll destroy the people. All right, Steve, great call. Let's keep going. I knew this is the mindset of we the people, conservatives, MAGA. There's nothing like conservative talk radio. Nothing to get the pulse of the people. TV can't do it. Podcasting.

0: can't do it. This is what does it. This is what does it. Let's go to Harrison, Gloversville, New York, the great WABC. Go right ahead, Harrison.
1: Yes. My landlord, who comes from Syria, was over here today. Mm-hmm. And he is so frustrated because these people have killed members of his family. They drove him out of Syria. He was going to go to Israel because he said in Israel, at least everybody in every religion can live in peace. And he says it's the most like the United States in the whole Middle East. But he said that it's so much bombing and everything, terrorism, and my young kid, you know, I couldn't. So I came all the way to the United States, and he just wishes Israel would conquer Lebanon and Syria, and he wishes.
0: Well, they're not allowed to. And this is what upsets a lot of other people. When the president says, if it wasn't for us, wasn't for him, Israel would be destroyed. I don't think so. I think if we weren't sidelining Israel, they would have destroyed the Iranian regime. And people forget the reports, and I don't know this firsthand, about the Israelis having nuclear weapons. I don't think the Israelis would wait for the Iranian regime to blow them off the face of the earth before they blew the Iranian regime off the face of the earth. So I'm not buying any of that either.
1: He wants Israel, us to go in there or somehow with Israel and finish the IRGC and all of these mullahs off so that it's done with. He says as long as they draw breath, they will never stop.
0: And your friend, your Syrian landlord is 100% correct. They are not going to be contained. It's not going to happen because we don't have the will to do it over time, and they have no reason to be contained because that's not their belief system. Thank you, Harrison. Take care of yourself. God bless you. God bless you, sir. Let's go to Mark, Shawnee, Kansas, on the Mark Levin app. Mark, how are you, sir?
2: Mark, what an honor. Thank you for your service to this great country. You're a fearless patriot, and I'm in awe that I can even speak to you. This is an insult to the art of this deal, Mark Levin, but Trump is known for that. It makes me sad to think that he throws this up there and they're insulting him. I've talked to dual citizen Iranians. They love Trump. We need to arm the people. We need to strategically do that. We need to work with Israel to continue to take out their leadership, including the supreme leader's son who's in hiding. We need to continue to eliminate these people. We will never be safe as long as these people are in charge. We have to finish the job. I'm a patriot. I love Donald Trump and what he's doing for this country, and we have to finish this job. When he took this task on, he needed to decide, we will finish this job.
0: All right. I think a lot of people agree with you, and I think a lot of MAGA conservatives agree with you, as a matter of fact. Stephen, Bradenton, Florida, the great Sirius XM satellite. How are you?
3: Oh, great. Thank you. It's such an honor to speak with you.
0: Thank you.
3: Here's my question. It's a legitimate question. Mm-hmm. I was 18 when the Ayatollahs came into power. I think it's safe to assume that
0: we're about the same age, I guess.
3: The people that, what's that?
0: We're about the same age, I think.
3: I think we are, yeah.
0: So you're about 68, give or take?
3: 65.
0: Yeah, close.
3: I'll be 60. Yep. Yeah. So anyway, the people that are running the country are probably 40 and above, right? That's a safe assumption. These are people that were raised in radical Islamic education. So my question is, and I can't find the data. I'm sure somebody has it or think they have it. What makes us think that there's such a huge amount of that population that really wants to overthrow the government? I'm really concerned about that. And also that might be an answer why all these questions of these operations and when they're taking so long. And
0: well, I'm going to give you the answer. Because they've risen up three times by the hundreds of thousands, and they've been slaughtered three times. Because keep something else in mind. A lot of these young people have been raised by individuals in Iran who've never bought into this ideology. See, the way this revolution took place was the original Khomeini, who had been sent to France by the Shah, he made alliances with the left, with the Marxists, with good government types who wanted to overthrow the Shah. And the Shah, really what he did was he was modernizing Iran. That is, he was allowing Jews and Christians to practice their faith. He was allowing women to vote and to hold public office and judgeships and not being forced to wear headscarves and so forth and so on. So he was liberalizing, modernizing the society. And Khomeini and the other Ayatollahs and imams were furious about this. They made alliances with these other objectors and resistance groups. And then they overthrow him with the help of Carter, I might add. And so Khomeini wipes all of them out, wipes out the leftists, wipes out the good government types, wipes out the Marxists. And in fact, in 1980-81, they had about 20, 30,000 political prisoners. He had them all mass executed. And so you have families that have never bought into this. You have families that still resist it. Now, they can't do it every day publicly and so forth and so on. And one to the next, many of them are not Muslims and have never been Muslims. And so one generation to the next, they teach them this resistance and so forth. So the Iranian population is uniquely hostile to the government that's in place and has been hostile to the governments in place, which is why they have such a strong and focused and financed and armed internal police force, the Iranian Republican Guard Corps.
3: Which is exactly where we're going if we can go for Marxism. I get it.
0: My contention has been from day one, why aren't we arming these people?
3: Well,
0: I mean, again, Reagan did it. Our CIA used to be able to do this. They keep coming into the streets. They have no weapons. Imagine if they had weapons. Imagine how many more would come into the streets and so forth and so on. I mean, I look at the Israelis in 47 and 48. They were defending themselves, too, and arms were coming in from other countries and people in other countries so they could actually defend themselves and fight for themselves. Same thing all over the, on several continents in the Reagan administration. Again, what is our objective here? If our objective is to get a peace deal, then we will get a peace deal that will not last, because the enemy is not going to uphold it under any circumstances. They're not upholding it now. They just fired missiles at our base in Jordan an hour and a half ago. All right, my friend. Thank you for your call. Excellent calls. We'll be right back.
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6: 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But listen anyway. They know they're probably wrong. 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

0: Let's keep going. We've got a pile up here with our phone lines, and that's, I think that's important so people can hear you and get the gist of what the people are thinking out there. Because, again, conservative talk radio is like no other format on the face of the earth. Podcasting, cable TV, all the rest, all very important. But the pulse of the people, the actual pulse of the people is right here, right now, with you calling in. Fred, Kansas City, Kansas, the great KCMO, go.
1: Especially with the information you just released about an hour ago.
0: Yeah.
1: The missiles attack.
0: Yes,
1: it's
0: sir.
1: Time to quit playing games. We know that they have an industry set up just for terrorism in missiles, suicide drones, all of that. We know that it was a fake and a fraud and a lie from day one that they wanted nuclear energy. We know what they've done to all their people. It's time to release the Kraken and get the job finished.
0: Mm-hmm. I think so, too. I mean, people will talk about the price of fuel. Well, if you want a stable price of fuel, you have to finish off this enemy. If you want to win the midterm elections, better do it now than later. Because the Iranians, I hate to tell people, the Iranian regime is not going to abide by our election schedule. They're not going to abide by the price of gasoline you see on those big signs when you pull into a gas station. They're using those things against us. They're using those things against us. So the goal is to finish this regime off and to do the things I feel we should have done a few months ago. But, you know, this thing is going to keep lingering otherwise, or we're going to have a piece

in our time moment when we're waving around some kind of document like the last MOU, which does not accomplish what we want it to accomplish and what we need it to accomplish. That's my view. I mean, if anything, I'm very rational. I'm very rational. I think things through. If there's other options or other ways to deal with this, great. But I don't see it. I just don't see it. All right, the rest of you, hold on. We'll get to each and every one of you. 877, I shouldn't give out the number, already packed. 877-381-3811. But you're going to be hearing a lot of busy signals for a while. We'll be right back.

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4: ABC News, I'm Dave Packer. Minutes ago, the Senate confirming U.S. Attorney Jay Clayton for National Intelligence Director. The vote along party lines. CENTCOM says that Iranian Revolutionary Guard forces fired multiple ballistic missiles in an attempted surprise attack at U.S. forces in the Middle East, and says all missiles were successfully intercepted. At Washington, D.C.'s National Cathedral today, the funeral for former Senator Lindsey Graham. Japan's public broadcaster NHK is now reporting that at least two people have been confirmed dead at a shopping mall that partially collapsed following today's massive earthquake. A judge in Georgia sentencing convicted 16-year-old high school shooter Colt Gray to life in prison without parole for killing two students and two teachers. This is ABC News.
5: Now the latest from the FM 98.5 and AM 560 WGAN News Center. A shelter-in-place order in Belfast was lifted this morning after an armed suspect was apprehended. Belfast police say the suspect was wanted in connection to a burglary on the city's east side at around 8 a.m. and was found at a nearby school at around 1 p.m. During the search, a shelter-in-place order was issued for residents living near Swan Lake Avenue, Patterson Hill Road, and Kaler Road. We'll keep you posted on any updates. New state laws aimed at limiting cooperation with federal immigration agencies are taking effect this week.
6: One of those laws restricts state and local police from cooperating with ICE, while a second allows public schools, state libraries, and healthcare facilities to deny ICE searches without a judicial warrant. A third law bars landlords from sharing sensitive information about tenants with immigration agents unless it's required as part of a warrant. Several main towns and cities already have their own policies in place that put guardrails on collaboration with ICE. I'm Frankie Azzarata, News Radio WGAN.
5: And in other news, plans for a hotel expansion in York got the green light from the town's planning board. The board voted unanimously last week to approve a 41-room expansion.

0: at the Union Bluff Hotel. It comes after some residents raised concerns about increasing traffic in an area that's already busy and the possible loss of ocean views. The expansion will be built on a lawn next door to the hotel that's being used as an event space. And now, here's your latest AccuWeather forecast.
1: Partly the mostly cloudy, humid night. Low tonight, 63. Wind southeast, 4 to 8 miles per hour. Couple of showers tomorrow afternoon. Cooler day, high 69. Clouds and rain on Thursday with a high 68. I'm AccuWeather's Steve Williams on Southern Maine's official weather station. 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
1: $199.99. All right, let's go to Jerry. El Paso, Texas, the great KTSM. Go.
3: Thank you, Mr. Levin, for taking my call. We need to get on a war footing in the United States also. We cannot afford to be out without missiles, guns, gasoline, or beans, bullets, and fuel.
1: Mm-hmm.
3: Okay.
1: Pretty shocking when these reports come out. And I didn't create them. Somebody's leaking them that we're short on these Patriot missiles and other types of missiles. And the president came out and said that's not the case. But somebody's leaking it. Somebody knows something, I suppose. But something is not right. And you're 100% right. We can't be caught short on this.
3: Right. And fuel especially. Our strategic oil reserves are down to, what, 20% now?
1: Yeah. What's that all about?
3: Why is that not fixed?
1: I just don't know. But I believe they are focused on that and trying to deal with it. You know, Biden destroyed so much, including the Strategic Oil Reserve. But the fact of the matter is all these things do need to be addressed, unfortunately, all at once. But we should not be short missiles. And the President of the United States is trying to increase the defense budget. He's trying to build up our industrial capacity, our assembly line capacity. The Democrats are trying to block them, of course. So there is that. But maybe we're not using right methods, military methods and so forth. Maybe he needs other generals. Maybe, I don't know, to give advice and so forth. I'm not as big on Kane as others seem to be. I understand this guy Cooper is actually the more aggressive of the two, the head of the CENTCOM. You know, right there in the Middle East. But, look, I don't know. But maybe we just need another set of eyes and another brain to look at this stuff from a military perspective. All right, Jerry, thanks very much. I could be dead wrong about that, but I don't think it ever hurts. Let's go to Pete, Ashburn, Virginia, the great WMAL. Pete, go right ahead.
4: Hey, how's it going, Mark? Thank you for having me on your show.
3: I have been living in the U.S. for 22 years. The IRGC that it is currently in Iran, I am born and lived 17 years of my life in Iran. They are a terrorist group. They need to be removed. They were put in place by support of the Democratic Party of the U.S., and Democratic Party helped them to overthrow Shah of Iran and take over the country. And if we look at the past 47 years, it clearly shows us that Democratic Party has a hand with them. They have shaken a hand. They support them. They've released funds to them. As long as we have this Democratic Party with this type of behavior and power, and we will never be able to fix the problem.
1: I just want to sum for the whole country. Don't hang up. Carter basically waved in Khomeini, is what the caller is saying. Obama paved the way for them to have a nuclear weapon. And Biden funded by failing to enforce various restrictions and sanctions and so forth, and affirmatively helped fund the regime to fund their nuclear weapon program. Those are your points, correct?
3: That is absolutely my points. Those are just a few. If we look at even like throughout the Democratic congressmen and congresswomen and what they have done as far as the support that they've done to Iranian regime. Well, I don't even call them Iranian regime. We should call them Islamic Republic. That's it. They're not Iranian. They're made out of Iraqi, Lebanese, Palestinians, Syrians, and they're all extremists. So in order for us to be able to fix this issue, we need to fix the issue that we have in our homeland. And that is, we have a party that supports terrorist groups all around the world. They support Hamas. They support Hezbollah. They support IRGC. And they're doing it in a bright daylight. They're doing it on a daily basis now. They're not even ashamed of it. We need to confront them. They need to come and answer for that. And once we fix that, then the steps that President Trump is taking, and I am very happy and I'm a great supporter of this president, he has shown what U.S. presidency should look like.
1: All right, my friend. Good call. Appreciate it. You can see, ladies and gentlemen, the theme is the same. In one form or another, one way or another, callers are saying, look, we've got to take it to them. We've got to defeat them. Some of my ideas you've embraced, that is to arm the Iranian people, arm the Kurds, train them, move on them, let the Israelis and Mossad work with us and the CIA. But this hit the gas pedal and then hit the brake, hit the gas pedal, hit the brake. People are getting very concerned about this, very concerned about this. If people in the administration are listening, this is your base. We have the biggest audience of constitutional conservatives in MAGA that I can think of, Now let's continue. Let's go to Rob, Las Vegas, Nevada, the great KXNT. I'm trying to hit every corner of the country. Go right ahead.
4: Thanks, Mark. You know, I joined the Army in 2005 in the middle of the Iraq War. And I will tell you this. The generals we have do not know how to fight a war and win. They have this mindset that we need to win hearts and minds instead of real estate. President Trump's a real estate guy. War is about controlling real estate. That's the fact. We didn't worry about the hearts and minds of Nazi Germany, of the Japanese. We went out there and defeated them, and we forced them to surrender. That's the solution here, is to go in like General Colin Kyle did in the first Gulf War and defeat them. And once we defeat them, we don't have to worry about Tucker Carlson and the rest. They're going to fall in line. When we win a war, everyone's going to be happy. If we keep dragging it out, it's going to continue to create this morass and create resistance to this conflict.
1: All right, my friend, appreciate your call and your service. You know, it's funny, we talk about forever wars, and yet the people who oppose forever wars, or have been saying they oppose forever wars, they're creating, if not a forever war, a longer war than I think one was necessary. That's just my opinion. Let's keep going. We'll take a little break. Let's go to Mark, Garden City, New York, the great WABC. Go right ahead.
5: How are you, Mark?
1: I'm all right, thank you. How are you?
5: You know, I listened to you when you first started on Sunday afternoons. I remember hearing your first shows. I had no idea who you were.
1: Wow.
5: But isn't that something?
1: That's amazing. Thank you.
5: Yes. You're welcome. You know, I wanted to call and say, you know, I voted for President Trump all three times. I'm a Reagan Republican. But, you know, I'm a little bit appalled at this whole situation because who would think that you could make a deal with this Iranian regime? And why would we think that they wouldn't break it, which they've done numerous times? And as you always say, after President Trump is gone, even if we have some of these Republicans who are rumored to be candidates, I could name some of them that I would never stand up and do anything about
1: this.
5: And if it's a Democrat, they'll tear up the deal and probably finance a nuclear weapon.
1: Mm-hmm.
5: And, you know, Mark, in the 1940s, if we had made a so-called deal with the Germans after they did a couple of their after they invaded a couple of countries, and we did a deal with them so that they wouldn't attack England or anyone else, we know how that would have turned out. Why do we want to preserve?
1: Well, we know how it did turn out with Neville Chamberlain, right?
5: Yeah, exactly. And why would we want to preserve a regime like this? Why would we want to continue?
1: I have no idea. I have no idea. And you got a lot of generals and a lot of advisors throwing up one excuse after another. The one I heard last time for the ceasefire was we'll create this worldwide depression because the Arabs, their oil fields will be blown up and so forth. Now we're hearing we run out of missiles, and now we're hearing, no, we haven't run out of missiles. It's, you know, we don't want to take out their oil facilities. I mean, the Ukrainians are taking out the Russian oil facilities right now to great effect, because obviously they want to win. Their backs are against the wall. Well, either you want victory or you don't. That's the bottom line. If we want a Pyrrhic victory, that which appears to be a victory but isn't actually a victory, I guess we can get that too, but I'm not into that. Thank you for your call, my friend. Great call. We'll be right back.
0: Mark Levin.
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our policymakers make in Washington, D.C., is they believe that cable TV and podcasting is where all the action is. Now, there's a lot of action on there, don't get me wrong, especially on Fox. But they're wrong. They overlook conservative talk radio. We have 14.5 million listeners during the course of the week. People come and people go, overlap. It could actually be much larger. There's nothing like it on podcasting, and there's nothing like it on TV. And the other effect is the direct communication that you and I have. We're like a family here. We go through these events together. It's not a quick hit, 5 minutes, 10 minutes, not even an hour. It's 3 hours on this program. And this program is run online. It's a simulcast podcast. Clips are put out. The reach is enormous. When I was in Judea and Samaria about a month ago, which is the other side of the world, which is sparsely populated, I told you the story of a guy who came to see me, Lenny Goldberg. Lenny Goldberg, I believe he was from the Bronx or Brooklyn in the 1990s. But he went to Israel, became a citizen of Israel, gave up his citizenship, I think, in the United States. And there I am with my wife and my mother-in-law on a tour going through this area. And here's Lenny Goldberg who comes up to me, Mr. Producer, and he says, I listen to your show every single night. We are heard in every corner of this country. We are heard in Canada. We are heard in Mexico. We are heard in Europe. We are heard in the Middle East. We are heard everywhere. But most importantly, for our purposes here, we're heard in every corner of the

0: United States. And it's free. It's not like a podcast, or I got to do this and go to it and then play this on YouTube and stand on my head and, you know, take my finger out of my ear. And no, you just turn it on and there we are. But again, we're on all the platforms. We're on your computers and your iPhones and your laptops and your iPads. We're on your everywhere. And the reach is enormous. And policymakers, to their own detriment, especially conservatives, especially MAGA, are missing out on the biggest communication avenue there is. Because we, you and I, have the pulse of the people here more than anywhere else because of the interaction. And I'm telling as many policymakers who will listen, that at least when it comes to conservatives and MAGA, Trump supporters, old Reaganites and Tea Party, we want this regime defeated. Which is rational and logical. That's where we come down. That's where these people listening to this program, policymakers, Mr. and Mrs. America out here, that's where they come down. Now, you don't have to overpay for big wireless, you know, with T-Mobile, AT&T, and Verizon. In my opinion, they're ripping you off badly. 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And you're going to wonder, why didn't I do this before? All right, let's move quickly. Let's go to Jonathan, Hoyt, Kansas. The great KMAJ. Quickly, my friend, go right ahead.
1: Yeah, Trump is doing exactly what Lyndon Baines Johnson did during the Vietnam War. He's dictating how that the generals is to fight. He needs to turn Secretary of War Pete Hegseth loose and tell him to annihilate everything in there. Infrastructure, the bridges, power plants, Carg Island, and especially target the leadership of the IRGC.
0: Mm-hmm. All right, let the generals go and do whatever they have to do. Just point them in the right direction that you won victory. All right, Jonathan, thank you for your call. Ladies and gentlemen, our third hour, the Power Hour, is coming up. We're going to keep our foot on the gas pedal. We'll be right back.
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8: ABC News, I'm Dave Packard. Jay Clayton confirmed to be National Intelligence Director weeks after President Trump sought to delay his nomination. The vote along party lines, Republican Senator Tom Cotton, Intelligence Committee Chair.
9: Given his past professional experience, Mr. Clayton is well qualified to serve as the Director of National Intelligence. As the United States Attorney for the Southern District of New York, Mr. Clayton went after some of the worst national security threats.
8: Democratic Senator Ron Wyden voted against the confirmation.
10: It has been clear for months that under this administration, the main qualification to be DNI is the willingness to use the position to spread conspiracy theories about elections and to help Donald Trump make it harder for Americans to vote.
8: It's being called an attempted surprise attack. Iranian forces firing ballistic missiles today at U.S. forces in the Middle East, says CENTCOM, which also says those missiles were successfully intercepted. President Trump speaking today at the Washington National Cathedral for the funeral of former Senator Lindsey Graham.
11: He was a man who gave America the full measure of his good and mighty heart until that heart itself just gave out.
8: Graham died nearly 2 weeks ago, age 71. Japan's public broadcaster NHK is now reporting that at least two people have been confirmed dead in the partial collapse at a shopping mall following today's powerful earthquake. ABC's James Longman.
12: Fires have been reported, thousands are without power, and there are also concerns about landslides. There's a particular focus on a mall where the floor collapsed, and aerials from the scene show the roof has caved in too. Local media say at least 50 people are in the hospital with injuries. The Prime Minister has said people's lives are the top priority, and they've set up a task force to deploy for rescue operations if needed.
8: American Airlines says planes are again departing after a forced ground stop earlier today due to an IT outage. You're listening to ABC News.
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